0: Right.
1: Right. So I think I look at my life and I see these things that God has done. And I just realized I could have never done these things. But I know that the Lord has opened the doors, not unlike you, because I've heard you say you never planned on having a radio ministry.
0: No, never.
1: You never planned on becoming
0: a writing ministry.
1: A writing ministry.
0: Never, never.
1: Or the chancellor of DTS.
0: Right.
1: Or starting a new church later in life.
0: Right.
1: That was a very bold move.
0: Right. I was 59 when I went to Dallas Seminary, and then I started the church here. I was getting up in years by then, and they wanted me to come as president. I couldn't say no fast enough. And Cynthia said to me, "Why'd you say no?" I said, "Because I'm not presidential. I'm not one of those, you know, wonderful, beautiful minds that, you know, walk around a seminary and they're they're." She said, "They know who you are. They know what they're asking." And I said, "It's just I'm just that's just not me." Well, they came again, and I said no. And they came the third time. And long story short, I finally came to realize that God wants me to say yes.
1: Yes.
0: And he wanted me to go as a shepherd. I could do that. And I shepherded the students. I even shepherded the faculty. And they had not been, some of those men said to me, they never had heard a grown man say to them, "I love you," in their lifetime.
1: Yes.
0: And I regularly told him that. And that isn't, you don't have to be brilliant to do that.
1: Right.
0: But you do have to be vulnerable.
1: Yes.
0: And you have to be willing to say that to another man. I've, Greg, I've had men just weep when they hear that.
1: Yeah.
0: Which tells you that's what really cuts through, isn't it, Greg?
1: Yes.
0: That's what really reaches the heart. Speaking of that, brings up Kathy. You're rolling along teaching the Bible, and Chuck has got ideas for you. And where does Kathy fit into all of this?
1: Well, I was doing this little Bible study, and there were these three girls that showed up. It was Kathy and her two sisters, and she caught my eye, Kathy. And it's almost like a light was shining down on her, and it was actually her sister holding the flashlight over her head.
0: Not you really. Are a preacher, but you're also a red-blooded American boy.
1: Yeah, and I don't want people to think I'm just, like, checking out girls while I'm preaching. But I did notice Kathy, and afterwards I said to her, "Hey, would you like to go out and get some dessert after church?" And she said yes, and so we went, the three of us went out, or the four of us, or three sisters and me, then the next time I spoke, I said the same thing. Want to go out and get some dessert? And she got her sisters, and we went out. Then the third time I said, "Well, let's go get some dessert after church." And she said, "I'll get my sisters." And I said, "I don't want your sisters. I just want to go with you." And so, Chuck, we fell in love pretty quickly. But there could not be two more opposite people than Greg and Kathy.
0: Really?
1: Oh, we're just the exact opposite. And I'm messy. She's very neat. I'm usually very close to being on time. She's sometimes late. She's cute. I'm fat. What can I say? We're different. And we had three big breakups. Like, "I don't want to see you ever again." And we'd break up. Then we would get back together, and then we'd break up again. So we got it all out of our system.
0: Got all the breakups out of the way.
1: And then we got married, and we have celebrated 52 years of marriage together. And,
0: congratulations.
1: And so, you know, I couldn't have done what I do without her. She's my number one counselor.
0: Good.
1: She'll always tell me the truth.
0: Good.
1: And
0: we need wives for that reason.
1: Sometimes a little too much.
0: Oh, I know, but you got to have it.
1: Yeah. And so she's been with me through all of it. You know, we went... Yeah. The hardest thing we've gone through is when our son died in an automobile accident.
0: 2008?
1: Yes, it was. Yeah, and it was...
0: I couldn't believe it when I heard it.
1: Yeah.
0: Everything in my life at that moment stopped. I'm serious. We prayed for you as a family, and Cynthia and I as a couple. If you don't mind, walk through that with us.
1: Well, we have two sons, Christopher and Jonathan.
0: Yes.
1: And Christopher was a little bit of a wild boy.
0: Uh-huh.
1: He was always a good boy, but He had a wild side. He went for a time where he was a prodigal, walking away from the Lord. Always was respectful and loving and a good son, but he was away from the Lord. He made a recommitment to Christ and was walking with the Lord, and it got married and had a baby, our first granddaughter, Stella. Uh-huh. He became a very talented designer. Wow. And he was the lead designer at our church in Riverside. He was on his way to church early in the morning, about 9:01, and he collided with a Caltrans vehicle. And my wife was having a Bible study with his wife, Brittany, and some other ladies. And Brittany was texting Christopher, like, what are you doing, or something. He wasn't answering, and I texted him, and no answer. And then people started showing up at my house. And then finally, some of our pastors told me that Christopher went to be with the Lord. And it was like, it was, you know, I don't know how to describe it. It's like all the air left the room.
0: Yeah.
1: It's like time stopped. I collapsed. And I did. I just thought my world, I'm a Christian, I'm a pastor.
0: Yeah.
1: But I thought my world just ended. How do you survive this?
0: I have no idea.
1: I felt if words could kill you, I could have died from hearing those words. And Kathy saw me and actually took my face in her hands, and she said, it's going to be okay. And there's only one person who could have said that to me, and it was her. And okay meaning not that this is good.
0: No, I understand.
1: But we will survive this.
0: We will make it.
1: We'll make it, because I just like, how do you survive this? And
0: yeah.
1: Even though I, as a pastor, I'd presided over many services, sadly, many for children who died, I thought, well, I know a little bit about this.
0: It's quite different when it's your own.
1: It's completely different.
0: Yeah.
1: But, you know, here's the interesting thing. I just fell on the floor, and I prayed a Job-like prayer. And I said, Lord, you gave him to us, and I give him back to you. And people have asked me, when have you felt the presence of God more than any other time in your life? And I would say that was the moment that God was with me. Mm. You know, his strength is made perfect in weakness.
0: Yeah.
1: And I was listening, interestingly, Chuck, you kind of play a role in this in your teaching from a distance. I was listening to your teaching on the radio, and you talked, and I don't remember the exact quote. It might be a Tozer quote, but it's something, before God can use a man, he has to hurt him. Does this ring a bell?
0: Yeah, Tozer. Yeah. It is doubtful God can use anyone greatly until he has hurt him deeply.
1: Yes. That's a hard one.
0: That's a tough one.
1: Yeah.
0: I've had some people say, I don't believe that.
1: Yeah.
0: And that makes God cruel. On the contrary, when you have been hurt deeply, you change greatly.
1: Yes.
0: You deepen.
1: Yes.
0: You deepen. You get quiet. You become more thoughtful, more compassionate, more caring, more understanding.
1: Yes.
0: That is the making of a good shepherd. Mm. There's a Scottish saying, some things are better felt than telt.
1: Yeah.
0: People can tell when you have a heart. You don't get a heart by taking a course on how to get a heart. You go through the heartbreaks of life, and out of that emerges an incredible world that never had been developed before.
1: Yes.
0: So that you have a capacity now that few have, because you have lost someone so close to your own heart that you'll never forget it. Yeah. It prepares you to touch the lives of those who come with that empty, dreadful expression. I feel lost. I feel like I can't go on. I feel like I've reached the end, and you can say, "You're going to make it."
1: Yeah.
0: And let me tell you how I know you, and you can tell them your story.
1: Yes.
0: I love another Tozer quote, and you'll love this. May not the inadequacy of much of our spiritual experience be traced back to our habit of skipping through the corridor of the kingdom like children in the marketplace, always chattering about everything, but pausing to learn the true value of nothing.
1: Wow.
0: I love that quote.
1: Wow.
0: You've learned the true value of life and the true meaning of death and grief and sorrow and bone-deep pain. I so respect you for going through it and being able to talk about it and letting it change you. I love Corrie Ten Boom's statement, give the gospel regularly and when necessary, use words.
1: Yeah.
0: You're giving the gospel right now, even though you're not saying a word. You're modeling it. When you get alongside people and you put your arm around them and you tell them you understand, you're helping them see a side of Christ they have not seen before. And you're not saying much at all.
1: Well, thank you for all that you said. That was just so powerful. And I know that's going to be a blessing to so many people, as it was to me personally.

0: Pastor Greg Laurie and Pastor Chuck Swindoll with some very moving comments today here on A New Beginning. And they'll be back with important closing thoughts in a moment. Well, Pastor Greg, somebody may be listening right now who's facing their own trials or tragedies or difficult challenges. Mm. They don't particularly count themselves as religious, but boy, they could sure use some help about now.
1: Yes, sometimes God will let us go through hardships so he'll get our attention. The psalmist said, "Before I was afflicted, I went astray, but now I have kept your word." So maybe something's happening in your life that's caused you to look up, as in looking up to God, and you're saying, "Help." Listen, that's not a bad place to be. In fact, that's a really good place to be. It's been said when you get to the end of yourself, you get to the beginning of God. Do you feel like you're at the end of yourself right now? Then why don't you pray? In fact, I would like to lead you in a prayer. Maybe you've never prayed before. You don't even know how to start praying. That's okay. Prayer is just talking to God. Let me lead you in a simple prayer. You could pray it after me, in fact. And this is a prayer where you're asking God to enter into your situation, but more significantly, you're asking Christ to enter into your life. See, that's what being a Christian is. It's having Christ living inside of you. It's a relationship, not some religious thing. So if you would like a relationship with God, if you would like God to walk with you through your times of difficulty, you could pray this prayer after me right now. Just pray these words if you would. Lord Jesus, I'm scared and I need your help. And I'm asking you to enter my life. I'm asking you to forgive me of my sin. I know that you died on the cross for my sin and rose again from the dead. But I want to receive you now as my Savior and my Lord. So I invite you into my life and I choose to follow you from this moment forward. Thank you for hearing this prayer. And thank you for answering this prayer. In Jesus' name I pray. Amen.
0: Amen. And listen, if you have just prayed that prayer along with Pastor Greg, and you've meant those words sincerely, the Lord has heard you and has forgiven you of your sin. 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Well, it's so great to have Dr. Frank Turek with us today. He's appeared on hundreds of radio programs, including this one now, and many top TV networks as well, including Fox News, ABC, CBS. And we're excited about his book called I Don't Have Enough Faith to Be an Atheist. It's just been updated, and we're making it available right now. Frank, let me ask you this. Your book is so full of arguments for the existence of God, but what's one argument for God's existence that almost anyone can understand, you know, over a cup of coffee?
2: Well, one argument is the argument from the beginning of the universe, that the universe had a beginning. And by the way, even atheists are admitting that now. Hmm. They're saying that space, time, and matter had a beginning out of nothing. Now, think about this. If space, time, and matter had a beginning out of nothing, what could have caused that? Hmm. Only something outside of space, time, and matter. In other words, the cause must be at least spaceless, timeless, immaterial, powerful to create the universe out of nothing, personal in order to choose to create, and also intelligent to have a mind to make a choice to create the universe out of nothing. So I always ask people this question. When you think about a spaceless, timeless, immaterial, powerful, personal, intelligent cause, who do you think of? And most people will say God, but then they might say, the atheist might say, well, how do you know it's the Christian God? Hmm. And my answer is, we don't yet. What do I mean by yet? Well, I mean, this could be Allah or some other theistic or deistic cause. However, if you then look at the evidence for Jesus predicting and accomplishing his own resurrection from the dead, if you look at that evidence, which we do in the book, I Don't Have Enough Faith to Be an Atheist, and you realize that Jesus really did predict and accomplish his own resurrection from the dead, then you can say that Jesus is God, which means you can go back to this argument, which is technically called the cosmological argument that the universe had a beginning. You can go back and say that the same being that walked out of the tomb 1,993 years ago is the same being in whose divine nature created the universe out of nothing.
1: Mm-hmm.
2: So the evidence builds on itself through the book, I Don't Have Enough Faith to Be an Atheist. And one argument we use is the universe had a beginning, which means there has to be a cause like God to create the universe. And we verify that that cause is God, the God of the Bible, by looking at the evidence that Jesus rose from the dead.
1: So these are just some of the things you'll read in this book, written by Frank Turek along with Norman Geisler, I Don't Have Enough Faith to Be an Atheist. And we want to send you this book for your gift of any size this month to help us continue on with our radio ministry here in New Beginning. And you're going to be better equipped than ever to tell others about Jesus.
0: Yeah, that's right. And we're ready to get this on its way to you. 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Well, next time, more from Pastor Greg's discussion with Chuck Swindoll. But before we close, Pastor Greg asked Chuck how we can all pray for him and his wife.
3: We'll celebrate 71 years next month.
1: Congratulations.
3: Yeah. Pray for Cynthia.
1: Yes.
3: She suffers with dementia.
1: Yeah.
3: And it's slowly I'm watching that beautiful mind fade. Mm. I hold her in my arms every day. I caress her. I tell her what she means to me. We had such a marvelous romantic marriage and fun and travel and so many of the things that she came up with and they worked out beautifully. And
1: yeah.
3: So my advice to you, love Kathy. Tell her often how much. Set aside time for romance. Splurge a weekend or two or a few weeks of the year and really tell her it's for you. This is for you. I can never, ever repay you. So this is for us to enjoy together. Because she may not always be exactly as she is today. And you will never forget those times. I'm so glad Cynthia and I did that.
1: Well, thank you. Thank you for taking the time.
3: And the same to you, Greg.
1: My pleasure.
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5: 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He's been interviewing people like Dennis Quaid, Chuck Swindoll, Frank Turek, and more. 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Katie Evans with you on a terrific Thursday evening. Thank you so much for tuning and joining me here. How are those goals going? Hopefully they are going pretty well for you. And if you haven't set any yet, don't worry, it's not too late. Oh man, this week has been kind of busy for me. What about for you? I had, a doctor's appointment. It was Buttercup's birthday yesterday. She's two. It just means she got a special lunch. That's all. She doesn't know it's her birthday. Oh, let's see. Then she had Buttercup. She had her therapy, which is just her training session. We have a trainer come to the house. And believe it or not, she is getting better.
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2: 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Pastor Steve will be teaching the Word of God straight from the Bible with truth and no compromise. Today we're going to be in a topical message that relates the truth of the Bible and our current days that we are living in.
1: So we're talking about marriage here, and so this is the second of two messages on marriage. You know, I entitled this message, The Big Dance, and we're looking at Ephesians chapter 5. But again, we're picking up from where we left off last time, and the number one ground rule in marriage is be a servant to one another. Be willing to go the extra mile for your spouse, for that's what love does. If you have not done these things in your life lately, because, I mean, you can get a little stale in a marriage, right? You've been married 3 years, 5 years, 10 years, 20 years, all of a sudden things are a little stale and you're not loving and serving each other like God would have us to love and serve each other. Remember, God is only asking you and me as married couple here, a husband and a wife. He's only asking you, can you love your spouse that you married, that you picked? Can you just love them like I love you? Can you be forgiving of them like I forgive you? Can you not be so judgmental on them like I'm not judgmental on you? Which brings up this other thought now, living it out in our lives. So let's read the text together here in Ephesians chapter 5, starting in verse 22. Now, obviously, if you're driving, I'll read the text and you keep your eyes on the road. It says, wives, be subject to your own husbands as it is to the Lord. For the husband is the head of the wife, as Christ also is the head of the church, he, Jesus himself, being the Savior of the body. But as the church is subject to Christ, so also the wives ought to be to their husbands, listen, in everything. Oh my goodness. Now he deals with the husband, verse 25. Husbands, love your wives just as Christ also loved the church and gave himself up for her, so that he might sanctify her, having cleansed her by the washing of the water of the word, that he might present to himself the church in all her glory, having no spot or wrinkle or any such thing, that she would be holy and blameless. Wow. Now that is a mouthful. And notice in all three places in the New Testament where God really deals with the marriage union, he does it here in Ephesians chapter 5, Colossians 3, and also 1 Peter 3. But he always deals with the wife first. Why? I think it's because women just in general have a more sensitive heart to the Lord. I think women just, I'm not saying every woman, but I just say in general, women seem to have a very receptive ear to the Lord. So I think the Lord deals with the woman first, but then he hits the man and he hits him hard. Now notice, ladies, God didn't tell you here when he said submit to your husband. He did not say you need to submit to just any man. He didn't say you need to submit to the guy that lives across the street. You need to submit to the guy at the bank. You need to submit to the guy at the gas station. He didn't say that. He didn't tell you to submit to any other man, a coworker, or anything. But he has told you, ladies that are married, to be in submission to your own husband. Understand, God has an established order. Okay, this goes against what the world teaches, obviously. The world teaches, oh, I am woman, hear me roar. But God says, look, I'm laying out an established order. And he's very clear in our text here. He says, in marriage, God places the husband as the head of the home.

0: Oh, so God has said, your husband is going to be the supervisor of this home. Now, I realize, again, that this doesn't sit well with our current culture, where women battle for equality. Yet before anyone tunes this out, before you say, man, I'm turning the radio off, I don't want to hear this right now, or you simply close off your thought process to this as nothing more than some medieval ancient ideology, we must know that God is the creator of all things seen and unseen. He's the one that made the universe. And he said, this is how a marriage is going to work. Is he not the one that instituted the marriage in the first place? He's the one that created this institution. And consider the track record of the world's ideology. Okay, so if you say, look, I'm not going to listen to what God says in marriage, well, this is the record of the world's ideology on marriage. Just in the U.S. alone, the divorce rate is over 50%. That means one out of every two marriages ends in divorce. See, so you don't want to go with God's ideology. You want to go with what the world says. Well, that's the batting average of what the world says. So we shouldn't discount anything that God has spoken on this subject, since again, he is the creator of the marriage institution. Now remember in verse 21 of Ephesians 5, as the foundation, we are to submit to one another. But now God speaks directly to the women. He speaks to the wives. And listen, if you're single, you still need to hear this, because if you're going to get married one day, you need to understand what God's role for the woman is and what God's role for the man is, what God has instituted for a marriage to be healthy, thriving, and working. So if you're single, don't tune this out. You need to hear this also. But now he speaks directly to the women, to the wives, as he now requires women in verse 22 to 24 to submit to their own husband. Now, some women at first might have thought, well, this will be easy when I first get married. Why? Because I'm marrying my knight in shining armor. It's going to be so easy to submit to my Prince Charming, because he's always going to treat me like his little princess. Well, listen, as you know, at some point, the honeymoon's over. Okay, now, it might be after 3 weeks, it might be 3 months, it might be a year, it might be 3 years, but at some point, the honeymoon is over, meaning you wake up one morning, and all you did was wake up, and your spouse is a nasty bear. I mean, like, all you're thinking is, I just want to go to work, I just want to get out of this house. But at some point, the honeymoon is over. But now, you're still asked, even when the honeymoon ends, you're still asked to submit to your husband. So what has now turned into a hairy beast. Like, it was nice and easy to submit to my Prince Charming, but now that he's turned into a hairy beast, it's not so easy anymore. So let me make two comments on this, okay? First of all, number one, this is submitting to everything except for anything that is sin. Like, if your husband says to you, wives, like, hey, honey, let's go out and party and get drunk tonight. No. Like, no, we're not going to do that. We're not going out partying and getting drunk. No, we're not taking drugs together. No. Your husband might say, you know, we're running a little short on cash this month. Hey, well, how about we go out and rob a bank together? No. You never have to submit to your husband in anything that is unbiblical, okay? And so just understand that. Now, maybe doing the dishes is not unbiblical, okay? So I'm just saying, but anything that is sin, that is sinful, God's word will override your husband at all. But everything else, no. The Bible says you're to submit to your husband and everything else. And number two, this having to submit to your husband goes all the way back to Eve in the Garden of Eden. Remember, it was Eve separated from her husband that was sitting by the one tree in the garden. God didn't have a list of 10 commandments in the Garden of Eden, okay? He just had one commandment. Don't eat of this one tree. Every other fruit tree, which I'm sure there was every fruit that we could imagine there, you could eat anything that you want, as much as you want. You can go everywhere you want. You can do anything you want. There's only one thing. Don't eat of this one tree. And then where was Eve? Hanging out next to the forbidden tree. And that's when she was approached by the serpent, the devil. And he said, "Yeah, why don't you have a bite?" She said, "No, God says we can't have a bite of this. And if we have a bite, you'll surely die." And the Satan said to her, "Oh, come on. You're going to be fine. Have a bite. You're not going to die." And of course, that's what she did. And then she gave the fruit to Adam. He came around and she gave the fruit to him and he took a bite and they both sinned because they ate of the forbidden fruit. And so God cursed Satan. He cursed Adam and he cursed Eve. So since we're talking about the woman right now, this is what he said to Eve. He said, Genesis 3:16, he says, "I will greatly multiply your pain in childbirth." So this is a curse that went upon all women, all because of the first woman. And it says, "I'm going to greatly multiply your pain in childbirth." How many of you ladies listening right now have had a baby? Okay, so is this true? Yes. It's a lot of pain having a baby. Okay, me and my wife, we have four kids, so I've seen it. Okay, there's a lot of pain there. And you shall bring forth those children in pain. Yet your desire, he goes on to say, shall be for your husband, and he will rule over you. Now, some women are just going to refuse to submit to their husband. They're going to say, "You don't understand, Pastor. My husband will take advantage of me. I will be a doormat. He will wipe his feet on me every single day. He will take advantage of me like you don't even know. He will just, you know, whatever." Or maybe your attitude is, "Well, I will submit to my husband if he treats me like his queen." But there are no clauses in the Word of God. There's no like, "Well, I'll scratch his back if he scratches mine. I'll do for him if he does for me." No, there's no clauses in that. You know, now listen, understand. We're going to get to the men in a moment here, okay? And what God has called them to do is even more severe what he's called you to do. But right now, we're talking about you. So we'll get to them in a moment here. But the women, he's saying, "I have called you to submit, and I want you to do it as unto me." See, you women are responsible for what God has asked you to do, regardless of what your husband does or doesn't do. God said in verse 23 that the husband is the head of his wife, as Christ is the head of the church. Understand, the man is not the head because God loves him more than you women. The man is not the head because he's smarter than you women. The man is simply the head because God has made an order in the home. And so again, we see this authority structure established all through life. Do we not have businesses? Is there not an authority structure in our government? Is there not an authority structure at every job that we have? God establishes an authority level and he establishes one in the home and he says, the men will be the head of the home. Just like the boss is the boss at your work, the president is the president of the United States. So that's the order that God has established. Well, with that, you know, why do we go into these details as we walk through the Word of God? Because at Core Church Los Angeles, we teach the truth of God's Word. We teach what people don't want to hear today. We teach what is unpopular today. Why? Because the Word of God never changes. Why? Because God never changes. What was sin 1,000 years ago, what was sin 5,000 years ago, is still sin today. And the order of how humanity is supposed to operate and work still stays the same. God doesn't change. So even though things around us change, fashions change, technology changes, styles change, everything changes around us, but the truth of God's word. And guess what else doesn't change? The heart of man. Because when you rebel against what God says in his word, you will not have peace in your heart. You will not have peace in your home. You will not have peace in your family. But when we submit to what the word of God says, that never changes, and we submit to the God that never changes, guess what? A joy springs up from within us. Why? Because we have submitted ourselves to the authority of the one who makes our heartbeat in our chest with no batteries. This is why at Core Church Los Angeles, we teach the truth of God's word. And if you're not plugged in with a church that teaches the truth of God's word, if you're not being encouraged as a married couple, as an individual in your personal walk with the Lord, if you're not being confronted on sin issues in your life, and you never hear about those issues in your life that you're hiding inside of you, something is wrong with that teaching. Listen, if you're anywhere within an hour of Los Angeles, we're on the west side of LA, I encourage you to come so that you can be challenged in your faith through the teaching of God's word. We have three services on Sunday morning, one at 8:30, one at 10:30, and one at 12:30. We're on the west side of LA on the intersection of La Cienega and the 10 freeway. That is the busiest north and south street of LA with the freeway that cuts through the center of LA. But I encourage you to come. You know, a lot of people say, I never go to LA. Hey, I don't blame you. It's a tough place. But on Sunday morning, the traffic is down. So I encourage you to come check it out. Who knows? What if God speaks to you and your whole life as a Christian starts turning around? Listen, if you're too far away or you're listening to one of our radio programs on the East Coast, it's like, I understand, you're too far away. Like, hey, it takes me 3 days to get there. Okay, well, you can leave on Wednesday, get here on Sunday. But anyway, no, just kidding. But you can download our free app on the, at the App Store. And you just download Core Church Los Angeles, and you'll find messages all over there. There's hundreds of video messages. You can hear this one that was done live in our church just a couple weeks ago. So download the free app. And then there's a little toggle on the app, like, you, I really like this message. So you can take the message you're listening to, you can hit the thing text, and you can text it to your friend in Minnesota. You can text it to your friend in Nebraska. You can text it to your friend in Alabama. And you can text that message, and it'll come up on their phone in a text message. They hit the text message, and the whole message is there. So you can share this truth or a message that really ministers to you with anybody around the world. You could have a friend in Germany and say, hey, man, you got to listen to this message. And then, boom, just like that, you hit the thing text, and that message texts right to their phone with the worship on there and everything. Maybe they're in a place in Mongolia. Maybe they're in a place in Siberia, and there's no church. And you can text them, and they can tap into Core Church Los Angeles and be encouraged with a message from God's word. Anyway, that's what's so important about getting plugged in with a good church. But getting here back to the authority structure that God has established in the home as the husband being the head of the home, Jesus has used that same authority all through the church and in the church. Jesus said in verse 24 of Ephesians 5, he says, as the church submits to Christ, wives are to submit to their own husbands. Think about that. I'm the pastor of Core Church Los Angeles. I'm like the head guy. I sign all the checks, okay? I make the decisions, all of those things. But guess what? It's not really my church. It is Christ's church. It's his church. And I am just being a steward. He has allowed me to be the senior pastor of Core Church Los Angeles. He has allowed me to be the one that's the head over this church. But ultimately, I have to submit to Jesus Christ. This is why I teach the truth of God's word. I tell people all the time, you know, the word of God is not always what you want to hear, but it's what you need to hear. And I don't skirt any hard issue. I hit every sin issue that's popular in our culture today. Homosexuality, sleeping with your boyfriend, your girlfriend, transgenderism, abortion. I deal with all of those issues, and people don't like it. People will get up and walk out. But you know what? I have to answer to God. I have to answer to him. So I never prepare a message thinking, well, I don't want to say this is going to offend someone. I could lose it, some people that are tithing in our church. Listen, if I start changing messages because I'm catering to people that give to our church, then something is wrong, because I have to cater to what the Lord God has commanded me to do and what he has written in his word. And if I start catering to who's going to give and who's not going to give, it's like game over. And unfortunately, there's many churches that do that. So if you go to a church that's never teaching the truth of God's word, they never hit those hot topics in our culture, something is wrong with that church. It's like, I have to submit to the Lord. So as the church submits to Christ, he says, women have to submit to their own husbands. And some women might think, well, I'm never going to do that. Well, then don't get married. Just don't get married. And if you're married and you refuse to obey, be prepared for a life of frustration. You will be a frustrated wife. But now for us men, here comes some heavy lifting, men. We are commanded in verse 25, we're to love our wife as Christ loved the church. What does that even mean? Well, it's dying for our wife, like Christ died for the church. You know, a husband might be willing to die for his wife. Like, I'll take a bullet for my wife. I'll push her out of the way. But listen to what Jesus did. He said in Philippians 2:7, Jesus emptied himself, taking on the form of a slave and being made in the likeness of a man. Listen, men, we are called as men to die to ourselves, to be a slave. We're to live with our wives in an understanding way. Why? Because sometimes our wives are not understanding. Hey, sometimes, you know, there's just certain times of the month. I know it's hard to imagine, ladies, but, you know, you're maybe just slightly unreasonable. The man is commanded to live with our wife in an understanding way. We are called to love our wives with no bitterness, men. We are called to be peacemakers in our home. We are called to love our wives unconditionally. And you guys know that it started that way, right? Our wives were so cute, those beautiful little eyes, that precious smile, that soft skin, and you thought she'll be your forever princess. Well, that was until your little princess woke up one morning and she started looking more like Cinderella's stepsister, and her foot was not fitting into that glass slipper anymore. But listen, no matter what, us men are called to love our wives, just like Jesus does. And verse 26 says, we are to set her apart in the word, always encouraging our wife with a purifying love. That means when she's pregnant and she's grumpy, you're going to tell her she's beautiful and you're going to thank her for having your baby. When she's discouraged, you're going to say, look, hon, God loves you. When she falls into some sin and she's just riddled with guilt, you're going to say, look, honey, the Bible says in Romans 8:1 that no longer do we have to suffer any condemnation because we've been set free in Christ Jesus. A husband needs to be encouraging his wife and setting her apart. It's our job to present her holy to the Lord. This is important. Why? Because part of our testimony as a believer is to have a Christ-centered marriage. Men, are you making sure that you have a Christ-centered marriage in your home? We are to build our marriage on the truth of God's word. If that seems like a pipe dream for you women to submit to your husband, or you husband to love your wives in this way, this is what Jesus did for you and me. He died to himself. Isn't that the call of Christianity in the first place? If anyone wishes to come after me, let him die to himself and follow me. Because if you choose to save your life, you will lose it. But if you lose your life for my sake, you'll find it. Ladies, are you willing to lose your life for Christ's sake and to submit to your husband? Husbands, are you willing to love your wives in spite of them? Are you willing to die to yourself, to die to your wants and desires, and to love your wife and to present her before the Lord? Listen, if you've totally failed in these things and you'd like, Pastor, you don't even know, man, my marriage is so far gone. Well, maybe it's time to repent and just say, you know what, Lord, I need a redo. I need a refresh. I need to start over again. Maybe you've kind of drifted away from the Lord. Maybe you've walked away from the Lord. Maybe this would be a great time to say, God, I'm sorry, and just get right with the Lord. And if that's you, then I'd like you to pray this. That's only if you're willing to say, God, I'm sorry for failing and I want to do right. And if that's your heart, God will forgive you. So pray this, Lord Jesus, forgive me. I'm sorry for who I've become, but I want to do right. I believe you died for me and I believe you rose again, but come inside of me. Lord, I want to follow you. Help me to follow you. Be my Lord, my God, my Savior, and my friend. And help me with the Holy Spirit. Refresh me, refill me, renew me with your Holy Spirit in Jesus' name. Amen. 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
3: My girl Buttercup is the sweetest little pup. Hey, I am Katie Evans. She's so loving, but she is still under two, and she is a puppy, and she gets bursts of energy, and every now and then she will jump on me, like in the morning when she's like, hey, let's get up and go on this walk, but she just, her dewy claw just poked me right in the arm. I have got a big bruise. Didn't break the skin. I thought it did, but nope. Now I've just got this deep purple bruise the inside of my arm. Luckily, you know, it's nothing too bad. It's not a place I'm going to bonk it and hurt it. But I was just like, ow! And like, I exclaimed like that, and she looked so sad, and she went under the bed, which is what she does if she's being naughty or feels guilty. So I was like, no, it's okay. It's okay, Bubba. Didn't mean to scare ya. She's a good girl. I know she didn't mean it, but you know what? I definitely should have gotten out of bed a little bit earlier. She was ready for that walk. I was too. It wakes me up. It's a good way to start the day with my girl Buttercup. But yeah, that bruise is going to be there for a little while.
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14: Welcome to Seculo. Will Haynes here, joined in studio by Jordan Seculo. Later on in the broadcast, we're going to have Senator Bill Hagerty from Tennessee. You won't want to miss that as he breaks down where he sees the midterms going, as well as some of the policy issues that should be front and center. But Jordan, this is one of those stories you love to see, because after spending all of this time yesterday talking about how egregious and disgusting the statement that the mayor of New York put out on October 7th about the way that he tied war crimes and tried to equate Hamas and Israel, but yet almost make Hamas the victim of October 7th and the aftermath of that. And we spent plenty of time, if you watch that broadcast, and we have an article up at ACLJ.org about why words matter in times like these. But you don't love to see the disrespect that was shown at this vigil, because there was a vigil for the victims of October 7th held last night in New York City. And the mayor attended. So that is something that he should have done.
16: Yeah.
14: However, there were protests, not from people thinking it was disrespectful of him being there, from the radical left for him. They're chanting that he's guilty of genocide.
16: Yes.
14: Because he showed up at a vigil for people that were killed.
16: I mean, I think this, yes, 100%, is that he showed up at all for Jews, and they showed up for all for Israeli Jews. who were killed on October 7th. He wasn't speaking, I don't think, at this. It was just he attended. Just like, and again, this is after he put out a statement that was very short on what happened to the Israelis on October 7th and what Hamas did, and very long, if you look at the statement, on how horrible the Israeli response has been and the terminology he uses. But this is how radical his own base is. If you even show up to acknowledge that what happened on October 7th was wrong, and that you believe that because of that, you had an Israeli response that you also believe was over the top and wrong also, that you can't even be there. You can't show any kind of solidarity with people who you acknowledge on October 7th were attacked, was a terror attack. And you can, still look at his statement. He still thinks what Israel did in response was much worse, but you cannot appease that radical left that he's been crowned the new leader of. You know, he proclaims himself as a socialist, and they had chants ready to go against him.
17: Once again, I think, and we'll play these chants in the next segment, but when we talk about this and we've said, hey, when they say from the river to the sea, believe them.
16: Yeah.
17: When they make genocidal statements, believe them. This is the perfect example, because the mayor just went to a vigil for people that died on the deadliest day.
16: Outside City Hall, so right, outside his office.
17: The deadliest day for Jews since the Holocaust. That's what yesterday marked. That was the vigil that they were there for. And people showed up, not just with Palestinian flags, Hezbollah flags, signs that said, we stand in solidarity with Iran, signs that held up fallen Hezbollah leaders that they were mourning at this vigil, Hamas flags. So when they say things like from the river to the sea, it's not just a slogan. It's not just some lefty hippie college student. It is genocidal terroristic language, and they mean it. So much so that their poster boy that they got elected as the mayor of New York City is no longer radical enough for them, because he showed up where constituents were mourning the death of Jews and Israelis and Americans on October 7th. This is real, folks, and we're going to get more into it in the next segment. As I said, you'll love to see it for Mandami, getting a taste of what reality is. I don't think it's going to change anything. If anything, it may make him more radical. But we'll break it all down in the next segment on Seculo, and support the work of the ACLJ at ACLJ.com.
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14: Welcome back to Seculo. And this is a story that I was not expecting to develop last night after we spent so much time talking about the statement that the mayor of New York put up on October 7th and how tepid it was and how it undid all the goodwill that he may have gotten just a week before with his combating anti-Semitism strategy that was released, and where he spent about a quarter of his post mourning October 7th, dedicated to October 7th, and then he spent about three quarters of it going after Israel and the United States. I thought that was as low as it could get yesterday on October 7th. It's like everyone said, can we just have a day that you don't have to be anti-Israel and anti-American? Can you just have one day, Mayor? And then, you know, he did a mayoral thing and he went to the vigil that was outside City Hall. And we can play some of this. This is what he was met with at this candlelight vigil, bite one.

0: that, and if you're watching, I mean, he's got a very stoic look on his face. Clearly, I don't think he wanted to be there to begin with, but clearly all his supporters are now turning on him, chanting things like, traitor, traitor, come on out. You sold all your people out. There also were chants of, Mondami, you can't hide. We charge you with genocide. The man has been the mayor of New York since January 1st of this year, and has done nothing but try and arrest Bibi Netanyahu, threaten things, and make it worse for American Jews in the city of New York. But yet, Jordan, if you even acknowledge October 7th was a thing, it appears, those that chant from the river to the sea are going to come after you because they mean it.
1: Yeah, and I think what probably angered them was language that we think was actually the wrong language to use. You know, I think you could, when he condemned the war crimes by Hamas, that again kind of legitimizes Hamas as this military group. We talked about that before, as a real, as
0: state,
1: not just
0: actor,
1: right. Instead of a terror group that is controlled by Iran. So even in that statement, yes, they committed war crimes and other acts that were illegal. He left it at that, and he went on that long statement about how, but the crimes didn't end there, and the suffering didn't end there, and it was all blame Israel. But I think for this crowd, the fact that he even acknowledged that Palestinian Muslims did something really bad on October 7th, whether you think they were justified by taking any kind of action against Israelis or not, the action that they did take crossed the line, as he acknowledged in his statement, that alone, Will, was way too much for these radical pro-Palestinian protesters. A lot of them white kids, not all of them, but a lot of them white kids who have probably never been to that region of the world,
0: right,
1: but are ready to call him a traitor because his statement wasn't all about Palestinians, and it didn't justify, it wasn't pro-Hamas, it didn't justify the actions of Hamas. He never used the word terror. He didn't call it terrorism.
0: No. Nope.
1: He called it a war crime.
0: Which legally has a very big distinction.
1: Yeah.
0: War crimes, there are international conventions. It is two state actors. That,
1: yes.
0: That also infers that Hamas was engaged in legitimate conflict and went too far.
1: Right, in some actions.
0: Right.
1: It would be like, you know, you can go to war and not all of the war that you've conducted, and the war is horrible, is a war crime. There can be aspects where a certain brigade or division is found in courts, and as we look at those, look at tribunals after a war's come to a close, they found that, you know, certain generals or leadership may have been conducting activity that leads to a war crimes designation. That doesn't mean the entire war and the entire military or the entire nation was guilty of war crimes.
0: Right.
1: It's interesting that he uses that, because then if you flip that on Israel, how can you take such an anti-Israel Jewish position if you believe that, well, it was just some of actions by Hamas were war crimes? Well, then what about Israel? You're just saying that some of them were war crimes and other parts of it were legitimate defense of their own people who were attacked on October 7th. They didn't start the attacking. They were attacked. They responded. They're a much bigger, stronger military. And as they said this, they can never allow this to happen again, the never again kind of thing. If you're going to hit countries that have real militaries, if you're going to hit them hard, they're going to hit you back much harder.
0: Well, and this is, it is shocking to see that, one,
1: but
0: we
1: can't even acknowledge. I mean, you say it with a smile.
0: Reality.
1: Because he's living in this like post-genocidal world where you can't even acknowledge that on one side there was something wrong too. That you have to be so pro-Hamas, so pro-Palestinian, that anything they did, any of the children they killed, any of the people they kidnapped, any of the rape they carried out, anything that they, the videos they put out, the executions, that you can't condemn any of that. You can only condemn Israel's actions and stand with the Palestinian people. And that's why at these people who attended this counter protest were not just waving Palestinian flags, but Hezbollah.
0: And Hamas.
1: Hezbollah and Hamas flags in the streets of New York City on a day when Hamas killed the most Jews in one day since the Holocaust.
0: Well, and once again, and they had signs that said liberation in action and had silhouettes of paragliders in October 7th. So, yes,
2: These individuals that were there,
1: they were pro what happened.
2: They are pro October 7th. Yes. They are pro terror. And I think that's what's, you know, we also can't lose here is the mayor is probably going to make this out. He's been very good with PR. He's been very savvy as a politician. He's going to use this moment to be like, look, I'm a moderate. You know, people on the right that are very extreme, that are pro-Israel, they don't like me. They didn't like my statement. Wasn't good enough for them. But look, my own constituents, those that elected me, those that are from socialist organizations, they're not happy with me either. Look, I'm just the moderate guy here in New York. So don't think he's going to miss that opportunity as well. That is definitely in the mayor's playbook to try and spin this and make this a positive for himself. I mean, he clearly didn't look happy to be there. He also decided after this to go to dinner last night at the only Palestinian restaurant on the Upper East Side. So there's that as well, where everything he does seems to be messaging and symbolic of look, I'm still with you, even if I go to the vigil. That was clearly planned out as well. So don't let even the optics, as wild as it is to see him reap what he has sown, one, it's horrific for those that were there to mourn last night. That is a form of terrorism, what those protesters were doing, holding up signs in support of Hezbollah and support of Hamas. That is very much a trying to intimidate psychologically those that are there to hold a candlelight vigil. So if for the mayor, you kind of hope that it could be a reckoning moment for him. It won't be. I don't believe that he is going to change or think any differently than he does now.
1: To get out of this moment.
2: But at the same time, just imagine the people that are there to mourn. It's only 3 years past that. Imagine on a 3 years after 9/11 at Ground Zero, people holding up pro-Al-Qaeda flags and saying, leave bin Laden alone. I mean, that is the equivalent of what they are doing right there last night, and it's shocking, Jordan.
1: Yes, and I think the idea here, and it's a lesson, when you start working with these radical groups, you can't go halfway with them, and you get their support, and you get through this primary, and you become mayor at a very young age by kind of tapping into the radicalism of New York City and young people and protesters, but they're not rational.
2: Right,
1: they have chosen a side, and their side is terror groups, whether it's Hamas or Hezbollah or Iran. It's not just the Palestinian people. They've chosen a side in a conflict. So if you choose a side in a conflict, you then can't acknowledge that your side did anything wrong or was the reason the conflict began. And that's why I think they were so upset that they feel like they've been thrown under the bus. That Mamdani is already a traitor. This is someone who tries. It's like he wakes up every day and tries to, how can I spew some anti-Semitism today without it being looking so anti-Semitic on first read?
2: Right. I mean, I think if he were to wear a keffiyeh and have a Palestinian lapel pin, that wouldn't be enough. That wouldn't be enough.
1: I think if he would have not shown up, they may have been okay with that.
2: Right.
1: Because it was a vigil for the victims of October 7th. It wasn't a vigil for everyone. It was a vigil for the Israeli Jews who were killed and kidnapped on October 7th. If he had not shown up, the counter-protesters may have been there to protest the Jews and to kind of try and disrupt things, but they wouldn't have focused their attention on Mamdani. You can't have it both ways. You can't demonize the Jewish state of Israel and the people and the Jewish people, and then at the same time expect your supporters to be okay with going to a vigil for those who were targeted on October 7th by Islamic radicals.
2: Folks, we will be right back with more on this, as well as CeCe Heil, senior counsel here at the ACLJ, to give an update on an important case out of Pakistan. We will be right back with more.
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0: Welcome back to Seculo. We are joined now by Cece Heil, Senior Counsel here at the ACLJ, and oversees our international work. But Cece, this is a case many people have followed for quite some time here at the ACLJ as we've been involved with it. And there's some celebration, but also some heartbreak that comes with what we're about to discuss. This is a case out of Pakistan. We are going to give you some great news that we've been fighting for and a lot of you ask about all the time. But we're also going to give you an action point of how you can still be praying, getting involved, supporting the ACLJ as the fight is not over. But this is the Ayub brothers that were on death row in Pakistan for the blasphemy laws. And I want you to give an update to everyone of where we are now after yesterday.
8: Yes. So I'll just give a little bit more background, too, just because these two brothers were arrested. They were actually charged in 2011. One was arrested in 2014. One was arrested in 2015. And they were arrested for charges of posting blasphemous material online, which during the trial, we actually represented Amoon from the very beginning through his whole trial process. And during the trial, they didn't provide any evidence that linked our client to any of these postings at all. And so we went through the whole process of going through the trial court where they got convicted and sentenced to death by hanging. Then we went through the process at the Lahore High Court, the appeal, and then in 2022, that was upheld. So then we went to the Supreme Court. And we've been to the Supreme Court since that 2022 appeal from the Lahore High Court. And 13 times this case has been scheduled to be heard, and 13 times it was postponed. Mm. Finally. And at the Supreme Court, I'll say we actually then took on the brother, too. So we Correct. Then, during the Supreme Court, represented Amoon and Kaiser in this case. Finally, on July 6th, the Supreme Court heard the arguments. And just this week, we got the opinion from the Supreme Court that acquitted Amoon Ayub, but sadly upheld the conviction for Kaiser Ayub. So what is interesting about this is the first time that Pakistan has ever upheld at the Supreme Court a blasphemy conviction. So it's very, very disconcerting because, you know, Pakistan wants to say, oh, we're being more Western and more, you know, democratic. That's right. Absolutely. But yet this is the first time that they've ever upheld a blasphemy conviction. And you have to remember the punishment is death by hanging.
0: Right.
8: So we have one client. We are in victory. He gets to walk free. Now, walk free in Pakistan doesn't mean that you're super free.
0: Doesn't mean our work is over.
8: That's right. We have to protect him. The mobs will be after him. So we have to be very discreet in what we do and getting him out and changing his location and everything else. But The fight doesn't end now for his brother. We have the ability to file a revision petition at the Supreme Court, which is different from our United States Supreme Court. We actually can file a revision petition. A larger bench has to hear that.
2: Right.
8: And we are going to do that because there is no reason that these false blasphemy charges should stand.
2: Well, and for people that are more familiar with our legal system, that sounds very much like the appeals court, how if a three-judge panel hears something, you can ask for an en banc review where it still stays in that same court level, which obviously Supreme Court, that's the final court of review there in Pakistan, but it's asking for a broader look at it. It's like a similar analogy to the en banc panel, asking a broader panel at the appeals court to hear a case if you believe that you didn't get the outcome you wanted. So I think, one, be thankful, continue to pray for Amun.
8: Yes.
2: Because of his safety. But imagine that, 9 years on death row.
8: Yes.
2: We have been fighting.
8: Yes.
2: 9 years for this young man who is now grown up on death row. We have achieved victory. That is by God's grace, by the hard work of our attorneys, doing all that legal work. But we have the brother who is a more recent client of the ACLJ's. But now we have that opportunity. But it can't just be hoping for the legal system to do the right thing in this review panel. Now we have to make the world hear about this.
8: Absolutely. This is like an all-out effort internationally that everyone raises their voices that this cannot stand, that Pakistan cannot enforce this conviction for it, literally a false blasphemy charge where there was no evidence. They did not prove their case. They cannot enforce it. That is absolutely ridiculous. And we're balancing it because we do have the victory on the one hand. And I just want to point out just a humanitarian side. Amun's wife, every single week for 11 years, she took a train, 4 to 5 hour ride to the prison, 4 to 5 hour ride from the prison every single week for 11 years. She visited her husband, and now that sweet woman gets to have her husband back. And that is an amazing victory. But then it also just makes it even more sad for the brother Kaiser.
2: Right.
8: And we have to absolutely, every single person needs to raise their voice, especially from the international world. This cannot stand.
1: Well, explain to folks, because if there's any confusion out there about how one brother gets found and they throw out the charges, I mean, including a penalty that would have been the death penalty, so serious, and then one brother, they say, no, he should still be put to death.
8: Yes, so we do not have the full opinion, so we don't have that yet.
2: Yeah.
8: However, I would say there was a difference in the trial court. We represented Amun all through the trial court, so our defense that gets preserved is different for the two clients. We didn't take on Kaiser, the brother, until he got to the Supreme Court level and wanted to hire us as well.
1: Got it.
8: And so that's how it is, a little bit different. The trial record is different, but truthfully, the facts are the same.
2: Right.
8: It was an online post, and that is not a reason for someone to suffer death by hanging.
2: Even if you are guilty, even if you did say something, a blasphemy charge, this is 2026, folks.
1: Yeah.
2: This shouldn't be a world where people are being hung to death because of something posted online.
1: It's a nuclear power.
2: Not a nuclear power, and one that wants to be more friendly with the Western world. So you know what? They need to be embarrassed by this.
8: Absolutely.
2: And that's what we're going to do here. And we need your help. So you can support the work of the ACLJ. You can go to aclj.org/sign, where you can put your name behind this. And you can sign our petition, because where are we taking that? We're taking it to the halls of Congress. We're taking it to the White House. We're taking it to the UN. We have a lot of resources here, but we can't do any of it without you. So sign that petition today. And if you can donate to this effort, aclj.org is the place to do it as well. But go to aclj.org/sign, sign that petition, because this is absurd. It's 2026. And even if it's like, yeah, he's guilty of this crime, that shouldn't be a crime. But the reality is they use these things to keep Christians.

0: 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We're often quick to say, if there's anything I can do, just let me know. 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
1: This segment, we will be joined by Senator Bill Hagerty of Tennessee. And we're going to get into a lot of stuff because the doom and gloom about the midterm elections and where the Senate sits, he's got a very interesting perspective that we're going to ask him about as he is a sitting senator. He is in a party that is currently in the majority, as well as all of the talk now is no longer about the House. That's a foregone conclusion. It's how big will Democrats win in November to take back the Senate? So we're going to ask him about that because I'm certain he has a unique perspective on it, and I can't wait to hear it. But Jordan, we're going to also ask him about policy, about China, about Iran, because of all these things that he is an expert, a leading senator on these issues. But there's a little bit of breaking news about Iran as we sit here.
2: There is. So this just came across as we were looking just during the break, and it broke on Fox News that President Trump has ruled out striking Iran before the November 3rd midterm election, saying, quote, productive discussions are ongoing. He did say that while the blockade will remain in full force and effect, there will be oil flowing in record numbers of barrels through the Hormuz Strait, 22 million barrels last night alone, with not one barrel going from or going to Iran. So we will not be attacking Iran at any time prior to the midterm elections to be held in the United States on November 3rd. But did end the statement again with Iran will not have a nuclear weapon. So I think, again, putting out some of these statements, some of this is political, leading right into the fact that early voting has started at some states. He is traveling to some red states, and he has already been in places like Nebraska. He's going to be in Tennessee this weekend as well. And so we are seeing President Trump, you know, kind of hit the campaign trail. And I think these statements he puts out as President of the United States are to assist those candidates because they're getting asked questions.
1: Right.
2: And listen, it's very hard if you're not the president and you get asked questions about, okay, what do you think is going to happen next in Iran without some direct signals of information that has been shared publicly. You know, you can't take your confidential or classified briefings and let everyone know. So by the president, I think, putting this out, again, it kind of shows our hand and his hand in just how he feels about proceeding with Iran between now and November and Election Day. That's not a long-term output, but it's, you know, over a little bit less than a month.
1: You know, and we talk often about, he gives that time frame, the president, but how many we've had viewers and callers call in and say, I think Iran is waiting till after the midterms. Which on its face sounds like such a funny thing to say, that a foreign power, that an adversary that we are in a conflict with is, you know, planning and trying to decide what to do around our internal domestic political cycle. Yeah. And, you know, we're very different. We have three separate co-equal branches of government. So why would, you know, we're not a parliamentary system. We're not where the legislative branch flips and you get a new executive as well. Why would they do that? Well, you have to think back to who told the world that's the thing to do. It was two individuals, Barack Obama and John Kerry. Barack Obama told the Russians, remember, he said, this next election will be my last election. So tell Vladimir that give me until then and I'll have a lot more flexibility.
2: Right.
1: That's the first sign. The president, the leader of the free world, telling the Russians, give me through this election. And then you had John Kerry, who arguably violated the law, even though that law may or may not be constitutional, the Logan Act, right, that said he went to the Iranians during the first Trump term and said, hey, give us until after the election, we'll have more flexibility. And then Joe Biden happened to win in 2020 and a new president was in power. So who tells our adversaries to wait until after an election? The Democrats, the Obama cronies, and himself. So never forget that. When we start to talk about something that should be an absurd thing, that our executive branch, who is still going to be in power, may be easier to

0: manipulate after an election? Who did that? Barack Obama and John Kerry. We'll be back with more on Secula with Senator Bill Hagerty in studio, and support our work at aclj.org.
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0: Welcome back to Seculo, and we are honored, as always, to have Bill Hagerty, the senator from Tennessee, joining us in studio today. It's always a special treat to have the senator here. And Jordan, how about you go ahead and walk us through some of the pressing issues we've got of the day?
6: Jump right into it, because we've got a national audience. So I want to start there. And Senator, they're hearing a lot of doom and gloom. I mean, the truth is they turn on, it doesn't really matter which cable news channels they turn on, they say, is this going to be impossible of a hill to climb? And we keep trying to reiterate to them that if we get out there and vote, we win. And stop listening to the polls, stop listening to the pundits. We know there's enough voters out there, especially in midterm elections,
7: yes,
6: for any Republican and any Democrat to win. It's who gets the people out.
7: I think the design here is the demoralization of Republican voters. That's the objective. I put into one of the large language models a couple of days ago, just asked it to provide me with the current polling for the United States Senate. If you believe those polls, you would think we're going to get wiped out in a landslide, that there's no senator could win any race. These are the public polls. These are the polls that are being put out by the media, by the Democrats. They don't compare in any way to our private polling. But I think what's most important is that we have voter turnout on our side. That's where enthusiasm really matters. That's why, right, President Trump is traveling around the country trying to get the base energized. He'll be back for me here in Tennessee on Saturday. He's moving around the country trying to get Republican voters to realize, look, it does matter that you voted the midterm. And I know he's not going to be on the ballot, but without our support, he's not going to be doing anything other than just fending off the left and dealing with
6: legal challenges and things we definitely worked with here at the ACLJ, yeah, but and in our private capacity, but things we don't want to hamper those final, indeed, 2 years, and the Senate playing the very key role there. And you because again, Tennessee's coming to Tennessee, which is interesting because this is a deep red state, but you've also been traveling the country and you have picked up on some races that have been concerning to you,
7: yes,
6: as well, that people, our audience, should know about. We've been preaching them too and kind of going through lists and saying, hey, if you've got extra support, you can get to this race or that race.
7: Let me take you through the math, at least how I see it on, yeah, the Senate front. Right now, we're at 53 Republicans, 47 Democrats. If you think about where we can add a couple of seats, I'll go first to Michigan. Mike Rogers is going up against El Said. The public polls have El Said up 1 point. I can't imagine that our turnout operation cannot defeat a 1 point margin in the public polls. And I also think the enthusiasm definitely should be with Mike Rogers former FBI agent, you know, a terrific guy, somebody that's got all the competence in the world going up against, you know, the Democrat socialist poster boy with this guy, El Said. And it's just been amazing, I should say, the overwhelming outpouring I've had from Democrats who are Jewish, who do not want to see this happen in their country. So I think that we have a very good shot at putting Michigan on the board. That takes us to 54. Then let's go to New Hampshire for a minute. Yep. There, John Sununu is running. John has been in the Senate before. His father and his brother were both governors, a very popular political name in New Hampshire politics. At the governor's level, you've got Kelly Ayotte, who is running strong. She will win on the governor's race, and that's going to give momentum to Sununu that I think is very powerful. So I can get to 55 right there. Then you've got to ask yourself, where do you start subtracting?
6: Right.
7: Let's go to Maine. We'll just take it yep. there. Every cycle, Susan Collins is going to lose Maine, and she never does.
6: Right.
7: And she never does, and she's not going to lose it this time. She's actually up in the New York Times poll. I couldn't believe it, which means she's probably up 5 or 6.
6: Yeah, she's up. Never up in the polls.
7: She's never
6: she's
7: up in the polls.
6: She's won 5 already. I mean, so she's...
7: So the fact is she's going to win that. You know, she had Graham Plattner there to begin with, the Nazi that the Democrats were putting forward, and they've replaced him with somebody just as bad. So I think the people of Maine are seeing through that, and I do think that Susan wins. Let's move to Ohio, a race that's going to be a very hard-fought, very expensive. There you've got a great guy in John Husted. John was lieutenant governor, appointed to fill the seat that J.D. Vance left. And he's running against an old-time politician. 44 years, I think, he's mm-hmm. been on the ballot. It's funny to hear Bernie Marino talk about it, to hear John Husted talk about it. This guy's been on the ballot since these guys were in grade school.
6: Yeah, yeah.
7: And I think the first job he ever had coming out of college, went to Yale. And, you know, started in elected politics and has never left and doesn't know what to do. We argued that maybe we should have gotten him a real job these past 2 years. So Chuck Schumer's convinced him to come back to run again. I've got to believe that Ohioans are tired of this guy. But, you know, it's something that we've got to take really into account because he has high name recognition.
6: Right. He's been there.
7: And they polled the number of people in Ohio still think the guy's an incumbent. So I think it's a question of educating voters, letting them know that Sherrod Brown has let him down, and John Houston's got a lot to talk about. So that race right now is polling a dead heat. I think Husted can pull it out, but turnout's going to be absolutely critical there in Ohio as well.
6: It seems like that what the Democrat Party did was they said, let's try a different strategy here, which is we're going to pick this person for here, we're going to pick this person for here. They might not actually work that well together, but we have a chance to win. And then we go to some of the hijinks, like Alaska, where, I mean, you called me about that. And it was pretty shocking to get that call because you don't, you know, Alaska, I wouldn't put in the Tennessee category of red. It's certainly more unique, I think, because, but also the size is small. Getting to people can be difficult. But the fact that that's one where, I mean, it's just so obvious that they were doing anything possible.
8: Well, and my favorite part about the hijinks, as Jordan called it, in Alaska, is the New York Times sent a reporter to Alaska to get to the bottom of it, right? And they said, we're going to find out, is this person a Democrat plant to take votes from the real Dan Sullivan, or is he a legitimate guy and this is a big coincidence? And the reporter decided, we can't figure it out.
7: Oh,
8: I think that tells
7: me.
8: You everything you need to know. If the
7: you
8: New York Times says,
7: me.
8: We don't have enough evidence either way, you know what the real deal is there.
7: The real deal is very obvious. And it only exists because of ranked choice voting. If you didn't have that, the incentive would not exist to do what they're doing in Alaska. But here's what Chuck Schumer did. He's trying to confuse Alaskan voters. They get a guy who is actually a donor to the Democrat opponent, Dan Sullivan. The guy's a donor. He works with the same operatives, the same Democrat operatives. And he tries to register as Dan S. Sullivan, which is the real Dan Sullivan's
6: right.
7: middle initial. That's not the fake Dan
6: right.
7: Sullivan's middle initial, but he actually put that middle initial down in his registration papers. I mean, it is so obvious this is a fraud being perpetrated on Alaskans. And the goal here with ranked choice voting is to peel away a couple, 3 points. So as Jordan said, Alaska would normally go for Sullivan. I would say 6 or 7 points in the red, for red over blue. But they get in this ranked choice voting the top 4 vote getters. It gets a little worse than this Daniel J. Sullivan guy. The fourth person in terms of vote count was another left-wing Democrat. I'm on the phone with the real Dan Sullivan the day that the deadline was up, and he said, by 5 o'clock, I guarantee you Barack Obama will have promised this woman an ambassadorship or something big in the Democrat Party, maybe the job that we wish Sherrod Brown had, I don't know. But she drops off just as Dan was afraid she would, and you know, a guy who's been a perennial candidate, a Republican, is now the fourth on the ballot. No chance of winning, but could he peel off, you know, a percent or two? Could the fake Dan Sullivan peel off another couple of percentage? And that makes this really close. So Alaska is one where we need to send resources. We need to help the real Dan Sullivan. He's a great guy. He's been a good senator, and they are trying to pull a fraud on the American public.
6: I would think, too, in a place like Alaska, when you talk about resources, we've talked about Ohio and the amount of money there and some of these other states that are got so many media markets. You would imagine in Alaska, money could go pretty far.
7: I would think so.
6: People's support could go far. You don't have to be someone that can donate, you know, thousands of dollars. Your $50 could go a long way.
7: Yeah, I think it could make a real difference. But this fraud that they're trying to perpetrate could be one more Senate seat. So yeah. It's certainly very good reason to be concerned. I never dreamed we'd be talking about Alaska in this sort of setting, and here we are.
6: No. I mean, and then they, of course, Texas too. I mean, we go to Texas too, where that's the other one where it's, I think polling's gotten better, but it's still, you know, even. They're saying the gubernatorial poll, that wasn't on the map of anyone. And again, these are the polls, and it does seem like they're trying to press our vote, but I don't want to let them do that. And I think that sometimes it's good entertainment for shows like ours to do the doom and gloom and start the blame game now. But we know what happens if the Senate goes and the House goes, or even just one of them, and Donald Trump is president.
7: Motivation is clear. The media and their allies in the Democrat Party are pushing very hard to demoralize Republican voters. But, you know, it's always a Texas. The Democrats always talk about Texas, but they can't pull it off, and I don't see them doing it this time. This Tallarico guy, whoever he is, you know, the multi-gender, I don't even know where this guy's philosophy comes from, but it doesn't seem to fit with Texas at all. But again, you hear the media just enthralled with the opportunity, so to speak, to take that state. As you roll through it, though, and I put Iowa on the map as well, one we're concerned about, I think it's going to have a very positive impact with President Trump's elimination of diesel fuel taxes, because the farmers are really feeling the pain. I can tell you that's true here in my home state of Tennessee.
6: So that's good for Ashley Hensley.
7: Yeah, Ashley Hensley, she's a great candidate. She should win there, but she's been under fire too. And there's a gubernatorial race that's not going well for Republicans, and so she's going to have to work very hard to make that work. Iowa is not a blue state, but Ashley needs some help right there as well. But if you run through all of it, I have a very hard time subtracting from that initial 55 and getting down to a point where we would actually get to 50 or below. So we're going to have to work. We can't take things for granted, but I absolutely believe that we can make a strong Republican showing here if our voters turn out and support Republican candidates.
6: All right, we've got more to talk about, but Will.
8: Yeah, and we're going to hang out with the senator a little bit more. We got a lot of policy questions as well.
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8: Welcome back to Seculo, final segment of the broadcast, and we are still joined by Senator Bill Hagerty from Tennessee. And Senator, I think that was very helpful for our audience to break down the state of the Senate, because it is so much doom and gloom if you read even conservative news sources that, you know, oh, this is it, throw your hands in the air, the sky is falling. But once again, midterms are always a turnout game, and yes, and that's what we're here. And when you break it down like that, it is almost a hopeful situation for many of our listeners and callers that call and ask these questions every day. Hearing it from you with your, one, the perfect way you broke down each race was great for our audience to hear. But many of these individuals are your colleagues. You know them. You know how their ground game is going to work. You know their strategy, and you know their heart and the policies that they're fighting for. And I think one thing to me that is being lost in this midterm, as many times midterms are focused on more local politics or more domestic politics, where the presidential years, that's when you start to get into national security, economic trade, things of that nature. But I think this midterm cycle, more than any, we should be focusing on all of the threats that we face from China and Russia and even the Iran conflict ongoing. I know there's fatigue with some voters around that, but especially the economic issues. When we talk domestic issues and domestic pocketbook issues, you can't talk about those without the threat that the China has on our economy, or Russia on the global picture. And I wonder if that's one thing that's missing from this discussion in this midterm cycle that typically isn't there, but maybe should be.
7: Well, there's an underlying issue that is affecting the midterms, and that's the situation in Iran. Because it's having a direct impact on gas and diesel prices here in America. The situation in Ukraine is also having an impact, because that impacts fertilizer prices. There are other elements, naphtha, other inputs, if you will, that have become more expensive as a result of the unrest in the world. And I'll come back to the Iran situation if I can take a minute, because
8: absolutely,
7: here's where I think we are. The Iranians were taught under the first Trump administration to wait for the election.
8: Mm-hmm.
7: This is exactly what John Kerry told them in 2020, when the Iranians were very close to making a deal with the Trump administration. I was U.S. ambassador to Japan at that point. My job was to get the Japanese to stop buying Iranian crude oil. We did that around the world. We brought the Iranian economy close to a shutdown. It's worse today than it was then. But John Kerry went to them and said, wait till the election. You may get a better result. Well, they did. They got Joe Biden, who immediately released sanctions. By May of 2021, you know this, the 11-day war breaks out in Israel. The Houthis hit Saudi. You know what happened October 7th of 2023. Right. All of this being funded by Iran, that's now flush with cash thanks to the Biden administration. They're waiting for the election on November the 3rd is what I think is happening. But they don't have any, no pun intended, they don't have any gas left.
8: Right.
7: So I think after November the 3rd, we're going to see a pretty rapid situation where the Iran situation gets addressed. Once Iran is addressed, once we get that energy back on the world markets, Russia becomes a lot easier to deal with. And as we deal with Russia and Ukraine, what I think we'll see is a dramatic reduction in inflation. We've already lowered inflation tremendously from the Biden years.
8: Right.
7: But I think we're going to see, particularly on fuel and input cost, a dramatic positive impact. If you look at the stock market today, that's forward-looking. The stock market already has a positive view of the economy. We're hitting new records. Last week was incredible. So if you look to the mid to the long term, I think our economy is going to be in much better shape. But we've got to deal with the most immediate situation, get the midterms behind us, deal with Iran, deal with Russia. And then the focus long term is, as you say, China.
8: Right.
6: I do want to talk a little bit about Tennessee, our home state, and you're running again for U.S. Senate. What are you hearing from voters who you know well, maybe new voters who've moved in more recently to Tennessee and may be voting for you for the first time? Like, what issues are driving them? Because I think the media is pushing a lot of issues that probably aren't actually driving everyday citizens who are just now starting to wake up to it. There's an election coming up. Midterms get a little bit, you know, a lot smaller turnout. But there is early voting on the horizon as well. But as you travel the state of Tennessee, what do you hear?
7: Well, I talked to a lot of people who are new voters. This is their first time to vote in Tennessee, but they've come from other states. Right. And they've come from other states for a reason. Because they view liberty and freedom as precious rights. Sure. And they aren't seeing that in the states that are leaving. If you look at what's happening here with respect to crime, I've worked my heart out in Memphis, bringing the Memphis Safe Task Force to bear. We have had a crime reduction of almost 50% in total. Look at a decline in every level, whether it's homicide rates, cars, carjackings, et cetera, you know, from 50% to two-thirds down. Memphis is becoming one of the safest cities in America. Over the last year, again, a 47% reduction in crime in Memphis overall. The same period in Minneapolis, a 12% increase in crime.
6: Yeah, so policy matters.
7: Absolutely matters. And you've got this striking contrast between a city and a state that cooperates with the federal government, Memphis, and you've got this contrast in Minneapolis and in Minnesota with a city and a state that don't want to cooperate with the federal government. And the people are being held hostage. Crime is going up. You see what's happening with the fraud. You know, Minneapolis is a basket case. Minnesota has turned into a basket case. People are moving to Tennessee. So that contrast is coming clearer and clearer to people, and that's what's bringing people here to Tennessee. They want to preserve liberty and freedom. They want to be safe. They don't want to be overrun. They want the fraud out of the system, and they know that we do that here in Tennessee. We preserve freedom. We preserve liberty, and we're for the taxpayer, not for the government.
8: And as well, I think, I mean, we talk about those global issues, the economic issues, the trade issues, because of a state like Tennessee that has really, because of positive leadership, whether it be through your leadership as a senator, through the great governors that we've had over the past decades now, that have really put us on a national and global stage economically, that's also attractive to people that move here. But we've also seen the people that move here, they don't move here and try to change Tennessee into their image, to a better California. They actually come here because they love the history of Tennessee. They love the politics, for lack of a better word, of Tennessee, the freedom, the liberty here. And they love it and become Tennesseans. And I think that that's what's such a beautiful thing about the way this state has progressed, for lack of a better term, and grown through economic development and population development, is that we still keep our core values here, but are able to grow into a very modern global state.
7: Yeah, well, I hear people describe themselves as refugees when they arrive here, but they're corporate refugees as well. You think about Oracle Corporation moving to Tennessee. 8,500 jobs they're talking about bringing to Tennessee. You know, the cutting edge of high-tech enterprise, and it's moving right here. What's happening in nuclear energy in Oak Ridge National Labs and around East Tennessee? There's a renaissance going on in energy right now. It's happening right here in Tennessee. These companies are thriving here, and that's attracting a lot of activity.
8: Well, Senator, and Jordan, if you have anything else left, where can folks go to visit your campaign?
6: And your message to Tennessee voters, but also voters all across the country.
7: Well, my message is this. It's critical to turn out. The Democrats did this in 2022. Joe Biden had a miserable record, but they had their turnout game, and they went from a 50-50 Senate to actually picking up one seat. We can do the same thing. We got to turn out. We got to have faith in our leadership, and we've got to not let the media and the Democrat noisemakers dissuade us from getting out, turning out, and voting. If we do, we win. If we do, President Trump has the support that he needs to continue moving the nation in the right direction. It's a positive situation. If we don't, we're not going to get another person confirmed. We'll never get a Supreme Court justice confirmed. And we'll have 2 years of real problems.
6: It's time to fight and get happen. Your friends to the polls. Make sure they're registered. Make sure you know when you can start early voting. All of that. And Senator, as always, we appreciate your friendship with us here at the ACLJ and on this broadcast as well.
7: Thank you, Jordan.
8: Thank you, Senator, for joining us today. And thank you, all of you, for watching and listening to this broadcast. We'll be back tomorrow with much more on Seculo, a lot more issues. But we, once again, want to thank the Senator for taking the time out of his busy schedule to come here and educate our audience about what's going on in the Senate, what's going on in Tennessee, the United States, and around the world. We'll talk to you tomorrow.
13: 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All right, if you are a child of the 90s, there is a good chance that you saw at some point Pinky in the Brain. Hey, I'm Katie Evans, and I have had the Pinky in the Brain theme song stuck in my head. Yeah, I've had it stuck in my head all day long, and I cannot get it out of my head. But hey, it's there. That's fine. Some great voice acting on that show. Just thinking back, and then there's Wacko Yakko and Dot. They live in the Warner Brothers Water Towers. If you're ever in Burbank and you drive by, that's where Wacko Yakko and Dot live. I remember as an adult driving through Burbank and seeing that, and I was like, oh my gosh. It was one of those moments of like, oh my goodness, like that's where a celebrity lives. Even if those celebrities are cartoons and they're supposed to be kids, but hey, you know, it's a glamorous life living here in LA. You never know what or who you might see.
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0: Hello and welcome as we lift up Jesus with Pastor Dudley Rutherford. I'm Kyle Welch. Have you ever asked yourself the question, who is Jesus, or what does it mean to be saved? How about questions like, what is eternity? Or is there a real God, and where is he when I'm really suffering? These are just some of the topics we explore every day on this program. In these challenging times, we believe that God's Word is the source to all our answers. So if you can, get out your Bibles, and let's join Pastor Dudley right now with his message for us today.
1: Sin entangles you and keeps you from being able to run the race that God... Now, you're saved. It's not that you're not saved. I'm saved, but I'm committing these sins. That sin is keeping you from running the race God's called you to run, though. I heard about a man, he sat down on a chair full of tacks. And he stands up and he goes, oh, that hurts. I'm in agony all day long. He starts complaining about how hurt he is and he's suffering. He's living in agony. He goes home. His wife says, what happened? Oh, I'm in agony all day long. I sat on this table full of tacks and I've just been suffering all day long. And he said, would you pray for me? Pray that I could be relieved of this pain. Pray that this agony would go away. And the little boy says, Dad, you got to take the tacks out. What does the Bible say in Hebrews 12? We just read it. Let us throw off everything that hinders and the sin. You got to hand those hindrances over. And I know you know this. You have to stop committing those sins that so easily entangle, and then you can run the race. And point three is the secret sauce. You know, there's always a secret sauce. The secret sauce in your race is to fixate. Focus your eyes on Jesus. Everybody say Jesus.
2: Jesus.
1: Let's do it again. Jesus.
2: Jesus.
1: You have to fix your eyes on Jesus. Now notice what verse 2 says. I'm gonna park here for just a minute. It says, let us fix our eyes on Jesus. He is the author and he is the perfecter or the finisher. He's the author and the perfecter of our faith. Now, this is the centerpiece of this passage. The Christian life that you run is not about just self-improvement. Don't mistake that. The Christian life is about you fixing everything in your life, your heart, on Jesus. And he begins to change who you are. The word fix in the Greek is not a word that means glance. Hey, he doesn't say, hey, glance at Jesus. And that's what we do a lot of times. We're working, we're involved in a million different things. On Sunday, we show up to church and we glance at Jesus. And on Monday, we go right back to the world. And he's saying, no, this word fix means to be, it means to be hyper-focused on Jesus. That's how you run the race. You know the story of Peter. When Peter got out of the boat and he started to walk on water, according to what we read, he was looking at Jesus. Now, the storms were everywhere. There were the waves, the wind, the lightning, and the thunder. And yet, he is staring at Jesus, and he's walking on water. But somehow he gets distracted. I don't know if a wave hit him upside the head, and he looked over, and he takes his eyes off of Jesus, and then he begins to sink. That's the picture of fixing your eyes on the Lord. Because in the world in which we live, as you're running this race, Satan knows our weaknesses. And he has 1,000 ways to distract you. Hopefully today you come to church. As you leave, you're going to leave here with your eyes fixed on Jesus. But I want you to know, as soon as you leave this church, and maybe before you even leave the church parking lot, the devil is going to come and try to distract you. Now, those distractions are there all along, just like when Peter's looking at Jesus. The distractions were all there, but he was not focused on any of those. He was just focused on Jesus, and that's the way you and I are supposed to run our race. And it says two things about Jesus. One, write this down, he's the author, which means He's the one who authored your salvation. He's the trailblazer. You didn't save yourself. You can't save yourself. Salvation comes from the Lord. I want you to turn to your neighbor and say to your neighbor, you didn't find Jesus, Jesus found you. He's the author. Now, here's what I want you to get. Not only is he, those are two different things. He's the author, write this down. He's also the perfecter of your faith. He finishes what he starts. The same Jesus that justified you is going to sanctify you. The same Jesus that redeemed you is going to keep shaping you. The same Jesus that rescued you is going to keep molding you, because he's the author, he's the one that got you saved, and he's the one that's going to shape you as you're running your race. Now, I'm going to show you these two things. Take your Bibles. You're in chapter 12. Go back to chapter 7. I want to show you what he's doing right now as he authored your faith, your salvation. And then I'm going to show you what he's doing now once you're saved. What is he doing now after you got saved? And the first thing we see here in verse 25, therefore, God is able. Everybody say able. He's able to save you. What's the next word? Completely. You don't get saved partially. You don't get saved in sections. If you're saved, you're saved completely. And you can't save yourself. The only person that can save you is Jesus Christ. Therefore, he's able to save completely those who come to God through him. He's the author. But he's also the finisher or the perfecter, because he always lives to intercede for you. Two things. He saved you completely, and now, what's he doing now? He's interceding for you. Does he do that for a little bit, then he quits? No, it says he's always interceding for you. Now go down to verse 27. This is where he saved you. It says, unlike the other high priest, Jesus does not need to offer sacrifices day after day, first for his own sins. Now, why does Jesus not have to sacrifice for his own sins? Because he's never sinned. See, every day the priest had to go and make sacrifices, first for his own sins, and after he sacrificed a lamb for his own sins, then he could offer up a sacrifice for other people's sins. If you go back and look at the history of Israel, when all the Jews went to Jerusalem for one of the feasts, like the day of Pentecost, there would be close to a million people in Jerusalem. And there would be as many as 250,000 lambs would have to be sacrificed that week, because those priests were offering up sacrifices first for themselves and then for all the people. But this says, unlike the other high priest, Jesus does not need to offer sacrifices day after day, first for his own sins and then for sins for all the other people, because he sacrificed for their sins once for all when he offered up himself. Jesus, the perfect Lamb of God who had never sinned, climbed up on the cross and he shed his blood so that you and I might be saved forever. But the question is, after he died on the cross, they took him down and they buried him. And then he resurrected. The question is, where is he now? Where's Jesus right now? Go back to Hebrews 12. It tells us where Jesus is. I want you to get this. Let us fix our eyes on Jesus. He's the author and the perfecter of our faith, who for the joy set before him, he endured the cross, scorning its shame. And where's Jesus? It tells us right now where Jesus is. Then he sat down at the right hand of the throne of God. Where's Jesus? He's sitting right next to God. This analogy, the throne of God, represents authority over heaven and earth. God is over heaven and earth. He sits on his throne. It's a throne of authority. After Jesus ran his race, was buried, resurrected, and 3 days resurrected, and then went back to heaven. If you ask me, where's Jesus right now? He's sitting right next to God. Now, here's the question. What is he doing there? He's interceding for you this very moment. You are on Jesus' prayer list. He's got your picture in his wallet. You're on his refrigerator door. Because Jesus ran his race, went to the cross, died once for all for all people, so that you and I might be completely saved. Then he went back to heaven and sat down at the right hand of the throne of God, where the Bible says that he's always interceding for us. So he's got a list of every single person here who's running the race. And he's cheering for you, and he's pulling for you, and he's interceding on your behalf. He who began a work in you will carry it on to completion. And all God's people said, amen. And then our last word quickly is the word fortitude. Don't leave me. Don't leave me. Some of you leave at 12 o'clock noon. Do not leave. One day I'm going to pray, Lord, make their tires flat. Not today. But it's in that's evil in my heart right there. Everybody say fortitude. Stay with me. You'll be glad you stayed. Don't quit when you're weary. Verse 3 says, consider him, that's Jesus, who endured such opposition. So you're thinking about the cloud of witnesses and they're cheering you on. But you're fixed on Jesus. And you're considering what he went through at the hands of men, and you realize if Jesus was willing to go through that and never, never quit, neither should I. I want you to write this down. The goal is not to start well. The goal is to finish well. Most people begin races, but few finish them. Many marriages begin. Many ministries begin. The goal in your marriage, the goal in your relationships, the goal in your ministries, the goal in your race is to finish well. Now, one day your race will end. Your assignment will be over. And on that day, at your funeral, the commentary is going to be, and you don't want this, man, that guy was talented. You don't want the commentary to be, boy, that girl, that lady, she was so successful. That's not the commentary that's going to matter. The commentary that you want to hear is this brother, this sister ran their race for Jesus Christ. They finished well. That's what you want to hear. Now, there's this thing called a marathon where you run 26 miles. How many of you have ever tried running a marathon? Okay, you ran, walked some of it. But they have this thing called the ultra marathon. And down in Australia, they have this race. It's 544 miles. That's 20 marathons. And they run from Sydney, Australia, all the way to Melbourne. It takes over a week to run that race. And one day, they were all lined up, getting ready to start. These guys were all athletic. They're all ready to go. They've all been preparing. They're all trained. And they looked up, and here came a 61-year-old potato farmer in overalls and in boots named Carl Young. And he came walking up, and he goes, "I want to run the race." They looked at him like, "What are you talking about? This is 544 miles. You're a potato farmer." I know. I want to run the race. And they kind of looked at him like he's half crazy, and he talked them into it. So they gave him a number. He lines up. First thing that he did, he had to take his dentures out, because he said his teeth rattle when he runs. The gun goes off, and all these athletic guys start sprinting, and he kind of has a loopy leg. He kind of runs like this. And as they took off into the distance, that's how he's running. Now, here's how they do this race. Everybody runs as far as they can. Most people run about 18 hours, solid running 18 hours, and then they lay down anywhere they are and they sleep for about 5-6 hours and get up the next day and do it again. At the finish line, they're waiting to see whose comes in first. And they're all shocked out of their mind as they're waiting, and here comes the potato farmer. The next competitor showed up a full day later. He set the world record by 2 days. You say, how did it happen? He never slept. He literally ran like this for 7 days while the elite athletes would take time to sleep. Now, I'm not saying you should never sleep, amen? I'm not saying that. But I want you to write this down. The winner of the race is not the fastest. The winner of the race is the one who's most faithful. Have you ever noticed the way God made your physical body, that He put arms on your body that reach forward? He put feet on your body that go forward. Have you ever noticed that when God made your body, He gave you ears that curl forward? Have you ever noticed that God put eyeballs on the front of your head? Why is that? Because He never wants us looking back to our past. That once He calls you, once He redeems you, once He saves you and you get in this race, you're to just keep your focus, your attention, your gaze fixed on Jesus Christ, and you run this race each and every day, keeping your eyes off of the distractions of this world. And at the end of the day, one day, you will hear those words, "Well done, thy good and faithful servant." Consider Jesus.
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6: 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They've got a revival coming up in just about 2 weeks. Yep. So check it out at theshepherd.org. Katie Evans. Wait, I already said that. That's me. I'm with you, hanging out. Hoping you've been having a good week so far. Today was one of those days that my sweet pup Buttercup was going wild, going crazy. I was actually really glad because it was also a puppy therapy day. And if you're new here, puppy therapy is just the day that I've got a trainer come to the house about once a month now. And we just work on different things. And one of her biggest issues is she cannot relax. And so I was like, see, listen, you know, this trainer, Dave, he was like, you know, she's always so good, so calm. And I'm like, uh-uh. Today, he finally saw it in person. He's like, this is normal. She's 2. That's just what's going to happen still. So it was still a good puppy therapy session. But yeah, she was a little bit of a naughty pup this morning.
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3: Those who claim Christ as their own are willing to dig deep. 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
4: 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John MacArthur is helping you know for sure if you're saved in his study called Salvation Survey. 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
3: Take your Bible with me and let's look together for the last time at Matthew chapter 7. Matthew chapter 7. We began a look at the closing portion of the sermon, and we want to finish that look in our time together tonight. To have your thoughts continually dominated by this is to bring about a spiritual exercise that's second to none. And I just feel it's shaped my life in so many, many ways. And I thank God far more for the privilege I've had of telling you about these things than ever you could be thankful for what you've had to listen to from me. But I want us again to look at Matthew chapter 7, verses 21 to 29. And particularly, because we've already discussed verses 21 to 23, I want us to focus on verses 24 to 27, and then a comment or two about the closing. Beginning in verse 21, our Lord climaxes the sermon by saying, "Not everyone that saith unto me, Lord, Lord, shall enter into the kingdom of heaven, but he that doeth the will of my Father who is in heaven. Many will say to me in that day, Lord, Lord, have we not prophesied in thy name? And in thy name have cast out demons, and in thy name done many wonderful works. And then will I profess unto them, I never knew you. Depart from me, ye that work iniquity. Therefore, whosoever heareth these sayings of mine and doeth them, I will liken him unto a wise man who built his house upon a rock. And the rain descended, and the floods came, and the winds blew and beat upon that house, and it fell not, for it was founded upon a rock. And everyone that heareth these sayings of mine and doeth them not shall be likened unto a foolish man who hath built his house upon the sand. And the rain descended and the floods came and the winds blew and beat upon that house and it fell and great was the fall of it. And it came to pass when Jesus had ended these sayings, the people were astonished at his doctrine, for he taught them as one having authority and not as the scribes." Now in verses 24 to 27, the Lord again reminds us that the standard of righteousness is required for entering the kingdom of God. And unless your life is built on that standard, no matter what it looks like, and no matter what you know in your head, and no matter how feverishly you conduct your spiritual activity, when the flood comes, you're going to get washed away. If all you have is a head knowledge. Let me look more deeply into this delusion that's presented here. We've seen the similarities, let's see the differences. Now watch this. One built the easy way, the other built the hard way. Are you with me on that? It's very easy to build on sand. You don't have to dig. You don't have to do anything. It's just like going on the broad road. You just go.

0: on with all your garbage. Have a great old time. Lots of room. Do anything you want. Plenty of tolerance. And this is the way it is with a fool. A fool does it the easy way for two reasons. Number one, fools are always in a hurry. The Bible says in the book of Proverbs that fools make haste. I've learned a little bit. I'm not any good with my hands in building things, but I've learned one thing through the years, and that is if you do it right the first time, you don't have to do it again. The fool is always in a hurry. It's easy to build on sand. You don't have to dig. You don't have to prepare. You just slap it up. The fool is always wants a shortcut. Quick results. Quick evangelism. Keep it moving, man. Jump on the bandwagon because we're not slowing down. No time for soul conviction. No time for building a deep sense of God. No time for teaching the doctrine of sin. No time for building a sense of conviction. No time for coming to grips with your soul before God. It's just, here we go. We're on the move. If you want to jump on, hit it, fella, because we're not going to linger. That piles up fools more than wise men. Nobody builds a tower until he counts the cost. No wise man. Second thing about a fool, he builds the easy way, not only because he's in a hurry, but because he's basically superficial. You know, how many people do you know who proclaimed that they believed in Christ, who said they heard the gospel and accepted it, and there has been absolutely nothing in their life to give evidence of that? Superficial. And I believe we live in the age of superficiality. We're all in a big mad dash. I mean, if you don't get your hamburger in 3 minutes in McDonald's, you start having apoplexy. And we're so superficial. Millions name the name of Jesus, but it is a shallow, shifting sand. And when they don't get their instant upper from Jesus anymore, and they don't get the jollies and the kicks they thought they were going to get, their house begins to collapse, and they look for another sandy place to build another house that isn't going to stand either. Christianity has become so superficial, it just galls me to hear some of the presentations of Christ that are supposed to be legitimate. Sermons that have absolutely nothing to do with the gospel, and then you give an invitation at the end, and people are accepting who knows what. There's no deep plowing. There's no spade work. There's no foundation. There's no brokenness of heart. Arthur Pink says, if I have never mourned over my waywardness, then I have no solid ground for rejoicing. On the other hand, while the foolish man is in a big hurry, the wise man is not. In fact, in Luke 6:47 and 48, the parallel passage, it says that the wise man, I love this, dug deep. Ooh, that's good. Dug deep to the foundation. He went for the rock of the Word of God. He blew the sand away, the sand of human opinion and self-will. And he went for the rock of obedience to God's Word. And what does it mean to dig deep? First of all, it means you're not in a hurry. No quickie conversion. No light confession. One writer has said, there are some people who say they are saved before they have any sense that they're even lost. And I've said in the past that some people present the gospel so poorly that even the non-elect don't know enough to reject it. Those who claim Christ as their own are willing to dig deep. They have thought out the responsibility. They don't rush into some profession later to rush out of it again or be thrown out in final judgment. They count the cost. They consider what they're doing. There's a digging deep. There's not a hurry. When the Lord sowed the seed in the parable in Matthew 13, he says, but he that received the seed in stony places is he that hears the word and immediately with joy receives it, but he has no root. So he endures for a while. And when tribulation and persecution arise because of the word, immediately he is offended and he runs away. Just think of it. Oh, I've seen it so many times. Oh, I profess Christ. I'm a Christian. And as soon as you start laying on them the word of God and what it demands, they're gone. They don't want it. Well, that's not the way it is with one who digs deep. He digs deep to the rock bed of God's word in order that he might obey. That's not superficial. Secondly, those who dig deep show a desire to give a maximum effort. Men are always drawn to the easy path. the easy way. And I think sometimes we make the gospel so easy that it's no gospel at all, and it's no conversion at all. Listen, the person who digs deep desires to strive to enter in. He takes the hard things. He disdains the labor. He minimizes the travail of soul in order to build on the rock. Sure, it's a lot easier to go the way of the flesh. Sure, it's tough to restrict yourself to go God's way. But His commandments, beloved, are not grievous, are they? They're blessed. And we fulfill them not out of law, but out of love. Another thing about the man who digs deep, he wants to do it right. And he's teachable. The Pharisees weren't teachable. You couldn't tell them anything. They didn't even want to hear it. There's so many people like that. They profess Christ, but they don't want to hear what that demands. They don't want to hear what that requires. They don't want to count the cost. They don't want to learn the right way to build their life. They want to go on their own ideas and their own goals and their own self-will and their own designs and their own purposes and go down their own little channel. And when you go to them and try to teach them what is right to do, they don't want to hear that. It's not because they're unteachable Christians, it's because they're sham Christians. That's what our Lord is saying. Dig deep. The one who digs deep empties himself of self-righteousness, empties himself of self-sufficiency, knows he has nothing, knows he's not commendable, overwhelmed with his sin. He makes the maximum effort to strive to enter in. He makes the maximum effort to place the Word of God in his heart that he might not sin. He is interested in a genuine love relationship with Jesus Christ, not a routine of spiritual activity. He does not build on visions. He does not build on experiences. He does not build on supposed miracles. He builds on the Word of God. And he builds for God's glory, not his own. Listen, many people want spiritual power. Look at Simon in Acts 8. He wanted to buy the power of the Spirit of God. And Peter says, your money perish with you, you phony. And what happens ultimately? Well, according to verse 25 and verse 27, the day of reckoning is going to come. Now, this just sums up the whole of judgment. I don't think you can say, well, the rain was so-and-so, and the flood refers to so-and-so, and the wind refers to so-and-so, and the beating on the house is such-and-such. You can get carried away on that stuff. What it's simply saying is one day a storm came, and it was obvious what house was on the rock and what house was on the sand. And someday there's going to come a divine accounting. That's what it's saying. God is going to blow the wind of judgment and rain the rain of judgment and send the flood of judgment. And when he does, some are going to stand, some are going to fall. Whether your religion is true or false, it's going to be tried. And whether you're chaff or wheat is going to be found out. Someday the chief winnower is going to come and he's going to separate the chaff and the wheat. He's going to blow the wind of judgment. And those who have built their lives on the rock are going to stand. And I believe that is a day when there will be echoing through the corridors of that judgment hall, Lord, Lord, and echoing back the reverberation of his reply, depart from me, I never knew you. The day of judgment is coming. You better look at your life. Not everyone, back to verse 21, not everyone who thinks they're in, is in. Look at the foundation. They may be respectful of Christ. They may be orthodox. You may be fervent. You may be active in private devotion. You may be active in public proclamation. You may be busy with spiritual activity. You may be building a religious life right in the same community with true believers. And your little house may look exactly like their house. But when the judgment comes, it'll be devastated because it's on sand. It's on the sand of your own will and your own whims and your own wishes and your own way rather than the rock of obedience to his word. Beloved, I only can tell you out of the heart of love that I have that you should go back and check the foundation. So Jesus' unequaled, unparalleled masterpiece of oratory ends with a devastating warning, and it ends with judgment. The final word of the sermon is at the end of verse 27, and great was the fall of it. Listen, if you want to know how to present the gospel every single time must end with a warning of doom to the one it rejects. It has to end that way. It's not, well, if you don't come to Christ, you're certainly missing a lot of nice things. It calls for a decision. You say, well, I choose Christ. I choose the right way. Are you sure? Are you sure you've chosen the right way? You see, in Proverbs 30, verse 12, it says, there is a generation that are pure in their own eyes, but are not washed from their filthiness. They just think they are. Say, how do I know? See what your life is built on. See if you're in this list. 1 Corinthians 6, 9. Know you not that the unrighteous shall not inherit the kingdom of God? Be not deceived. Again, he says it. The thing is that this is always a deception. People say, oh, well, I believe and I've made a statement and I've made a profession. Don't be deceived. If you are a fornicator, committing sexual sin, an idolater, an adulterer, if you are effeminate, if you are a homosexual, if you are a thief, if you are covetous, a drunkard, a reviler, an extortioner, you will not inherit the kingdom of God. Look at your life. You see, we made it far too easy, haven't we? Maybe you're not in those lists. See if you're in this list. Galatians 5:19. Now the works of the flesh are manifest. What are they? Fornication, impurity, lasciviousness, that means without restraint sexually, idolatry, sorcery, hatred, strife, jealousy, wrath, self-seeking factions and seditions, heresies, envyings, murders, drunkenness, wild parties, and the like, of which, as I have told you in time past, that they who do such things shall not inherit the kingdom of God. Don't be deceived. Now listen, we all sin. We're not talking about that. But if those are the pattern of your life, those are the things which characterize your living, you're not in the kingdom. I don't care what you think. That's the word of the Word of God. You say then, who then is saved? Who's saved? And you're right back to the end of verse 14. What is it? Few there be that find it. Now, beloved, when you give your life to the Lord at that point, I believe that's when he takes over. That's when everything begins to unfold. And from there on, he begins to take over and empower you and change you. Paul put it this way. He that hath begun a good work in you will what? Perform it until the day of Jesus Christ. So our Lord confronts the empty words and the empty hearts of those who profess to be in the kingdom but were not. What was the result of the sermon? What was the response this day? Great revival? Tremendous conversions? No. Verse 28, came to pass when Jesus had ended these sayings, the people were converted. No? No, they weren't converted. They were astonished. For he taught them as one having authority, not as the scribes. All they did was analyze it. They were astonished. We could use a lot of words for that. It means they were awed. They were amazed. They were dumbfounded. They were bewildered. But I looked it up in the Greek text, and it literally means they were struck out of themselves, or they were struck out of their senses. In the vernacular, it blew their minds. It blew them away. That anybody could stand up there and say all of those things with such power, exousia, authority, such power, such dynamic, and not do it like the scribes. And how did the scribes do it? They just quoted other people. They were fallible, and they stacked up a lot of other fallible people as their source. Jesus just flat out said it, and it blew them away. They had never heard such wisdom. They had never seen such depth. They have never understood such scope. Every dimension of human life was touched in an economy of words that was breathtaking. They had never heard such deep insight into the law of God or the sin of man. They had never heard such fearful warnings about hell, hellfire, and judgment. They had never heard anybody who so confronted the religious leaders of the time. They were utterly shocked that he didn't use anybody else as an authority, but seemed to stand upon his own authority. And that's where it ends. They were shocked. But that's not the way it ought to end for you. You should be more than shocked, more than amazed. You should be converted. That's what Jesus is after. They never heard anybody speak the truth like he did. They never heard anybody speak of divine matters with such clarity. I mean, they couldn't believe that a man would say he was the fulfillment of the law, that a man would say he was the determiner of righteousness, that a man would say he was the corrector of the scribes and Pharisees. They couldn't believe that a man would claim to be the way of life, that a man would claim to be God Jehovah, that a man would claim to be judge of all, the one who could come and make judgment on everybody. They couldn't believe that a man like this could say he was the king. And all they got was astonishment. What's your response? Your eternal destiny depends on it. And the hymn writer says, in every high and stormy gale, my anchor holds within the veil. When all around my soul gives way, he then is all my hope and stay. On Christ the solid rock I stand. All other ground is sinking sand. Your life is either built on rock or sand, on disobedience or obedience. And therein is the only available verifier of the legitimacy of your faith. I pray to God that your faith is in Christ.
1: 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Today we continue John MacArthur's study called Salvation Survey. Well, one more point to make here. If it were not possible to misunderstand the gospel and be self-deceived about the reality of your own salvation, then the Bible wouldn't provide such a careful test for evaluating your faith. It's clear that self-deception is a reality that we should take as seriously as the Bible does. Here were John's thoughts on that.
2: The Bible assumes self-deception is going to be a huge issue. Look, we're back in Matthew again, thinking about Matthew chapter 7. This is the first sermon our Lord preached that's recorded in the New Testament, in the Gospel of Matthew. You're five chapters in, and here comes this sermon, and it winds up with many saying, Lord, Lord, and he says, depart from me, I never knew you, you workers of iniquity. You're not entering the kingdom of heaven, no matter what you think. So this isn't something that's sort of down the list of things that concern the Lord. This is right out of the blocks in the New Testament. You're just slammed with the reality of false salvation, false hope, deception. This was a concern to our Lord. It was a concern all the way through his life and ministry, and it was picked up as well by the Apostle Paul. And it was a huge concern with the Apostle Paul to speak about the essence of genuine conversion and genuine transformation. So the New Testament makes much of this reality. Every time you go to the Lord's table, you're told to examine your spiritual life because this deception can be so strong.
1: 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You can download any of John's 3,600 sermons for free. That includes his current study called Salvation Survey. And there's also the Grace to You app that gives you access to John's sermon archive wherever you go. And to dig even deeper into Scripture, download our upgraded MacArthur Study Bible app, which now gives you free access to John's 25,000 study notes that explain just about every verse in the Bible. Those resources and many others are free at gty.org. Now for the entire Grace to You staff, I'm Phil Johnson. Be back tomorrow as we break from our normal schedule for a time of Bible questions and answers. Tune in and see if John MacArthur answers a question you've thought about. It's sure to be a practical half hour of unleashing God's truth one verse at a time on Grace to You.
3: 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How are those October goals going? Hey, I'm Katie Evans, and if you're new, every month I set some goals for myself. One of them was to stop procrastinating. I've been doing pretty good at work. You know, I'm pretty good about working ahead, but in my personal life, I am a procrastinator, so I've been working on that. And another thing, it's kind of a different take on some of my goals from last month, but it's 5 minutes of breathing and meditation each day. Just breathing. You're like, Katie, you're breathing all the time. Yes, I know, but like deep breathing, focusing on the breath in and out, and it just really kind of resets in those moments, especially if I am kind of like stressed or anxious. So 5 minutes straight every day. I set a timer for 5 minutes. I just breathe in and out, some deep breathing, maybe some prayers in there to the Lord, but it's been helpful, and I want to encourage you to do that too, because honestly, I love it.
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0: Can prayer really change God's mind? Well, that's the question that sits at the heart of one of the most remarkable prayers in all of Scripture. Welcome to Through the Bible. I'm your host, Steve Schwetz. And as we journey through God's Word together, we're going to encounter the prayers of Abraham, David, Jesus, Paul, and many others. Each one teaches us something about drawing near to God. But in this study, we come to a prayer that Dr. J. Vernon McGee calls one of the greatest lessons on prayer in the entire Bible. In Exodus 32, Moses stands before God on behalf of a rebellious nation. And through that prayer, Dr. McGee says Moses laid hold of the heart of God and moved the arm of God. In other words, Moses' prayer for the Israelites changed God's mind. Wow, that's got to be one great prayer. So let's not wait any longer. Join me as we pray for our study and dive right in. Heavenly Father, would you show us more about how we can touch your heart and then move your mighty hand to bring us grace and mercy? We ask this in Jesus' name. Amen. Open to Exodus 31 as we go through the Bible with Dr. J. Vernon McGee.
1: Now our study today seems to be a departure from the tabernacle, but actually it is not. What we have before us today is the fact that the interval of the giving of the law and the instructions for the tabernacle, Moses spent a great deal of time up there in the mount getting all these instructions, and the children of Israel became a little impatient down there, and we're going to see what happened in the broken law. But in chapter 31, we have the workmen who built the tabernacle, and one in particular who was given a special gift for making the articles of furniture, that is, those that were the most difficult to make. Now I'm reading, beginning with chapter 31 at verse 1. And the Lord spake unto Moses, saying, See, I have called by name Bezaleel, the son of Uri, the son of Hur, of the tribe of Judah, and I have filled him with the Spirit of God in wisdom and in understanding and in knowledge and in all manner of workmanship to devise cunning works, to work in gold, and in silver, and in brass, and in cutting of stones, to set them, and in carving of timber, to work in all manner of workmanship. And I, behold, I have given with him, and now you have the list of those that worked with him. And this man, we find out, he made certain things very definitely, and he also made the garments, he and his helpers. Now they were given a special gift for doing this. The Spirit of God equipped them for it. Now the question might arise whether Bezaleel was an artisan or artificer before. I'm of the opinion that he was. This man was one who worked with the gold and with the silver and with all of these other delicate things. Now, to do this thing for God, he was given a special gift for it. My feeling is that whatever a man's equipped to do, that is the thing that he should do, unless God makes it clear to him to do otherwise. In other words, I think that there are a great many people today that are equipped to do certain things that are technical, that are needed in the Lord's work. Now, I find that there are those that cannot speak, and yet they want to speak. I know quite a few laymen that just determine that they are going to be speakers. They're not equipped for it. They do not have even the semblance of a gift, and yet they will do that, and yet these men have remarkable gifts in other connection. Now, I know a man in radio today. He's a technical expert. But he wants to speak. Well, the fact of the matter is, he has a special gift, I think, for radio. Well, I don't think that he ought to be speaking. I think that he ought to confine himself to the gift that God has given him. And I believe that in the church today, that there are all sorts of things that need to be done, that God gives a special gift for. I remember when I was pastor in Nashville, I had a deacon in a church. He came to me the very first day I was there, and this man had known me from the time I was a boy. And he said to me, "Vernon, don't ever call on me to lead in prayer." He said, "I absolutely am frightened to death. I don't know actually what to say. I have a stage fright that," he said, "it must be abnormal. I just can't overcome it." And he said, "I make a fool of myself when I try to speak in public." Now, this man was an executive. The fact of the matter is he was superintendent of the streetcar company and had charge of their entire equipment. And that was certainly a place of responsibility. But he told me this. He said, "Now, look, I can't do anything publicly, but if there's anything that you want done around this church or you want done personally, you let me know, and I'll be glad to do it." And very candidly, I never had a more wonderful helper than that man was. I would call him many times, even on Saturday night. Now, the streetcar company, see, operated all night. He had a crew down there. And I've called him Saturday night to tell him, "Well, something's come up about Sunday, and we need this for Sunday. For instance, the putting up of a screen, or the different arrangement, or the putting in of chairs." All I had to do is call him, and he'd have a crew out there in less than an hour. And I never had anyone that was such a helper as he is. And you know what? Before I left that church, I was thanking God that he did not have the gift to speak in public, because it made him faithful at the gift that God had given him. Now, here's a man, Bezaleel. I'm of the opinion he could have been very much like some layman today. He could have said, "Now, look here, Lord, I want to wear these high priestly garments like Aaron, and I want to serve you like that." But God says, "That's not the way you serve me." And in one sense, his gift is more important than that of Aaron. His gift is one that was essential for the building of the tabernacle. And I think God will give you a gift, friends, that will develop whatever talent you might have or gift you might have. You see, God gives us talents, but he wants us then to dedicate them to the Lord and let the Spirit of God take us and use us. And that doesn't mean we are all to do the same thing. There is a wrong impression today that in the church, if you can't sing in the choir or teach a Sunday school class or speak publicly or be an usher, that you're pretty much out of it. There's nothing left for you to do. And I think there are literally hundreds of gifts that God gives to men to serve today. And it's up to the individual to determine, find out what that gift is. And it may be whatever God's given you as a talent that he'd like for the Spirit of God to take it and use it for his service. Now, we have something else in this chapter that is of profound interest, and it's very important to see. And it has to do with this matter of the Sabbath day. And this is something that a great many people pass over. Now, the Sabbath day was given at the very beginning, I take it after creation, that it was observed universally. Because man, having come from the hand of God as his creator, and having been given the Genesis account, I'm of the opinion that the creation account was universally known by mankind, and it was perverted and changed. Now, this matter of the Sabbath day, though, when you come to the Mosaic system, you find out God made it one of the commandments for the children of Israel. And now he makes it very clear that it was just for the children of Israel. Verse 12 now of chapter 31, and I'm reading, and I want you to listen very carefully. "And the Lord spoke unto Moses, saying, Speak thou also unto the children of Israel, saying, Verily my Sabbaths ye shall keep, for it is a sign between me and you throughout your generations, that ye may know that I am the Lord that doth sanctify you." Now he said it once to the children of Israel, "My Sabbaths, it's a sign between me and you throughout your generations." Now the Sabbath is given now specifically to the children of Israel. And I take it was not given to other people. I do not think it's given to the church at all. When anybody says to me, and every now and then someone likes to pull this type of an approach. They say, when was the Sabbath day changed? Friends, it never was changed. It was done away with, as far as we're concerned. We are not under the Sabbath day. That's Saturday, and we don't observe Saturday. That's the day Jesus was dead. We are not serving a dead Christ. The first day of the week he came back from the dead, and the church, from the very beginning, met on the first day of the week. That's when the church was born, was on the first day of the week. The day of Pentecost was on the day after the Sabbath. It was 50 days, you see. Pentecost means 50, and that very name itself puts it on a Sunday, not on a Saturday. And therefore, today we don't observe it, not because it's been changed. It hasn't been. It was given to the children of Israel, specifically to them. It started off with the whole human race, but man got away from God, and as he did, then God gives it specifically to the children of Israel. I'm not through. Let me read verse 14 here. Ye shall keep the Sabbath, therefore, for it's holy unto you. Everyone that defileth it shall surely be put to death. And I'd like to know from these people who say you're to keep the Sabbath day, if they keep it all the time, and those of their number who do not keep it, do they put them to death? That's part of it, you see. For whosoever doeth any work therein, that soul shall be cut off from among his people. That's very specific, you can see, and very strong, very strict. Verse 15, I'm still reading, friends. 6 days may work be done, but in the seventh is the Sabbath of rest, holy to the Lord. Whoso ever doeth any work in the Sabbath day, he shall surely be put to death. And the man was gathering sticks, and he stoned him in Israel. Now, verse 16, wherefore the children of Israel, who's he said? The church? No. Wherefore the children of Israel shall keep the Sabbath to observe the Sabbath throughout their generations for a perpetual covenant. It is a sign between me and the children of Israel forever. For in 6 days the Lord made heaven and earth, and on the seventh day he rested and was refreshed. Now they are an earthly people belonging to the first creation. The church is a new creation, and it has a new day, and that new day is the first day of the week. Now, in chapter 32, again, we are coming to something that is tragic as far as the children of Israel was concerned. And yet here we see one of the greatest teachings and revelations concerning our God, and also one of the greatest lessons on prayer that you'll find in the Bible. Moses was a great man of prayer, by the way. Now, I'll get into the chapter, chapter 32, verse 1. And when the people saw that Moses delayed to come down out of the mount, the people gathered themselves together unto Aaron and said unto him, Up, make us gods, which shall go before us. For as for this Moses, the man that brought us up out of the land of Egypt, we wot not, or we know not what's become of him. They thought Moses had gone, or that probably been killed, or something had happened to Moses. And now they want to make gods, idols, to lead them along the wilderness march. They were ready to go into idolatry, you see. These people lapsed into it almost immediately. Now notice what happened. You'd think Aaron now would keep them from going into idolatry. No, Aaron did not. Aaron went right along with the liberalism of the people of wanting to return to idolatry. Verse 2, And Aaron said unto them, Break off the golden earrings which are in the ears of your wives, of your sons, and of your daughters, and bring them unto me. And did you know those earrings in that day were a sign of idolatry? It was a sign these people were serving the gods of Egypt. That's what the earrings meant. Now they would bring these earrings, and all the people break off the golden earrings which were in their ears and brought them unto Aaron. And he received them at their hand. And notice what it says. And Aaron is in on this, friends. and he fashioned it with a graving tool after he had made it a molten calf, and they said, "These be thy gods, O Israel, which brought thee out of the land of Egypt." Now, can you imagine these people lapsing into apostasy this quickly? Well, it would be amazing to me if it wasn't for the fact that I live in the day that I live in, and I've seen the church lapse into an apostasy that I never dreamed that I'd live to see it, and yet I knew it was going to come someday. Now, notice what happens here. "And they rose up early on the morrow, offered burnt offerings and brought peace offerings, and the people sat down to eat and to drink, and they rose up to play," which means it was gross immorality. They already have departed from God. They said, "All his commandments we'll keep," while they are not keeping any of them. Now, will you notice verse 7? Now, Moses is on the mount getting the law and the instructions, blueprint for the tabernacle. "And the Lord said unto Moses, Go, get thee down, for thy people which thou broughtest out of the land of Egypt have corrupted themselves. They've turned aside quickly out of the way which I commanded them. They have made them a molten calf, and have worshipped it, and have sacrificed thereunto, and said, These be thy gods, O Israel, which have brought thee up out of the land of Egypt. And the Lord said unto Moses, I have seen this people, and behold, it's a stiff-necked people." God did redeem them, friends, because they were superior, or great, or good. They were none of these. God says, "I knew you were a stiff-necked people. Now therefore let me alone, that my wrath may wax hot against them, and that I may consume them, and I will make of thee a great nation." That was a real temptation to Moses. God says, "Now, Moses, I'll use you like I did Abraham and make of you a great nation, and I'll still be able to make my covenant good with Abraham." Now, notice what Moses does. Here is an example of one of the greatest prayers in Scripture. Will you look at it now with me for just a moment? "And Moses besought the Lord his God and said, Lord, why doth thy wrath wax hot against thy people, which thou hast brought forth out of the land of Egypt with great power and with a mighty hand?" Now, God said to Moses, you remember, God says, "Moses, get thee down, for thy people that thou broughtest out of the land of Egypt." Now, Moses really talks back to God. There's none of this pious cant and this pious piffle that I hear today in a great many fundamentalist prayers. I think that there's more hypocrisy today in some of our prayers. No wonder prayer meetings are so dead. If we talked honestly and frankly to God, it would make one of the most exciting meetings in the church. God says to Moses, "Your people that you brought out of the land of Egypt, they've sinned." Moses said, "Lord, I think you made a mistake. I don't recall of ever bringing any people out of Egypt, and I want you to know they're not my people." Listen to what he says. "They're thy people. Thou hast brought them out of the land of Egypt, and you did it with a mighty hand. I couldn't bring them out. You made a mistake, Lord." Can you imagine anybody talking to God like that? Moses did. He said, "Lord, they're your people. They're not my people, and you brought them out. I didn't bring them out." Now, that's the first thing he says. Listen to him the second thing. "Wherefore should the Egyptians speak and say, For mischief did he bring them out, to slay them in the mountains and to consume them from the face of the earth. Turn from thy fierce wrath and repent of this evil against thy people." Now, what Moses says is this. "Lord, they're your people. You brought them out of the land of Egypt. But also, suppose that you don't go through with taking them into the land. Why, the Egyptians will say, well, their God was able to take them out of Egypt, but he wasn't able to bring them into the land. Therefore, you'll have to bring them into the land. They're your people, and you promised to bring them in." Now notice the third reason he gives to God. He says, "Remember Abraham, Isaac, and Israel, thy servants, to whom thou swearest by thine own self, and saidest unto them, I will multiply your seed as the stars of heaven, and all this land that I have spoken of will I give unto your seed, and they will inherit it forever. Remember Abraham, Isaac, and Israel. Lord, you made a promise to them that you'd do this. And that's the way you remember he called Moses. He said, I remember my covenant. Now, Moses just calls his attention to it again. Now notice, and the Lord repented of the evil which he thought to do unto his people. I tell you, that moved the arm of God, friends, when Moses prayed like that. I think if we were a little more honest in our praying to God, that we'd see more answers, that is, more visible answers. I think we always get an answer. I think the Lord tells most of us no, because we're not really praying honestly to him. Now notice what this man Moses does. Now you'd think he'd come down now and soft soap the children of Israel. No, sir. Listen to him. Moses turned, went down from the mountain. The two tables of the testimony were in his hand. The tables were written on both their sides, and on one side and on the other were they written. And the tables were the work of God, and the writing was the writing of God graven upon the tables. And when Joshua heard the noise of the people as they shouted, he said unto Moses, there is a noise of war in the camp. Believe me, it was. And he said, it is not the voice of them that shout for mastery, neither it is the voice of them that cry for being overcome, but the noise of them that sing do I hear. Oh, they were having a high old time, friends, down there worshiping this golden calf and living in sin. Came to pass as soon as he came nigh unto the camp that he saw the calf and the dancing, and Moses' anger waxed hot, and he cast the tables out of his hands and brake them beneath the mount, and he took the calf which they had made and burned it in the fire, ground it to powder and strawed it upon the water, and made the children of Israel drink of it. And believe me, that was bitter. And Moses said unto Aaron, what did this people unto thee, that thou hast brought so great a sin upon them? And listen now to Aaron crawfish out of all of it. This is really humorous, would be if it wasn't so serious. And Aaron said, let not the anger of my Lord wax hot. Thou knowest the people, that they are set on mischief. For they said unto me, make us gods which shall go before us. For as for this Moses, the man that brought us up out of the land of Egypt, we know not what's become of him. In other words, they're blaming it on Moses, actually. Moses has deserted us. So we'll turn to the golden calf. Now, verse 24, listen to this. And I said unto them, whosoever hath any gold, let them break it off. So they gave it me. Then I cast it into the fire. Listen to this, friends. And there came out this calf. You can't help but laugh at that. And I think Moses actually must have laughed. He says, you don't mean Aaron that you poured the gold in the fire and this calf walked out. That's what he's trying to say. But you remember, it said back over here that he received them at their hand and fashioned it with a graving tool. I think Aaron lied, don't you, friend? Oh, what excuse he made here. This man did this, and now I tell you, and when Moses saw that the people were naked, for Aaron had made them naked unto their shame among their enemies. This matter of nudism, friends, and sex today, and dope, is not new. I think you'll look at these people, you'll see the whole bit right here. And now we're going to see Moses, though, and I tell you, he's angry. But did you notice what an intercessor he was for these people, how he laid hold of the heart of God that moved the hand of God? And now we're going to see he's still got a prayer to pray to God for these people. And we'll have to wait till next time to see that. So until then, may God bless you, my beloved.
0: 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And when you're in touch, tell us how you hear through the Bible. You know we love to hear your story. This information is so helpful as we pray and consider where to invest the ministry resources that God has so graciously blessed us with. I'm Steve Schwetz, and I'll be here next time saving a seat on the Bible bus just for you.

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2: All right, I finally got a new set, a new pair of soccer cleats. Hey there, I'm Katie Evans. I had had mine for a couple years now, and they were starting to kind of like come apart, and I just kind of electrical taped them together like I was in high school, and I was like, you know what? No. You know, my plantar fasciitis is coming back a little bit. Hadn't had that in a while. I was like, maybe I should get some new cleats. So I did, and I got some nice squishy insole ones, so they are good, and I feel fresh. I always feel faster than ever when I get a new pair of cleats. 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
1: The word came to be applied, the word worthy, to anything that was expected to correspond to something else. Sometimes people will say to us, all right, practice what you preach. This is let your walk balance out with your talk. And it has literally the idea of balancing the scales so that who you are balances with how you live. Now, we're all in process. And I think when we first become Christians, it's kind of like this. We become a believer, but we hardly know anything about the Bible if we didn't grow up with it. And we're trying to sort of catch up and learn things and then apply what we learn, and everything's brand new. And you can often be just like this. And then as you start to grow, you start to see that the scales begin to balance. And what you want to be as a believer is right here in this sweet spot. Yeah, there's going to be times when it rocks this way or that way, but you want to be balanced. You want to be showing forth a consistent example. That's what Paul is saying. This is what you already are, but I'm begging you to become what you are. Let me give you an example. Later in Ephesians 5, we're going to learn about marriage. And the moment that you say, I do, you're married. A pastor pronounces it. I now pronounce you husband and wife. And now for the years to come, you're married, but you're going to have to learn how to live like you're married. How to work on romance and keep your friendship alive and your spiritual oneness. And it's going to take work. Years ago, Dennis Rainey, it was a gold medallion award-winning book, and it was decades ago. It was called Staying Close. And the premise of Dennis's book was, people who get married after years, you will naturally move towards isolation. It's sort of just the human tendency. Unless you work on things, unless you have date nights and you talk and you spend time together, you will move towards isolation. So the premise of the book was, you got to do things to stay close. Well, this is what Paul is saying. He's saying, right doctrine is important, but right living is how you balance the scales. Here's Philippians 1:27. It reads this way, only conduct yourselves in a manner worthy of the gospel of Christ, so that whether I come and see you or remain absent, I may hear of you, that you are standing firm in one spirit, with one mind, striving together for the faith of the gospel. Colossians 1:10 puts it this way, so that you may walk in a manner worthy of the Lord, to please him in all respects, bearing fruit in every good work, and increasing in the knowledge of God. Drop down to chapter 4, verse 17. He'll pick up this theme of walking a little later, and he says, so I say, this I say, 4:17, and affirm together with the Lord that you walk no longer just as the Gentiles also walk. This would be unbelievers here, in the futility of their mind, being darkened in their understanding, excluded from the life of God, because of the ignorance that is in them, because of the hardness of their heart. And they, having become callous, have given themselves over to sensuality for the practice of every kind of impurity with greediness. But you did not learn Christ in this way. And I would like to tell you that anytime anybody encounters a Christian individually or corporately, walks into a church, experiences what it means to be the church, they have been hopefully blown away and impressed and found our unity to be winsome and attractive. I'd like to tell you that, but that's not always the case. In fact, sometimes people have experienced the church and found the opposite. But I don't want to just be a critic, because I will say I see the love of God among you, and I think it is attractive. I think what people want essentially is to belong. They want to belong to the Lord. They want to know their love. They want to belong to a community. And that's what we have in the church, and it's real. It's not something that's phony. It's not something that's just a cult.

0: people will even join a gang to belong. But in the church, we have this unique brotherhood and family and sisterhood, and it's awesome. When I first got saved, people started calling me bro. Hey, bro, what's up, brother? Put their arm around me. I thought it was a little strange. And they would say, hey, brother from another mother. And I say, wow, that's something that even rhymes. And all of a sudden, you realize, man, there is something special in the church. There's nothing like it, I would venture to say, in the whole universe. A belonging to the Lord and to one another. And when it's good and when it's right, and it doesn't have to be perfect, it expresses the gospel. It expresses a hope that the world longs for as the world continues to be at war. But when we're at war with one another, then it doesn't work. I was at LA Fitness. I was in the locker room getting ready to go home. And I saw a man there, and he looked dejected to me. He looked bummed out. I said, man, what's going on? And he said, man, I'm going through a divorce. I didn't want it, but it's happening, and there's nothing I can do about it. And I said, well, look, man, I understand. I do pre- and post-marital counseling. I'm a pastor. I deal with a lot of marriage stuff. He goes, oh, a pastor. Oh. He said, I'm a confirmed atheist. I said, confirmed? I've never heard of a confirmed atheist. Do they have a ceremony for that? Do you get a piece of paper, you know, makes you official? He says, I write articles against the Roman Catholic Church. This was the time when all the abuse cases were coming out. And certainly the church, you know, the church in quotes, had a black eye. And so as we talked a little bit more, I said, can I ask you something? Where do you think this world came from? All the design, all the beauty. Look at your eyes. And I began to just to appeal to creation. Well, after we talked for a while, he said, yeah, that's a hard one. Yeah, this world does look designed, et cetera, et cetera. And I said to him, brother, you're not mad at God. You're mad at the church. And he paused and he said, you know what? You're right. And as I was talking to this guy, another pastor walked up in the locker room and he goes, I'm a pastor too, and I've been overhearing you guys. And I said, brother, God's got you surrounded. He's trying to say something to you right now. And I don't know what happened to that guy. Yeah, I don't know. But I don't think he forgot that conversation. But you see, he was disappointed with the church. Here's another one. I've interacted with a gentleman in our city. He would probably call himself an outspoken atheist. Very outspoken atheist. And I asked him about his upbringing and how he came to this point. And he said he grew up in the South, and he and a buddy of his were teenagers. He would be like a senior citizen right now. And he said he grew up in a place where it was all about money and prestige, and they saved the best parking spaces for the most wealthy people who drove up in their fancy car. He says there was racism going on, and it embittered him towards the church. And that's why he is what he is today. And I find that sad, and I want to apologize for the church worldwide, if you know what I'm saying, to that man. Because the church was not a good witness. And, you know, we can be funny as people when it comes to being selfish. Like sometimes people will walk into a church and they have a normal place that they sit. And they say, hey, somebody's in my seat. And we're like, oh, well, we didn't know that was your seat, right? And there's churches that will charge for certain seats in the sanctuary. And if you give enough money, they'll even put a plaque where you're supposed to sit. And later on at the end of the service, we are going to offer different seats. And it's going to be 5 easy payments, okay?
1: But wait,
0: there's more. And you all know that I'm joking. We're not going to do that. But sometimes in our self-centeredness, we can send the wrong message. There was a story of a church, this is a literal story, that ended up in a secular court, two factions in the church suing one another. When a conflict team came in to resolve the conflict, they were able to track the beginning, the origins of the fight, to a church potluck where an elder in the church got a smaller piece of steak than a young boy. That's what caused the rift.
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0: Okay? There's more. And you all know that I'm joking. We're not going to do that. But sometimes in our self-centeredness, we can send the wrong message. There was a story of a church, this is a literal story, that ended up in a secular court, two factions in the church suing one another. When a conflict team came in to resolve the conflict, they were able to track the beginning, the origins of the fight, to a church potluck where an elder in the church got a smaller piece of steak than a young boy. That's what caused the rift. We had a situation a year ago over a maple bar. I hired an attorney because this kid was what? No, I'm just kidding. There it is again. Poor humor, but anyway, I thought you might need it. And what this does is it doesn't show us deferring to one another. It doesn't show us having this attitude in ourselves, which was also in Christ Jesus, putting others before ourselves as more important to ourselves, deferring. But it makes us just like the world. Jesus said, look, the rulers of the Gentiles lorded over people, but not so among you. If you want to be a leader in the kingdom of God, then take your low seat. The first will be last, and the last will be first. This is not about us jockeying for position or notoriety or any of those things. Because when we do that, we look exactly like the world, that people are wondering if there's anything else, any option B. Is there any place where there's genuine love and hope and community that's real and authentic? And brethren, there are. There is. Therefore, Hebrews 3:1, holy brethren, partakers of a heavenly calling, consider Jesus, the apostle and high priest of our confession. We got to be like him. Now, there's five things I'm going to give you that will help our unity. Alistair Begg called these the five ingredients in the unity cake. If you want unity in your relationships, in your marriage, in your family, in the church, here's the five things. Very simple. They start in verse 2, and it starts with a word called humility. With all humility, or complete humility. The NIV says, be completely humble and gentle. What lurks behind all division is pride. What lurks behind every disagreement, unless it's over something essential, which is important. We've got to agree on the essentials. But all the other stuff is pride. And what will cause walls to go up in the middle of a church, in the middle of a living room, in the middle of a company, in the middle of a marriage, is pride. And the word for sin in Hebrew has this idea in a picture where pride is the chief sin, and each time you exude pride or exercise pride, it's another brick in the wall, another brick in the wall, another brick in the wall, another brick in the wall, and it will build a wall between individuals. It will rebuild walls that were torn down in Christ, as we saw in chapter 2. He knocked down the middle wall of partition. And some of us are re-erecting that wall with our pride. And that should not occur. Humility is what brings the wall down. Now, in the Roman world, there was really no word for humility because it wasn't celebrated. A humble person is not often celebrated even in our culture. We like people who are confident and assertive and putting themselves up to the front. But here, the first ingredient in the cake of unity is humility. It is true. The opposite of humility, of course, is arrogance. And when we get low, this humility literally means to get low. And when you get low, you're not looking down on people anymore. You're looking up. You're looking up at God. You're giving preference to other people in honor. I'm often blown away when I meet someone who is maybe has a lot of notoriety and they're a humble person. Can you relate? You're kind of surprised by their humility. You meet somebody and they're actually a gentle person or a gentleman, and you're like, wow, that's refreshing, because they have reasons that they could boast, but they don't. And that hits you in a certain way. Proverbs 15:33 says, the fear of the Lord is the instruction of wisdom, and before honor comes humility. Proverbs 27:2 says, let another praise you and not your own mouth, a stranger and not your own lips. We might put it this way. We don't need a bumper sticker for every accomplishment that we have. Amen. I know you're proud of your child, but I don't know if you need it on your bumper, right? So that's our culture. And here, humility is the key. Jesus, of course, is the ultimate example. The second thing is gentleness. Gentleness means meekness, and it is literally power under control, gentleness. And it was used for an animal like a horse, a big, strong, weighty horse that had been tamed. Self-control is one of the fruits of the Spirit. And if you are gentle, you will be a person who's a gentle woman, a gentle man. People won't have to guess what they're going to get from you. And Jesus was the epitome of meekness. He had all power. He could have called fire down from heaven at any time. He could have roasted the landscape while he was dying on the cross. He could have called legions of angels to come to his rescue, yet he did not. Why? Because love kept that power under control. Amen? And love holds the reins. There's a story about the boxer Joe Louis. He was on a bus, and he was championship boxer. And these three young men were harassing him and giving him a hard time and making some very snide, derogatory comments to him. And he reasoned with them and talked with them. And as the bus came to a stop, he was getting off the bus, and he handed them his business card. And it said, Joe Louis, professional boxer. He could have knocked them all out, but he didn't. We don't always have to do what's within our power to express ourselves. Jesus put it this way, come to me, all you who weary and are heavy laden, I will give you rest. Take my yoke upon you and learn from me, for I am gentle and humble in heart, and you will find rest for your souls. Jesus was gentle, and meekness is power under control. Gentleness will preserve unity. But if you're not gentle, if you're rough with people, if they never know what they're going to get, if they're walking on eggshells with you, it's not going to make for unity. It certainly won't make for true unity. It won't bring people close to you. The third ingredient in the cake of unity is patience. It literally means to be long-tempered. The opposite of being long-tempered is being short-tempered. Now, some of us may have temper issues. I was listening to another comedian, Jim Gaffigan, and he was talking about when his dad used to take them to Disney World when he was young. They loved it. They looked forward to it. And he would look at his dad, and his dad was never having a good time. He'd be in a line. He'd be all excited. And he says, why does my dad always look so angry at these amusement parks? He said, well, years later, he grew up. They have their own kids. He said it was a hot day. They were at Disney World. And now he was the angry dad. As it's 100 degrees and you're moving in a line waiting to go on a ride that you don't even want to go on to begin with. And you're angry or impatient, right? Patience is a fruit of the Holy Spirit. And when you're patient with people, they will want to come close. Love is patient. Love is kind. James 1:19 puts it this way. This you know, my beloved brethren, let everyone be quick to hear, slow to speak, slow to anger. Patience is indeed a fruit of the Holy Spirit. Proverbs 10:19 says, where there are many words, transgression is unavoidable, but he who restrains his lips is wise. You never have to take back something that you didn't say. Amen? I know that's a hard amen, but you could say it anyway. Amen? Proverbs 17:27 says, he who restrains his words has knowledge. He who has a cool spirit is a man of understanding. The fourth ingredient is bearing with one another or showing tolerance to one another. It literally could be putting up with one another or not demanding what is due.
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0: Well, sometimes if we're honest, one of the challenges to unity is us. Maybe because we're stuck in, you know, we've always done it this way, or we really, you know, what's most important to us is getting our opinion out, a hobby horse doctrine that we have, or, you know, a certain way we think this must occur. And maybe in the end, it's our pride. You know, maybe we're forcing an agenda because it's about us and not about Christ or the church. We've got to really search our hearts when it comes to these things because, you know, the enemy can get a foothold in a number of different ways. And so I pray that humility will be in our churches, that we'll give deference to one another in love, that we'll serve one another and try to be as gracious as we can because of who we are in Christ. And you know what? I pray that change will start with us. If this is resonating with you and maybe there's something that even you need to repent of or make sure that it gets corrected, that you'll do that because it will preserve more unity. And it will also send out the message of Christ. The unity of his people will show, Jesus said this in John 17, this is how the world will know how we love one another, how we're unified. The world will know. It will be evangelistic. Our unity will be evangelistic. So let's endeavor to preserve that and practice that and be truly one in Jesus. Amen and amen. See you tomorrow.
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0: We have one Lord. We know who it is, Jesus, our same Lord. And if Jesus is our same Lord, then we're all moving in the same direction. If Jesus is your king and he's my king, we're both going in the same direction. Whatever Jesus says to do, that's where I'm going. Sometimes people have said, where's Living Truth headed, Pastor Michael? Do you guys have a five-year plan? And my answer is usually, Living Truth is headed wherever Jesus is going to take us.
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5: All right, today's Bible study is about light and darkness, sin and forgiveness. Hey there, I am Katie Evans, and I will do a little Bible study switcheroo. Not really switcheroo, but I'll just kind of pick a verse at random. And today it was 1 John 1, 5 and 6, but I went all the way to 10 that I wanted to share with you. It says, this is the message we have heard from him and declare to you. God is light. In him there is no darkness at all. If we claim to have fellowship with him and yet walk in the darkness, we lie and we do not live out our truth. But if we walk in the light, as he is in the light, we have fellowship with one another, and the blood of Jesus, his son, purifies us from all sin. If we claim to be without sin, we deceive ourselves, and the truth is not in us. If we confess our sins, he is faithful and just and will forgive us our sins and purify us from all unrighteousness. If we claim we have not sinned, we make him out to be a liar, and his word is not in us. All right. None of us are sinless. We can try our best, but none of us are sinless. So we've got to kind of confront that. And sometimes it's a little bit uncomfortable.
6: How has prayer impacted your life?
7: 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God knows what we need. But he wants to hear us say it. So prayer is just our way of expressing that.
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15: 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Ephesians is a letter the Apostle Paul wrote to the Church of Ephesus, showing every believer who they really are in Christ. And here Paul reminds us that we've been bought back, redeemed, and fully forgiven through the blood of Jesus Christ. You see, God didn't just make us and then leave us to wander through this life alone and without purpose. He brings us back when we're lost, ransomed us from sin and from death, and canceled every debt we've ever owed. It is the good news that saves us and sustains us. So today, Pastor Jack tells us that through our Lord's redeeming love, the curse of the law has been lifted from our lives. Jesus took our place on the cross, paying the ultimate price so that we don't have to. His grace and forgiveness has truly set us free. Now, with his message called Our Great Redemption, Part 1, here's pastor and Bible teacher, Jack Hibbs.
16: First thing we're going to see tonight is what we have in him. We're going to ask some questions and hopefully have some answers, but we're going to hit a couple of points. Number one, what we have in him, what we have in Christ, what is it? Well, the first thing is, what we have in him is redemption. The word redemption in the Greek means to ransom in full. And I'll explain this in a moment, but to ransom in full, to cancel the obligations held against another. That's what it means. Redemption. To ransom in full. This is a great definition because it tells a story. To ransom means to buy back. You're not only redeemed, people. If you've given your heart to Jesus, you're not only going to heaven, but the fact of the matter is, it tells us a story in the very meaning of the word that God made you. You ran from him in our sin. We were born alienated from him. He not only made you, but he bought you again. He bought you back. Just like the gingerbread man story. Same story. You've heard it before. I don't need to even say it again. He not only made you, but he bought you in your fallen state. He ransomed in full. He didn't make payments on you. He didn't put money down on you. He made you and he ransomed you fully. He bought you back. That's good news. That is very good news. There are three realities produced by Christ's act of redemption. There's three realities produced by Christ's act of redemption. Jot this down. Number one, the repayment of sin's debt. You see, you and I, being sinners, needing redemption, we have always in our lives, though you want to admit it or not, though you think this might be a terrible thing to say, it's just kind of too bad, the fact is we're sinners and we needed redemption. And to complete the redemptive act, Jesus Christ came and paid the debt that you and I couldn't pay. You think your mortgage is nuts? You think that car payment is out of this world? We've missed it, you guys. We owed a debt in the spirit realm that you didn't really see its monthly statement and its bottom line loss at the end of the month because it's not on paper, it's not tangible, but you felt its pressure every day in your life. You felt the weight of sin on you until you came to Christ. That's why, again, new believers are so much fun to be around. They've been freed. And they experience that, and they walk in that liberty. But there's this thing of sin, and it's weighing on us, and the Bible says that the wages of sin is death. Sin literally pays out dividends, and the dividends it pays is death. It's a spiritual law. The book of Romans tells us there was no death in the world until sin entered the world. That's amazing. There was no death in the world biologically or spiritually until sin entered the world. But the first thing is that there's the repayment of sin's debt. 1 Corinthians 6:20. 1 Corinthians 6:20 says, "For you were bought at a price, therefore glorify God in your body and in your spirit, which are God's." You don't even have control over your body any longer, nor your spirit. It's yielded to Christ if you're a Christian. He bought you. He owns you. "Oh, Jesus, I think I'm going to do my thing." You can't do that. You've got to ask Him, "Lord, do I yield my body to this thing or to that thing? Do I yield my mind to this thing or to that thing?" He owns you. And I don't know how that grabs you. I like that. Brings me comfort. If He owns me, that means He's very much interested in me. He's vested in me something of great worth to Him. And He's not going to let me go. There's a lot on the line here. You may think you're not worth all that much, but He thinks you're worth something. I'll tell you that. And we'll see what that something is in a moment. The second thing concerning the three realities that Christ's redemption has provided us, the second one is here, is that there's the removing of the curse of the law against our life. The curse of the law has been removed. And you know what? I think on this single issue here, you and I struggle with this more than anything else in our Christian walk, and that is understanding that we've been freed from this curse of the law. The Lord's done some things in my life the last couple years, and I've really been enjoying the liberty that I have in the Lord. And with that liberty comes power, and it's fun, it's great, and I'm enjoying my Christian walk more than ever, though it's a difficult walk, and it's a tough time that you and I live in. But even still, I get bound up in times about this thing, about the law. Well, you know what? I just need to keep those Ten Commandments. Yeah, those things are holy, and they're awesome, and they're great. And if I could keep them, I'd keep them. But the moment I strive to keep the first one, I wind up getting arrogant because I've spent an hour and a half doing the thing that it says to do, and I'm going, "Hey, well, I'm doing pretty good." And then pride creeps in, and it blows out the whole rest of the thing. And you want to. Isn't it in your heart to do absolute perfection as a Christian? People make fun of that bumper sticker. Christians aren't perfect, just forgiven. Well, you know, that's true. Some people have viewed that as a cop-out, you know. Well, you know what? Not to the real Christian. It's a passion of your heart to walk holy before the Lord. But the beautiful thing, Galatians 3:13 says that Christ has redeemed us from the curse of the law. Now, is that a suggestion or is that an absolute statement? Christ has redeemed us from the curse of the law, Galatians 3:13, having become a curse for us. For it is written, "Cursed is everyone who hangs on a tree or on a cross." Jesus took our place. That's the very act of redemption. You and I were supposed to go to the cross and be crucified. How about this? Christ has redeemed us from the curse of the law, having become a curse for us. For cursed is everyone who sits in an electric chair. in our modern day culture. Cursed is everyone who is strapped to a gurney and given the lethal injection. In Utah, cursed is everyone who stands against the wall and is fired upon by the firing squad. It's a shame. It's disgusting. You're a criminal. The awesome thing is Jesus steps in and says, I'll take your place. I'm going to set you up here and I'll stand there and I'll take it. He not only made you, he ransomed you in this incredible act of redemption. In your ability or inability and my inability to grasp it or not does not change its power or its truth. Are we walking in that? Are we enjoying that? The third thing is this. What do we have in him? The third thing in this three things that he's provided for us in his act of redemption is that he's released us from sin's control. This is a heavy verse. Romans 6:14. We've been released from the bonds of sin. Listen, for sin shall not have dominion over you, for you are not under the law, but under grace. You know what that means? It means that the demands of the law that it required of us, that you and I sometimes try to pull off, Jesus Christ comes in and he's met those demands. And not only that, but by the Holy Spirit being within us, he's given us the power to walk with him. But listen, because we are positionally set apart and made holy in Christ, the law no longer is our judge. We're like the commercial that says we answer to a higher authority. The grace and the truth of God. Do you remember when I told you guys about Paul's the hypothetical way that we described Paul's life, his new life in the Lord? You look at the book of Romans chapter 7 and Paul is talking about how the flesh, no matter how hard you try, just can't live a holy, perfect life. And then he gets to Romans chapter 8 verse 1 and he says, but thank God, he praises the Lord that there's no condemnation to those who are in Christ Jesus now. And what that translates to us today, and I've acted it out before and maybe I ought to do it again. It means this. That Paul had a grip on his gospel that he presented to the people that he'd received from Christ. That if Paul was right in the middle of just, you know, the praise band is out maybe at Caesarea Philippi. The praise band's doing the thing. They're getting down just about the last song. And Paul's pacing back and forth, getting ready to deliver the message. There's thousands gathered around. And you know, Paul's just kind of behind the scenes. And Peter comes running by and steps right on Paul's toe and just crushes his toe. And Paul jumps up, grabs his toe and says, Peter, you big dumb fisherman! Can't you watch what you're doing, you jerk? Can't you tell I'm going to go out there and deliver a message from God in a moment? I'm God's apostle to the Gentiles. I've seen the risen Christ. And you just come stomping on my toe. You probably broke my foot, you big, dumb fisherman. And then Peter turning around, Paul looking at him, Paul putting his head down and says, you know what? Lord, forgive me. Peter, I am so sorry. I ask you to forgive me, brother. That was absolutely sin, what I just did. I absolutely failed the Lord and I failed you and it was a horrible witness. I ask you, Peter, to forgive me. Peter goes, man, you're forgiven. I do it all the time. And then Paul would say, Jesus, forgive me for my sin, my anger, my temper, Lord, please forgive me. And the Lord says, forgiven. Ek homologeo. Say the same thing. Say the same thing. Ek homologeo. Say the same thing. God says, you just sinned, Paul. Holy Spirit goes, right? You just sinned. Paul says, I've just sinned. And I ask you to forgive me, God. And you know what? Paul gave Peter a hug, and the curtain opened up, praise band, end of the song, Paul went out there and preached the message, and a zillion people got saved. And you and I have a hard time with that. Because the way you and I think, because of what Paul just did, he should have went out there, tripped on the electrical cords, fell on his face, and everybody get out of the stadium and leave, right? That's how we think. Why? Because he sinned, right? That's not what we're talking, that's not what the Bible talks about. That's not what we're talking about. Is that a license to sin? If you think that's a license to sin, and if you think that's what I'm promoting, you've missed the whole thing. Paul says, you know what, Peter? I reckon the old man dead. It was not I, the new man, who just sinned against you. It was the old man, that old carcass, Paul, Saul. And I own up to my sin, and I did wrong. But that guy, I'm going to reckon him crucified in Christ, dead and gone. But see, you and I want to flog ourselves for a couple of weeks and do penance until we feel like we've paid something so God will talk to us again. And that's a works-centered relationship. And it's an affront to the grace of God.
14: 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And now, let's get back to today's message. 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
16: We have been released from the power of sin. Sin shall not have dominion over you. Are you off on a tangent somewhere, people? Are you a Christian, somebody around here? You're off in this thing and you just can't get your feet out of the sin? You keep walking. Listen, you don't think that you've got to live that kind of life. God's giving you the power to get out of it. Stop it. I can't stop it. I'm hooked. You think you're hooked. The enemy's singing you a song that you are hooked. Stand firm in Christ and say, I'm not going to go back to that place. I'm not going to go back to that guy. I'm not going to go back to that girl. I'm not going to do this, that, or the other. I'm turning around and I'm walking out on this thing. I'm going to follow the Lord. He's given you the power to do it. It doesn't say it's painless, but you and I, he's given the power to walk out on the sin that so does easily beset us if we let it. If we're messed up tonight, it's not God's fault. We've allowed it to happen, and he's provided the power for us to get out of it. We just need to do it. Let's keep going here quickly. It says, in him we have redemption through his blood, the forgiveness. Not only should you underline the word redemption, but underline the word forgiveness. And just what does this mean? Well, obviously, it's the forgiveness of sins. By the way, this forgiveness of sins, the word sin right here is paratoma, and it means a side slip, a slipping up, a lapse, or a deviation from the course. Doesn't it sound gentle? A lapse or a deviation from the course. That doesn't sound so bad, does it? Well, it also says the unintentional error. Okay, that sounds still pretty gentle. And it means the willful transgression, an offense, a trespass. You know what a trespass is? You cross a line. The sign says, don't cross this line. And a trespasser goes, looks around left or the right, reads the sign, and crosses right over the fence. He gets shot with salt in his rear end. And then wants to sue the landowner, you know, for getting, you know, how it goes. He's a trespasser. He's lucky he didn't die. Sin is not only the unintentional crossing of the line. Hey, maybe the fence got knocked down and you went into somebody's private land. You've sinned. You've unintentionally erred. You didn't mean to, but you've sinned nonetheless. You're still breaking the guy's property line. That's not only sin, but so is the willful transgression and trespass to say, hey, I know this is somebody's private land. I'm going on it anyway. That's sin. We have forgiveness of our sins. The Bible says that all have sinned and come short of the glory of God. And I don't know what it is, but I'm getting addicted to watching the news at night, watching all these guys lie to me. It's kind of... And you can go, I got it, you know, you just hit that one key and it goes to 247. 742. 247. 4-7-2-4-7-7-4-2. And it's great. Do it real quick and they're going, and they're just it's the only way you can understand what they're saying. They're all lying. It'd be great if they're standing there. Ah, this is what I'm going to do. And their nose starts to grow and it turns into a tree and a bird land, you know, like Pinocchio's thing. And but it's just, it's a lie. And yet, listen, it's always been a lie. And you're going to have to vote for the guy that lies the less. Because the Bible says every man's a liar. And the Bible says we've all sinned. We all need forgiveness. And by how fast the clock is going tonight, maybe we should just stay on this point right here and we'll end. Do you guys remember in the book of Numbers, the children of Israel were complaining and moaning and grumbling, and then they're just cruising along out there in the wilderness, and then they turn on Moses. And they start chewing on him. And God, it's amazing. God and Moses, they were never in the same mood on the same day. Because one day, Monday, God says, "Stand, Moses, scoot over. I'm going to kill every one of them." And Moses says, "Don't do it, don't do it." Then Tuesday, Moses says, "God, get out of my way. I'm going to kill every one of them." And God says, "Now, Moses, calm down, calm down." It's a great thing. They were never thinking the same thing on the same day. So they're chewing on Moses, complaining and whining. And God says, "Moses, look out." And it says that God sent fiery snakes, serpents, to bite the people and to start killing them because of disobedience. So then God says, "You know what? Put a molten bronze brass serpent on a pole and raise it up in the air. And tell the people that if they look at the brazen serpent on a pole," that's where the medical, by the way, the medical institution got their sign for healing. That snake on a pole. "Moses, tell them, if they look at the pole with the snake on the pole, the brass snake," brass stands for judgment in the scriptures. Snake, sin, Satan. "Look on it, and they'll be made whole. They'll be healed from the snake bites if they just look. So tell them, okay, everybody look at the snake on the pole. You'll be made whole. Look." And they looked, and they got healed. And some didn't look, and they died. Can you imagine? "Look, and you'll be made whole." "Ah, it's stupid. Just look at it. You'll be made better. Look at the people around you. That's a stupid idea." You know, there's snakes hanging on his leg. Symbol of sin. Venom going through the body. Sin sick. "Just look at the snake on the pole." "That's the stupidest thing I've ever heard." And the guy croaks. He dies. What a dummy. They could have been forgiven. Colossians chapter 2, verse 11 says, "And you..." I don't know if it's verse 11, but it's Colossians 2. "And you, being dead in your trespasses and in the uncircumcision of your flesh, he has made alive together with him." Oh, man, that's good. "Having forgiven you all your trespasses, having wiped out the handwriting," listen, "of requirements that was against us, which was contrary to us. And he has taken them out of the way, having nailed them to the cross." I'm going to read that one more time. "Having forgiven you all trespasses, having wiped out the handwriting of requirements that were contrary to us." Every time you and I sinned before we came to Christ, somewhere in heaven, a record, up, there he goes again. Another thing was written down. Every time you and I blew it, up, there he goes. And when we came to Christ, because what he did 2,000 years ago on the cross, a gigantic heavenly eraser went whoosh, and wiped it clean. Jesus took all of our wrong and took it to the cross and dealt with it there. Isn't that incredible?
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5: 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Hey, I'm Katie Evans, and I don't know who it is. They cut out their name and address, so I can't send them a thank you letter. That might be a little weird. Anyway, I do like, I almost said crocheting. I actually don't know how to crochet, but I like making collages, and so having these magazines are great. I will read them, and if they are old, like, you know, 6 months old or something, then I will just kind of collage them and pass them along and buy nothing. But if they are newer, I try to take them back to the little free library, not cut up, but just, you know, go through, read them. So yeah, it is fun. It is a good way, those little free libraries, to, if you have books or magazines or coloring books or stickers that you are looking to offload, see if there's a little free library in your neighborhood. Make sure the books, though, are in good condition. You don't want to be putting kind of like gross or chewed on books, you know. Maybe your baby chewed on some books or your pets or some rats. Anyway, I just love little free libraries and regular libraries, too.
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17: 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I know that it works. I've seen it work.
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19: Welcome to True Hope with Wes Morris. In today's episode, Former and Latter Glory, Wes asks the question, is your life resting in the Lord or your own capability? 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
20: There used to be a temple in the old time where God would manifest his presence. The priest would offer sacrifice for the sins of the people. He would speak and call the prophets to give proclamation on behalf of God. But the people became idol worshipers. They became sinful over time. And because of this, as a correction, the Lord allows King Nebuchadnezzar from Babylon to come in, ransack Jerusalem, tear the temple down, and take some

Look, now when the builders had laid the foundation of the temple of the Lord, the priests stood in their apparel with trumpets, and the Levites, the sons of Asaph, with cymbals to praise the Lord according to the directions of King David of Israel. This is the grand opening. They sang, or groundbreaking, I guess I should say, praising and giving thanks to the Lord, saying, "For he is good, for his loving kindness is upon Israel forever." And all the people shouted with a great shout when they praised the Lord, because the foundation of the house of the Lord was laid. Watch verse 12. Yet many of the priests and Levites and heads of fathers' households, the old men who had seen the first temple, wept with a loud voice when the temple foundation of the house was laid. They didn't like it. Haggai chapter 2. They had their garments on, they clanged the cymbals, they blew the trumpets, they laid the foundation, they were hyped. There were some people there who remembered what the old temple was like. Got to remember, it's been like 70 years, so many had grown up, they never saw the old temple. But the old men were there. And when they saw the layout, when they saw the foundation, they're like, man, they cried. We're not going to like this. This isn't going to be like the old one. Haggai the prophet comes. The people are discouraged. They had let the foundation sit for 17 years. They got so disheartened, they quit the project. They're like, well, never mind then. And Haggai comes in behalf of the Lord. He says, go back and finish the temple. What are you doing here? Why is this still like this? Rise up and work. And he has to encourage them. They're perpetually discouraged along the way. Chapter 2 and verse 1. On the 21st of the seventh month, the word of the Lord came by Haggai the prophet, saying, speak now to Zerubbabel, the son of Shealtiel, the governor of Judah, and to Joshua, the son of Jehozadak, the high priest, and to the remnant of the people, saying, who is left among you who saw this temple in its former glory? And how do you see it now? Does it not seem to you like nothing in comparison? Haggai comes and he says, you know, I know there are some people who saw the old temple. Who among us, he basically asked for a show of hands. Who among us saw the old one? The old one, that was something. How do you see the new one? How it's come so far? It seems like nothing in comparison, doesn't it? You don't like it. And the young generation who was building it were very discouraged to the point of quitting. You know, the past, it can be an idol. Some people, your idol right now is not some material possession or a car or a house or your reputation. It's the past. It's all we think about, all we wish for. Spend our energy and time. It's all, you know, we put lots of pictures up in our life and we're like, man. And we look back with this pining affection and we say, it was better back then. That can be a dangerous idol. That's what was happening here. And that's what Haggai had to encourage the people to overcome, the idolatry of the past. It's easy to judge the old people in the story. It's easy to say, man, there's always this person hamstringing the future. Always this naysayer that wants to hold on to what's long gone. But you can become it quick. We all can. When I was a kid, I think this is kind of what's going on here. This is my, hopefully it'll help somebody. When I was a kid, I grew up here in Michigan, for those that might be watching somewhere else. And one of the great things that we loved, and some people they still love very much here in Michigan, is our professional baseball team, the Detroit Tigers. See, you hear that out there, other states, you hear that? They love it. They love it then, and apparently people love it now. And when I was a child, my dad used to take me to the games. And I remember one particular game. I was probably 12 or 13. We had decent seats up in the second deck, down a good view of the field. And the bottom of the ninth inning happened.

0: The Tigers were down by a little bit, I think. I don't remember the score or the team. All I remember, it was the bottom of the ninth, and at the time, the Major League Baseball home run champion, our own Cecil Fielder, stepped into the batter's box. Look at you people. Look at this. And the bat, Cecil Fielder, when he held a Major League Baseball bat, it was like he was holding a pencil in his hand. Like he would twirl it in the on-deck circle, and I thought, man, I hope this guy doesn't get out because I want that guy in the batter's box. And the bottom of the ninth happened, and Cecil came twirling his bat and stepped into the batter's box. I remember it so clear. The stadium rose to its feet. And the cacophony of energy that filled that place, they started stomping their feet. There was like an upper deck that came down over kind of where we were sitting. There was like a roof, and there was rust and dust and dirt. And I thought, this old place is going to come down. They were clapping. People were screaming. I couldn't see. My dad's like, stand up here. Stand up here. And I stood up and folded the chair down. I'm standing up like looking. And Cecil comes into the batter's box, and he's just waiting. And my dad leaned down to me, and he said, son, do you wish he would rock one right now? And I go, yeah, Dad. And right then, the pitcher's looking down to home plate, and he winds up, and he sends a fastball right down the middle. I will never forget this all of my life. Cecil did that weird pump swing he had. He pumped his bat and sent one, and it was like time stood still. You could hear the crack of the bat on the ball, and this towering shot floated above the city of Detroit. And I looked as a 12-year-old kid, and I had never seen such magic in all of my life. I thought, oh, and the place erupted, and Cecil just dropped his bat and then took off on a slow jog around, and the Tigers won the game. And then they tore that building down and built a new one. And I remember walking into the new one the first time. Everything was nice. It didn't smell like urine anymore. The hallways were wide. There was plenty of room. The signage was clear. The parking was easy. The place is beautiful. There were no obstructed seats. You could see the field from every seat. It was strange. And I remember, I thought, I don't like this place. I don't like it. This isn't like it. I still, to this day, I will tell my kid, oh, you should have been in the old one. It was terrible at times. It was great, and it was terrible. You know, and it's like we do this with our life, and we look back, and I think that's what's happening here. But look at, though, isn't it so true? Who is left among you who saw this temple in its former glory? They're trying to do the new one. And how do you see it now? Does it not seem like nothing in comparison? They saw the power of God in the old one. They remember things that happened there. He intervened on behalf of his people. There was power. There were memorable moments. They're old now. They were young then, 70 years ago. And they're like, man, you should have saw the old one. We don't like this one. It's a dangerous idol, the past. The people got discouraged and they were like, well, forget it then. And they quit. And Haggai has to come with the voice of God going, no, no, no, no, no. Why'd you stop? The Bible says in Ecclesiastes, do not say, why is it that the former days were better than these? He says, be careful. Don't say that. Don't say that about when you were young. Some people hear it's easy to do, you know. Well, when my body was stronger, when my kids were little. It's okay to have a fond memory. I understand the decay of life. I understand people can't run and jump and you don't feel the same way. You can't do the same things you wish you could. I get it. I get it. The nostalgia of your children when they were children and life was simple and it was innocent and it was different and the baggage that comes later, some of the hurt and the pain. You look, you're like, man, I wish I had the glory of those old days back. And you miss what God will do right now. That old job, wish I had my old job back. Drive by your old house, get sad. Raise my kids in that. I planted that tree. All the people were down. Everybody was sad. The old men were crying. because the new temple's not like the old one. Past can be an idol. Don't let it be yours.
1: 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Again, that's True Hope to 97,000. 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
0: Verse 4. He says, but now. But now, that's where we need to live. But now. Somebody right now. Take courage, Zerubbabel, declares the Lord. Take courage also, Joshua, son of Jehozadak, the high priest, and all you people of the land, take courage, declares the Lord, and work. Go back to work. He says, for I am with you, declares the Lord of hosts. As for the promise which I made you when you came out of Egypt, my spirit is abiding in your midst. Do not fear. He calls to their memory something. They're remembering the old temple that's never coming back. You want to remember something? He says, take courage, builders. Right now, but now, take courage. I am with you just like I was when I brought this people out of Egypt. And back then, these people weren't alive, but he had to give the exact same speech of encouragement to the people of that time. Look at Exodus chapter 3. Exodus 3:10. Therefore, come now, and I will send you to Pharaoh so that you may bring my people, the sons of Israel, out of Egypt. But Moses said to God, who am I that I should go to Pharaoh and that I should bring the sons of Israel out of Egypt? Who am I? Based on what? And he said, God, certainly I will be with you. That's what it's based on. Not his strength, not his oratory, not his experience, not his family name, not his bank account. He said, you know what qualifies you to go to the Pharaoh and lead my people out of Egypt? The fact that I have declared that I will be with you to do it. And that's what he's saying back in Haggai. It all happens again. And they're like, oh man, they're all discouraged. He said, listen, just as I was with the people when I led them out of Egypt, I will be with you now. My spirit is abiding in your midst. The past can be an idol, but God will be with you where he calls you. If you think that God calls people based on their capability, you're going to find insecurity and a reason to quit every single time. But if you can see that God says, when I call you, I go with you. When you need power you don't have, that's where my power meets your weakness. That's where my strength is made perfect in your weakness. Not many mighty, not many noble. The Lord has chosen the simple things, the foolish things, to shame the things which are strong, shame the things which are wise. This is his move all throughout history. And he says, you're going to build not based on their approval, not based on whether people are shouting or crying, not based on your past experience or influence, but the fact that I will be with you. God has called somebody to something, and you just don't feel qualified. You don't feel good about it. And just like Moses, who am I? Who am I to do this thing? I didn't grow up a certain way. I don't have a certain intellect. I don't have, my family's not such a thing. I haven't been in church very long. I don't know. God asks you to do it, then none of that matters. You don't have to like it. You don't have to feel comfortable in it. You might fight the devil in your mind every time he calls you to be what you're supposed to be and do the thing he called you to do. And there's only one thing that you need to go back to. Did he call you to do it? Then he will be with you in it. So you're going to go to the Pharaoh. Moses, you're going to go. He said, remember, you're going to go to the Pharaoh. He said, what do you mean? He said, I'm going to be with you. And when he says no to you, I will compel him by my wonders. That rests on me, not you. Now you go. And he says the same thing. That's what he's reminding them of through the prophet Haggai. He said, certainly my spirit is abiding in your midst. Do not fear. Zechariah the prophet would come later and he would remind him, not by might nor by power, your power, but by my spirit, says the Lord. That big change in your life that he's calling you to, and you'd rather lean in to the comfortable and the familiar and the past and the path that you cut and that you know, but yet God bothers your heart and he says, you're going this way now, a way you've never been and a thing you've never done. He said, I'll go with you. And you want to just quit. You want to run. You want to find every excuse not to. That thing to reach your family, that forgiveness that you got to find, that you got to offer, that you haven't got a grip on yet, that repentance and resistance of sin that tempts you and trips you every time, to be a bold witness for the gospel that you haven't been before, whatever it is. He said, I'll be with you in it, man. Don't go bowing to some idol of the past when I've called you over there. Haggai chapter 2 and verse 6. The past can be an idol. God is with you where he calls you. And in verse 6, for thus says the Lord of hosts, once more in a little while, I'm going to shake the heavens and the earth, the sea also in the dry land. I will shake all the nations and they will come with the wealth of all nations. And I will fill this house with glory, says the Lord of hosts. The silver is mine, the gold is mine, declares the Lord of hosts. The latter glory of this house will be greater than the former, says the Lord of hosts. In this place I will give peace, declares the Lord of hosts. You know what the Bible says in Ecclesiastes? It's hard to believe sometimes. The end of a matter is better than its beginning. That's what he's saying here. The latter glory. He's saying, listen, take courage and build. My spirit is with you. And when you do, I know you remember the former glory. I know you remember the home runs that God hit in the old temple. But I swear, I promise, the latter glory, you walk in obedience, you trust me, you operate in the power of my spirit, the latter glory will be greater than the first. I will fill this house with my glory. The end of a thing is better than the beginning. The end of your life can be better than the beginning. It's hard to believe sometimes. You say, man, I was young and strong and ambitious and had a great future, and I know there's only so much time left. I see the clock ticking. I feel my health ticking. It doesn't matter. Let God have all of you all the way, and the end can be better for his glory than the beginning was. I don't know how your marriage started. Maybe it was great. Maybe it hasn't been so great. I want to tell somebody right now, you might be barely holding on. Somebody came in, you contemplate, I don't think this thing's going to make it. And I don't know if it will or not. But I want to tell you, the end of it can be better than the beginning. You can surrender to God. You can surrender your household, your marriage, your will, your pride, your sin, your regrets. You can surrender it all. In the end of your marriage, what it is can bring more glory to God than it did in the beginning. Maybe you were a good, godly parent. Maybe you weren't. You're in the latter phase of life, but you know, you can surrender to God and it might look different, sound different. You might have adult children. Maybe you didn't raise them to know the Lord. Maybe you didn't know the Lord at that time. You look back, I wish so much time. I don't know. I wish. You can do all that. You can bow at the idol of a day that is never coming back. Or you can say, God, I'm ready now. I'm here for it now. You show me, you give me wisdom. You empower me by your spirit. And the end of a thing can be better than the beginning. Your relationship with your children, your grandchildren. You know, I know people, sometimes I meet them, they say, I didn't walk with the Lord when I was young and for a long time my adult life. They meet the Lord later in life. They say, I didn't know Jesus. I didn't believe in the gospel. I wasn't godly and righteous and humble before God. I didn't ground my family in it and I wasted all this time. They come to meet the Lord. They're like, you know, it's fine, but I wish. You know, God can make up all that time in such a short amount of time. If you'll just let him have your life now, have his way in you now, the end of your walk with the Lord can be better than the beginning, even if you didn't even know him. The night that Jesus died, there were two men on crosses on each side. They started out the night mocking Jesus. If he's a king, let him save himself. Let him prove it. Wasn't long in the night, just an hour or less or so to live, and one of the guys stopped his mocking. He was convicted of his sin, and he said, we deserve the sentence of condemnation that we are getting, but this man has done nothing wrong. Lord, remember me when you come into your kingdom. Never went to church in his life. Never walked with the Lord, never attended a Bible study, never got baptized, never raised his family to know the Lord. He said, Lord, remember me when you come into your kingdom. And Jesus declared that night, today you will be with me in paradise. And we still talk about that guy right now. He had one testimony. He had one moment that was wholly surrendered to Jesus, and that guy's testimony is echoing still across time and space and speaking and convicting and drawing people to the grace of God that he met that night. He had maybe an hour as a believer with Jesus, but the end of his thing was better than the beginning, and it can be for anybody at any time if they will realize that it is based on God's power and his ability to work through you than it is on your past or on your strength or knowledge now. The past can be an idol. God is with you where he calls you. He'll go with you. What's he calling you to do? You step forward yet? Are we still longing over a day that's long gone? In the end of it, the Bible promises can be better than the beginning. I wonder if you'll let that happen. Would you bow for prayer this morning? Somebody today, you don't know this Jesus that was on the cross that night. He's stirring and calling to your heart here or listening somewhere, watching. You say, I want to settle this. I want the peace that that guy found on the cross that night. The Bible says when we believe in Jesus, we are the temple of the Holy Spirit. Temples of brick and mortar are long gone, and now we are the temple when we believe. The Bible says he will indwell us with his Holy Spirit. I wonder if you are a temple of the Lord today through faith in Jesus. And if you're not, the Bible says all who call upon the name of the Lord will be saved. You can be saved right now. You can be cleansed and washed and changed. And God will fill the house of your life with his glory right now.
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2: 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October is many things. Fall kind of gets in the swing of things. If you live in an area where fall is an actual thing. Hey, I am Katie Evans, and, it's things like National Pizza Month, Breast Cancer Awareness Month, and one of them is National Domestic Violence Awareness Month. All right, so domestic violence, every 9 seconds, a woman in the U.S. is beaten or assaulted by a current or ex-significant other. And 1 in 4 men are victims of some form of physical violence by an intimate partner. 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So you can get help. 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
13: Sometimes we do need to wrestle things out, not in rebellion, not in disobedience, but just drawing into the Lord and trying to discern. Lord, what are you saying? Lord, this doesn't make sense. God, confirm this. Show me this. Is this what you're desiring for me? And I believe that often in that pressing in and in that pressing through in prayer, the Lord does confirm and the Lord does affirm his path for you. Rather than just running off at the first whim of what you think God has, spend a little time in prayer.
12: Do you say yes to everything right away? That could be pretty dangerous. I mean, what if you don't understand something and you say yes? What happens when you dive right in and find out you completely misunderstood the mission? In today's message, Pastor Richard urges you to seek the Lord in prayer in everything. When you're not sure what you're hearing, ask. It's okay not to dive in head first without seeking confirmation first. Now here's Pastor Richard in the book of Acts chapter 9 with today's edition of Word of Life.

0: Acts chapter 9. We're working our way through just various accounts in the book of Acts, wanting to kind of glean how the Holy Spirit was working in the early church, that first century church, right after Jesus ascended. The apostles went out under the inspiration and under the power of the Holy Spirit. And the Holy Spirit is the one who is directing this entire program of the church. So it was in the first century, so it is today. The Holy Spirit is still the one active, working in the life of his people. And what we look tonight is a very famous passage where Saul, the Pharisee, is going to come to his encounter with Jesus. We know that Saul would eventually become Paul, the apostle. But this is the occasion when Saul meets Christ in person, literally, and his conversion begins a whole new chapter in his life, really a whole new life for the apostle Paul. Paul would say everything changed after he met Christ. Now, that's a good word for all of us. Everything should change when we meet Christ. Christ brings new things. Christ brings a whole new life within. We ought not to come into fellowship with Christ, be born again, as Jesus described it, of the Spirit, and then there be no change, no evidence, no real marked difference in our lives. No, Christ brings dynamic power, the Spirit of God living and working within us, changing us, transforming us. And Paul is an example, but he's not someone for us to look at and say, well, yeah, but that was the Apostle Paul. No, this is a man just like you, just like me, a person just being transformed and changed by the power of God. And God has a plan for his life. He doesn't know it. He thinks he's on his own agenda, but God is going to intervene, and show him that all along he has the plan for his life. So before we look at it, I want to just emphasize that as well. You know, God has a plan for your life. And as God intervenes in our life, we learn to surrender to his plan. We've not come to recruit him to ours. We've not invited him to our plans. We rather have come to fellowship with him and are now endeavoring to discover his plan. That's what I want to know more than anything else. God, what would you have me to do? God, what do you want to accomplish in my life? I've just got one life. You know, we only have a window of time. And we've been entrusted on the earth in this generation for God's eternal plan. You have been placed here now for such a time as this. And so I believe it should stir in the heart of every person, and especially every believing person, God, what would you have me to do? God, what do you want to accomplish in my life, through my life, with my life? Is there a plan? Is there a purpose? Are there things that you have created and called me to do? I want to discover them. I want to fulfill them. This is Saul, coming into that first glimpse of God's plan for his life. Take a look with me, Acts 9, verse 1. Then Saul, still breathing threats and murder against the disciples of the Lord, went to the high priest, and he asked letters from him to the synagogues of Damascus, so that if he found any who were of the way, believers in Christ, whether men or women, he might bring them bound to Jerusalem. As he journeyed, he came near Damascus, and suddenly a light shone around him from heaven. Then he fell to the ground and heard a voice saying to him, Saul, Saul, why are you persecuting me? And he said, Who are you, Lord? Then the Lord said, I am Jesus whom you are persecuting. It is hard for you to kick against the goads. So he, trembling and astonished, said, Lord, what do you want me to do? Then the Lord said to him, Arise and go into the city, and you will be told what you must do. And the men who journeyed with him stood speechless, hearing a voice, but seeing no one. Then Saul arose from the ground, and when his eyes were opened, he saw no one. But they led him by the hand and brought him into Damascus. And he was 3 days without sight, and neither ate nor drank. Saul. It says that Saul was still breathing threats. Saul was a zealous Pharisee of his day, a religious zealot of the Jewish faith. And he believed with all of his heart that Christians, referred to here as the way, those that were following the way and path of Jesus, he believed that they were false religion. He believed that their faith in Christ was a threat to the pure Jewish faith that he was so zealous for. And so he persecuted it strongly. And it says he was breathing threats. He was getting papers, if you will, search warrants from the high priest in Jerusalem. Remember, in Israel in that day, the religious leaders were also the civil leaders. They had real political power in the nation. And Paul was gathering those kind of authorities to go and search out if there be any Christians, any of those in the way, and bring them back in jail, imprison them. I mean, he is really trying to shut this thing down. These Christians are not the true faith, and he is breathing threats. We are reminded here just how blind religion can be. Paul believed with all of his heart that he was doing the right thing. He thought he had God at his back, that this was standing up for what he believed concerning his faith. He believed he was so right, and yet he was so wrong. You know, that should cause a little pause for all of us. You know, it is possible to think you're right when you are wrong. I know that's a shock for some of you. I know that, you know, that's like, no, that's somebody else. I know people like that, Pastor, but that's not my problem. Paul is so persuaded and so convinced, and he's breathing threats. And I think that's a little insight into what was going on in his heart. Paul would talk about this after his conversion. He would describe himself as just a horrible man. He said, I was angry. I was mad at everybody. And I was, you know, wanted to beat them. I was pursuing them unto death. I caused some of them to blaspheme, to recant their faith. I tortured them. I was harsh. This is the kind of man he was. And yet he thought he was a religious man. He thought he was a godly man. Sometimes you can tell what kind of tree you're growing just by the fruit that it's bearing. Sometimes we just need to step back and evaluate what's coming out of my mouth. What's coming out of my heart? I'm right. I know I'm right. But how's that manifesting? What's it producing? Is it producing any character of Christ or mercy or grace? Any virtues that you would really admire in someone else? Yeah, but I'm right. Well, being right is not all that it cracked up to be. Because every time you think you're right, you need to evaluate, maybe I'm wrong. And I'm not saying we're double-minded and we're wishy-washy, but sometimes we just have to check your heart. Evaluate your heart. What's going on? Consider your ways. You know, James said this, you don't need to turn, but in James 3, verse 10, talking about the tongue, the mouth, he said, you know, out of the same mouth proceed blessing and cursing. My brethren, these things ought not to be so. Does a spring send forth fresh water and bitter from the same opening? Paul was breathing threats and imagining that he was honoring God. It's not consistent with what we know to be the nature of a loving, gracious, and merciful God. And we as believers, those of us that are followers of Christ, we know the virtues of Christ. We understand the character, the nature, the person of Jesus Christ. And when we find what's coming out of us not looking like Jesus, maybe you're wrong. Maybe you need to consider your ways. Because truthfully, when you are walking in obedience, when you are walking in the Spirit, it's going to have a certain fruit and characteristic that goes along with it. You know, this affects friendships. This affects family, marriage. Everybody is busy being right and breathing threats. And yet, all of this being right, many of us are wrong. Consider your ways. Paul, and this is kind of a side thought here, but it just struck me. Wow, he really thought he was doing the right thing, and he was completely blind. I am Jesus, whom you are persecuting. Jesus appears to him, and in this appearance, he's knocked down, a bright light, and he hears this voice, and he says, who are you? I am Jesus, whom you are persecuting. What struck me here is just the patience, the mercy, the kindness of Jesus. You know, Saul is the one that watched the garments for those who were stoning Stephen to death, the first martyr, that follower of Jesus, that precious man of God, Stephen, who was killed for the faith, for his faith in who? Jesus.
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0: Imagine now Jesus is meeting Saul, meeting him face to face. Think how you might react if you come face to face with someone who is killing those that are precious to you. Someone who has pursued your dearest relations with harsh, bitter breathing of threats. Jesus, in this moment, although he confronts Saul, we also see the mercy and the love of God being extended to Saul. Jesus said, I'm the one you're persecuting. And Jesus is getting ready to recruit Saul into the faith. He's getting ready to bring Saul into the plan and purpose that he has for his life, which includes mercy, which includes forgiveness. You know, the ones that you and I might write off as just too far gone or too ornery or too mean or too much of a history, those are the ones that Jesus will come and say, hey, why are you persecuting me? Hey, I want to introduce myself. I'm Jesus. I've come to save. I've come to love. I've come to change your life. You know, what do you expect when you meet Jesus? You know, I wonder what Paul might have been thinking once he realized who Jesus was. He really is the Son of God. My life is over. He's here to judge me. He's here to squash me. He's here to let me know he's in charge and I'm dead. Vengeance. He's going to mete it out. And that might have been what Saul was expecting, but that's not what he received. And I would submit to you today that many of us have a false understanding of Jesus. We imagine that if Jesus were to come face to face, what would he say? He'd call me out. Oh man, I'd be done for. But that's not the invitation of Christ. The invitation of Christ is to come, receive mercy. Come and receive grace. Come restore relationship with me. Jesus is not out looking for vengeance. Now, there's coming a day when Jesus will judge the earth. But we live in a time of grace where the gospel is an invitation to come to Jesus and find mercy and find help. And his kindness is reaching out and drawing us. Even though some of us that know the Lord, we still have a little bit of condemnation in our hearts that cause us to draw back from the Lord. Do you remember when the Pharisees caught a woman in adultery, caught in the act itself, and they drug her before Jesus? Do you remember that occasion? They brought her before Jesus and they put her before him and they said, okay, we found this woman, we caught her. She is guilty. And the law says that if she is guilty of this kind of sin, she is to be stoned and put to death. And you remember Jesus. They thought they had him. Boy, we got him cornered now. What's he going to do? He's going to have to stone this woman. But Jesus kneeled down, he began to draw something in the sand, and then he stood up and he said, let you who are without sin cast the first stone. And one by one, they began to walk away. They dropped their stones and they walked off because they were all convicted. They all began to realize that they too were guilty of sinful conduct and that Jesus was calling them to be merciful. And this is a good reminder for all of us. Why should I extend mercy? Why should I let them off? Well, because you have received mercy. Because you too have no right to throw stones. Jesus, after they had left, saw no one but the woman. He said to her, woman, where are those accusers of yours? Has no one condemned you? And she said, no one, Lord. And Jesus said to her, neither do I condemn you. Go and sin no more. This encounter with Saul and Jesus, I believe Jesus is communicating that very sentiment. Saul, I'm not here to condemn you. I'm here that you would go and sin no more, that you would stop this persecution, that you would stop this resisting against me, but that you would now surrender your life and allow me to fulfill and accomplish what I've called you to. And Saul says, what do you want me to do? And that's just a good question. What would you have me to do? Pick it up with me now. Let's finish it out. Verse 10. So he's led blind into Damascus, and he's waiting. Now there was a certain disciple at Damascus named Ananias. And to him the Lord said in a vision, Ananias, and he said, here I am, Lord. And so the Lord said to him, arise and go to the street called Straight, and inquire at the house of Judas for one called Saul of Tarsus. For behold, he is praying. And in a vision, he sees a man named Ananias coming in and putting his hand on him so that he might receive his sight. Then Ananias answered, Lord, I have heard from many about this man, how much harm he has done to your saints in Jerusalem. And here he has authority from the chief priest to bind all who call on your name. But the Lord said to him, go, for he is a chosen vessel of mine to bear my name before Gentiles, kings, and the children of Israel. For I will show him how many things he must suffer for my name's sake. And Ananias went his way and entered the house. And laying his hands on him, he said, Brother Saul, the Lord Jesus, who appeared to you on the road as you came, has sent me that you may receive your sight and be filled with the Holy Spirit. Immediately there fell from his eyes something like scales, and he received his sight at once. And he arose and was baptized. And so when he had received food, he was strengthened. Then Saul spent some days with the disciples at Damascus. Paul is led blind into town, no doubt confused, no doubt wondering, who is this Jesus? What have I been doing? I've been persecuting the very one that is the Lord. And now what's going to become of me? My sight is gone. My career is over. Remember, he was a zealous Pharisee. He was on a glide path of becoming, you know, just a real religious ruler and leader. And he realizes all of that is gone. All of it's wrong. His whole life has been committed to something that is completely blind to truth. All of this confusion. And in this moment, the Lord speaks to a man named Ananias and sends him to pray for Saul. Ananias is an available servant. That's all we know of Ananias. This isn't a Peter or a John or one of the 12. This is just a believer who lives in Damascus. He just happens to be at the right place at the right time. And the Lord taps him and says, hey, I want you to do something for me. And I love Ananias's response. Lord, here I am. Well, may that be your heart when the Lord taps your shoulder. Lord, here I am. Ananias, Lord, here I am. What would you have me to do, Lord? He's an available servant. And then the Lord says, I want you to go and pray for this Saul of Tarsus. Now, even this humble, obedient servant, Ananias, has to double check with the Lord on this one. Lord, you know this guy's reputation, right? Lord, are you sure you got the right Saul? Are you sure that this is the right mission? And I like that, because that's how I respond. I don't know about you. Lord, are you sure about that? Lord, that doesn't sound right to me. Lord, that could be risky. Lord, that may not go like I would like to see things go. And so he prays it through, and this is okay. You know, just thinking about Ananias, he's an available servant, obviously humble, willing to obey, but he wrestles through in prayer. It's okay to wrestle through some things. You know, God is able to help, to wrestle with us, right? Remember Jacob? Wrestled with the Lord all night, and that became a real breaking and turning point in Jacob's life. Sometimes we do need to wrestle things out, not in rebellion, not in disobedience, but just drawing into the Lord and trying to discern, Lord, what are you saying? Lord, this doesn't make sense. God, confirm this. Show me this. Is this what you're desiring for me? And I believe that often in that pressing in and in that pressing through in prayer, the Lord does confirm and the Lord does affirm his path for you. Rather than just running off at the first whim of what you think God has, spend a little time in prayer. Spend a little time inquiring of the Lord. Let the Lord speak. Let the Lord confirm. Let the Lord establish your way. And once that's done, Ananias obeys. He's an available man. He's a praying man. He's an obedient man. He's a good servant of the Lord. The other thing that stood out to me in this occurrence is God is working from two different directions toward the middle. Chuck Smith used to say, God's always working both sides of the street. In other words, Paul is praying, Saul. He's praying and he's wondering what is going on in his life, and God gives him this picture of a man named Ananias coming to pray for him and he'll receive his sight back. Somehow God impresses this on his heart. And now that's what's happening with Saul as he's kind of blind and praying. Ananias, he's being instructed to go to Saul. Hey, there's a guy I want you to go pray for. He's praying. He's blind. This is what's happened. I'm sending you to him. God is working on both ends, bringing things to this crossroad, to this encounter that he is ultimately looking to establish.
1: 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Did you know that we're on socials, too? That's right. We keep information and happenings up to date on Facebook, Instagram, and YouTube. Follow, like, and stay updated on what's going on in these ways. 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
1: All right, today's Bible study is about light and darkness, sin and forgiveness. Hey there, I am Katie Evans, and I will do a little Bible study switcheroo. Not really switcheroo, but I'll just kind of pick a verse at random. And today it was 1 John 1, 5 and 6, but I went all the way to 10 that I wanted to share with you. It says, "This is the message we have heard from him and declare to you. God is light. In him there is no darkness at all. If we claim to have fellowship with him and yet walk in the darkness, we lie and we do not live out our truth. But if we walk in the light, as he is in the light, we have fellowship with one another, and the blood of Jesus, his son, purifies us from all sin. If we claim to be without sin, we deceive ourselves, and the truth is not in us. If we confess our sins, he is faithful and just and will forgive us our sins and purify us from all unrighteousness. If we claim we have not sinned, we make him out to be a liar, and his word is not in us." All right. None of us are sinless. We can try our best, but none of us are sinless. So we've got to kind of confront that. And sometimes it's a little bit uncomfortable.
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0: Most of us place a high value on our health, our happiness, or our rights, and as important as these aspects of life are, they are not God's highest priority. So what is? We'll find out today on Truth for Life. Alistair Begg walks us through the Apostle Paul's teaching concerning slavery, and we'll learn how the true servant of Christ responds regardless of circumstances.
1: First Timothy 6 and verse 1, all who are under the yoke of slavery should consider their masters worthy of full respect, so that God's name and our teaching may not be slandered. Those who have believing masters are not to show less respect for them because they are brothers. Instead, they are to serve them even better because those who benefit from their service are believers and dear to them. These are the things you're to urge, to teach and urge on them. If anyone teaches false doctrines and does not agree to the sound instruction of our Lord Jesus Christ and to godly teaching, he is conceited and understands nothing. He has an unhealthy interest in controversies and quarrels about words that result in envy, strife, malicious talk, evil suspicions, and constant friction between men of corrupt mind who have been robbed of the truth and who think that godliness is a means to financial gain. But godliness with contentment is great gain. For we brought nothing into the world and we can take nothing out of it. But if we have food and clothing, we will be content with that. People who want to get rich fall into temptation and a trap and into many foolish and harmful desires that plunge men into ruin and destruction.

0: 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We're often quick to say, if there's anything I can do, just let me know. 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
1: Now, the most obvious question in turning to these opening verses of 1 Timothy 6 is, why is it that there is no call on the part of the apostle for some kind of social revolt or disruption in relationship to the matter of slavery? Those who teach that the Bible provides, as it were, a mandate for some kind of political and theological liberation must be clearly disconcerted by coming to the passages where you would most expect to find that happen and discovering that it doesn't happen at all. In fact, quite the reverse is seen to take place. Now, the discovery is obvious, namely, that the destruction of slavery, because it is this matter of slavery which was on the mind of the apostle and those who served as slaves, the destruction of slavery was not going to be brought about by insurrection or by agitation. But the whole matter was going to be dealt with, according to Paul's instruction here, confirmed in the rest of the New Testament, by the transforming power of the gospel working from the inside out, rather than a call which begins from the outside working in. Now, we need to be very, very clear in coming to these verses that although slavery was the very bottom rung on the ladder of social status in the Greco-Roman world, it was actually in many cases preferred by people to freedom. Now, that will strike as immediately strange, but if you want to read history, then you will find that what I'm telling you is true. The reason that people would prefer it at times to freedom was because it offered to them a security and in some cases good positions in households. Because we need to understand that there were an estimated 60 million people in the slave class, if you like, at the height of the Roman Empire. Indeed, secular history records that at certain points, one in three members of the Roman jurisdiction were themselves slaves. Now, there were a variety of ways in which people ended up slaves. For example, some became slaves because they were taken as prisoners of war. Others, because they were criminals. And part of their punishment may have been incarceration, and the rest of it may have been for them to have been placed in a household to serve as a slave. Thirdly, people became enslaved as a result of indebtedness. They were indebted to a particular individual. There was no likelihood of the person ever getting his money, and so he took the person as a captive into his home, and the person, if you like, worked off their indebtedness by serving within the structure of the household. Others became slaves simply as a result of bandits who kidnapped them and took them away either into slavery to themselves or sold them into slavery for a profit. The kind of thing that you find, for example, in the life of Joseph, whose brothers sold him to the passing travelers, and they in turn sold him to Potiphar into service. Fifthly, you could be sold into slavery by your parents. This is an intriguing one, and we can only imagine at some of the circumstances that led to it. But I'm sure it wasn't simply trivialities, coming home late with consistency and eventually finding that you were sold as a slave. But it does have an intrigue to it that some of the others don't. And we shouldn't go down that road, but it is food for thought over lunch with some of your teenagers. And the sixth way in which you could become a slave was you were born into an enslaved household. In other words, it sort of ran in the family. Your parents

0: were slaves and you grew up and you became a slave along with your brothers and sisters. Now, it's also very important to understand, in sketching that in, you're getting this picture that the enslavement is not a small group of people who are peculiarly brutalized in the culture, but it is 33 1/3% of the culture. It represents not only the most basic kind of laboring, manual labor, but slaves were also artisans. Some of the most skilled craftsmen in the culture would themselves be slaves. They were also teachers and tutors. They were, if you like, in the professions. And they would also, many of them, be serving as physicians. So if you think about it, you could take, for example, the cross-section of this group in here, about 1,500 of us or so, maybe a little less, and you could say that approximately 500 of carpenters and teachers and doctors and business folks would, in that context of first century Greek or Rome, we would have found ourselves in the context of enslavement. Now, the reason I labor this point is because I want you to understand that the context to which Paul is writing is not immediately akin to the racially motivated slavery here in the United States. And you know that I've worked hard to tell you that we will never understand the Bible, we will never be able to understand the Bible and apply it to the now unless we understand it in the then. Unless we understand the historic context in which it is written, we dare not begin to immediately make application to another point in time. First, we must see it there, then we apply it. And the danger is, in coming to this issue of slavery, as soon as we see the word slavery, we begin to think of certain scenes that would not have been the scenes to which Paul was writing in first century Greco-Roman culture. Now, in saying that, I'm not suggesting that there is nothing to be learned from this for that, but I'm simply making the observation, and it's an important distinction. It is also important to understand that, and this is a question that always comes up. I remember doing a Bible study at the law school here at Case Western way back in 94, 95. And we did the book of Titus together. We went through it, a group of law students and myself. And I remember getting to a verse that we're going to come to in a moment or two, and getting into a huge discussion that lasted for one session and then another session about why it was that Paul apparently gave credence, if you like, to enslavement. And why it was that he was not agitating for some social disruption and some radical change. And it is an obvious and important question to any thinking individual. Part of the answer is in what he does not say. Now let me try and explain this as simply as I can. Throughout his epistles, he addresses various groups and he gives instructions concerning them. He addresses classes of people, if you like. At one point, he will address husbands and wives. And when he calls for husbands and wives to live in a certain way, because this is part of the social structure of life, he underpins the call to live in a certain way by quoting foundational truths from the rest of the Bible. I can see your eyes are glazing over. So turn to Ephesians chapter 5 for just a moment. Let me illustrate what I mean. Ephesians 5 and 31. He says, "For this reason a man will leave his father and his mother and be united to his wife, and the two will become one flesh." Now what he is doing there is he is quoting. He is appealing to the way in which God has established things to be from the beginning. In other words, he says, now here is a social unit, husbands and wives. This is how you're to live, and this is why you're to live this way. So he takes it and he substantiates his call by quoting scripture. Now when he comes to the issue of slavery, he doesn't underpin it with anything. He doesn't go somewhere and say, slavery is fine, and slavery is okay, and slavery is part of God's plan, as it were, and let me tell you why, by quoting the Bible. He doesn't, because it isn't. And that absence is a crucial indication of Paul's heart and mind in relationship to that fundamental question that we're raising. In fact, Paul's conviction is that slaves should leave their bondage if they're given the opportunity. Now, at the other end, when he writes to masters, for example, in Philemon, he encourages the masters to seize the opportunities of manumission, which is the big word for the setting free of a slave. So to those who are enslaved, he says, you know, if you can get out, get out. For those who are masters, he says, if you can let your slaves go, you should let them go. Now, let me ask you a question, and it's rhetorical, you don't need to shout out. But look at the first two verses and ask yourself this question. What would you say is Paul's overarching concern in these verses? Is there a phrase that encapsulates what Paul is, if you like, really on about? And the answer is in the phrase that comes after the word respect in verse 1, so that God's name and our teaching may not be slandered. What is it that drives Paul's life? This. What is it that undergirds Paul's instruction? This. What is it that is to constrain the life of the believer, irrespective of circumstances? This. Because the Shorter Scottish Catechism is right. The chief end of man is to glorify God and to enjoy Him forever. That is the whole explanation of human existence in a phrase. And it is on account of the fact that we choose to disregard that vital principle that our lives are essentially in such disarray. The same emphasis is to be found when Paul writes to Titus, and you can turn a couple of pages over and see this, in Titus chapter 2 and in verse 10, beginning actually in verse 9, he says, listen, teach slaves to be subject to their masters in everything. That in itself is amazing, isn't it? I mean, if you don't think it's amazing, you're not thinking. Teach slaves to be subject to their masters in everything, to try to please them, not to talk back to them, not to steal from them, to show that they can be fully trusted. Why? Answer? Look. So that in every way they will make the teaching about God our Savior attractive. What is the whole purpose of God? To get glory to His name. How does He get glory to His name? As a result of the worshipers that He seeks giving Him glory. The Father seeks worshipers so that they may say, oh God, You are very great. That they may do that for which they have been created. And therefore, if that is the overarching concern of God, that He would be glorified, then it is the uttermost concern of the gospel that those who are redeemed would glorify God. You mean, even if their circumstances stink? Yes. Even if their lives are less than they hoped for? Yes. Even if they're at the bottom rung of the social ladder? Yes. If they're at the top? Yes. His overarching concern is that the life of the Christian would make the teaching about God and Jesus attractive. Attractive. Now you understand attractive, don't you? When he goes into chapter 3, he says, if you want to be attractive, let me remind you to remind your people to be subject to rulers and authorities, to be obedient, to be ready to do whatever is good. Good. You see, because all this shouting and barging around and making a big fuss and bother isn't attractive. It isn't attractive. And we're supposed to make the gospel attractive. To slander nobody. To be peaceful. To be considerate. To show true humility towards all men. He says, because if you think about it, the only thing that distinguishes you from the pagan who is involved in all these things is the fact that according to verse 5, God our Savior saved us. He saved us. Where did He save us? Where we are. And as a result of salvation, there are going to be implications in the environment in which we live our lives, but as a result of salvation, He doesn't transform our social circumstances per se, and He certainly doesn't overturn civil jurisdiction. And the tragedy of it is that we have been more influenced than we realize by the kind of disruption that gave rise to the United States of America, where you have one group of English people fighting another group of English people and the winners call themselves Americans. But in that experience, we established in this country a pattern for the way things are done. And it is therefore hard to realize that the church is not a democracy, and it is hard for the church to realize that the methodology that God has chosen to use to transform a culture is not the transforming impact of revolution. But when you have a nation that is built on revolution, and you have a church that is tied to that revolution, then you can see how it will champion all kinds of ideas, because they won't read the Bible. Or having read it, they won't do what it says. Now we're doing it all over again at the end of the 20th century. Just another deal, another day, another business. When will we ever learn? I believe this to be a foundational principle of Christian living. And it is this. What Paul is saying here, think it out, is the matter of our circumstances, while not irrelevant, the matter of our circumstances are not the big issue. Concern about my well-being or my status or my significance or my rights is always subservient to a concern for God's glory. So you see, the Bill of Rights is the Bill of Rights. We understand that. It has definite connections to foundational principles that are biblical in their framework. But the Bill of Rights, as to every other human-created bill, bows beneath the instruction of this book. Because the best of men are men at best. And when we start to live our Christian lives thinking that somehow or another, everyone, and God included, owes us something, and that He is supremely concerned to get us out of all of our predicaments, to transform our circumstances, to make life just one long vacation, and that God looks upon our lives and tries to move everything in that direction, you can see why people's heads are so messed up. You can see why they're so mad at God, because it hasn't come out the way expected. It was never the way God intended. He would have written it in the book if He wanted it that way. It would have been possible for Paul to mobilize the Christian slaves into some kind of insurrection or revolt. There's no question of his leadership ability. They could have overturned to a certain degree the social structures of the time. It would have been hard for them to make a radical impact on 60 million and beyond, but nevertheless, they certainly could have been an irritant. But as a result, it would have meant discredit to the name and glory of God. And so what might have been, or what was, if you say, a legitimate concern, a sorry circumstance, a poor predicament, a definite injustice, was lived through for a concern for God's glory.
1: 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He has titled today's message, True Servants, and we'll hear the conclusion tomorrow. Now, as we're learning, Jesus never promised His followers an easy life, but He did offer us a meaningful one. And you can learn more about what that might look like by requesting a free ebook from Alistair that helps you understand that while faith is often costly, it does provide the greatest reward. The book is titled The Christian Manifesto, Jesus' Life-Changing Words from the Sermon on the Plain. Things like wealth, or popularity, success, or comfort. These are what our culture identifies as evidence of being blessed. But in his teaching in Luke chapter 6, Jesus turns that idea on its head. 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I'm Bob Lapine. Thanks for studying the Bible with us. 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
3: 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They're going through some struggles, mental health struggles, and had to be checked into a hospital because they were worried. They were worried about what they might do to themselves. They've been having a really hard time. They've had a hard life, and they've overcome so much. But things are still tough, so we're praying for them. We know the Lord will bring them through this better than ever. And I would also love to be praying for you if I can, and here's how I can. 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He's going to take it into Friday, which I hope will be fabulous. 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
16: A lot of Christians think, when they fall into a time of doubt, that they're somehow a sub-believer, a sub-Christian. 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
21: While we live in this broken and fallen world until Christ returns, that what God is saying is, I'll be with you. 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And this we know, if God is with us, if Jesus, we can bear anything if we know he's with us. 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
22: 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Dr. Chappell investigates the life of John the Baptist, who first declared the coming of Jesus and is later sent out by him on mission. It is a life full of great trial, but also the promise of hope and grace. 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And while you're there, look for Pastor Brian's book, The Multi-Generational Church Crisis. This compelling book asks the question of the church, what could be accomplished in the name of Christ if we could better understand each other? Let's hear now from Dr. Brian Chappell as he shares the second half of the lesson, Come Full Circle.
21: As we began looking at an introduction to the life of Jesus, it was John who had the first introduction. Behold the Lamb of God who takes away the sin of the world. And now you recognize, of course, life comes full circle, as this same John who introduced Jesus now is sent by Jesus, but into a mission that he may not anticipate or even like. John 3, verses 22 and following in your Grace Bibles, that's page 888. After this, Jesus and his disciples went into the Judean countryside, and he remained there with them and was baptizing. John also was baptizing at Anan near Salem, because water was plentiful there and people were coming and being baptized. For John had not yet been put in prison. Now, a discussion arose between some of John's disciples and a Jew over purification. And they came to John and said to him, "Rabbi, he who is with you across the Jordan, to whom you bore witness, look, he is baptizing, and all are going to him." John answered, "A person cannot receive even one thing unless it is given him from heaven. You yourselves bear me witness that I said, 'I am not the Christ, but I have been sent before him.' The one who has the bride is the bridegroom. The friend of the bridegroom who stands and hears him rejoices greatly at the bridegroom's voice. Therefore, this joy of mine is now complete. He must increase, but I must decrease. He who comes from above is above all. He who is of the earth belongs to the earth and speaks in an earthly way. He who comes from heaven is above all. He bears witness to what he has seen and heard, yet no one receives his testimony. Whoever receives his testimony sets his seal to this, that God is true. For he whom God has sent utters the words of God, for he gives the Spirit without measure. The Father loves the Son and has given all things into his hand. Whoever believes in the Son has eternal life. Whoever does not obey the Son shall not see life, but the wrath of God remains on him." One of the dearest people in the world to Kathy and to me is a woman who through decades was married to a hard and crusty police captain who wanted nothing to do with her faith, who wanted nothing to do with her children's faith, who made life miserable for them all. Until the cancer, in which he began to say, "If you were willing to live with me all of these years, to face the difficulty of me all these years with joy and hope, then I want that joy and hope in the difficulty that I'm now facing." And a wife who was willing to live with, I will tell you, hardness and heartache for so long because she said, "It's not about me." Even when those in the church were telling her, "Get out of there. You don't need to be in that marriage. You don't have to deal with this," that she was saying, "It's not about me. It's about my life shining for him. It's about him." It may happen in a difficult church situation. I mean, I think of what we're facing now as so much of what we face for our future is recognizing that to have a future, we have to be seriously thinking what it needs to reach to another generation, to reach to other cultures, to reach to different kinds of people, things that they're not accustomed to. And one of the inspiring things to me over the last several weeks has been this midweek class that I've been teaching about talking about our culture and changes in churches and ways in which our culture has changed itself. So that a minister, we have to think in new and different ways. And if you just were to come, what you would see is the predominant age of those who are coming is 60 and above. As people are saying, "It's not about me. I want to know what God is calling us to do. It may be uncomfortable for us. It may be difficult." I'll tell you honestly, I expected, just because I'm the new pastor, we'd have kind of large numbers the first week, and then they decline after that. Hasn't happened. As week after week, we've had 100-plus people coming to say, "What do we need to be thinking about? I mean, if it's not about us, but it's about him, what do we need to be thinking about?" And the glory and the wonder and the inspiration of people of God asking the real questions to be a people of faith. And what would it look like not if you were just in a difficult marriage or a difficult church situation, but if life itself were throwing you the worst curveballs of all? Because I was working on this sermon, I couldn't help but think of these truths as we got the email this week from Glenn and Brenda Vinette. And they were dealing with the reality of Brenda having the PET scan that revealed what nobody wanted to see or know about the spread and the difficulty of the cancer. But at the end of that email, with all of its descriptiveness of the challenge that's ahead, these wondrous words: "We are so blessed to have a Savior to whom we can bring our troubles and rest in the assurance of His grace." It's not about us. We would not have chosen this. We would not have wanted this. But this is not about us. This is about the Lord. And we want people to know in the worst of times, in the most difficult of situations, that there is still hope. And it may not be the hope of this life, but it is the hope that is eternal. It's the hope that you need. It's the hope that we have. And it gives us courage and nobility, even in this awful time. Because we're about Him. And in this darkness, we want you to see the light of Him that is our light too. Why would we make such choices? Because of what He tells us about Himself. Who is this one who would let His light shine through us? He's the one who says, "I will make a difference every day." And the every day sometimes means that we are building in our understanding of who He is and what He must do. If you're after all asking the questions, when do I start have to making these choices to live for Him? When is it necessary that I begin becoming this vessel? And the answer is right now. I mean, you're not going to wait, you know, till the Nazis are at the door, or the lions, you know. I mean, someday I'll be courageous. Someday I'll act with nobility. I mean, it's being called for right now. I mean, I love thinking about how it worked in Jackie Robinson's life. Yes, we know all the story of the great nobility when he was there before the world, but that's not where the heroism started. I mean, it started with a youth pastor named Carl Downs, 25 years old, who saw this young black man on the streets who was his own worst enemy. Angry, volatile, violent, brushes with the law. And this youth pastor simply began to minister to Jackie Robinson and tell him about the love of Christ, which was more important than his defense of himself. And Jackie Robinson became a believer. And there were huge costs almost immediately. Jackie Robinson went to UCLA, and already his athletic ability was showing. He became a star four-sport athlete. But because his father had abandoned his mother, it became necessary for Jackie Robinson to care for his family, to leave college, to leave the acclaim, and work in menial tasks to take care of his mother and siblings. Nobility began early. He had to give up the acclaim of being a four-sport athlete for the sake of his family. Change of circumstances, he got back in college, and then he had to give up again. He had to give up sleep because after bruising football games on Saturday, Carl Downs expected him to come to church and teach Sunday school on Sundays. So he had to get up and give up his sleep for the sake of young people like himself. And he was living for the Lord when he went into the minor leagues, actually before that, the Negro Leagues. And going into the Negro Leagues as one who would not drink and would not play around with women, he was himself ostracized and ridiculed by his own black teammates in the Negro Leagues. Getting hated and thrown at and ridiculed was not new for Jackie Robinson when he finally made it to the major leagues. Now you know what he faced there. But you should recognize that all that he faced was being prepared every step along the way as Jackie, step after step, was saying, "I'm a vessel. God, what do you need for me today? Help me to be in my brokenness and my difficulty what you need to be so others would see you." What you may not recognize as I tell that story is it did not just begin with Jackie Robinson. As we were involved today in the blessing of family, I hope you recognize, some of you know, that it was Jackie's mother, Molly, who actually began to tell him what it meant to be a child of God. When her husband abandoned them, she could have given in to bitterness, but instead she gave herself to making her child a better man. And refused to give in to bitterness or unforgiveness for the sake of her child. So that if you think of it long term, we became a better nation because a woman in obscurity refused to hate her husband before her children. As God was building nobility into the system by someone who say, my life is broken, my heart is broken, but I am going to show Jesus to the world. She did, in ways she could never, never have anticipated.
0: 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It may seem hard for younger Christians to believe, but people over 50 were raised during an era when 90% of Americans identified as Christian. These older believers were once part of a majority group that understood the mission of the church was to take control of our culture, to halt its evils. At the same time, Christians under 50 have lived their entire lives perceiving themselves as a minority that needs to make credible their faith to a secular, pluralistic culture. These distinct experiences and perceptions have a profound impact on the priorities different generations have for church ministry. It's no wonder that younger and older believers don't always see eye to eye. In his new book, The Multigenerational Church Crisis, Dr. Brian Chappell asks the question, what could be accomplished in the name of Christ if we could better understand each other? 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You can request your copy of The Multigenerational Church Crisis when you donate online at unlimitedgrace.com or by calling 844-41-GRACE. That's 844-414-7223. And now, more from Brian Chappell on today's Unlimited Grace.
21: Verse 31, he who comes from above is above all. I mean, here is all the complexity and the difficulty and the fighting and the meandering and the difficulty, and he's above it all, making what needs to happen, happen. He who is of the earth belongs to the earth and speaks in an earthy way. He who comes from heaven is above all. It becomes all the more important when you recognize that that phrase that we so often cite, you must be born again, even said in the footnotes of some of your Bibles, that born again actually could just as easily be translated, be born from above. And now John is saying, listen, if this Jesus is in your life, he is from above and he is now creating all things to work from an above perspective. He is doing what is necessary because he has eternal authority. He is from above. And not only has he got eternal authority, he's got eternal truth. Verse 32, he bears witness to what he has seen and heard, yet no one receives his testimony, remember? Unless a man is born again, he cannot see the kingdom of God. Unless the Holy Spirit comes, you would not receive his testimony. But verse 33, whoever receives his testimony sets his seal to this. God is true. Our phrase, you can take it to the bank, right? You can put your name on this. God is true. And what he is saying is this one from above has eternal authority and he has the truth of the word of God. And what's the consequence of that? Verse 34, for him who God has sent utters the words of God, for he gives the Spirit without measure. He is not limited by the things of this earth. He's not limited by what you see. He's not limited by what you feel. He's not limited by your brokenness. He's not limited by this world's darkness. God has said, I have sent one with eternal authority who has eternal truth to bring eternal life. Those are the last words. Remember? Verse 35. The Father loves the Son and has given all things into His hand. Whoever believes in the Son has eternal life. But whoever does not obey the Son shall not see life, but the wrath of God remains on him. There's been this great contrast that has been set up. John the Baptist is saying, listen, if you hook your wagon to Jesus, if your belief is in Him, then you have eternal life. It's interesting, this present tense. Whoever believes in Him has eternal life. I thought eternal life was something, you know, out there in the future. I thought it was pie in the sky by and by. Our difficulty is we don't have the definition of eternal life until late in the book of John. Just before His crucifixion, Jesus actually finally gives us the definition of what eternal life is. John 17 and verse 3. Jesus says this. He says, and this is eternal life, that they know you. He's in prayer. And he's speaking of his people. This is eternal life, that they know you, the only true God, and Jesus Christ, whom you have sent. What does it mean to have eternal life? To know God and Jesus. Now, it's the biblical understanding of what knowledge is. It's to have a relationship. It's to understand that regardless of what we have to walk through, whatever the brokenness, whatever the darkness, that eternal life means we go through it with God. That He's with us going through it. And that's not just waiting out there sometime to occur. That by believing in Jesus, believing He has authority and His word is to help us, that right now we walk through whatever difficulty we have with Jesus, with God Himself being with us. Listen, it is a fallen world. It is a difficult world. And God is not saying, right now, I will fix everything. No, listen, other people need to be saved and brought out of the darkness of this world. There needs to be the testimony of those who in their brokenness, in their hurt, in their darkness are saying, I still know the light that shines, that gives me hope, that will ultimately make all things right. But for right now, He walks with me. And I hope, because I know no matter what I must face, He walks with me right now. And that means heaven begins right now, regardless of what you have to face. And the converse is also true. That's why John will actually describe hell in the present tense. Whoever does not obey the Son shall not see life, but the wrath of God, he doesn't say, will come upon him. He says the wrath of God remains on him, as though it's already on you. Well, what would that wrath of God look like? It would look like you were walking through the darkness without God. That you're just on your own. That all the hurt and all the pain and all the darkness, that you're just on your own. And that's hell right now. And that's what the Bible is saying you don't have to go through. That while we live in this broken and fallen world until Christ returns, that what God is saying is, I'll be with you. I'll walk you through it. I'll be with you. And this we know, if God is with us, if Jesus, we can bear anything if we know He's with us. And that's what He's promising. The Eternal One with eternal truth is promising us His eternal presence. And that's why heaven starts right now. And if you don't know that, if you don't have God through what you're going through, then the pain is hell right now. Hard things mean being realistic. And I don't know that I read anything more realistic recently than the account of Rick and Kay Warren. Remember Rick Warren, the purpose-driven life author and pastor? Easter of this year, Rick Warren, in 17 services, some preached personally and some by video, Rick Warren preached to 50,000 people this Easter. His book, Purpose Driven Life, has sold 36 million copies. All before his son, just a few months ago, took his own life. A son suffering with mental illness since he was a little child ultimately took his own life. And when the interviewer, secular, from People magazine, did the interview of the Warrens, the interviewer was bold enough to ask the question, how do you deal with God not miraculously healing your son? And Rick Warren, wonderful words, said these. He said, you come to surrender. You say this to yourself, I would rather walk with God and not have my questions answered than have my questions answered and not walk with God. If what we profoundly believe is that at least a little taste of heaven is starting right now, then we have to walk through life in the brokenness and the darkness and sometimes the curveballs that are coming right at us and say, I don't understand this. I can't explain this. I don't have all my questions answered, but this I know. God's with me in this. And he's going to be eternally with me regardless of what I have to face. And that's how I can stand up under it, because I know God is with me. He showed me that when he sent Jesus to be with me and by his Holy Spirit in my heart forever. And I would rather believe that than have all my questions answered and not have God walk with me. Some of you know exactly what I'm talking about. You don't have all your questions answered. But this is the one from above who comes with eternal truth to tell you about eternal life, what he says. It won't all be fixed now. It's a fallen world. But I will be with you. And I will come again to make it all right. But until that day, I'll be with you. Apart from that, it's just hell. He would not have you know that hell. But know the heaven that starts right now of walking with you through whatever you must walk, that his light would shine through you.
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20: 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I'll just hit you with a little gratitude on the way out. Okay, not hit you. I misspoke there. I will give you some gratitude on the way out, or encourage you to give some gratitude on your way out. I'm grateful to be with you. I'm grateful for Donna, who's coming in next. And I'm grateful to be with you here on KKLA. I guess we could do three things that we're grateful for. I didn't plan that, but I guess that's a new thing we could do. Maybe I'll do that on Thursdays. I'm going to grab my notebook and write that down so I can remember to tell you three things I'm grateful for. 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And Donna will have the latest recipient of Thankful Thursday coming up here in a little bit. So tune into that. Look forward to hearing from her. And as always, you have a very blessed Thursday morning, and I'll talk to you tomorrow. God bless.
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23: Now, the wall of the city had 12 foundations, and on them were the names of the 12 apostles of the Lamb. I think about that. James and John, the sons of thunder, that often spoke before they thought very much. You remember what James and John did? There was a guy that wasn't quite with Jesus, and they said, "Can we call fire down from heaven and consume him?" And what does Jesus say? He says, "No, he that's not against us is for us. Let's leave this guy alone." But James and John were quite fiery. And then you have Thomas. He doubts a great deal. You have Peter, who denies Christ. You have Philip, and you never know what he's thinking at all because he doesn't say very much. And so you have all this variety of personalities. But yet Jesus says their names are on the foundation. Why? The 12 patriarchs above the gates represent everybody in the Old Testament. The 12 apostles represent everybody in the New Testament. And 12 times 12 is 144. That represents the 144,000, not necessarily a literal number, but the total number of redeemed that will walk through those gates because of the blood of Christ. And so the names above the gates and on the gates are names that encourage us that all humanity through the pearly gates of Christ can be saved.

0: 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We're often quick to say, if there's anything I can do, just let me know. 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
1: I see them beckoning us to come in. And they say, if we have made it, you can make it too. I see the pearly gate swing open. And I see Jesus Christ there saying to you and me, never give up, because through my blood, you can walk through those gates. I see the glittering of the sardius and the chrysolite and the amethyst. And I remember that Jesus is my high priest, bearing me on his heart. And if Jesus bears me on his heart, I can make it there. Two things so far about that holy city. First, Jesus wants to restore fellowship with you and me. Second, he has made provision for us, every single one of us, to be in that city. And then we go to Revelation chapter 22 to notice a very unique thought that I've been pondering a lot recently. Revelation 22. He shows me a pure river of the water of life. Notice it's the water of life. Everything about heaven is life. When we look at things about this earth, everything is about death. You look out your window at this time of year in the autumn, and you see the changing of the leaves that look so beautiful. But what do you know is going to happen in November? Those trees are going to die. Those leaves are going to die. All around us, we see death. The green grass that looks so beautiful today will be brown tomorrow. The flowers that grace our landscapes will droop their heads and die in the frost. The gardens that we have planted, if we haven't harvested them by now, there's going to be death. All around us, we look at death. We see friends of ours that we've known for many years. Dear friends, we don't get the phone call anymore, because they too have passed away. Everything around us speaks of death. Everything about the New Jerusalem speaks of life. Everything about the New Jerusalem speaks of the abundance that Christ has for us. First chapter 22, verse 1. He shows me a pure river of the water of life, clear as crystal, proceeding from the throne of God and the Lamb. In the middle of its street, and on either side of the river, was the tree of life. Now notice the tree of life has two trunks. One on one side of the river, one on the other side of the river, and it joins in the center with its fruits. It says, which bear 12 fruits, each yielding its fruit every month. And the leaves of the tree were for the healing of the nations. So there are 12 different kinds of fruit. And that's, remember when the Bible says that you'll go up and from one Sabbath to another, and from one new moon to another, they'll all come to worship before me. You remember that in Isaiah 66? People have asked me, what does it mean that we'll come to worship from one new moon to another? What does the tree of life produce? It produces a different fruit, what? Every month. And what's the time span between new moons, right? It's month, right? 1 month. So every month we will go up and participate in taking a different type of fruit, which brings into our bodies a new life, new energy, new concepts, new ideas, new abilities of thinking. We can't possibly imagine that. Now, I've pondered a great deal about this phrase, the healing of the nations. What does this mean? That, and the leaves of the tree were for the healing of the nations. There are two possibilities, but I've come to favor the last. The first possibility is this. Although after sin, and I think both of them are true, but I want to emphasize the last one because I've emphasized the first one in presentations that some of you may have heard. The first possibility is the word healing is better translated the rebuilding or the restoring.

0: of the nations. And I've often thought that what this must mean is that when we come out of the grave, we're pretty defiled by sin. You know, Adam was twice as tall as men now living, and Eve came to his shoulder. So Adam must have been 12, 14 feet tall, maybe 14, 15 feet tall. I mean, that's Adam. And you just think of that. I mean, one of our math professors figured out that if you take a slide rule, or now a computer, and if you try to measure Adam's pace, that Adam could walk at a mild pace of about 25 miles an hour. That if you take Adam's size, you know, our brains are about 3.5 pounds of rubbery gray matter. They have over 100 million brain cells, and we can think thousands of thoughts. We think thousands of thoughts every single day. But if my brain is 3.5 pounds, but if I were 14 feet, what would my brain be in proportion? And the idea is that your intellect is based on the surface of your brain. If you have an IQ of over 140, you're considered to be a genius. Well, just think of how smart Adam must have been to name all those animals. I mean, and remember all those names. Some of us have difficulty, the older we get, remembering the name of five friends. And so some of us, we get a little older, and names are very difficult. You know, Teenie and I travel a lot, and so people come up to us and say, "Do you remember me?" I've got a classic now. I shouldn't give this one away. But anyway, I've got a classic because, you know, it's hard to remember so many people. So what I always say is, "How could I ever forget you?" So now, please don't tell that. Don't tell on me, would you? So here, we will be restored. You see, if Adam, if I have this brain that's 3.5 pounds, Adam's brain would be someplace between 20 and 25 pounds. And think of the cortex, think of the frontal lobes of the brain. I mean, Adam's IQ, from human terms, could have easily been 800 or 1,000. I mean, way off the chart. So I think one of the things about the eating of the leaves of the tree of life is this. When we come up out of the grave, we're going to have immortal bodies. No sin, no sickness, no suffering, no death, no pain. Glorious immortal bodies. But we will partake of the tree of life and continue to grow. And that's according to Malachi chapter 4, verse 3 as well. It says we'll continue to grow as calves in the stall. In other words, we're going to continue to grow in every way in heaven. But I really believe that there's another meaning of this text that may even be more accurate. Because when you look at the passage, it says in Revelation 22, last part of the verse, the leaves of the tree were for the healing of the nations. It does not say the healing of individuals. I want you to think of the conflict between nations today. I want you to think of the conflict between the Ukrainians and the Russians. And I want you to think of Russian attacks on Ukrainian cities that totally devastate them, and husbands that are left without their wives, and wives that are left without their husbands. How can those Ukrainians and Russians live together in heaven? I want you to think of the conflict between the Arabs and the Israelis, a blood feud that has existed for thousands of years. How can they live together in heaven? I want you to think about the Hutus and the Tutsis and the massacre that took place there in a 9-month period of 1 million people. How can they live together in heaven? And I want to posit this to you, that in heaven, there will be such incredible breaking down of every barrier between ethnic groups, and there will be that constant renewal of relationships, and there will be a healing among the nations. And I have been able to witness a miniature heaven in those healing experiences. And let me share it with you.
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0: A number of years ago, I was in Jerusalem because from 1985 to 1990, I was the ministerial secretary of the Trans-European Division. We lived in St. Albans in England. And in those years, one of the territories that I was responsible for was Israel. So when I traveled in and out of Israel, I wasn't traveling for tours like I do today, but I was traveling into Israel, meeting with our believers there. In those years, we had about 300, 350 Seventh-day Adventists in Israel. And I was in Jerusalem alone one day, because I travel in and out alone, and I went to our church in Jerusalem. We have churches in Jerusalem, churches in Haifa, churches in the Galilee area. Some amazing things are happening in Israel today with the Seventh-day Adventist Church. We're making some real headways among the Arab population, particularly in Nazareth. We've just put in a new Arab center in Nazareth, and we're making some real significant headway. Wissam Ali, his story is just incredible, was an Arab who became a Seventh-day Adventist, and he's leading out in our work there now. But I was in Jerusalem. There was war in the streets. Molotov cocktails were being thrown. Gas was, the Israeli police were keeping the protesters back with shooting gas at them, and it was a horrible situation. We came to Communion Sabbath, and I was in the little church in Jerusalem, and it came to foot washing. And I looked across, and there was a Jewish convert who had become a Seventh-day Adventist. And then there was an Arab convert who lived in Bethlehem, because, you know, Bethlehem's an Arab town. He was a convert. And I had a miniature of heaven. Here, an Arab and a Jew and a Christian, the three of us, knelt with a basin of water and washed one another's feet. Amen. The leaves of the tree are for the healing of the nations. All prejudice is broken down. All barriers are gone. We live in a society where there are no ethnic tensions. We live in a society where there is no prejudice. We live in a society where all humanity has fellowship with God, fellowship one another, and restored relationships. Just last week, a week before last, I was at a series of meetings at the General Conference of Seventh-day Adventists. We brought world leaders in, and we brought the leader of our work from Ukraine in, and the leader of our work in Russia in. And I couldn't help, you know, tears came to my eyes because I thought, here is the war going on in Ukraine and Russia. Our Ukrainian leader, the president of our work in Ukraine, does not speak English. He speaks only Ukrainian and Russian. The leader of our work in Russia speaks English very, very well. Michael Kaminsky, he's a young pastor that we trained, came with us many, many years ago when we were working in Russia. And he's now the president of our work, not only in Russia, but in 17 countries in the former Soviet Union. And as I sat there, Michael Kaminsky, the president of our work in Russia, has his arm around the president of our work in the Ukraine. Amen. And he's translating for him into English for our meetings because the president of Ukraine doesn't understand English. And I'm thinking, what does the gospel do? Isn't that what heaven is all about, bringing us together? Tini and I traveled into Rwanda sometime after the genocide. It was a very difficult situation. In the genocide, Rwanda was administered by the Belgians. And the Belgians, to keep the African population under control, they favored one group, who were the Tutsis. The Tutsis are tall, slender, you can tell them apart. I'm able now to tell most people, if I meet somebody from Africa, I can usually tell what country they come from by their looks and I can tell by their accent, the way they speak English. If you're from Ghana, I can usually know something about you. I can tell by the way you look, because I've traveled there so much now. But so the Tutsis are tall, slender, these beautiful long noses. The Hutus are short, they're more stocky, and they're more more muscular. The Tutsis were largely farmers. The Hutus were largely merchants. They were, and so the government knew that they had to keep the Hutus in control. So what they did is they elevated the farmers above them and created ethnic tensions between them. For weeks, months, the Hutu population was preparing a massacre to take over the country. They imported machetes by the thousands. They trained hundreds of young people to get there to take their machetes and to slash and slash and kill. Now, you had a lot of intermarriage. You had Hutus and Tutsis that had intermarried together. And the Hutu husbands were told to kill their wives. The wives were told to kill their husbands. It was just a horrendous situation. They were told that when the announcement comes on the radio, cut down the tall trees, that was the time to go out and slash. And so they did, and the bodies were, people were massacred, bodies were stacked in the streets, they were thrown in the rivers became blood, dogs ate the bodies. When we got there, it was shortly after, it was after the genocide, and we came to bring peace, we came to minister. It was a very difficult time. I was traveling with the Union President, Aman Rutilinga, and I said to Aman one day, I said, "Aman, did you lose anybody in the genocide?" He dropped his head and he said, "I was out preaching, and my wife and my children were in church, my grandchildren." He said, "The killers came in. They took out my wife. They took out my children. They took them in a truck, brought them out in the forest and shot them through the brains, killed them." And he said, "Mark, you know, this is the product of sin." He said, "These people were taken over by sin." And he told me that after this was over, the president of the nation, Paul Kagame, who's an amazing man, I've talked to Paul, Mr. President Kagame before, they established 16 prisons for the killers, 16 prisons just for the killers, new prisons. But they let us go into the prisons to preach, and we saw transformations by the grace of God in those prisons. But Pastor Aman Rutilinga said to me, he said, "Mark," he said, "after the genocide was over, the police captured the killers of my family. They brought them before me, and they put a whip in my hands, and they said, 'You slashed them. You whip them for what they've done.'" And he said, "I can't do that, because by the grace of God, I forgive them." But he said, "Mark, I want you to meet somebody, that if you meet this person, you'll never be the same in your life." He said, "I want to take you in my truck." So we got in the truck. We drove these rough, rough roads. Went out to this pastor's wife's house. Her name was Adele Selfu. We got to the house, and she was in another room, and I came in and sat in the waiting room. And I said to Pastor Aman Rutilinga, I said, "Tell me a little bit about her. I don't want to go into the meeting blind." He said, "She was with her husband when he was slashed to death and hit in the head with a machete, but you need to hear her story." That day, Revelation 22, verse 2 was fulfilled for me. That day, I could understand what it would mean that we'd have the healing of the nations. That day, I could understand what it would mean that Christ so traumatically changes our life that we're never the same again. I walked into the house. There was a picture on the wall of her husband. And I just sat there looking at that picture, suit, tie. I thought this man was one of my colleagues. Adele came in, and I looked at the picture, and I said, "Your husband was an amazing man." I said, "What a man of God." And she sat down, and I said, and we talked a little bit, and I said, "Adele, do you want to share with me the story, or is it too painful?" And through her tears, she said, "Pastor, I want to share." She said, "My husband and I heard that the killers were coming. So we fled into a church, and we were in the dark basement of the church for 2 or 3 days, but the word kept coming, 'They're coming closer, they're coming closer.' And finally, one night, there were 60 of us in this small room, and the killers burst in." She said, "It was horrible. They started slashing. They started shooting." She said, "I was just so trembling. I was holding my husband's hand." And she said one of the young men came and hit him in the forehead with a machete, hit him in the neck with a machete, and he bled all over me and fell to the floor. Then that person hit me in the head, and she pulled back her long black hair, and I could see this large scar. Then she said, then he hit me in the shoulder, and very modestly she pulled down her blouse a little bit, and she showed me the scar. She lifted up her hand, and she could hardly flop it because he had hit her hand and almost chopped it off. And she said, they left me among the dead for 3 days. I lay among dead bodies, and when the villagers came to bury the bodies, they found me there. And somebody said, this woman's heart is still beating. I don't think she's dead. And they nursed me back to health. And she said, it took a few years. But then I had to say to myself, Christ, am I going to be a bitter, angry old woman for what these people did to me? Or am I going to try to do something to make a difference in this world? And she decided that she would minister to the prisoners. And so she went into the very prison where the killers were. She made blankets so that they could stay warm in the cooler nights. She brought them little food items. And she said, Pastor Mark, one day I was in the prison and a man rounded the corner and I looked in his eyes and he said, do you know me? And she said, I didn't want to know him. He was the man that hacked my husband and killed him. He was the man that put this scar in my head. And he fell at my feet and he began to kiss my feet saying, please forgive me. I pulled him up and I said, in the name of Jesus, I forgive you. And she said, the only reason I can do this is through Christ. She began Bible studies with him. And the day he was baptized in the prison, he gave his testimony to all those prisoners of the power of Christ to heal hearts and how he, as a Hutu, was brought together with her as a Tutsi and how they were united in Christ. Then she said to me, Pastor Mark, how would you like to meet the man that killed my husband? And she said, because here's what happened. After he got out of prison, his parents were killed, and I adopted this young man as my son. And he is no longer my enemy, he is my son. The gospel does that. The gospel changes us. What is heaven going to be like? What is the greatest joy of heaven?
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0: The greatest joy of heaven is with every barrier broken down. It's with no tension or pressure. Would you not agree that the greatest tensions in life are tensions that we have with other people? The leaves of the tree are for the healing of the nations. One day, the scars of sin will be healed. One day, the conflict and strife will be healed. One day, we can live together forever and ever and ever and ever.
2: 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We're here together on KKLA. It's Daniel, and we're just here together as well. Glad to be with you. Let me know how I can pray for you, daniel@kkla.com. Maybe even if you don't say that, just pray right now. Just share with someone. Here's how you can pray for me today. I don't claim to have all the answers or many answers, but I do believe in the power of prayer. Believe in the importance of communicating with God. What's going on in our lives? Not just, it is important to thank Him, and it is important, you know, before meals, before getting in a car, but just the everyday of our lives. Sometimes in those moments where we don't know what to say, or maybe the only things we can say are the things that we don't want to say because we're too afraid of how it'll come out, or can God handle it? The answer is yes. Those are the prayers. And sometimes we need to pray when we need it most.
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13: Foundations of Freedom, a look at America's founding principles and the leaders who shaped our nation.
14: Ronald Reagan believed freedom was more than a political system or a set of laws. In 1988, he said, "Freedom describes the God-given condition of the human soul." For Reagan, liberty was not something government created. It was something government was called to respect and to protect. That idea sits at the heart of the American experiment. Our rights do not come from rulers, institutions, or political majorities. They belong to us by nature and by God. And when we understand freedom that way, our responsibility becomes clearer. Government may protect liberty, laws may preserve it, but neither can give us what was never theirs to grant. Freedom begins with the recognition that human dignity and liberty come before government, not from it.
15: Hi, I'm Pastor Steve Wilburn, Core Church, Los Angeles. The Apostle Paul said in Philippians 4:11, "I have learned to be content in whatever my circumstances." Imagine that, being content. Is that even possible today in a world that only thrives on more? Well, Paul found it by putting Jesus first in every aspect of his life. That must mean that if we want to go through life filled with discontentment, we must put Jesus second. Second in every aspect of our life. Second to every person, place, or thing. Everything that we pursue and do. Now, most Christians would never say that. But I wonder if we have not been guilty of giving the Lord our leftovers, the least of what we have to offer, never really available unless it's convenient for us. It's something to think about. today, let's give our best to the Lord. 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

0: Hello and welcome to Keep the Faith. I'm Keith Stevens. Maybe today you feel like your life is falling apart and you wonder what hope there is to get headed in the right direction.
1: I'm Donna Cruz, and this hour we have songs and stories of encouragement to let you know that you're not alone and there is hope. And they sound something like this.
2: The question should have been, will he do it again? Because can he do it again? Of course he can do it again. He already did it. Will he? I don't know.
3: He said, how can you lose something that God gave you? You haven't lost hope. You've lost perspective. Just try to think of one thing you can be thankful for.
0: How do you possibly overcome when everything in your life goes into a tailspin, leading you to depression and debilitating breakdown? The story is next on Keep the Faith.
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1: Hi, I'm Donna Cruz. Life can be moving along at a good pace, and then life hits you. Terry Wardle has been there. He grew up in a dysfunctional family with several traumatic events that led to deep emotional scarring. Terry's now a counselor, a college professor, and author of books like Every Breath We Take, and his latest, Some Kind of Crazy.
2: We long to be loved. We long to belong. We long to be secure and to have purpose and significance and understanding. And these longings are real and they're deep desires. And in essence, they are meant to drive us to God. Off I went, trying to fulfill significance with multiple degrees and achievements, trying to belong by measuring up, trying to find purpose by making sure that I'm making a mark in the world. As the expectations that I placed upon myself to really perform for Jesus came face to face with the unrepaired emotional ruptures of my past, all of a sudden, I fell into what I call the Grand Canyon of my own brokenness. I ended up admitting myself to a psychiatric hospital and spent about a month there. I'm thinking my ministry is over, and I'm sitting on the edge of my bed, and all of a sudden, a statement from Corrie Ten Boom came right into my mind. And she said this: the object of your greatest pain can become the source of your greatest blessing if you offer it to God. And all I said was then, God, I don't know right now if you even exist, but if you do, I'm offering this. And that began a rather long journey of learning about emotional healing, of beginning to experience the Lord in new and powerful ways that began to bring some resolve to some of the complicated chaos of my past.

when you start declaring the truth of who you are, it will overshadow any facts that of your past that try to pull you down. It would be very easy to stay as a victim. And the truth is, we've all been a victim of something. And the next step is surviving. But the goal isn't to just survive. The goal is to become that overcomer. And an overcomer is someone who not only knows who they are, but now

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7: A bird isn't the only thing with wings. Your mind has them too. Andy Andrews will tell you what I mean next on Keep the Faith.

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1: Hey, I'm Keith Stevens. You want your kids, and yourself for that matter, to reach full potential, but it's easy to miss the keys that make that possible. That's where Andy Andrews comes in. He's a regular contributor on Keep the Faith who notices things below the surface that can really help. It's the basis of his latest book, The Bottom of the Pool. One of the principles he shares is that your mind has wings.
2: It's a story I build around the long jumper, Bob Beamon. For 100 years, the long jump was an Olympic record that would, it was only broken 13 times in 100 years. And every time it was broken by a half inch or, you know, a quarter of an inch. And so the long jump record stood at 27 feet. Well, some things came together on a day in the Olympics in Mexico City. A guy said to him right before he jumped that your mind has wings and it can take you places and you're going to do this. And this guy inexplicably jumped more than 2 feet past the record. People began to immediately ask, can Beamon do it again? He never did it again. Now, this is where the mind has wings. It's a very curious thing because they asked this over and over, can you do it again? Can you do it again? And I'm sure he was reading those things too, and that as he didn't do it again, the questioning intensified. It was the wrong question. The question should have been, will he do it again? Because can he do it again? Of course he can do it again. He already did it. Will he? I don't know. But when you say, can he do it again? And everybody started saying no, it clipped those wings that Bob Beamon had. A mind has wings. It can soar. But a mind also has an anchor. And that anchor

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Hope is something essential. We need it like we need air. Without hope, we'll suffocate, because it's the very thing that causes us to wake up in the morning and believe that things are going to be better.

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7: I remember a day on the ground crying for hours. The kids were in school, and I just screamed, I can't do this anymore. Can't take it. Done. Done with everything. God doesn't get intimidated.

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1: I am so down for a couple of years, depressed, frustrated, angry. And I think that when I got to my absolute worst also represents the absolute best.
0: Wow. What would make you say that? Rick Rigsby is a dynamic motivational speaker and author whose message on hope has been seen by more than 200 million people on YouTube. But when his first wife passed away and he was left to raise their kids on his own, hope felt far away. He shares the story and the impact his dad had in his book, Lessons from a Third Grade Dropout.
1: I remember a day on the ground crying for hours. The kids were in school and I just screamed, I can't do this anymore. Can't take it. Done. Done with everything. And it was, God doesn't get intimidated. I learned he's a real big God. and it was almost as if he said to me, I've been waiting for this moment your whole life. I remember talking to my father that day. And I'm saying, Daddy, I'm trying. I'm trying to get up, Daddy, but I've lost hope. Listen to what my dad said. He said, how can you lose something that God gave you? You haven't lost hope. You've lost perspective. Just try to think of one thing you can be thankful for. And I started just like that. Somehow got off the floor, got off the phone, and I said, God, I trust you, but I'm not real pleased with you, but I can be thankful for the 18 years I had with Trina. I can be thankful. And I just started putting one foot in front of the other.

So instead of having a to-do list every day, can I see what I'm going to do every single day is a to-love list. We love as well as we're willing to be inconvenienced. If I can see every interruption, it's my way of loving people. Well, that changes my whole attitude. So

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1: When I was 19, I started losing all the hair on my body through a disease called alopecia. By the age of 22, I lost all my hair. It was a very, very difficult time for a young girl. But I clung to the Lord, and He made me a promise that He would use it to reach other women. So 10 years after that, I found out about a special wig that is sold in New Zealand by a little company. And I started wearing that. It made a huge difference in my life. And I kept sharing with women, encouraging them. Well, 2 years ago, this little company in New Zealand called me and asked me if I would represent them and reach out to women and men and children who have alopecia or hair loss. So since then, people invite me into their homes, and I'm able to share my faith.
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5: Hi, I'm Mark Finley with Hope Lives 365. You know, in the book of Daniel, there's a great prophecy in Daniel chapter 2 about the great image. And you come down the four nations, the fourth nation, Babylon, Medo Persia, Greece, Rome, and the toes of the image are divided, part of iron, part of clay. The Bible says the kingdom shall be divided, partly strong and partly broken. And then it says that they'll mingle with the seed of men, but not adhere one to another. You know, the divided Roman Empire has been divided for centuries. The nations of Europe have not united. Bible prophecy is following history like a blueprint. God is in control of this world, and for that, we can be exceedingly thankful.
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8: Why did Jesus say, dude, I want you to be of good cheer? Here's why. Your sins are forgiven thee. That's why Jesus says you can be of good cheer. Can I just say, if you've accepted Christ and repented of your sins, you can be of good cheer today.
9: Pastor Brett Metter rejoicing in the good news, our sins are forgiven and forgotten.
8: If I've confessed my sins before God, my sins are forgiven. If you have no other reason in this world to be happy today, that is a huge one. He remembers our sins no more.
9: Acts 23 finds Paul in a difficult place facing an uncertain future. But in the middle of it all, Jesus remarkably came to Paul, encouraging him to be of good cheer, not only because God had even more plans yet to accomplish through Paul, but also that eternity is secured for all redeemed through the work of Christ. Here's Pastor Brett Metter encouraging us with today's word.
8: Here in our text in Acts chapter 23, we start in verse 11. This is really something. Acts 23, 11. It says, and the night following, the Lord stood by him and said, be of good cheer, Paul. For as thou hast testified of me in Jerusalem, so must thou bear witness also at Rome. What happens here? Well, if you remember, we left Paul where he left Caesarea and went into Jerusalem. And for like 10 seconds, he met some friendly people who said, "Oh, Paul, welcome home. We're glad to have you back. And Gentiles are being saved. Wonderful." But then the other Jews in Jerusalem found out Paul was in town. And there was a riot. And they're like, "This guy is forsaking the law. And he's letting these Gentiles in." And they freaked out. They wanted to kill him. The Romans, who are supposed to keep the peace, and the Roman leaders will be in trouble if they don't keep the peace. So the Roman soldiers came and said, "What's going on here?" And they saw that Paul was sort of at the center of everything. And so they took Paul into custody and chained him up and were hauling him off to be flogged with a scourge like Jesus is whipping. That was the plan. He's there in a jail cell, and this is the word the Lord gives and says, "Paul, be of good cheer." One of the phrases I truly love in the Bible is "be of good cheer." Jesus uses this phrase over and over again. I love that Jesus, when he says something like that, "be of good cheer," he really has the power to back it up. Can I show you why Jesus has the authority to say this? And I want to show you five places where Jesus said, "be of good cheer," and he backs it up with power and reason of why you can be of good cheer. The first one, in Matthew chapter 9, we have a story where Jesus first uses this beautiful phrase. Matthew chapter 9, starting in verse 2. It says, "And behold, they brought to Jesus a man sick of the palsy, lying on a bed. And Jesus, seeing their faith, he said unto the sick of the palsy, 'Son, be of good cheer, thy sins be forgiven thee.' And behold, certain of the scribes said within themselves, 'This man blasphemeth.' And Jesus, knowing their thoughts, said, 'Wherefore think ye evil in your hearts? For whether it is easier to say, 'Thy sins be forgiven thee,' or to say, 'Arise and walk,' but that you may know that the Son of Man hath power on the earth to forgive sins,' then he said to the sick of the palsy, 'Arise, take up thy bed, and go into your house.' And he arose and departed to his house." I love this. The religious leaders flip out when Jesus says, "Your sins are forgiven thee." Now, why did they freak out? Because they believe that only God has the power to forgive sin. Is that correct? Yes, it is correct. The only thing, they missed the memo. Jesus is God. Jesus is God standing right before them. And he says, "Your sins are forgiven." He, yes, has the power to forgive sins. But why did Jesus say, "be of good cheer"? Because you're going to walk again? Nope. Why did Jesus say, "Dude, I want you to be of good cheer"? Here's why. "Your sins are forgiven thee." That's why Jesus says you can be of good cheer. Can I just say, if you're a Christian, if you've accepted Christ and repented of your sins, you can be of good cheer today. It's not just me saying, "Hey, dude, cheer up." It's actually you saying, "I can be of good cheer," because guess what? If I'm a Christian, if I've confessed my sins before God, my sins are forgiven. If you have no other reason in this world to be happy today, that is a huge one. He remembers our sins no more. So number one, you can be of good cheer. Your sins are forgiven, pardoned. Number two, the second time Jesus used this beautiful phrase, "be of good cheer," are you still in Matthew chapter 9? We have his second time where he says this in verse 20 of chapter 9, Matthew. He says, "And behold, a woman which was diseased with an issue of blood 12 years came behind him and touched the hem of his garment. For she said within herself, 'If I may but touch his garment, I shall be whole.' But Jesus turned him about, and when he saw her, he said, 'Daughter, be of good comfort. Thy faith hath made thee whole.' And the woman was made whole from that hour." Don't you love this? This poor woman who'd been with infirmity of this disease, of the issue of blood. And she'd been that for 12 long years. And man, when Jesus is touched by this woman, he turns around and what does he say? "Stop touching me." No, he says, "be of good cheer." You say, "Brett, the Bible says be of good comfort. You shouldn't change the words." You know what's interesting? If you look at the Greek text of the New Testament, the Greek word in verse 2 for "be of good cheer" and the word "comfort" in verse 22, it's the exact same Greek word. So it was actually the King James translation that changed it from "cheer" to "comfort." When you look at the etymology of the word "tharseo" in the Greek, "take courage, cheer up." That's the word "tharseo" in the Greek. So Jesus says, you know, be of good tharseo, good comfort or cheer. Why does he say this to the woman who's sick? Be of good cheer. Because he's about to heal her How does Jesus have the power to heal? Did you know Isaiah the prophet tells us the secret? It says in Isaiah 53:5, but he, prophetically speaking of the coming Jesus, but he was wounded for our transgressions, he was bruised for our iniquities, and with his stripes, that is the whippings on his back, we are healed. The cross gives us the first, be of good cheer, your sins are forgiven, but it's the cross that gives you the second one too. Be of good cheer, because he has the power to heal you of your infirmities. You know, I've got to say, how many people today turn to other things rather than the power of Jesus, the power of God, for healing? Healing emotionally, healing physically. We go to doctors and medicine, and we almost turn to everything else before we turn to the one as the healer. You know, medicine is good. I have to say that. I use medicine. Hopefully you use medicine. The Lord uses doctors and medicine. Jesus even showed us how he used, you know, substances that they thought to be medicinal in those days. So God can use medicine and doctors. However, I'm concerned that we're a culture that we forget Jesus because, well, the Bible's not science. And what does the Bible really know? I'm sick. I need medicine. I need science. But if you're really honest, how's science treating us lately? Shouldn't we be the healthiest people on the planet? The United States of America? Shouldn't we, with modern psychology and all the classes, all the universities of psychological instruction and teaching, shouldn't we just be on the cutting edge of happiness with all the money and effort and education that we have? Why are we the most messed up people on the planet? The answer is real simple. What we're doing is not working. Are you emotionally discouraged? The doctor's first answer oftentimes will be, you need to take these medicines, these serotonin level altering drugs, and it'll help you feel better. Dr. Marty McCurry, interesting guy, professor at the Johns Hopkins School of Medicine, one of the leading experts in medicine today. He wrote a book a few months back called Blind Spots, When Medicine Gets It Wrong and What It Means to Our Health. Dr. McCurry is sounding the alarm on how modern medicine over the past 50 years has had a terrible track record, pointing out how pancreatic cancer rates have doubled. Obesity and autism increasing every year in children. Fertility is going down as well. McCurry believes nobody is stopping to ask the questions that are the root causes. He states that in America, we have the sickest population in the history of the world and the most over-medicated population in the history of the world. All doctors virtually will admit, yes, we are way over-medicated in this culture. Now, I have to say it again. Not all medicine is bad. Medicine is important and can be helpful. But can I just challenge you with this? Before just blindly taking medicine from a doctor's prescription, could you do something as a Christian that the Bible might just really hammer home? Really, you might have a good doctor. Let's just say you do. But I know a better doctor. The Bible calls God the great physician. Did you know that? Well, what does he know about the human body? Oh, wait, he made it. And he invented it. In the Old Testament, one of the names of God is Jehovah Rapha. That's the God that heals. He's the healer God. That's why you can be of good cheer. God can heal you. Oh, Brett, you're just a crazy Christian who believes in miraculous healing. Yes, I am. I believe that with all my heart, and I've seen it many times over where God has the power to heal people, and he can do that supernaturally without medicine, but he can also do that with doctors and medicine. Either way, I'll take either one, happily. But I think we sell short the power of God. Now, if you have sought the Lord, you heard your doctor say you need this medicine, and you have prayed about it, and you've even sought maybe outside counsel. I think every person should have friends that when your doctor says, I think you need to have these serotonin level altering medications, then you should go to those closest to you and say, hey, this is what my doctor said. But that's personal information. Again, the Bible says there's safety in a multitude of counselors. That doctor has only known you for 10 minutes. Your friends know who you are and what you're wrestling with, and they can be there and stand with you. Whether it's after you've prayed and sought the Lord, and then you've talked with your friends, and if they're all saying, we feel like that's what the Lord would have you do, and you've prayed about it. It's a little thing that Jesus invented. It's Matthew 6:33, but seek ye first your medical doctor? No. But seek ye first the kingdom of God and his righteousness, and all these things will be added unto you. So if you've done those things, you've sought the Lord, and you have people that are close to you that affirm that that might be helpful for you, then you can do it knowing that this is what the Lord has led. You have a peace in your heart about what you're doing right now. You know, I wonder how many times we're taking medicine for something God wants us to seek Him first about. And, you know, why did God invent physical pain? Have you ever thought about that? See, I'm a little concerned that we're numbing the pain that God wants us to actually acknowledge. It'd be like this. This will be a ridiculous. I actually read this in a doctor's book once where he said, what if you walked into a doctor's office and you broke your arm? It's just kind of flapping in the wind. And, you know, there's a bone sticking out of your elbow and you walk in. I think I hurt my arm. And the doctor goes, ooh, man, compound fracture, blood. The doctor says, got just the thing. And he gets out a syringe full of Novocaine or something like that. And just start squirting up your elbow and right around where the bone's sticking out. And it's like, ow, ow, ow. But eventually you're like, hey, I don't feel a thing. It feels great. And the doc's like, good, there you go. And you walk out of the doctor's office. Wow, he's awesome. He fixed my problem. And you walk out. Is that doctor a good doctor? No, that person could die. Why? Well, there's arteries and bones, and you could bleed out if you move in, even just in the slightly wrong direction. You got to deal with it rightly. And guess what? God gave us something called pain. When you break your arm and you have a bone sticking out, you're like, ow. The implication? You got to fix that. You've got to make sure no infection. You got to clean the wound. You got to set the bone. You got to stitch up the wound. You got to put it in a sling, let it rest, and let the bones grow. And by the miracle of God and the way the human body works, that arm can be as good as new if you do it right. But if you just squirt some Novocaine in it, you may not feel the pain, but you still got a problem. I don't think it's that much different when you're depressed or full of anxiety. There's pain, and it's legit. I want to affirm those of you that wrestle with those things, they are very real. But I wonder if maybe some of that pain that you feel is something where God's saying there's a problem that is more than just making the pain go away, and you got to fix that. See, David was a guy who had all kinds of depression. David said, why art thou cast down, O my soul, and why art thou disquieted within me? But then he would say, hope thou in God. But can I just say, it's not just me saying this. This is science that's saying way too many people are misguided medically, whether it's psychology and the soul or even medicine. Seek the Lord first. He is able to heal. So that's the second one. Be of good cheer. God can heal you. And he has the power to do that. And Jesus demonstrated that with the woman there in Matthew 9. Number three, be of good cheer. God is with us. Flip over to Matthew 14, 22. It says, and straightway Jesus constrained his disciples to get into a ship to go before him to the other side while he sent the multitudes away and went up into a mountain apart to pray. And when the evening was come, he was there alone. But the ship was now in the midst of the sea, tossed with the waves, for the wind was contrary. And in the fourth watch of the night, Jesus went unto them walking on the sea. When the disciples saw him walking on the sea, they were troubled, saying, it is the spirit. And they cried out for fear. But straightway Jesus spake unto them, saying, be of good cheer, it is I, be not afraid. And Peter answered and said, Lord, if it be thou, bid me come to thee on the water. And he said, come. And when Peter was come down out of the ship, he walked in the water to go to Jesus. But when he saw the wind boisterous, he was afraid. And beginning to sink, he cried, saying, Lord, save me. And immediately Jesus stretched forth his hand and caught him and said unto him, O thou of little faith, wherefore didst thou doubt? Classic story in the Bible. Love the story. We all are in storms of life. There's so much we could talk about here. But the main thing I want to show you here is what Jesus says to the disciples. He says, be of good cheer. One of the things we're learning about these be of good cheer statements is Jesus in each case gives them the reason why they can be of good cheer. The first guy, be of good cheer. Not because your buddies brought you, not because you're about to walk. Be of good cheer because your sins are forgiven. With the woman, it was be of good cheer. I'm going to make you whole. You're going to be healed. In this case, he says, be of good cheer. He does it because you're going to survive this incident. He doesn't say, be of good cheer because your boat's not going to sink. Be of good cheer. You're going to be safe. That's not what he says. He says, be of good cheer. It is I. I am with you in this storm. And if I'm with you in this storm, you've got nothing else to worry about. I love what Jesus says here. He's talking about his presence with these disciples. Without Jesus in the storm, the disciples would have stayed afraid and possibly perished. But because Jesus was there, they could know we're in good shape. because Jesus is with us. Is Christ with you? If you're a Christian here, the Bible says, yes, he will never leave you or forsake you. Matthew 28:20, Jesus said, lo, I am with you always, even to the end of the earth. The Lord's with you if you're a Christian. The Lord is with us always, even to the ends of the earth. So you can be of good cheer because of that. Number four, be of good cheer because he, Jesus, has overcome the world. Turn with me to John chapter 16. A classic verse, and I'm going to confess to you, when I was a younger kid, I used to read this with a little bit of a chip on my shoulder. If you're reading the Bible with a chip on your shoulder, you got a problem. It's your fault, not the Bible's. I'll tell you what I mean here. I used to read this as a kid and I'd go, oh, great, whatever. Not saying that's good. John 16:33, Jesus said, these things have I spoken unto you, that in me you might have peace. In the world you shall have tribulation, but be of good cheer. I have overcome the world. And as a young guy, I'd say, well, la-ti-da. Like, good for you, Jesus. I'm glad you have overcome the world, but you just said it right here. In this world, you will have tribulation, but I have overcome the world. That's the way I used to read it when I was a young kid. And the Lord showed me that I missed the first part of that verse. These things that I have spoken to you, that in me, the preposition there is huge. In me, when you're in Christ, you might have peace. In the world, if you're in the world, you have tribulation. But if you're in me, you have peace. And he says, good news, I have overcome the world. And you say, well, that's good for you. No, it's good for us because we're in Christ. And because he won the victory, we also crossed the finish line with him. The disciples are freaked out in this story because of what's coming. Jesus is telling them about how he'd be taken away and killed. They might have felt like they wasted their 3 years following Jesus only to, you know, they're going to be scattered. But Jesus is basically saying, you know, you guys are going to scatter and you guys are going to make mistakes and you are in trouble. You are going to have tribulation, but I have overcome. You're in me. So even if you do fail and scatter, guess what? Be of good cheer. I have overcome the world. I have lived a life, Jesus might say, where I've not been seduced by Satan. I've not been conquered by sin. I have not been tainted with sin. I have overcome. And because you're in me, therefore you will overcome as well. There's a, you know, I always say there's a Old Testament picture for every New Testament truth. I think there's a great one in this. When Goliath was towering over David in the Valley of Elah, send me your champion. If I beat your champion, you will be our slaves. But if your champion beats me, then we will be your slaves. And David reaches down into the brook there in the Valley of Elah and pulls out 5 smooth stones. Why 5? Did you know Goliath had 4 brothers? Maybe he got 5. I'll take on the whole family if I have to. But David puts those 5 smooth stones and then he goes and takes out 1 stone, sinks it into the forehead of Goliath, and Goliath is down for the count. David jumps up on the body of Goliath, pulls the sword out of his giant sword out of his sheath, and chops off Goliath's head. That's the part you did in color in Sunday school, if you know what I mean. He carried his head around. Now, one of the things you might miss in the David and Goliath story, what did the Israeli soldiers do at that point once he cut off the head of Goliath? Well, what happened? Remember the slave thing? Once David killed Goliath, the Philistines went, ah, and they ran. And the Israeli soldiers, they just ran after them and killed them and just picked up all the spoil from that. Because David won the battle, he won the victory. So the men weren't fighting for victory, they were actually fighting from victory. Because David, the champion, whooped on Goliath. So too, our champion, the good shepherd, the son of David, Jesus Christ, he took on the Goliath of my sin, of my failure. He took on the Goliath of Satan and his demons and the world and its system, and he beat them. So I get to just have life perspective from enjoying the victory. The Christian race is the only race where you start at the finish line. No wonder Jesus says, be of good cheer. Number 5, last. We go back to our main text, Acts chapter 23. Would you flip back there now? Be of good cheer because the Lord has a plan and a purpose for us. The key word, purpose. Verse 11 again. And the night following, the Lord stood by him, Paul, and said, be of good cheer, Paul, for as thou hast testified to me in Jerusalem, so must thou bear witness also in Rome. Why is that a good cheer thing for Paul? Because God says, you're not going to die here in Jerusalem. Be of good cheer because I'm going to have you go all the way to Rome and preach the gospel. So Paul had courage now to say, this isn't the end for me. You have a plan and a purpose, and you might feel at a place where you're in jail, where you're at a dead end, where you feel like you're going to die. But the Lord says, be of good cheer. You're still kicking. You're still alive because I have a plan and a purpose for you. Don't forget that. Jeremiah chapter 29, 11. For I know the thoughts I think towards you, says the Lord, thoughts of peace and not of evil, to give you a future and a hope. This is the Lord that we serve. I don't know about you, but you might have problems in this world. You might be going through troubles, but I've just given you, no, Jesus has just given you five reasons you can be of good cheer. Because your sins are forgiven, pardoned. Because you can be healed by the Lord, that's power. Because God is with you, his presence. Because he's overcome the world and you are in Christ, what a great proclamation. And then you can also be of good cheer because God has a plan for your life. That's what the Bible says.
9: 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All right, I have Pastor Brett with me. You know, Jesus shared many parables during his earthly ministry, which is really a story with a lesson built in. In fact, he gave dozens of parables when he was here on earth. Brett, do you have a favorite parable of Jesus?
8: Yes, I do. I think because I'm a Bible teacher, I have to go to the parable of the sower of the seed. It's helpful for me. You know, when I teach the Bible, I've noticed there's different kinds of soil in the congregation as I'm teaching. And some of the soil is the wayside and is hardened, trodden down by people. And the birds of the air pluck out the seed of the word and the thorns choke out some of the seed. But I do love the parable because Jesus talked about how some of the seed did take root and found fertile soil, actually 25%, which is an interesting number because there were four conditions of soil and only one of those four were actually bringing forth much fruit. So when I teach the Bible, I see that ratio sometimes. There's people that they come to church, hear the word, and the seed is plucked up by the fowls of the air, which is Satan, the enemy. Others choked out by the cares of the world, like the thorns, or off on the wayside. But I love to see the 25%. And I found that ratio really does seem accurate, that 25% of the people that hear start to bring forth really good fruit. So that's an encouragement to me. So as a Bible teacher, I think the parable of the sower might just be my favorite.
9: 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Next time, Pastor Brett will reflect in Acts chapter 23, where fierce division broke out between the Pharisees and Sadducees, and the Apostle Paul's defense before the Jewish council. 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
7: 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My name's Daniel. Hello. Sometimes I feel like I am a little too entertained by just the mundane things of life, but I guess that's a good thing. What made me think of that is I think I spent the best $35. Whoa, 35 cents. It wasn't even dollars. It was 35 cents. The best 35 cents that I've spent in a long time because I went on a recent, you know, run to the store, and I decided that I would pick up a notebook. And then I started carrying it around in my backpack. And next thing you know, in addition to using it for things that sometimes I'd use for my phone, but it was just easier because it was tangible, I could write in it. I also just drew a baseball stadium out of nowhere that I should probably finish because I never drew the fans in. So it's just an empty stadium. But I'm having a lot of fun with this notebook. And I think I have stumbled into the fact that I'm always going to just have to have a notebook in my backpack with a pen in there so that I can just do whatever I do whenever I want to do it in terms of writing or anything. So is that a small thing to be really excited about? Or is that an awesome thing to be happy about of the small things in life? I guess I know the answer. Just have to kind of work through it.
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17: 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Let's continue to enter into that realm where he dwells. Put your eyes up. Get your eyes off yourself, please. Yeah, how about this? Do you realize God's ways are so much better than our ways? That's just our God. And intercede for those people in your life because God loves them. God wants to save them. And God is at work in that unseen

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1: Acts chapter 22, verse 15, title of our message is The Unseen World. The Unseen World. All around us, there's another world that we can't see with our physical eyes. There's a world all around us we can't hear with our physical ears. But there is a world that we know about. It's an unseen world. There's a spiritual realm all around us that we cannot see physically, but we know, according to God's word, it exists. The world that God dwells in, there in the spiritual realm. And God is there in this realm, and here we can interact in that realm through prayer. We can interact in that realm. And what happens in that realm, in that spiritual realm, in the unseen world, can change things that happen here in the physical world. I recall not long ago, just recently, my wife and I, for lunch, we went to a restaurant, and the parking lot was so busy because there's other stores there and all, and there was just no parking. And so I did my best to interject in the unseen world in prayer. Lord, please open up a parking spot.

0: 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We're often quick to say, if there's anything I can do, just let me know. 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
1: In the unseen world. So I want to dive into our text and look at this, because we realize that there is this unseen world that interacts here. Somehow, some way, things happen as we spend time in prayer. And so in verse 15 in chapter 22, it says, "For this is Ananias talking to Saul of Tarsus before he became Paul. He says, for you will be his witness to all men of what you have seen and heard." We looked at that 2 weeks ago. "And now, why are you waiting? Arise, be baptized, and wash away your sins, calling on the name of the Lord." Well, let's try to backtrack a little bit. And if you recall what's going on right now, see, Paul the Apostle was there in Jerusalem, if you recall. He was there in Jerusalem the end of his third missionary journey. And at the end of his third missionary journey, he was in the temple. If you recall, those from Asia Minor saw him there, and they thought that he brought Gentiles in the forbidden place of the temple. And so they thought that he defiled the temple. They were so upset, they dragged him out of the temple. They were beating him up. They were trying to kill him. The Roman soldiers rescued him. Remember that? And so they rescued him. And so then he asked the captain of the guard, he says, "Can I talk to them?" And he says, "Okay, let him talk." So now he's telling his testimony to these Jewish men that were trying to kill him. And he's telling how he had an experience with Jesus. And if you remember, he was telling them about the road to Damascus and how he was making his way on the road to Damascus. And this light from heaven was shining upon him. And he said, when the light was shining upon him, he heard a voice that said, "Saul, Saul, why are you persecuting me?" And remember what he said? He said, "Who are you, Lord?" And he says, "I am Jesus of Nazareth, whom you are persecuting." Another text in chapter 9 of the book of Acts, it says, he said, "It's hard to kick against the goads. You're fighting me, but it's not going to work, Saul." And so he has this experience, and we looked at that already, and he's telling these Jewish people about this experience. Well, this bright light was shining in his face, and he was blind. And so the voice told him to go to Damascus, that you'll be told what to do in Damascus. And if you recall, so he traveled to Damascus. He did what he was told. And as he was there in Damascus, if you recall, there was a man named Ananias. Remember, Ananias was called to lay hands on Saul and so he could receive his sight. And so that all took place. Ananias went as he was told, after he argued with God for a little bit, but he did what he was told. And he laid hands on Saul, and Saul received his sight. And now, right after that, that's where we pick up our text. Right after that, he says, "For you're his witness to all men. Be a witness to what you've heard and seen." We looked at that 2 weeks ago. So just a reminder, we're witnesses of what we hear and see. Spending time in the Word, share it. Listen, when God's working in your life, you share those things that you've seen. Share those things that you've heard. And that's what Paul was told to do. But then he goes on to say, "And why are you waiting?" He just got saved. He said, "What are you waiting for? Act right now." And so he tells them to get up, arise, be baptized, and wash away your sins, calling on the name of the Lord. And so some people look at this and say, "Oh yeah, well, be baptized and it'll wash away your sins." It doesn't say that. Well, baptism does not wash away your sins. Only Jesus Christ by the cross of Calvary can wash away your sins. When you call on the name of the Lord, you give your life to Christ, he washes away your sins. But he's telling them to do things, to get up. Do those things that you're called to do. Don't just sit here anymore. Don't listen. He's saying don't waste any time. Don't procrastinate. And so if you're a note taker, which we have great note takers here today, is why are you waiting means why are you delaying? What are you waiting for? Get to work. Act now. And listen, there's going to be times in our spiritual walk when it comes to spiritual things where God, listen, please, it's so important because this is your word, my word for today through the word of God, where God is going to say right now. And if you're a kind of person that likes to procrastinate, maybe this is a message for you where God is saying something to you today. No, do it now. This is what I've called you to do. And there's going to be other times where God's going to tell us, just wait. Do you like the waiting period? I don't like the waiting period. I'm the immediate guy. Right now, yes, Lord, what do you want me to do? Wait. Really? How long? I'll get back with you. Can you tell me now? And it's just, you know, truly for me, I don't know about for you, but there's this time where God will have us to wait. And the waiting time is still for us. The waiting

0: time helps us to learn patience, helps us to learn to trust in the Lord, and there's going to be that time. And not only that, according to God's word, as you're waiting for the answer to that prayer that you've been praying, he wants to renew your strength. But what you want to do, if you go in the flesh, you're going to ruin it. I don't like waiting. I want it now. How about instead of doing that, say, Lord, I love you. I trust you. I don't like this waiting period, but I'm going to wait upon you. And guess what will happen? According to his word, those who wait upon the Lord, they shall renew their what? They shall mount up like what? Wings like eagles. They shall run and what? Not grow weary. And they shall walk and what? Not grow faint. Those that wait upon. So there's that waiting time that we don't like. But listen, it's all necessary. Amen. There's someone that goes to our church. Matter of fact, she's been coming to the church since the women's club over 20 years. And her adult daughter lives out of state. Her and her husband. And 2 weeks ago, with tears in her eyes, she came up to me and says, you won't believe what God's doing in my daughter's life. And she says, at the women's club, you gave a message at the women's club that she knew that God spoke to her. She says, now after 20 years, it's come to pass. I'm like, wow, that's a long waiting time. But she says, and she's crying. She says, a ministry she's involved with, and God's made it clear that she was going to be involved in that and different things that God was speaking. And now it's finally come to pass. And there's going to be that time, that waiting time. Sometimes it's not fun, but it's necessary. But when it comes to the things of the Lord, listen, it's so important. I believe probably someone here today, God is telling you immediately, do it. Make haste. Paul, what are you waiting for? Get up. Do what you're called to do. Get up and get to it. Because listen, if you keep procrastinating, you keep not doing what God has called you to do, guess what? He'll send somebody else. Matter of fact, if you keep putting it off and procrastinating, maybe it'll never get done. And the people that I know that are procrastinating, say, oh yeah, I think the Lord's called me to do this and God's confirmed it to me. Say, just do it. Oh, but I don't know about this. I don't know. No, well, do you know for sure it's God? Do what God has called you to do. There's going to be times when God's going to call you out of your comfort zone and just say immediately, just do what I've called you to do. And it's an act of faith. If you read the gospel according to Mark, during the first few chapters, there's a word that keeps standing out. It keeps repeating itself. What is it? It's called immediately. Did you know that? So in Mark chapter 1, I'll put it up on the screen, hopefully. It says, and when Jesus, he's walking by the Sea of Galilee, he saw Simon and Andrew, his brother, casting nets into the sea. Why? Because they were fishermen, right? But then it goes on, and Jesus said to them, follow me, and I will make you become fishers of men. What did they do? They immediately did what? Left their nets and followed him. Jesus says, come follow me. Wait, guys, you're fishermen. Why would you drop your nets? Because Jesus said, drop your nets. Jesus said, follow me. I'm gonna listen to Jesus. Well, maybe the whole world's telling you you're not supposed to do that. Who cares what the world says? What does God say? And so there's going to be that time. Also, as we look at in the Psalms, Psalm 119, 59, it says, I thought about my ways and I turned my feet to your testimonies. I made what? Haste. And did not what? Delay. To keep your commandments. Oh, the Lord will do that to us sometimes. He'll say, make haste. Don't delay. Do what I've called you to do. Romans 13:11, it says, and Paul the Apostle writes, and do this, knowing the time that now is high time to wake out of your sleep. Do you realize the time that we live in right now? Now is high time for us to wake up spiritually. Wake up out of your sleep. Whatever that slumber is that you're in, wake up. Amen? Am I the only one fired up in this room? What's going on? I had a week to rest, but I'm just off. I'm ready and I'm back. I'm serious. The word of the Lord for today, there's so much here for us to be exhorted in the things of the Spirit. And so wake up. Do you realize the high time is now? If the high time was back then, do you realize high time is for you to wake up out of your sleep, your spiritual slumber, and wake up and realize the things of the Spirit that God has prepared for you to do, to walk in and to enjoy the work of the Holy Spirit? But the works of darkness may be taking place in your life, and God wants you to turn from that? Now is high time. Wake up out of your slumber. For now our salvation is nearer than when we first believed. It's not our salvation that we're born again. This is being delivered from this earth, being in the presence of our Lord Jesus Christ. High time. We're going to be in his presence at any time. Now is time to wake up. Now is time to get to just like Paul was told when he was Saul. Well, what are you waiting for? And maybe today, somebody here today, the Lord is speaking loud and clear to you. Today, now is time to wake up out of your sleep, out of your slumber. Wake up and do what God has called you to do. And it goes on to say, the night is far spent, the day is at hand. Therefore, let us cast off, out loud please, the works of sin. Let us cast off the works of darkness. Let us cast off the sin that easily ensnares us. Let's put that aside. Let us cast off the works of darkness. Why? Because let us put on the armor of what? Light. So this is what I see. Those of you that you're continually doing things you know you're not supposed to do, and you've got this sin in your life, and you're like, oh, woe is me. Oh, it's terrible. Oh, blah, blah, blah, blah, blah. And it's like, put it off. Put on that armor of light. That you'll have peace, you'll have love, you'll have joy, you'll have the empowerment of the Holy Spirit working in all of our lives. Put off the works of darkness, put on the armor of light, you and I. It's available for you right now, just the armor of light. Say, Lord, please forgive me. I'm in that rut. I keep going back to that same vomit that I'm partaking of. Forgive me. And it's that quick. Do you realize that? Do you realize the enemy's real? Do you realize the enemy wants to take every one of us out of control, out of the equation? He wants to put you aside. And it can be so simple. A little carrot in front of you. Say, okay, go over here. Yeah, yeah. Okay, wait. And you fall for it. And I fall for it every single time. Let's wake up from that darkness. Let's realize it's sin that ensnares us. Let's look to him and wear that armor of light for his glory. Amen? Verse 17, back in our text. And it goes on. Now it happened when I returned to Jerusalem. Notice he was in Damascus. Now he's going to Jerusalem, right? And I was praying in the temple. Okay, he's back. Don't miss this. He was in Damascus. He says, he goes back to Jerusalem. Now he's in the temple. He's praying in the temple. He says, I was in a trance and I saw him, Jesus, say to me. Can we say it out loud? Make haste. Wow. Ananias says, make haste. Get up. Go to work. Now he's praying. He says, make haste. What? Get out of Jerusalem. How soon? Quickly. And they will not receive your testimony concerning me. He's in Jerusalem. These are his people. He's the Hebrew of Hebrews. He's there to minister to the people. He's there to tell his testimony, how his life was changed. He's there to just let them know about this Jesus that he experienced, right? And so he's telling the crowd about this whole experience that he had. And he says, so this, in this trance, and don't think when a trance, like he was hallucinating or he was, you know, kind of in this hypnotic state. No. If you're a note taker, basically he saw a vision. He was in like a dream state. He somehow his eyes were open to the spiritual realm in the unseen world. He's hearing from heaven, and God's making it very clear, make haste. Why? Well, if you know the book of Acts, you realize the Hellenist Jews were plotting to kill him. Remember that? He didn't know that, but Jesus knew that. So he's like, you better get up and leave right away or you're a dead man, basically. So the warning is going out, and he's telling them, you need to make haste, you need to do this. And so here we see this interaction with the spiritual realm and here in the physical realm. And I pray, I hope that we interact in that realm. Do you realize things happen when we do that? In the physical realm, somehow, some way, when we interact with the spiritual realm, as we pray and as we intercede, things are happening. I think of Linda and Daryl that have been coming to church since the women's club. And you know, I shared this on a Tuesday night, but if you were here on that Tuesday night, go to sleep. You don't have to listen to this part. That's okay. But he was having heart problems, and he was in the hospital. And he noticed the bed next to him was empty. So they prayed, Lord, bring someone here that needs to hear the gospel. And guess what happened? Someone was there that needed to hear the gospel. And guess what happened? He prayed with them to receive Christ as his Savior. He's in that... the unseen world, interacting in the unseen world. I suggest to you that God knew already he was going to bring this person that was not saved, that needed to hear the gospel. So he put it in Daryl's heart, in Linda's heart. Hey, you know what? You better pray for someone that needs Jesus to be there. So God was working in his heart, and then God's will was done. And the point I'm trying to get at is the awesome thing. How does that happen? I don't know. But we need to know as believers in Jesus Christ that by faith, God is working. And when we don't see immediate results, sometimes we're like, oh, he's not working. Oh, I don't, he works in everybody else's life. He's not working in my life. Put your eyes up. Get your eyes off yourself, please. Because that's disastrous. Do you know that woe is me stuff doesn't work too good with God? How about complaining? Does he like when we complain? Do the children of Israel do that? Oh, yeah. Do they continue to do that? Oh, yeah. Do they get in trouble for that? Oh, yeah. Okay. Remember in Genesis chapter 28, remember when Jacob was running away from his brother Esau, Why? Remember Esau wanted to kill him? Remember Jacob took his birthright? He took his blessing? Remember that? Remember, so he's making his way back to Laban. He's going to Laban's house, his uncle Laban's house. Remember that? And remember on his travel, so it says that when Jacob, he went from Beersheba and went towards Haran. It says, so he came to a certain place. Oh, by the way, Beersheba's southern Israel and Haran is southeast Turkey. So he's making his way towards that area. And when he came to a certain place to stay there all night, because he stayed there all night. Why? Because the sun had set. Listen, and he took one of the stones and placed it and put it to his head. He used the stone as a pillow, by the way. Have you ever done that before? I've never used a pillow. Have you? Is that comfortable? So he's using the stone as a pillow, and he says he laid down in this place and he fell asleep. Do you think he slept good that night? Well, you guys remember what happened? Then in a dream, behold, a ladder was set up. This is in his dream. We're talking about the unseen world. In his dream, he sees into the unseen world, and he sees a ladder set up on the earth, and the top reached to where? Heaven. And there the angels of God were ascending and descending on it. So he sees the angels coming up and down. He could see into this unseen world, right? And so then it goes on to say, and behold, the Lord stood above it and said, I am the Lord, God of Abraham, your father, and the God of Isaac. The land on which you lie, I will give to you and who? Who does that land belong to? Yes, the descendants of Abraham, Isaac, and Jacob. He says, I will give you this land. Do you realize there's still a battle going on for that property there? But what God says, I've given it to the descendants of Abraham, Isaac, and Jacob. How simple is that? So it's clear in this dream. And so he has this dream. He can see into the unseen world. Your descendants shall be as the dust of the earth, and you shall spread abroad to the west, to the east, to the north, to the south. And in you, and in your, can we please say that very loud? In your, not seeds, in your seed. Speaking of the Messiah that will come one day, in your seed, all the families of the earth shall be blessed. Because of Yeshua, Jesus Christ, coming to the earth, we are blessed. And it came through the descendants of Abraham, Isaac, and Jacob. In your seed, don't miss that. And it goes on as he sees into this unseen world. And Jacob awoke from his sleep and said, surely the Lord is in this place. And he says, and I did not know it. I didn't know the Lord is in this place. Do you realize right now the Lord is in this place right now where we are? Do you realize that according to God's word, when there's just two or three gathered together in his name, he is here in our midst? Do you realize the Lord is in this place with us right now? He didn't realize that the Lord was in this place. We serve the same God. God is in this place. So the unseen world, I don't know if you saw this news article. Chicago restaurant owner said he survived a gunpoint robbery after crying out to God. So he thought he was dead. He cried out to God. And guess what? The unseen world intervened, and this young kid didn't shoot him and kill him. He took some of his jewelry, though, but then he left. And how about this? There's a lot going on about UFOs, isn't there? When I was a kid, all that was hush-hush, and there wasn't much saying about it. All of a sudden, isn't it interesting that everybody's talking about UFOs? Oh, I believe very possibly when the rapture of the church happens, there probably, because it says that there will be a great delusion, possibly, it's not in the scripture, but the scripture is there'll be a great delusion. Could the great delusion be the mothership took them all away? Those haters. Those that stopped us from our progression, and they were stopping us from doing what we wanted to do, and they're just taking up the UFOs, took them away. Who knows? But there's a lot of talk. So did you see this? Steven Spielberg even said the new movie, Disclosure Day, that just came out. He said the film will cause even Christians to question their beliefs. No, we question you, Steven Spielberg. I'll leave it at that. Verse 19, back in our text. And so I said, Lord. Now listen, okay, back to what's happening. Paul's telling his testimony in front of these Jewish men that tried to kill him, talking about how the Lord told him very clearly, get out of Jerusalem, make it quickly. And you'd think at this point, Saul would just say, yes, Lord, I know the word. But do you see what he's doing? He's debating with God right now. He says, Lord, they know that in the synagogue, every synagogue I imprisoned and beat those who believed on you. And when the blood of your martyr Stephen was shed, I also was standing by consenting to his death. And I guarded the clothes of those who were killing him. And Lord, you don't understand. I'm a Hebrew. I know how they talk. And what my point is that God, most of the time when he uses somebody, do you realize he uses the weak? Or he puts you in a place where it's your weakness, but yet he's strong?
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4: One thing I need to be reminded of, maybe we all do, but I'll just speak to myself recently. Well, speak to myself with you listening here. My name's Daniel. I'm always on. Not in performing in terms of always being upbeat or joyous, but in terms of people are watching me. Matthew 5, verse 14 speaks to this a bit. Jesus says, you're the light of the world. A town built on a hill cannot be hidden. And my daily prayer, even if I don't speak it aloud, it's always in my heart, is in everything that I do, may I be a representative of Christ. And if that's not the case, Holy Spirit or people around me, show me where that can be different. I don't want it to be that I act in a way where people say, well, that's not someone who is a follower of Jesus because of whatever. No matter what I do, no matter where I am, whether it's around believers, around non-believers, at home or out in public, may I be someone who represents Jesus. It's my goal.
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13: Foundations of Freedom, a look at America's founding principles and the leaders who shaped our nation.
14: Ronald Reagan believed freedom was more than a political system or a set of laws. In 1988, he said, "Freedom describes the God-given condition of the human soul." For Reagan, liberty was not something government created. It was something government was called to respect and to protect. That idea sits at the heart of the American experiment. Our rights do not come from rulers, institutions, or political majorities. They belong to us by nature and by God. And when we understand freedom that way, our responsibility becomes clearer. Government may protect liberty. Laws may preserve it, but neither can give us what was never theirs to grant. Freedom begins with the recognition that human dignity and liberty come before government, not from it.
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15: Welcome to True Hope with Wes Morris. In today's episode, will it become holy? Wes asks the question, have you been made holy by coming to the Lord? Later in the program, we'll tell you how you can receive a free Bible. Now, here's Wes.
16: The old temple, where God would manifest his presence, the priests would offer sacrifice for the sins of the people. It was destroyed decades ago, when Nebuchadnezzar was permitted to come in as a chastising hand of God for the sins of the people. Years later, through a miraculous permission from a pagan king, they were permitted to rebuild the temple in Jerusalem. And so they laid the foundation. There was a great groundbreaking ceremony of celebration, and then voices of discouragement came. And they left the job site for something around 17 years. The Lord sends Haggai the prophet in to ask him, what's going on? Why are you not about the work of building the temple? And they return to the project. The Lord stirs up the spirit of Zerubbabel and Joshua, the son of Jehozadak, and they resume work on the temple. And so Haggai continues to check in with the people and how things are going. And after they have been building on it for about 3 months, he now assesses the workers themselves, the condition of their heart, their spiritual well-being. Haggai chapter 2 and verse 10, on the 24th of the ninth month in the second year of Darius, the word of the Lord came to Haggai the prophet saying, thus says the Lord of hosts, ask now the priests for a ruling. If a man carries holy meat in the fold of his garment and touches bread with this fold, or cooked food, wine, oil, or any other food, will it become holy? And the priest answered, no. Then Haggai said, if one who is unclean from a corpse touches any of these, will the latter become unclean? And the priest answered, it will become unclean. Then Haggai said, so is this people, and so is this nation before me, declares the Lord, and so is every work of their hands, and what they offer there is unclean. You say, well, what about if it touches a corpse and then touches something else? Does it become unclean by association? And the priests say, actually, yes, yes. What is the first point he's making? He said, that's how you are. That's how this people is. Everything having rubbed shoulders with the people of the nation, idolatry, sin, tolerance for evil and darkness and complacency, spiritual laziness and so forth, has corrupted this people, this nation, and every work of their hands. The first thing he says, and it's true now, you cannot be made holy by association. Some of you go to a gym to work out because you want to be fit, you want to feel good, you want to look a certain way. That would be like saying, I'm just going to go to the gym and I'm going to go inside where the fit people are doing what they do. And I'm going to look around and go, and you just walk around and you sip a high calorie drink. And you just get near some people that look real strong. And you just politely touch them on the shoulder. You're like, doing a good job. And you're like, and you hope that some of that fitness gets on you. And you walk out strong and healthy just by having been close or making contact with somebody. It's the same thing. You can be inspired by somebody's holiness. You can be challenged by their relationship with God. Their faith in the Lord may draw you to consider faith in the Lord for yourself, but you cannot become holy by association. Matthew chapter 25. I'll come back to Haggai. To the right in your Bible, just a little bit, Matthew's Gospel chapter 25, Jesus is talking about this exact same thing with regard to salvation. To eternal life, to forgiveness of sin, being made a new creation. He tells a parable here, a story to illustrate a spiritual and eternal truth. And he tells about, he said, the kingdom of heaven is like this wedding celebration in a way. And he said, there are 10 virgin bridesmaids that will welcome the bridegroom. And when he arrives, they are to greet him with lamps that are lit, oil in their lamps and flame, and it is a welcome. And when he comes, he will invite them in and shut the door, and there will be a great celebration of the wedding inside that place. And inside that place, Jesus is illustrating the kingdom of heaven. And he said, but you got to be ready because you don't know when the bridegroom is coming. And he said, of these 10 virgins, 5 were prudent or wise, prepared, and 5 were foolish. Look what he says, Matthew chapter 25 and verse 6. But at midnight, Jesus said, there was a shout, behold, the bridegroom come out to meet him. Then all those virgins rose and trimmed their lamps. The foolish said to the prudent, give us some of your oil, for our lamps are going out. But the prudent answered, no. There will not be enough for us and you too. Go instead to the dealers and buy some for yourselves. What's he talking about? That oil is the light of eternal life. That is the presence of the Holy Spirit by faith in Jesus only. And the idea, the point that he's making is none of you will be granted entry based on somebody else's faith, somebody else's eternal life, somebody else's oil. And Jesus is saying there is no such thing. There is no eternal life and there is no holiness by association. Haggai the prophet makes the same point. He said, if the garment touches that which is holy and then touches something else, does the holiness transfer? No. No, the priests say. No ritual. no building, no person. The Bible says in Hebrews, without faith, our own faith, it is impossible to please him, God. For he who comes to God must believe that he is and that he is a rewarder of those who seek him. Nobody can do that for you. Jesus said, I am the way, the truth, and the life. No man comes to the Father except through me. And we have to come by faith in Jesus all by ourselves. Have you been made holy by having faith, your faith, in the only one who can make you a new creation and give you eternal life? Because there is no borrowed oil at the day of judgment. We cannot be made holy by association. Haggai chapter 2 again. And he asked the second question of the priests. He said, ask the priest for a ruling. And he's making a point to the people by doing so. Verse 13. Then Haggai said, if one who is unclean from a corpse, they know they've touches any of these, will the latter become unclean? And the priest answered, it will become unclean. Yes, that actually is a thing, yes. And Haggai said, so is this people, nation, and every work of their hands. You cannot be made holy by association, but you can be made unclean by association. The Bible says, bad company corrupts good morals. You get near it, you get near them. Things you see with your eyes, you may not have necessarily chosen it, but because of what you exposed yourself to, things you hear with your ears, people you are near and their influence upon you, bad company corrupts good morals. The uncleanness by association can corrode your holiness. Can't take away your salvation. Don't misunderstand. It's not going to unsave you if you've come to know Jesus, but it can rust over your righteousness. The Bible says in 1 Corinthians 5, a little leaven, talking about cooking a lump of dough and baking, a little leaven leavens the whole lump. You don't need to have the same amount of leaven as you do the dough. You just put a little bit in and it begins to grow upon itself and permeate the whole lump of dough, and then that thing becomes fully leavened. A little bit of gossip tolerance in your life. All of a sudden, you're gossiping. First, it starts with you listen, and we tell ourselves stories, right? Well, I didn't say anything. I didn't contribute to it, but you heard it, and a little bit of leaven got in. And the next time, you add a comment. You add a rumor. Cast a little shade of your own. A little shock value. Make people drop their jaw or laugh or raise their eyebrow. Really? Yeah. The Bible says it's like dainty morsels, and you hand out a little morsel of your own. Hey, did you know this one? And you pass it out. And all of a sudden, you've tolerated a little leaven, and it leavens the whole lump of dough. Little bit of dishonesty. Little bit of bitterness. You let it sit there. You're like, I'm not a hateful person. I don't hate very many people, but you let yourself hate one and then two. Little bit of pornography. You just let it in your eyes for a little bit, and it begins to leaven your mind and your perspective and your body and your reactions and your relationships. James chapter 2 says, "Forever, whoever keeps the whole law and yet stumbles in one point, he has become guilty of all," because you can become unclean by association. I wouldn't do this now, but years ago, when I was a younger preacher, I preached that point out of James. You keep the whole law, but you stumble in one point, you're guilty of all. And I was like, well, how does that work? How are you to understand that? And I had a brand new bottle of water, and I cracked the seal on the bottle, and I poured it in a glass in front of the congregation. And then I had this very toxic, dangerous jug of chemical poison. It had like a skull and crossbones on it from the store. And I took it, and I put one drop of that poison in the cup, and I had a teenager in the crowd that I knew very well, and I called him on the stage, and I said, hey, why don't you take a drink of that? There's only one drop in there. Take a drink. He's like, no way. Because he knew that one drop of poison had permeated the whole glass somehow, and it was now polluted. It was dangerous. This is what sin does.
15: 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Our name comes from Romans 10:9. 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Again, that's True Hope to 97,000. 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
16: This is why we need Christ. This is why this is why we can't earn our way out, because this is why all our good works, if we are trying to earn our salvation, the Bible says they're like filthy rags. They're already polluted by sin before God. It has permeated the whole thing. But the Bible says that Jesus can cleanse us of our unrighteousness, wash us of our sin, make us a new creation, and transform us by the renewing of our mind. And when we walk in holiness, you have to be careful to protect your righteousness, because you can become not unsaved, but you can become corroded and unclean by association. Understand, none of this is saying that we don't make an effort to reach the lost and to shine a light to those who are still walking in darkness. Don't hear this and go, I'm not hanging around sinners anymore, because you said we can get dirty by hanging around people who are in the dirt. That's true. But understand, we all know the difference between when we are trying to reach people with the light of the gospel, we are walking close to the Lord, and this is about our Christian witness. We know the difference between that and being accepted by a group of people where they are leading us now. That's all the difference. Amen. We cannot be made holy by association. We don't get to heaven on somebody else's oil, but we can be made unclean. It can mess up your mind, your words, your heart, everything, your walk, your witness. Are you touching something in your life that right now at this hour is making your heart or your life unclean in some way? Haggai chapter 2 and verse 15. He says to the people, you guys have, and no matter how hard you work on the things of God, your heart is not right. You are not a right people before him. Verse 15. He calls to mind the past. But now do consider from this day onward, before one stone was placed upon another in the temple of the Lord, from that time when one came to a grain heap of 20 measures, there would only be 10. And when one came to the wine vat to draw 50 measures, there would only be 20. He says, I smote you, I struck you, God, and every work of your hands with blasting wind, mildew, and hail. Yet you did not come back to me, declares the Lord. He said, remember before you started building, when you were walking in disobedience and obstinance before me? Remember how when you would collect the harvest of grain and you expected there to be, what does he say, a grain heap of 20 measures and there'd only be 10. You're like, man, I think we got 20 this year. And you count them out and there's only 10. You remember that? And he said, remember when you expected and you crushed the grapes and you fermented everything and you thought you had a harvest of 50 measures of wine and there'd only be 20? You remember that? He said, that was me. I smote you and every work of your hands, blasting wind and mildew and so on. And even then you didn't come back to me. What's his point? God will smite you to awaken you. He will strike your life with blasting wind of his resistance, his correction, struggle, and difficulty to wake you up. I wonder if that's happening to somebody now. I've had that happen before. One of our first reactions often is to blame the devil. Oh man, Satan, he's bothering me. And he might be. The Holy Spirit, if you're open to hearing it, will tell you what your circumstance is. Sometimes it's not the devil at all, because we're doing his work for him. In fact, sometimes what you're attributing to the devil is God striking you to wake you up. Prophet Jeremiah came to the people one time, and the Lord spoke through him and said to the people, the dread of me is not in you, declares the Lord God of hosts. Meaning, the dread of the consequence of standing against The holiness, the righteousness, and the will of God. The fear of the Lord is what he's talking about. He said, there's no dread of the Lord in you. Jeremiah said, they do not say in their heart, let us now fear the Lord our God. The book of Proverbs says, the fear of the Lord is a fountain of life. A lot of people, they will say, man, I don't want to keep coming back to the same sin. They keep falling the same sin, same cycle. And I understand the devil is crafty. Our flesh is broken and there we stumble. We do. A lot of times we make excuses for it. And we act like walking in the paths of righteousness is somehow impossible, even by the power of the Holy Spirit. And that's not true. And so people, they go in the same cycle of sin. They say, sorry, sorry, sorry. Sorry, God. Sorry, husband. Sorry, wife. Sorry, parents. Sorry, kids. Sorry, legal system. Sorry, society. Sorry, sorry. And then they come and they cry. And they will kneel before the Lord, maybe. They will pray prayers to God. Please, God, please. Sorry, sorry. And then they go do the same thing. And they do the same thing. And they do the same thing. And they say, I don't know why I keep going and doing the same thing over and over. And I don't profess to know either. But I have run this cycle in my own life, and I'll tell you, I think my answer is the same as a lot of people. It was because I didn't fear the Lord. The answer for some is as simple as you don't have the dread of the Lord in you. You don't fear the Lord. You love the kindness of God, but you do not behold the severity of God. You're more afraid of a beware of dog sign on a gate in front of someone's house because you believe that there's a dog in there that if you jump that fence or trespass in that gate is going to come out and that sign is telling the truth. You believe that sign more than you believe the word of God. Because if you believe that God is who he says he is and he called you to the standard that he called you to, when you're about to put your hand to the works of darkness and you beheld the severity of God, the dread of the Lord's smiting power was in your mind and in your heart, you'd pull your hand back a lot sooner than we do. But he will smite you to wake you up. Jonah runs across the other side of the sea in the opposite direction. The Bible says a very important phrase. The Lord, not the devil, nobody else. The Lord hurled a storm. He may have hurled one on your life now to bring you back. There was a king, Manasseh, over the people. Had no fear of the Lord at all. Led the people into sin. He knew about God, but he didn't believe that the consequence of sin was any threat to his life whatsoever. Look at 2 Chronicles, back to the left a little bit, chapter 33. Verse 9. King Manasseh, he was over the people of Judah. Again, they knew about God. A lot of people today know about God. They know some things about his word. But there was no dread of the Lord. There was no fear, or regard, or reverence for God in him or the people. Verse 9, it says, thus Manasseh misled Judah and the inhabitants of Jerusalem to do more evil than the nations whom the Lord destroyed before the sons of Israel. Verse 10, the Lord spoke to Manasseh and his people, but they paid no attention. Maybe God has spoken to you, but you paid no attention. He's patient. The Bible speaks of God's patience. He doesn't smite us on the first moment, not typically. Usually there is a warning shot. There is a caution. There is a compassionate drawing of our attention to where we are about to run awry. But they didn't listen. Therefore, the Lord brought the commanders of the army of the king of Assyria against them, and they captured Manasseh with hooks, bound him with bronze chains, took him to Babylon. When he was in distress, he entreated the Lord his God, humbled himself greatly before the God of his fathers. And when he prayed to him, God, he was moved by his entreaty, heard his supplication, and brought him again to Jerusalem, to his kingdom. Then Manasseh knew that the Lord was his God. When he was in distress, he cried to the Lord. Maybe somebody's in distress now in your life. Some blasting wind upon your life. I don't know, in your finances, in your relationships, in your health, your mental sanity, your peace is disrupted. Why? One problem after another, the car breaks down and there's a problem over here, and before you can solve it, there's a problem over here. Have you considered? I don't profess to know. Ask the Lord, that it could be the blasting wind and the mildew of God's resistance against you because we did not listen to his warning over here. So now his voice is getting louder. Repent and come back to me. Haggai chapter 2. He will smite you to awaken you. Verse 18. But they had come. They finally are going to commence with the project. They are building the temple. And he says, do consider from this day onward, from the 24th day of the ninth month, from the day when the temple of the Lord was founded, consider, is the seed still in the barn? You haven't even planted it yet. Even including the vine, the fig tree, the pomegranate, and the olive tree, it has not borne fruit, yet from this day on, I will bless you. Blessing follows obedience. He said, hey, you know, it took you 17 years, and I cut your harvest in half and put a blasting wind and mildew against you. Now you've heard it, and you put your hand to the work of the will of God, and you have obeyed his voice. And before you even plant a seed, God promises, I will bless you now. You're not even sure what's going to happen, but I am sure, and I declare to you that I will bless you because you are now walking in humble obedience to me. For some here today, it might be time to walk in the direction of obedience, but we have to repent of our rebellion and our wandering to do so. Maybe to obey the gospel and finally come to faith in Jesus. Or to repent of sin that is secret from everybody else but not from God. To walk in the direction of his will that he has called you to and confirmed over and over to your heart through circumstance, people, his word, his Holy Spirit, but we still haven't done what he's asking us to do. We can't be made holy by association. You have to do that all by yourself. Have you? You can be made unclean by association. Is there something in your life that needs to be removed or someone? God will smite you to wake you up. Consider the reason for the storm that you're in. Again, I don't profess to know, but you might have the courage to ask the Lord, and he may clarify it for you. And I would encourage you that the blessing of God follows obedience, but he does not bless rebellion.
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4: 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I found myself asking recently, God, why me? For you, maybe that's a constant refrain in some way. For me, it was, God, why have you chosen me? There are so many more qualified people to be in a position to help, to say a prayer, to do whatever. And I look at all of the ways that I don't quite match up compared to other people. I would say, see, God, use them instead. But what matters? What I think? Or God saying, I've placed you here. Just listen to me and act. I'm Daniel, by the way. And I say, okay, fine. Because we're not the ones to make that decision. You may not feel like you have everything you need to handle whatever's going on. Maybe you've been put in charge of something. You say, why me? Maybe just instead of saying, why me, God, say, use me, God, and show me why you have put me in this position. I think he'll reveal it. He has for me.
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18: Hello and welcome as we lift up Jesus with Pastor Dudley Rutherford. I'm Kyle Welch. It is recorded in the book of John that Jesus once said, "If he is lifted up, he will draw all people unto himself." Christ's death, resurrection, and ascension are all linked to this glorious exaltation, and it is a call made to the entire world. No class, social status, race, or gender is excluded from this declaration. That is why we lift up the name of Jesus on this program every day. Our teaching pastor is Dudley Rutherford, and we join him right now with today's message.
19: I want you to take your Bibles and turn to Mark chapter 8. Mark chapter 8. Now, I believe, and I might be mistaken, but I believe that the vast majority of people in this room today are already saved. Okay. Let's try that again. You don't sound so sure. I believe, now I might be mistaken, but I believe that the vast majority of the people in this room, you're already saved. That's good, good, good. Now, not everybody's saved, probably. Only God knows, right? Because he's the ultimate judge. But I believe that the vast majority of the people in this room, somewhere in your life, someone introduced Jesus Christ to you. You began to study, do a little bit of research, Something happened in your life where you thought, you know what, I believe that Jesus is the Christ, the Son of the living God, and you made a conscious decision to give your life to Jesus Christ and to follow him. You learned about him, you decided to follow him, and you made him the Lord, the King, and the ruler of your life. That's what I believe, that most of you have done that. But statistics tell us that there are very few Christians that actually ever go out and share their faith with anyone else. And it would be like having the antidote in your hand for cancer. And you look around and the statistics tell us that 38% of all people will receive some type of cancer.

0: When someone you love is hurting, what do? We're often quick to say, if there's anything I can do, just let me know. 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
1: And you have this thing called the presence of God, the presence of the Holy Spirit within you, and the assurance, there's no doubt, the assurance of everlasting life. You would think that if someone had experienced that, that they would want the rest of the entire world to experience the exact same thing. Amen? Now, I've always imagined what would, you know, I'm serving here at this church for a long time. My goal, I want to see everybody in L.A. get saved. And I've often thought, what would this city look like if the entire city got saved? I mean, everybody. What would this city look like? Well, number one, we would no longer be the world's, the number one producer of pornography in the world. That would stop, that would cease to exist coming out of this city. We would no longer need the nation's largest jail system if everybody in this city was saved. There would no longer be any kind of racial tension. I mean, of any kind. No more racial tension of any kind if everybody in this city was saved. There'd be no need for Planned Parenthood. I don't think there'd be any weed dispensaries or liquor stores. Imagine how polite everybody would be on the freeways. Oh, it'd be glorious. I think it's possible if we can get saved folk reaching unsaved folks. I've got three steps in my outline. I want you to write these down. It's a progression. You can't go to step two or step three till you get step one. You can't go to step three till you get step one and step two. So here's step one. This progression begins by all of us having a clear understanding of the value of just one soul. You know, I look across the valley. My heart bleeds for the whole valley. My heart longs for the whole city of Los Angeles. My heart longs for the whole country, the whole United States of America, and the entire world. But you've got to narrow it down sometimes just to the value. What is just one soul worth? And Jesus tells us these words, and if you have a Bible, these are what's called the red letters, which they do that just to show you these are the actual words of Jesus that were recorded by the disciples. And Mark records that Jesus said these words, "If anyone would come after me," Jesus said, "you must deny yourself, take up his cross and follow me. For whoever wants to save his life will lose it. But whoever loses his life for me and for the gospel will save it." And then Jesus asked this question. I have a little thing here you can look on the screen. Jesus said in verse 36, "What good is it for a man if he gained the entire world, yet forfeited his own what? What good would it be for that man?" And then he asked this question, what can a man give in exchange for his soul? And what Jesus is saying there is that if you take the entire world, and there's all kinds of ways to measure that, you know, you just kind of figure out what is all the gold in Fort Knox worth, and what are all the diamonds in Africa worth, and what is all the cryptocurrency that's ever been mined on the planet Earth, and what is all the wealth of people like Elon Musk and Jeff Bezos, and what about if you could figure out the worth and value of every square inch or every acre in the land? What would that be worth if you had the whole planet? And what if you had every single treasure in every single museum and figured out what all that was worth? And you took all the oil in the Middle East and oil all over the world, and you took all the money from every company and every stockholder. You figured out what is all the material wealth worth on the planet Earth. Jesus is saying all of that would not be worth the value of one soul coming to know him. Thank you for clapping, man. That's not even my mom over there. She just

0: So the question is, what makes a person valuable? Number one, write this down, desirability. Desirability determines value. Ask any appraiser, and they will tell you that the value of something is measured by what someone is willing to pay for it. Let's say you had a piece of property and you wanted to sell it, but you don't even know what it's worth. So what do? You call the appraiser. The appraiser will go look at the land and he will tell you what people are willing to pay for it. So the question is, what is your soul worth? What is your soul worth? What is your neighbor's soul worth? Well, the answer is whatever anybody's willing to pay for it. And the question is, what was Jesus willing to pay for your soul? Why, he left heaven. It wasn't just the earth, what the earth was worth. He left all of heaven to come to this planet, to go to that cross and shed his blood just to redeem you. That's what 1 Peter 1 verses 18 and 19 reads. It says it's not with perishable things like silver or gold. Now, we think silver and gold last forever. But the Bible calls those perishable things. It is not with perishable things such as silver or gold that you are redeemed from your empty way of life that's been handed down to you by your forefathers. No. But you have been redeemed with the precious blood of Christ, a lamb that has no blemish and no defect. You see, we need redemption because we are lost. We are empty. We have this empty way of life that's been handed down to us by our forefathers. We are disqualified. But Jesus, who is absolutely perfect, he absolutely has no blemish, he decides to leave heaven and come to this earth and shed his blood. Why? Because he desires to have a relationship with you. You sometimes think you're worthless, but not. Jesus looks at you and he longs to have a relationship with you, so to the degree that he would be willing to lay down his life and shed his blood just to have that relationship. And the second thing that determines value is durability. Do you know what makes something valuable? Is how long it lasts. And the Bible says in Ecclesiastes 3, verse 11, that there's a God in heaven who took this thing called eternity, and he took eternity and he set it. He set it in the heart of man. Your soul that was made in the image of God could no more cease to exist than God himself could cease to exist. I want to say that again. Your soul that was made in the image of God could no more cease to exist than God himself could cease to exist, because your soul will go on forever. It is timeless. It is dateless. It is measureless. It is priceless. And when the stars and the suns of all the galaxies have splintered and faded away, your existence will just be starting. So step number one in our progression is just to realize what the value of one person is, coming to know Jesus Christ. But the second step is this, write this down, is to understand the call of Christ for us to reach the world. This mission that we have, why our church exists, is so that we might reach not just people that live here, but we want to reach people all around the world. Where does that come from? Well, it comes from the words of Jesus in Matthew chapter 28. At the end of his ministry, he's already died. He's been buried, he's resurrected, and he's just getting ready to go back into heaven. And he calls his disciples, and there's only 11 of them because Judas at this point has taken his own life. So he meets on this little hillside with 11 of his followers. And after he says these words, he goes into heaven. But he says in Matthew 28 that Jesus came to them and said, "All authority in heaven and earth has been given to me." And then we have in verse 19 and 20, in your notes, I have a place for you to write these four verbs. I want you to write these four verbs. The very first thing that he said, there's four things. Number one, he says, "I want you to go." Everybody say go. All right. And this is number one. Okay. Now, We're going to do some things here in just a few moments where we're going to try to get people to come to church. And I think it's important that you come to church. And the reason we gather is so you learn, you study God's word. But in just a few moments, we want you to go. And that comes from the Lord. We're supposed to go. Everybody say go one more time. The church is supposed to gather, but we only gather for that purpose of worshiping. We'll talk more about that next week. Studying God's word, praying, taking the Lord's Supper. We're supposed to do those things. But the ultimate purpose of the church is for us to go. Number two is to make disciples. That's number two on your verb list. And that just means that if you have ever found Christ, and again, most of you, we believe most of you have, that your job now is to go, and you're to be pouring your life into someone else and helping them know the Jesus that you know. That's called to make a disciple. If you're a Christian, you are a follower of Jesus Christ. But there are many people who are not followers, and so we're supposed to go to those people, and we're to teach them about Jesus, and we're to make disciples of who? What's this thing down here? All nations. So this is why the church should be the most racially diverse entity on the planet Earth, because it's in our calling from Jesus Christ. The commands of Christ is for us as a church to go into all nations. So that's why we have to go to the brown man. We have to go to the white man. We have to go to the black man. We have to go to the yellow man. And if there's a purple man somewhere, we got to go to the purple man. Those are Laker fans. Not those green Boston fans. Not the green. Those are the green people. But number three here, number three on our verb list, we're to go make disciples. Number three, what are we supposed to do? We're supposed to baptize them in the name of the Father and the Son and the Holy Spirit. So every single person who claims to be a follower of Jesus Christ is supposed to be baptized. Why? Because Christ commanded it. And you're not baptized into the name of a church. You're not baptized into the name of an organization. You're not baptized into the name of a religion. You're baptized into the name of the Father, the Son, and the Holy Spirit. But there's a fourth verb. After that person comes up out of that water, that's not the end. That's just the beginning of, here's the fourth verb, you're to teach. That's number four. We're to teach them to obey everything I've ever commanded you. That might seem difficult to 11 guys who had no modern technology and no modern transportation, and the Lord's looking at them and saying, I want you to go all around the world and make disciples and baptize them, and then you teach them to do everything I've ever commanded you to do. And so when I look at this, don't worry, because he says, I am with you always to the very end of the age. The Lord Jesus Christ is going to help us do that. We don't do that in our own strength. We do that, surely I'm with you always. He's going to help us every step of that way. Amen? So every single believer here, there's two things I want you to get from this. Every single believer in here should be baptized. That's number one. But secondly, once you have been baptized and once you've been taught to follow Jesus Christ, now we are a part of going. We do those things where we're supposed to go. We're supposed to lead others. We're supposed to baptize others. And then we follow up and continue to teach them. And that's what's been happening for the last 2,000 years. And that's why this church is here. Point number three, let's go on. We have to realize the clear value of our soul. We have to know the call of Christ to reach the world. We got that. And that leaves us with point three. You have to have the courage to speak up. You have to have the courage. Everybody say courage. And I want you to look at this verse in Romans 1:16, and we're going to talk about this for just a few minutes. You hang in here with me. I am not. Everybody say not. Paul writes, this is Romans 1:16. He says, I'm not what? Ashamed. Of what? The gospel. I'm not ashamed. I'm not ashamed of the gospel because it's the power of God for the salvation of everyone who believes, first for the Jew and then for the Gentile. I heard a story about a little boy. He had this mangy looking dog. It was mangy looking. And someone came up to him and said, "What kind of dog is that?" And the little boy said, "Well, that's a police dog." And the person said, "Well, that doesn't look like a police dog." And the boy said, It's in the Secret Service." And it's sad but true that we have Christians who are in the Secret Service. People who go to work, people who go to school, people who are involved in hobbies, and no one even knows you're a Christian. I had someone come up to me not too long ago. He said, "Hey, do you know this person? Oh, so and so." And I said, "Yeah, yeah." They said, "Does that person work for you?" I said, "Yes, he's been working for me for like 7-8 years." And the guy talking to me said, "Well, I just want to know," said, I've been hanging out with this guy for like 2 years. I didn't know where he worked. He never told me he worked at a church. He never told me he worked for you. I knew you were a pastor. When he told me he worked for you, I was shocked because he hadn't said anything to me in 2 years. If anyone is spending time with you and they don't know that you're a Christian and they don't know you go to church and they don't know you believe in the Bible, they don't know that you serve Jesus, something is wrong with that.
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5: And I'm Daniel with a personal note about organization and the importance of making sure that you complete step two. So step one would be, if you want to get organized, maybe get some things that help you organize, whether it's with stuff or paperwork, you know, drawers, boxes, maybe a nice little place to keep your notes and mail that you need to deal with. That's step one. Step two is, once you have everything in that great cozy spot, actually deal with it. Because I bought earlier this year a great organizer that I was able to put some mail and some different things in. And then it turns out that while I had this beautiful setup, I had never actually opened all of the letters and important paperwork that I had organized. So I may have missed some things. So I forgot about step two. So you might not be like me. You may be very well organized. But if you are like me, just a reminder that step one is the organizing and step two is the making sure that once it's organized, you still go to look at it.
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9: I'm Donna Rush with Soquel's Morning Rush. Christ Lutheran School has been impacting the community of Rancho Palos Verdes for 70 years as a ministry of Christ Lutheran Church, carrying on the church's mission of faith, community, and discipleship while educating pre-K through 8th grade students. Jenna Campbell shares how 5 years ago, her son was bullied in public school and she found Christ Lutheran.
10: He started saying, "Mom, can we come to church here on Sundays?" 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
9: Jenna is now the admissions and marketing director of Christ Lutheran School. 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
15: You know, it's quite a thought to get on a ship and go anywhere, but to sail the Mediterranean is an immense opportunity. And I'm inviting you to come and join myself and others in August of 2027. 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We'll be in places like Ephesus, where when you stand there in that vast amphitheater, you realize how much history is actually beneath your feet. 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And that's to say nothing of the people that we'll meet, friends along the way that we've seen before, and new acquaintances that will enrich our enjoyment of the week and create possibilities for the future. So I hope you will consider coming. All the information you require, you can find at deeperfaithcruise.com. And I hope to see you there.

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0: God gave me Jews.com. It was literally dropped into my lap when I never even thought of Jews.com. Somebody contacted me and said, Rabbi, I've got this domain name I think you'll be interested in. This was an act of God. This, to me, was as big of a miracle, to me personally, was as big of a miracle as God parting the Red Sea. I mean, what was the chance of a messianic Jewish believer like myself, someone who the whole Jewish world said is not Jewish, what was the chance of me now owning, by the grace of God, Jews.com? This is an act of God, because there is no greater tool on earth right now to bring the revelation of Yeshua to the Jewish people. There's nothing greater than Jews.com.
1: 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I'm your host, Dustin Roberts, and you just heard Rabbi share how God placed Jews.com in his hands and opened a new door to reach Jewish people with the message of Yeshua, the Messiah. In today's program, he shares the heart behind the mission, why reaching Jewish people is so important, and how God is using this resource to bring the hope of Scripture to those who are searching, and how you can get involved too. Now here's Rabbi Schneider with this amazing story. Rabbi?
0: My beloved and holy brothers and sisters, we are in a brand new season here at Discovering the Jewish Jesus. Approximately 2 to 3 years ago, I have the date written down in my journal, I went to sleep one night and I had an encounter in the realm of the spirit, unlike anything that I've experienced before. I found myself fully awake in the spirit and psychically conscious, but I was physically asleep. And I found myself in this atmosphere. I'm going to describe it as a spiritual weather pattern. If I could try to relate it to something that you could identify with on planet Earth, it would be like being outside when it's just about to break out into a monumental storm. And the electricity in the atmosphere is highly, highly charged. You feel the pressure. You feel the electricity. You know that something's about to break. That's what the spiritual atmosphere I found myself contained in was like. In this state, a voice kept speaking to me from heaven. Now, at the time, I didn't know what was going on. I wouldn't have known immediately this is from heaven, but after the fact, I understood what happened. The voice that kept speaking to me in this spiritual, intense weather pattern kept saying this to me. Acts 2:22, Tetrarch. Acts 2:22, Tetrarch. Acts 2:22, Tetrarch. Over and over again, the voice kept speaking to me. Acts 2:22, Tetrarch. It didn't feel pleasant. It didn't feel good. It wasn't like I was on some type of spiritual high or spiritual bliss or feeling the peace of the Holy Spirit. It wasn't like that. It was intense. It almost felt like, what is this? Get this off me. I kind of felt like in the natural. But I knew that I had just been marked. Upon getting out of bed, I went to open up the Word of God to Acts 2:22 just to verify what it said. Here's what it said in a nutshell. Peter is speaking and he's challenging Israel. And he says this, men of Israel, listen to these words. Jesus of Nazareth, a man that was attested to you by miracles, signs, and wonders, just as you yourself know, you put to death by the predetermined plan of God through godless men, but God raised him up again since the grave could not hold them in its power. And beloved, as soon as I read that, I instantly knew that the Lord had given me a new mandate, new marching orders, that God was telling me that he wanted to specifically focus on reaching Jewish people. Now, those of you that have been connected to my ministry, you know that we've ministered to Jewish people, shared with Jewish people. I've preached in Israel several times, but we've been a worldwide ministry. We're preaching the gospel to whosoever will. But I knew that God was calling me into a season to direct my attention specifically way beyond what I had done before, to specifically challenge Israel with the gospel, just like Peter did in Acts 2:22 when he said, men of Israel, listen to these words. Immediately I got my team together. I shared with them the new mandate, but it was too big for us. I mean, I thought, how do I How does Kurt Schneider, how does Rabbi Schneider challenge Israel? How in the world am I going to do that? But I was confident God had called me. So I didn't panic, but I just said, Lord, I don't know how in the world I'm going to do that. I believe you call me to this. I know you call me to this, but I don't know what to do with it. So Lord, I'm just going to rest in you and wait on you because this is too big for me. Well, eventually, our marketing director came up with a strategy to reach Israel by putting billboards in Israel that said in Hebrew, what if he's right? And then you could faintly see a man's face. You didn't recognize who it was. So the thought was people would read in Israel the billboard, what if he's right? They'd see the image of a man on the billboard that they couldn't recognize. And they'd be curious. They'd go to the website, what if he's right? And they would see several messianic prophecies pointing them to Jesus. Well, we had the billboards in Israel outside Tel Aviv. We had a huge billboard there as well as others. But you know what? After months of being in Israel, I wasn't seeing the response that I thought I would. We were getting some response, but nothing compared to what was in my heart that I felt the Lord had called me to challenge a nation. So I called my chief leaders together after months of being in Israel with the billboards, and I got them together in my office, and I said, guys, what we're doing isn't working. It's the first time those words had ever come from my mouth. What we're doing isn't working. I specifically called them there to say, we know we have a call to reach Israel, but what we're doing to do that isn't working. So in this meeting, in my boardroom, I look down at my phone while everyone's gathered there to figure out where to go next. And I had an email there that came in to me right when we were trying to figure out where to go next. And the email was from a domain name broker. I hadn't heard from him in years. And he said to me, Rabbi, I have a domain name that is very unique that I think you'll be interested. And that domain name was Jews.com. God gave us a call to reach Israel, and now he gave us the tool through Jews.com to do it. I hope you can appreciate how big this is. Jews.com, Jewish people are starting to talk now. They're saying, how in the world did he get that domain name? You see, I'm the one type of Jew that they say is not a Jew. Because a Jew that believes in Jesus is oftentimes no longer considered a Jew by the traditional Jewish community. But here we are at Discovering the Jewish Jesus. By the grace of the Lord and the favor of God, we now own Jews.com. Now, some of you are hearing this and it's interesting, but you're wondering, why is it really so important that you're focusing so much attention now to reach Jewish people? Well, let me just read a few scriptures for you. Let's begin with the book of Romans, chapter 9, verse 1 through 4, hear the word of God. Paul speaking, I'm telling the truth in Christ. I'm not lying. My conscience testifies with me in the Holy Spirit that I have great sorrow and unceasing grief in my heart. For I could wish that I myself were accursed, separated from Christ for the sake of my brethren, my kinsmen according to the flesh, who are Israelites. Paul continues in the book of Romans, in the next chapter. In chapter 10, he says, brethren, my heart's desire and my prayer for them is for their salvation. He says, I testify about them that they have a zeal for God, but not in accordance with knowledge. For not knowing about God's righteousness and seeking to establish their own, they did not subject themselves to the righteousness of God. For Christ is the end of the law of righteousness to anyone and everyone who believes. So we have Romans 9 about the salvation of Israel. Romans 10 about the salvation of Israel. Paul continues in chapter 11:1. I say then, God has not rejected his people, has he? May it never be, for I too am an Israelite. Three chapters in the book of Romans are exclusively dedicated to reaching Jewish people. Why is this so important, beloved? Because God still has a covenant with Israel and the Jewish people that is irrevocable, and their coming to faith is part of God's plan to usher in the return of his son. This is why Yeshua, Jesus, said in Matthew 23:39, that the world and the Jewish people particularly will not see him again as he was about to be crucified and leave this world. Yeshua said, you'll not see me again until you're saying, Baruch haba b'shem Adonai, blessed is he who comes in the name of the Lord. In other words, Jesus is not coming back for you or me. He's not coming back to the world until there's a mass of Jewish people that have come to faith in him and are calling out to him to return. And Paul goes into this very same theme in Romans chapter 11. So what we're doing here, it's important. It's important to me, and it should be important to you. This is the bullseye of God's plan. But the challenge is, it's very difficult to reach Jewish people with the gospel because of all that has been heaped upon them for the last 2,000 years.
1: We're reaching Jewish people in New York City, and Rabbi Schneider is going after those whose hearts are ready to receive. I want you to listen now as Rabbi shares from the streets of New York.
0: You know what? It's only a few that make the difference. Jesus talks about leaving the 99 to go after the one. That's what we're doing here. We're reaching out to Jewish people that are ready to receive the one that was promised to them in the Hebrew Scriptures. People's hearts have to be open and they have to be ready, but there's some Jewish people that live here and their hearts are ready and their hearts are open. And that's what we're doing, Jews.com, all over the city through billboard and digital media. I need you to understand, though, how difficult it is for Jewish people to respond to the message of Jesus, of Yeshua. I'm going to give you three reasons why. Number one, the attitude of the Pharisees of Yeshua's day has been passed down by osmosis to every generation of Jews since. The descendants of the Pharisees of Jesus' day authored Rabbinic Judaism. And instilled in Rabbinic Judaism is an anti-Yeshua mindset. So Jewish people grow up in homes where they pick up again by osmosis that Jesus is not for Jews. And so Jewish people are very resistant because they've picked up this mindset, this attitude, just from being raised Jewish. Jesus isn't for Jews. Number two, Jewish people are resistant to the gospel because of the severe and ugly anti-Semitism that they've experienced at the hands of Christians, at the hands of the church. In fact, during Nazi Germany, Hitler's picture was hung in some of the churches. So when Jewish people hear about Jesus, there's a tendency to kind of associate Jesus with the anti-Semitism they've experienced over the years from the church. And thirdly, it's hard for the Jewish mind to conceive of the fact that God has a son. We believe that Yeshua is God's son that's always been in the Father's bosom. But to the Jewish mind, this seems preposterous because the most famous Jewish declaration called the Shema goes like this. Hear, O Israel, the Lord our God, the Lord is one. So when we, as believers in Messiah, start talking about Yeshua being God's son, it's very difficult for the Jewish mind to understand this. I don't have time to go into deep teaching about that now. Very important. I've done that in my teachings in other places. So these reasons and others make it difficult for Jewish people to receive. But what we've done at Jews.com is communicate Yeshua to my beloved Jewish family in a language that they can better understand God's love for them. When you go to Jews.com and see what it is, if you haven't gone there already, I understand the apprehension. Jesus and being Jewish just doesn't go together in our minds, but we have to look beyond the surface. Just do the research. Just look at the scriptures and examine the scriptures that I share on the different videos that I posted on Jews.com. And I'm convinced if you'll go there with a truly open mind, you're going to enter into a realm of eternity that's going to bring you into a relationship with God that you've never experienced before.
1: Amen. And this is the heart behind Jews.com. You know, this resource was created to help Jewish people explore the claims of Yeshua, Jesus the Messiah, through the lens of their own heritage and the scriptures they know. That's how the website works. The journey begins with the question that challenges many people to look deeper. It says, why did thousands of Torah observant Jewish people in the first century believe in Jesus? And from there, Jewish visitors are introduced to Rabbi Schneider's own story, his Jewish upbringing, his family background, and how he came to recognize Yeshua as the Messiah of Israel. And then they're invited to examine the Hebrew scriptures and discover how Messiah is revealed throughout the Torah and the writings of the prophets. Through biblical teaching and articles and personal testimony, Jews.com is designed to help Jewish people move beyond the assumptions that have been built into their culture and to explore the truth of God's word for themselves so they can make their own decision. Ultimately, the message is simple. God loves them and he desires for them to know him.
0: And we don't stop there. We give precious Jewish souls an opportunity to reach out to us through email or text through Jews.com so we can answer questions and help them move forward in a walk with the Messiah. Now listen, building the website, all these things that are there, that's fantastic, but you know what? We can't stop there. We have to make Jewish people aware of the resource. That's why we've got billboards and digital all over New York City. Just a few hours ago, I was on the phone with the New York City business person, and they said to me, you're overtaking the city with these billboards. This is a huge thing. We're all over New York City. We're into New Jersey. We're expanding to other places in the U.S. And you, my beloved friends, my brothers and my sisters in the Lord, you can be a part of this. And it's important that the church should be a part of this. You know, the gospel says that it's to the Jew first. I'm talking about Romans 1:16. Paul said, the gospel is the power of God unto salvation for the Jew first and also to the Greek or the Gentile. So the whole church should really capture the heart of God in what we're doing and become a part of it. So how can you, as an individual, wherever you are right now listening, how can you become a part of it? Number one, visit Jews.com for yourself. Go through the entire website. Listen to the videos. Just get familiar with the material. It will bless you personally, even if you're not Jewish. Number two, and this is so important, share the link, Jews.com, the domain name. Share it with Jewish people that you know, love, and meet. We're called to share the gospel with Jewish people. You know, the Apostle Paul so that he'd be willing to give up his own salvation if he could reach the Jewish people. And the Apostle Paul also magnified his ministry, he wrote, to the Gentiles, because the Apostle Paul was called to be the apostle to the Gentiles. The Apostle Paul said he gloried in his ministry because he said through the Gentiles, he was going to reach his own countrymen. What do you mean by that? The Gentiles would share their newly found faith in Messiah Jesus with Jewish people, and that would bring Jewish people to faith. Send the link, and not just one time, but carry this with you for the rest of your days on earth. You might feel uncomfortable sharing with Jewish people when it comes to quoting scripture, but you can certainly direct them to Jews.com. So that's the second way you can get involved. Finally, I want to encourage you to pray. I remember when Jesus first appeared to me in that vision back in 1978, I didn't know anything about Jesus. All I knew is that God had just revealed to me that Jesus was the way to him. And I remember shortly after that, I was in a car with somebody driving, and this person was heavily into the New Age, heavily into gurus from India, and she would ramble on about all these different things, but every once in a while, she sprinkled the word Jesus in her conversation. Beloved, whenever she said Jesus, it was like his name was filled with music. The Holy Spirit was highlighting to me that he was in Jesus. The point, I want to ask you to pray for the salvation of Jewish people, that when they see Jews.com, when they go to the website, hear the video, read the articles, that the Holy Spirit will reveal Jesus to them just like he did to me. When that girl said Jesus, and bam, I heard music. Holy Church of God, I'm trusting you to go with me on this journey to reach Jewish people. I'm trusting Father, Yeshua, and the Holy Spirit right now that you're feeling the authenticity of what I'm saying, that what we're doing is a divine mandate. When I heard Acts 2:22, that didn't come from nowhere. The Lord was commissioning me. I want to ask you to get behind what the Lord is doing here through Jews.com at Discovering the Jewish Jesus. What we're doing, I won't even tell you how much money it costs because it's going to keep on going and going. Hundreds and hundreds of thousands of dollars ongoing to reach Jewish people in the metropolitan cities of the United States. 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
1: 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He said, "Rabbis presenting the facts, cutting through the ignorance, and letting people make the decision based on facts." And you know what? That's exactly right. I encourage you, visit Jews.com for yourself. Watch the videos, read the articles, become familiar with the site. Even if you're not Jewish, the content, it can be an amazing resource for witnessing to Jewish people. And you know what else? I want to ask you to do one special thing. Would you please pray? Pray that when Jewish people explore the site, that the Holy Spirit will reveal Yeshua to them in a personal and undeniable way. I got to tell you, people are visiting and they are asking questions. One person wrote in and was like, "Hey, I believe in Jesus, but my family doesn't. And they give me arguments of why Jesus isn't Messiah, and I'm not strong enough to respond to them. Will you help me?" Another person said, "How do I get saved?" The fact is, it's working. People are asking questions, and your prayers and your finances will help us continue this mission. So please support us at discoveringthejewishjesus.com. Thank you so much. God bless you. And now back to Rabbi Schneider as he closes today's program by speaking the Aaronic blessing over your life. Rabbi.
0: The words from the Aaronic blessing in the book of Numbers chapter 6 verses 22 through 27 helps us to realize how good God is to you and I personally. So receive his blessing into your life, and then, beloved one, go bless somebody else in Jesus' name today. The Lord bless you and keep you. The Lord make his face shine on you and be gracious to you. The Lord lift you up with his countenance, and the Lord give you, beloved one, his peace. And now in Hebrew.

0: God bless you, and shalom.
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2: 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A lot of our metaphors in life, day-to-day, come from sports. A lot of them come from boxing, I realize. Also, a few of them come from archery, and I actually happen to be an archer. It's Daniel here. Can you call yourself an archer if you haven't done it in, well, have I been out this year to shoot? I don't know if I have, actually. And when I go out, I need to remind myself of one important thing: to have fun, not judge myself. There was a time when people thought that I would be a really good competitive archer, and I realized that I wasn't interested in that. And that was other people's dream for me. It wasn't my own dream. It wasn't something I really pursued. But before I realized that, I got really frustrated with myself, and I would get really angry and feel like I had failed. And then at some point I realized, Daniel, you're out here doing this for fun. You started doing this for fun. Maintain that fun. Find the joy in it. This isn't work. You're not doing something because you have to do it. And so I found the joy and the fun in it. But now I need to actually go out and do it more, because I haven't in a while. And I do find it fun and enjoyable.
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5: Maybe the Lord wants us to go to Mars one day. 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
13: I start often by just asking open-ended questions of my kids, like, hey, do you know anybody in school that gets bullied? Or what's it like? How do kids treat each other, mistreat each other? Because it feels safe when you start out here, and it's not personal. So my kids might be afraid of opening up about what's going on in their hearts, but they'll tell about what's going on in everybody else's lives. And so I just start asking thoughtful questions. And as much as I'm trying to gain entrance into their heart, they're also watching and observing how I'm responding to them. And they're seeing, do mom and dad understand? Are they responding well? Is it safe to open up and share that I've experienced this? And so our responses really do matter, and that they're seeing compassion and understanding and care.
1: That's Julie Lowe, and she joins us today on Focus on the Family with Jim Daly. Thanks for being here. I'm John Fuller.
11: You know, John, bullying is one of those things every parent hopes their child never has to face. I mean, it happens sooner or later, and most kids will encounter that unkindness, exclusion, teasing, or even outright intimidation. I did, third grade. Mm-hmm. I know exactly when it happened and where and what school I was going to. The truth is, our children need more than those quick fixes. You know, it's not something you just say a little clip and then keep moving, because they're in a tough spot often. They need that wisdom and courage and the confidence to know that their values come from God and their identity comes from God. Here at Focus on the Family, we are here to help you navigate those difficult moments with grace and clarity, and equip you as a parent to help engage with your child to find solutions.
1: Mm-hmm. And Julie Lowe is our guest. As I said, she's a faculty member and licensed professional counselor at Christian Counseling and Educational Foundation. She's written a terrific children's book that helps your child and you understand bullying and how to handle it well. The title of the book is Gus Gets Badgered When You Meet a Bully.
11: Julie, welcome to Focus on the Family.
13: Thank you for having me.
11: This is a great kids book, Gus Gets Badgered. What were you trying to accomplish here with the book?
13: Well, we know that bullying is a problem that happens often among young people, and unfortunately not just young people. We're seeing it across the board, right?
11: Why is it so prevalent? I mean, we're all talking about times that we were bullied.
13: Well, it always has been. I often say, though, with the emergence of technology and social media, it's 10 times worse, because it used to be you could walk away from the bullying. You would get on your bus and go home and get away from the bullying, right? It was the schoolyard bully or the in-school bully. But now, unfortunately, it follows with you wherever you go.
11: Yeah.
13: with the use of social media. And it is just a lot more difficult with the cyberbullying.
11: What ages is this book geared for?

0: 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We're often quick to say, if there's anything I can do, just let me know. 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
1: Observation can be kind of obscured, unseen. The child might not be talking about it. You just see behavioral change.
2: Yeah.
1: So for the parent, what are those things we need to be looking at to at least tip in and investigate?
2: When you start to notice a change in your child's behavior, right? When they're coming home from school and all of a sudden hating school or don't want to talk about it, or they're withdrawing, or you start seeing anxiety. So I'm always looking for, do my children have a change of behavior? And is all of a sudden it seemed like overnight they don't enjoy school or they don't want to participate or be involved. So you're looking for noticeable change often.
1: Yeah. You were a pastor's kid, and that brought some bullying, it sounds like, out of your own experience. Mm-hmm. In that context, what was it like for you? And then how can parents avoid the dismissive nature? I mean, I think a lot of dads, you know, maybe with our sons, will say, you know what? It's a tough world, kid. You got to get over it.
3: Deal with it.
1: You know, throw a punch and run.
2: Yeah.
1: Or something. I mean, you know, I wouldn't say that, but I'm just saying this is what some dads might say.
2: Right.
1: Speak to that whole thing, the bullying situation you had, and then how do we not be so permissive or passive about it?
2: Sure. Yeah, I joke I was a PK. I was a pastor's kid briefly, but I was, for a longer period of time, a principal's kid. And I used to joke with my friends who are pastor's kids and say, you only got it one day a week. I got it 5 days a week. And it was sometimes just as a result of being connected to your parents in ministry, or they were angry at something your parents did and you would hear about it. And you know, growing up, I don't know, I thought of it as bullying, but I think anybody would have called it that, or it was on occasion enough and it wasn't consistent enough, but it was for sure mistreatment. It was for sure being targeted for your family or somebody being angry at you. And being in ministry, there was almost this expectation that, yes, you're in ministry, this will happen to you. And to this day, being in ministry, I probably still think that way to some degree, which doesn't excuse it, but it's almost like you accept it as part of the struggle.
1: Your son was bullied. What happened with him?
2: Yeah, so he was in elementary school at the time in an after-school care, and a child that was actually known to be a bully to other kids just started picking on him that day. Had never done it before, but walked up and knocked over some Legos. And so my son was upset. He got up, he went and told an adult, because we had taught them that if somebody's mistreating you or people around you, go tell an adult, and you keep telling adults until somebody listens. Keep pursuing help. And so he did that. In this moment, he went and he told an aide. I think the aide addressed it briefly and then just went on their way. So my son went about doing something else, and this boy followed him and, again, was knocking over what he was doing, was intentionally mistreating him. My son got up and went and told another adult. Went to three adults. And it continued until eventually, I forget how, but they ended up in some kind of tussle, shoving match or hitting or something. Both ended up in the principal's office. And when he relived the story to me, I got a call from the principal, and it was totally out of character for him. And I'm not sure how most parents would respond to this, but we've completely supported him. He did everything we told him to do. We said, go, keep telling adults. The adults didn't stop the behavior until he was defending himself. And we stood in front of the principal, who was gracious enough to also agree and say, we support our son. He did the right thing. He tried to get help. The adults did not intervene and help, and the behavior continued.
1: Yeah. Was there resolution?
2: There was. I don't think it happened again. And my son, thankfully, did not get punished. We didn't punish him. And it was this great teachable moment of saying, buddy, you did the right thing. And
1: that's
2: we support
1: a good thing. You
2: know,
1: Julie, again, you're a counselor for those that might just join us here. But the one thing that I've seen with marriage counselors as we've sat here, you all sound so reasonable. You say, you know, the next time, Jim, you're talking to Jean, just say, honey, did you have a rough day? Because I'm feeling some emotion from you right now that I don't know where it's coming from. Now, we don't typically in the real world react like that.
2: Right.
1: If she says something and pushes my button,

0: oh, okay, I can push another button. Mm-hmm. That's going to be your button. Mm-hmm. And here we go. The same can be true in the parenting sphere here.
1: Yeah.
0: And that circumstance can push our buttons as parents to mm-hmm. require us or command of us to react in a way that we now are acting like the child.
1: Yeah.
0: How do you coach a parent in this kind of difficult spot to be the adult and to really look for the right wins with that bullied child of yours?
1: Well, for sure. I mean, that brought up all kinds of emotions where I would have been the parent in the schoolyard losing it because
0: yeah.
1: I can't stand seeing people mistreated. You know, so we even just being aware of our own triggers and the things that would get a rise out of us. But I'm also aware I want to model to my kids the right way to respond, that mistreatment will happen. That doesn't mean you just have to tolerate it. That wisdom says, how do you respond in any given moment to being mistreated, which means I better model it to my kids. And sometimes I think actually modeling I'm mad on their behalf isn't unhealthy either. The problem is I need to not sin in my anger. So be angry for them and them to feel like mom and dad really care. They're for me, I think is a good thing.
2: Mm-hmm. This is Focus on the Family with Jim Daly. And our guest today is Julie Lowe. And she's got a book we're talking about. It's a great book. And the cover, I think, Julie, is really wonderful because you've got this sense of the bully is reveling in the fact that I've got the power and here's poor Gus getting pushed around. The book is called Gus Gets Badgered, Good News for Little Hearts When You Meet a Bully. It's a terrific resource to go through with your child. We're bundling this when you get the book from Focus on the Family with a very small but rich little booklet that Julie has written called Helping Your Child with a Bully, Learning to Respond Wisely. 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And Julie, I love how you equipped your son. I'm not sure we ever did anything quite like that. How do we help our kids stand up and be assertive for their safety and well-being and kind of share their voice without being aggressive?
1: Well, as a parent, one of my first thoughts is I want to raise my children to know right from wrong, good from evil, wise from unwise, which means I'm always role-playing, I'm always teaching them. So before they end up in the bullying position or being bullied or being tempted to be the bully, we're role-playing. We're teaching them to observe the world around them and people and when they're mistreated or they're interacting with their own siblings, which is where the bullying can start, right?
2: Yes.
1: Or the mistreatment. So there's so many lost opportunities we have in not teaching our kids to say, how does love respond? How does wisdom respond? When is it right and good to stand up to somebody? When as a bystander should you intervene? When as a bystander should you get help because it's too serious for you to intervene? And as you can imagine, that takes a lot of role playing. That's not just a, let me give you a 30-minute devotional on how to do this and then expect you to remember it for the next 15 years of your life. I think that's what Deuteronomy 6 says, where we're teaching our kids, whether they're sitting at the dining room table or walking along the way, whether we're having a meal or in the car, that we're using teachable moments to teach them.
2: Yeah,
1: this
2: is an ongoing conversation,
1: right.
2: Not a once and done.
1: Right.
2: Yeah.
0: You know, Julie, one of the most damaging effects of being bullied, I think, is that loss of identity that's potentially there, mm-hmm. especially in Christian families. We're trying to encourage them that their identity comes from Christ, etc., which are all healthy things to actually buttress them in a culture that is constantly attacking identity, right?
1: Yeah, yeah.
0: So that's important. How do we teach our young children that they're made in the image of God,
1: yeah.
0: that He sees them, that He has a plan for their life? All those things are mm-hmm. building that identity. But that bullying can really go after them, like, no, but God doesn't see me. Why did He let me get picked on today? Why mm-hmm. did that boy attack me today, right?
1: Yeah.
0: And you can start to kind of doubt those things as a little child, like, where's my protection? So how can parents use scripture, reinforce those things? Even if bad things happen, God still sees you. He'll give you a way through.
1: Yeah.
0: And, you know, how do you speak to your child to give them that kind of balance between the real world and the spiritual dimensions of what they face?
1: Yeah, I think it's twofold. So one is, I hope my children always see compassion from me when they are being mistreated. that I don't just respond with, oh, just deal with it, or you're okay, brush it off.
0: Right.
1: That they actually hear me say, I'm so sorry that happened. That was wrong. Then I'm affirming what was wrong about it and why it wasn't kind and gracious. I think the other thing is that they're seeing in scripture stories like Joseph, when you're mistreated and when you're harmed over and over again, that God is still in the midst of that, that he's up to something, and God can take even the evil in your life and do something good with it. And so what I'm doing is I'm not just affirming that what happened is wrong and leaving it there. I'm pointing them to a God that is not going to waste anything in their life. And I'm pointing them to scripture where story after story shows flawed, fallible human beings who are mistreated, but God also used them. And God often uses the weak, the unassuming, those who have speech impediments, those who are least expected. And to even instill that when we have a child with a vision disability, and to be able to say, God specializes in using the people we least expect to use in Scripture. So take heart. God's up to something good in your life.
0: That's a great way to buttress a person's sense of worth, is that God sees you no matter what the impediment.
1: Yeah.
0: And he will use you if you yield to him and ask him to be part of your life.
1: Yeah,
0: right?
1: We as adults need that.
0: We do. You know, one thing I did, which I thought was good, I'll get your grade on this, but with my boys when they were in elementary school, I would regularly, not every day, but regularly kind of drip irrigate into them. Mm-hmm. You know, at recess, if you see somebody by themselves, go play with them. If you see somebody eating lunch by themselves, go be with them, especially if that child is not well accepted by everybody else. Mm-hmm. Be different. Go and make a friend.
1: Yeah.
0: They did that a couple of times that I know of, and that was good. But they also had the other expression of laughing at somebody who spilled a drink or something, you know. So that's normal behavior.
1: Right.
0: But in addition to doing something like that, what are some other ideas that you might have to help equip a child to look for somebody who they can buttress, they can lift up?
1: Well, it's that whole idea that love moves towards, right? We don't just remain passive. And that's what I love about what you said. We try to teach our kids so that when you see somebody hurting, just don't say, I'm not going to hurt them, or I feel bad, or I'm going to stay out of it. Be willing to proactively move towards being protective or offering even just words of encouragement. Like to go up to somebody afterwards and say, oh, I'm sorry they did that. I really appreciate what you said. Or I thought what you said was smart. You're saying something to affirm. And then the wisdom to know, when do I need to go get an adult to say, this kid's hurting and they need an adult to help them?
0: Yeah. You know, one of the experiences, and I had this when I was bullied in third grade. I had a sixth grader who was chasing me home every day and threatening to beat me up. And I was smart enough. I didn't want to be beat up.
2: Yeah.
0: I knew that much. My only saving grace is I was faster than him, so I could outrun him on the way home. But it went on for like a couple of weeks, and I was stressful, you know, because I'm thinking this kid's going to pummel me, right?
1: Mm-hmm.
0: And he was much bigger. He was three grades older than me. And but I didn't share it with anybody, except later in that two-week period, I remember talking to my sister about it, who was 14, and she came to my rescue. And I think my question is this: why do we, even as children, why do we try to hide what's happening? Are we embarrassed by the fact that we're being targeted by a bully?
1: I think it's a shame that maybe, like you said, identity. Maybe I am deserving. Maybe I am not worth this. So to admit that somebody's doing this admits something is defective about myself.
0: Wow,
1: we see that online all the time. I mean, just to take it up a notch, you see teenagers who are being extorted online.
0: Yeah.
1: And
0: some taking their own life.
1: Some taking their own life. And they never tell anybody why. If one adult or one parent or one person had said, your life is worth it more than this extortion or whatever's happening or the cyberbullying, your life is worth it. And I think because we don't have these kind of conversations with young people, they're left to their own devices, they're left to their own perspectives. And if they feel like they are deserving of it, that nobody loves them, then they're on their own trying to figure out what to do, and it never ends well for them.
0: And again, the parent has to find a way to draw that out.
1: Right.
0: If you notice behavioral changes, they're not wanting to eat dinner with the family, whatever it might be, you got to go investigate.
1: Well, this is where, as a parent, I take responsibility. Say, I don't even wait to see changes, that I want to proactively prepare my kids. And to even say, I mean, I hope my kids would never send inappropriate texts or a photo they shouldn't send. But to proactively say, hey, guys, if you are ever to do this, I hope you won't. But if you were, just know that there's nothing we can't forgive you of. There's nothing we can't work through. Your life is more important than whether you get caught up in something and somebody tries to use it against you. We love you. Anything's workable.
0: Yeah, it's so,
1: and that
0: so
1: message
0: good.
1: Is so important.
0: And
1: for
0: so
1: kids.
0: True. Julie, in the book, Gus's dad writes a note. And this is another brilliant thing you can do. I think communicating, especially when that elementary school child can read, you know, fourth, fifth, sixth grade.
1: Yeah.
0: It's a powerful reminder of identity and worth. How can parents intentionally speak truth into their children's lives so that they can feel secure? What do you put in the note, for example? How would you write that note? We need a paragraph.
1: Yeah. Or in today's language, it would be texting our kids, right?
0: Yeah, of course.
1: Might not be writing a note.
0: Although a handwritten note is pretty cool.
1: It is pretty cool.
0: I wrote a journal for both of my boys, and they love it now.
1: That's wonderful,
0: that they're in their 20s.
1: Yeah, they're memories. And it's looking back and seeing how my parents thought about me, how they affirmed me. They were me. And you can do that in tons of different ways. But there's something about our kids regularly hearing your life has meaning. You are worthwhile. You are loved. And that ultimately, I want to point my kids to their creator who loves them. Because if not, it's good that my kids know that mom is for me. But a 13-year-old doesn't often feel encouraged when they're being bullied and picked on by school, that you go home and say, well, mom loves you. I'm just exchanging one human's acceptance or rejection for another human's acceptance and rejection. So ultimately, I want to say you have worth and value because of who God made you.
0: Yeah.
1: And that we're finding creative ways to do that in our words, in our speech, in our writing.
0: You know, it's so critical to do this. It's something we mentioned in Truth Rising, a documentary that we did on the culture. But it's applicable at every age. And one of the powerful statements in that film was a British baroness who said, the Western civilization, the differentiator, was the Western civilization captured that idea that we're made in God's image. Mm-hmm. So now, all of a sudden, with child labor laws, the oppression of women, that began to lift. It didn't lift in a moment. It took time for the Western culture to really embrace those themes and lift everybody up from what wasn't there, that we could exploit people. It's the same concept with this, right? It's that same kind of idea that we have to find ways for our children in age-appropriate ways to get that message across.
1: Right. And you
0: that
1: don't,
0: you matter.
1: And you don't want to wait until they're being mistreated. You want that to happen well before they're being mistreated. So there's that foundation to help them go through the hard times.
0: You know, Julie, I'm thinking of the mom that's so stressed out. She's got a lot on her plate, and so does dad, you know. And you almost have to have a checklist of all the things I have to say today to help my child. And then on the other hand, some of it, it'll come naturally. Just go with your heart. How do you do the things to remind yourself as a parent? You want to be responsible. You want to regularly, not every day, to where the kid tunes it out, but to be intentional about saying, God sees you today. Look at that sunset. I think he made that for you. I mean, things that really drive their heart toward a relationship with Christ.
1: We get caught up in the tyranny of the urgent, don't we? And we forget the more meaningful, that sustenance doesn't equal nourishment. Like, you can have fast food, but that's not a sustenance. It's not nourishment. And too often in our relationships, that's true as well. We can have sustenance, like, did you do your homework? How was your day? Fine. Did you have a good day? What are you doing now? Instead of saying, tell me about yourself. Tell me what ninth grade boys are going through. Tell me what fourth grade girls are going through. How are you doing? And we're speaking life, nourishing words into our kids' lives and even into our marriages, right? It's an important thing you're bringing up, that I'm intentional about looking for those moments.
0: Yeah, which is so good. All right, for that parent who says, wow, you guys are alerting me to something I've not been paying attention to, and I think my child might be bullied or being bullied right now, what are some things that that parent can do today to engage their child age appropriately, elementary school, in that conversation? How do you get that started?
1: I start often by just asking open-ended questions of my kids, like, hey, do you know anybody in school that gets bullied? Or what's it like? How do kids treat each other, mistreat each other? Because it feels safe when you start out here and it's not personal. So my kids might be afraid of opening up about what's going on in their hearts, but they'll tell about what's going on in everybody else's lives. And so I just start asking thoughtful questions. And as much as I'm trying to gain entrance into their heart, they're also watching and observing how I'm responding to them. And they're seeing, do mom and dad understand? Are they responding well? Is it safe to open up and share that I've experienced this? And so our responses really do matter, and that they're seeing compassion and understanding and care for our kids.
0: So important. And let me turn to you, our listener. I hope you know Focus on the Family is here for you. As you're raising the next generation, we're here to help. We can answer your questions, offer trusted guidance, and walk with you through the parenting journey. That's our goal. That's our ministry. One helpful resource we'd love to share with you is 7 Traits of Effective Parenting Assessment. It's free. It's an online quiz. It'll give you an idea of your strengths and some of the areas you might want to improve in. It just takes a few minutes to complete, and it's very helpful. So take it today. We also have Julie's terrific book for kids, Gus Gets Badgered When You Meet a Bully. And we're going to bundle that with a small booklet to help you as a parent. It's called Helping Your Child with a Bully, Learning to Respond Wisely. You know, the great thing about children's books is you can take a topic like this and read the story with your child to start conversations, ask questions, and hear their heart. And when you give a gift of any amount, we'll send you the bundle as our way of saying thank you for supporting the ministry of Focus on the Family. Let me share this note from Pam, who wrote in to tell us this. I'm so grateful for the work Focus on the Family does to strengthen families, support our country, and advance God's kingdom. From marriage resources to Adventures in Odyssey, your ministry was a constant encouragement in our home growing up, and later helped my husband and me build a strong foundation for our own marriage as we prepared to get engaged. As we now hope to start a family of our own, I'm thankful that the same trusted ministry that shaped my life will one day bless my children as well.
2: Well, that's wonderful to hear.
0: It is. 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
2: 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And it's the perfect opportunity to encourage your child in their God-given identity and purpose in Christ. 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And on behalf of the team, thanks for listening today to Focus on the Family with Jim Daly. I'm John Fuller, inviting you back as we once more help you and your family thrive in Christ.
3: 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Jesus loves me. Say that. Okay, I'll say it to you. Jesus loves you. I want to read a verse for you. Romans 8:38, as you think about the love Jesus has for you. For I am convinced that neither death nor life, neither angels nor demons, neither the present nor the future nor any powers, verse 39, neither height nor depth nor anything else in all creation will be able to separate us from the love of God that is in Jesus Christ our Lord. That's Romans 8, 38 and 39 from Daniel here. And maybe you visualize that as I'm reading it. Maybe you just take it to heart. But I want you to know that Jesus loves you. Maybe you needed to hear that today. Well, if so, you just did. And now, sit on that. Sit with it. It's true. I believe it to be true. I've experienced that love, and I hope you have as well. It's just a reminder that we can never get often enough. Jesus loves you.
4: Hey, I am Brant, and her name is Sherry, and she's a friend and a colleague of mine, and we were just praying for her, actually, because she had a major surgery she just went through.
5: Yes, and I am very happy about something you actually talk about all the time, which is MediShare. That's
4: of
5: right.
4: Of course.
5: Yeah.
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5: You know what? It was seamless. 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
8: A humble person is not often celebrated even in our culture. We like people who are confident and assertive and putting themselves up to the front. But here, the first ingredient in the cake of unity is humility. It is true. The opposite of humility, of course, is arrogance. And when we get low, this humility literally means to get low. And when you get low, you're not looking down on people anymore, you're looking up. You're looking up at God. You're giving preference to other people in honor. I'm often blown away when I meet someone who is maybe has a lot of notoriety and they're a humble person. Can you relate? You're kind of surprised by their humility. You meet somebody and they're actually a gentle person or a gentleman, and you're like, wow, that's refreshing, because they have reasons that they could boast, but they don't. And that hits you in a certain way. Proverbs 15:33 says, "The fear of the Lord is the instruction of wisdom, and before honor comes humility." Proverbs 27:2 says, "Let another praise you and not your own mouth, a stranger and not your own lips." We might put it this way: we don't need a bumper sticker for every accomplishment that we have. Amen. I know you're proud of your child, but I don't know if you need it on your bumper, right? So that's our culture. And here, humility is the key. Jesus, of course, is the ultimate example. The second thing is gentleness. Gentleness means meekness, and it is literally power under control, gentleness. And it was used for an animal like a horse, a big, strong, weighty horse that had been tamed. Self-control is one of the fruits of the Spirit. And if you are gentle, you will be a person who's a gentle woman, a gentle man. People won't have to guess what they're going to get from you. And Jesus was the epitome of meekness. He had all power. He could have called fire down from heaven at any time. He could have roasted the landscape while he was dying on the cross. He could have called legions of angels to come to his rescue, yet he did not. Why? Because love kept that power under control. Amen? And love holds the reins. There's a story about the boxer, Joe Louis. He was on a bus, and he was championship boxer. And these three young men were harassing him and giving him a hard time and making some very snide, derogatory comments to him. And he reasoned with them and talked with them. And as the bus came to a stop, he was getting off the bus, and he handed them his business card. And it said, Joe Louis, professional boxer. He could have knocked them all out, but he didn't. We don't always have to do what's within our power to express ourselves. Jesus put it this way, come to me, all you who weary and are heavy laden, I will give you rest. Take my yoke upon you and learn from me, for I am gentle and humble in heart, and you will find rest for your souls. Jesus was gentle, and meekness is power under control. Gentleness will preserve unity. But if you're not gentle, if you're rough with people, if they never know what they're going to get, if they're walking on eggshells with you, it's not going to make for unity. It certainly won't make for true unity. It won't bring people close to you. The third ingredient in the cake of unity is patience. It literally means to be long-tempered. The opposite of being long-tempered is being short-tempered. Now, some of us may have temper issues. I was listening to another comedian, Jim Gaffigan, and he was talking about when his dad used to take them to Disney World when he was young. They loved it. They looked forward to it. And he would look at his dad, and his dad was never having a good time. He'd be in a line. He'd be all excited. And he says, why does my dad always look so angry at these amusement parks? He said, well, years later, he grew up. They have their own kids. He said it was a hot day. They were at Disney World. And now he was the angry dad. As it's 100 degrees and you're moving in a line waiting to go on a ride that you don't even want to go on to begin with. And you're angry or impatient, right? Patience is a fruit of the Holy Spirit. And when you're patient with people, they will want to come close. Love is patient. Love is kind. James 1:19 puts it this way, this you know, my beloved brethren, let everyone be quick to hear, slow to speak, slow to anger. Patience is indeed a fruit of the Holy Spirit. Proverbs 10:19 says, where there are many words, transgression is unavoidable, but he who restrains his lips is wise. You never have to take back something that you didn't say. Amen? I know that's a hard amen, but you could say it anyway. Amen? Proverbs 17:27 says, he who restrains his words has knowledge. He who has a cool spirit is a man of understanding. The fourth ingredient is bearing with one another or showing tolerance to one another. It literally could be putting up with one another or not demanding what is due. Sometimes people deserve maybe us to give them the business, put them in their place. And it can feel good when you're saying it like, and another thing, and you give it to them. We were up at a men's retreat a long time ago, and we had this wonderful pastor who's retired. And the first thing that he said to me, he's going to minister for the weekend. He said, I'm not mad at anybody. I'm not, you know, at odds with anybody. I'm trying to be at peace with people. But he was telling a story about marriage. And he said, sometimes your spouse takes a knife and they stick it. And he did one of those, stick it, and you're like, we're all just, oh, yeah. He was talking about, you know, disagreements in marriage. We don't always have to say what we think in our brain. Amen? I want you to turn to Colossians, just a little bit to your right. Galatians, Ephesians, Philippians, Colossians. The fifth ingredient is love. I want you to see how love ties this all together. This is verse 12 of Colossians 3. And so, as those who have been chosen of God, Colossians 3:12, holy and beloved, put on a heart of compassion, kindness. You're going to see a lot of the repetition of the fruits here we saw in Ephesians. Humility, gentleness, and patience. Bearing with one another and forgiving each other. Whoever has a complaint against anyone, just as the Lord forgave you, so also should you. And beyond all these things, put on love. There's the fifth ingredient which is the perfect bond of what? Of unity. Love binds it all together. And if you turn back to Ephesians, we might say, Paul, are you sure anybody who has anything, I should just forgive them? Can I have a short list? Can it be five or less? And he says, no. Love keeps no record of wrongs. No record. Let me ask you a question. Are you glad that God doesn't keep a record of your wrongs? You want all your wrongs to be forgiven, amen? And they are in Christ. And if we start keeping records, then we're not forgiving as the Lord forgave us. And of course, I understand these are some of the most challenging things in life. In the ancient Hebrew picture language, the word love means the Father revealed. When you love, God is revealed like nothing else that we can do. Now let's just wrap this first part up by saying that we're to be diligent. We're to make every effort to preserve the unity of the Spirit in the bond of peace. We already have unity, but we have to preserve it. We have to work at it. Just like a good marriage, a good friendship, you have to work at it. It's there, but you have to preserve it. You have to protect it. And that's what Paul is saying. It's Holy Spirit driven unity. Look at verse 3. You can see the unity of the Spirit. I believe that's the Holy Spirit there. He binds us together. We all have the same Spirit. When you meet another Christian, that's what you can know. The same Holy Spirit that dwells in you dwells in them. He sealed all of us for the day of redemption. We have the same power source, the same Spirit nudging us, convicting us, celebrating when we do the right thing, empowering us as the next Christian. That binds us together. There's nothing like that in all the world. Unity comes from the Spirit. And it's maintained in the bond of peace. Jesus put it this way, blessed are the peacemakers, for they shall be called sons of God, Matthew 5:9. Here's James 3:16-18. For where jealousy and selfish ambition exist, there is disorder in every evil thing. But the wisdom from above is first pure, peaceable, gentle, reasonable, full of mercy and good fruits, unwavering, without hypocrisy.
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8: For they shall be called sons of God, Matthew 5:9. Here's James 3:16-18. For where jealousy and selfish ambition exist, there is disorder in every evil thing. But the wisdom from above is first pure, peaceable, gentle, reasonable, full of mercy and good fruits, unwavering, without hypocrisy. And the seed whose fruit is righteousness is sown in peace by those who make peace. Yesterday, I stopped by to pick up some food for Brenda and I, and I was having a little difficulty communicating with this waitress, and I think because English was not her native language. And we went back and forth on my order, and the order was still wrong. And we got home and we didn't worry about it. We just ate the food. It was still good. But there was a little delay. They were going to bring me some chips and salsa. And there was a little delay in the chips and salsa coming my way. And when she came to me, she said, "Oh, I'm so sorry. We're busy. We sort of forget." I said, "That's no problem. Don't worry about it. It's fine. I don't really need the chips and salsa anyway." Amen. But they came, and you know, we have a chance in every interaction to show forth who we belong to. Not to pound a table and say, "Yeah, you should 20% discount for that." Although sometimes Pastor Michael has to admit I do ask for discounts. Anyway, that me in the flesh. All right. We move from 5 ingredients of unity quickly to 7, and they will be quick. 7 expressions of our unity. There's one body. This is verse 4. There's only one church. There's not another option. There's multiple congregations worldwide, but there's one body. Here's the metaphor. I have a human body, and so do you. I'm one, but I have different parts. I have hands and feet, internal organs, a mouth, ears, eyes, a nose. And that one body, though having different members, is still one. That's the church. We're one body in Christ. And we can't have anything separating us. The foot can't say to the hand, "I don't need you." The ear to the mouth, "I don't need you." We need one another. We have one spirit. We talked about the Holy Spirit. We're going to see the Trinity here in verses 4-6. And just as you were called in one hope of your calling, we have one hope. There's been many times when you've put your arm around me or I put my arm around you, and we've dealt with life from the basis of our hope. We have one hope. Jesus Christ is our hope. Amen. And knowing the same hope is what binds us together. Because I know no matter what comes at us on this planet, whether it's the loss of a loved one, a difficult diagnosis, something that we're facing individually, loss of income, whatever it may be, we do it from the basis of hope. Where else can you get that? Nowhere else. We have this one hope of our calling. One body, one hope. Look at verse 5. We have one Lord. We know who it is. Jesus, our same Lord. And if Jesus is our same Lord, then we're all moving in the same direction. If Jesus is your king and he's my king, we're both going in the same direction. Whatever Jesus says to do, that's where I'm going. Sometimes people have said, "Where's Living Truth headed, Pastor Michael? Do you guys have a 5-year plan?" And my answer is usually, Living Truth is headed wherever Jesus is going to take us. Because he's the king. He's the Lord of the church. We have one Lord. We have one faith. Our faith is what binds us together. Our faith is in Jesus Christ. And we have one baptism. That one baptism is probably baptism into the body of Christ. But it also could be our water baptism. Because all of us who have been baptized into Christ, we rejoice with one another. We've had several baptisms lately. And when someone goes under that water, it's so cool to celebrate their entrance into the community. Baptism doesn't enter them in, but you know what I'm saying. But here it might speak of baptism into the body of Christ. Here's Galatians 3:27-29. "For all of you who are baptized into Christ have clothed yourselves with Christ. There's neither Jew nor Greek. There's neither slave nor free. There's neither male nor female, for you are all one in Christ Jesus. And if you belong to Christ, then you are Abraham's offspring and heirs according to the promise." This is our beautiful oneness. This is what holds it all together. And we have one God, probably here an echo of the Hebrew Shema. "Hear, O Israel, the Lord our God, the Lord is one." We have one God and Father of all, who is over all and through all and in all. The Father I call upon is your Father. And when we bow our heads together from this one hope, and we say, "Father, Abba, I'm praying over my brother. I'm lifting up my sister to you." We're family. We have the same Father. We have the same Spirit. We have the same Lord. Here's the Trinity. We have this singular body that keeps it all together. And we have one Father. God's fatherhood is celebrated, of course, in verse 6. Now I'm going to take you to 2 passages and we're done. John 14 is the first one. Matthew, Mark, Luke, John. I want to show you these promises of God living inside of us, and then our unity, and we're done. John 14, look at verse 15. John 14, 15. Jesus is speaking during his upper room discourse. He says, if you love me, John 14, 15, you will keep my commandments. I will ask the Father, and he will give you another helper that he may be with you forever. That is the Spirit of truth, whom the world cannot receive because it does not see him or know him. But you know him because he abides with you and will be in you. I will not leave you as orphans. I will come to you. Drop down to verse 23. Jesus said these words. If anyone loves me, he will keep my word, and my Father will love him, and we will come to him and make our abode with him. Now, this is a bit of a mystery, but through the Holy Spirit, the triune God lives inside of each one of us, Father, Son, and Holy Spirit, and we share this commonality. Go to John 17. Let me show you what Jesus said about our unity. This is his great high priestly prayer. This is the end of the upper room discourse. And in John 17, 20, this is what's at stake. He says, I do not ask on behalf of these alone, but for those also who believe in me through their word, that they may all be one, even as you, Father, are in me and I in you, that they also may be in us, so that the world may believe that you sent me. This is what's at stake, that the world might believe. The glory which you have given me, I've given to them, that they may be one, just as we are one. I in them, you in me, that they may be perfected in unity, so that the world may know that you sent me and love me even as you have, you love them even as you have loved me. You see the testimony here? The world will know that the Father sent the Son. The world will know God's love when we are unified, when we are one. That's an incredible privilege. And in fact, you and I can be the answer to that prayer. Jesus prayed it. Let's be it by the power of God. Father, thank you for Jesus' great high priestly prayer here. And as we think about what he said, he prayed that we would be one, incredibly, just as the Father and Son are one. And he prayed for our unity. And we know we have an enemy who is constantly attacking that unity. You said, Jesus, a house divided cannot stand, but a house united can. And we want to be that house united, Lord, in Jesus. Thank you for the wealth that we possess in Christ, the wealth of the believer. We want our walk to match that wealth. We want to walk in humility and patience and love, tolerance. We want those same things to come our way, and we want to give them away to others, Lord. And as we celebrate that we are one body, one spirit, one faith, one Lord, one baptism, one God, all of these things remind us, Lord, of who we are. You've brought us together to express this in Christ. And I pray that Living Truth and the folks that make up this fellowship will continue to be that expression in our individual walks, in our marriages, families, relationships, and in the church, Lord. And I thank you for the beautiful unity that is expressed here week in and week out by love that is put on display in caring for one another and praying for one another and loving with Christ's love. And I pray that we'll even excel all the more in that love to be a testimony to a watching world and even to angels. I pray in Jesus' name, all God's people said, amen. Would you stand?
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8: I love all the ones in Ephesians 4. It's a powerful passage, and it speaks to the reality of who we are. We're not two, we're not five, we're not ten, we're one. Now, we're individual people, we're diverse, and yet we're one. and we have this one body, one spirit, one called in one hope, one Lord, one faith, one baptism, one God and Father who's over all and through all and in all. One. And you know what? As we think about the world, there's nothing like the church. The church is one. In all these different locations, all this diversity, all this variation on approaches in terms of worship. And yet, we're one. One people. Different backgrounds, you know. Different ways that we've experienced the world. And yet, all those walls come down in Christ. From many to one. Oneness is such a beautiful thing. And the experience of oneness in the body of Christ is something that I think the world, you know, seeing it would long for. That's why it's evangelistic. Maybe you long for it. Maybe you went into a church and rather than seeing oneness, you felt division and maybe infighting. Maybe it pushed you away, out the door. Maybe you deconstructed your faith. Maybe you thought, I'm going to go over there, but you miss it. Don't give up on God's people. I know it can be hard and frustrating, but I pray that you'll get back where you need to be. Maybe start with some small steps so you can get back to that experience of oneness. This is Pastor Michael Lance. This is Walk in Truth. 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
8: We are God's workmanship. 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Our job is to what? Walk in them. 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You might say, what does it mean to walk in them? It means to live in them.
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3: 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One thing I need to be reminded of, maybe we all do, but I'll just speak to myself recently. Well, speak to myself with you listening here. My name's Daniel. I'm always on. Not in performing in terms of always being upbeat or joyous, but in terms of people are watching me. Matthew 5, verse 14 speaks to this a bit. Jesus says, you're the light of the world. A town built on a hill cannot be hidden. And my daily prayer, even if I don't speak it aloud, it's always in my heart, is in everything that I do, may I be a representative of Christ. And if that's not the case, Holy Spirit or people around me, show me where that can be different. I don't want it to be that I act in a way where people say, well, that's not someone who's a follower of Jesus because of whatever. No matter what I do, no matter where I am, whether it's around believers, around non-believers, at home or out in public, may I be some.
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11: Foundations of Freedom. 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
12: Ronald Reagan believed freedom was more than a political system or a set of laws. In 1988, he said, "Freedom describes the God-given condition of the human soul." For Reagan, liberty was not something government created. It was something government was called to respect and to protect. That idea sits at the heart of the American experiment. Our rights do not come from rulers, institutions, or political majorities. They belong to us by nature and by God. And when we understand freedom that way, our responsibility becomes clearer. Government may protect liberty, laws may preserve it, but neither can give us what was never theirs to grant. Freedom begins with the recognition that human dignity and liberty come before government.
13: One place. That's one place.
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0: Today, when you hear his heart, harden not your heart. By the way, it doesn't say just once in Hebrews, not just twice in Hebrews, three times in the book of Hebrews, quoting the Psalms. When you hear his voice, harden not your heart. That tells me the time is coming. The time is limited. We're not even guaranteed tomorrow. You're worried about me. I'm worried about you. Where's your heart at? Do you truly know God, or do you only know about him? If they do not hear Moses and the prophets, neither will they be persuaded, though one rise from the dead.
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0: He was unworthy to perform the lowest office for the Messiah. I'm not even a servant. I can't even take off his shoes. And then Paul, if he's in first gear, he's going to put it in fifth gear. He might even hit the nitrous oxide pretty soon. You guys know what that is? Did I say that right? It's been many years, so sorry. Did I ever tell you the story? I took off with my friend's Mustang from Schooners in the 1990s and I hit his nitrous button. 120 miles an hour down Avenue J, heading towards 50th, and I just, had I went off the road on that one, I would not be here. Thank you, Lord. Thank you. Well, that's another side note for you. Maybe somebody in the prison can relate. I don't know, but here we go. Scared me, man. That's serious stuff. So he's going to put in fifth gear, and he says, "Men and brethren, you are the family of Abraham. And those who fear God, to you the word of this salvation has been sent. For those who dwell in Jerusalem as well, and the rulers, because they did not know him, nor even the voices of the prophets." You're telling the leaders and the rulers, you didn't know God, and you didn't listen to the voice of his prophets. Talk about controversial. Can you imagine the temperature in there? Remember those big, they'd get a cane and wrap, hook, and they'd pull you off stage? Yeah, that's what they're probably wishing they did with this guy. He goes, "The prophets are read every Sabbath, just like we're reading them here. And they've actually fulfilled what the prophets said by condemning Jesus. The man you're rejecting is the man that was, Scripture said, he would be coming. They would fulfill the Scriptures." So there's so many different ones, but I want to show just a few of these, because Isaiah said he would be born of a virgin. Isaiah talked about, they knew that. There was a king from Bethlehem in Micah 5:2. In Micah 5:2, they said, "Out of Bethlehem is going to come one of my rulers." Isaiah 40. "This is the voice in the wilderness.

astronomy, the good one, right? And all these things of what light is and how the main line, I was like, why is just my head was going to explode. And I said, man, I wonder what they have to say about darkness. One sentence, the absence of light. That's it. Like, really, that's what it's the absence of light. That's how you complain it. What a great parallel. Christ in all of our hearts and our lives is the light of the world, the joy of our salvation. When you have that, there's the absence of darkness. See, it works both ways. It works both ways. And then this is a great one too. Zechariah wrote, interesting time, probably 600 years before Jesus. He said, your king is going to come on a donkey. Well, why didn't they remember this when he came in on as a donkey? I mean, it's like everywhere. Everywhere. What about this one is incredible. Jesus is going to be betrayed for 30 pieces of silver. The prophets wrote about it. Think about this. This has a double whammy. So they weighed out my wages, 30 pieces of silver. So 600 years before Jesus, talking about the Messiah. So they weighed out, they paid 30 pieces of silver, basically to betray me. And then here's the kicker. And then the Lord said, throw it to the potter, this magnificent price at which they valued me. Interesting. Judas Iscariot gets 30 pieces of silver. Did you know he gave it back? And they said, we can't take this back. This is blood money. So let's buy the potter's field. Pride blinds. Pride blinds. I mean, it's so clear. And I'm wondering if God was prompting these people, like, oh, it says in Zechariah. Oh, it says... And they ignored that conviction. They ignored that conviction. And then, of course, the crucifixion. They divided my garments and they cast lots for my clothing. Wonder if the Pharisees are seeing what the Roman soldiers are doing to Jesus. And all these bing, bing, bing. All these things are coming up. And there's many, many more prophecies. I had to take off pages of it. But for those who are really interested, you can look into it. And then Acts continues. Here goes Paul. Paul's wound up. He doesn't care. Here's the key. Here's why these people are so bold. All right? Second service. They experience God. And many people in churches have never experienced God. I mean, at a very deep, heartfelt level. Paul was knocked off his, whatever he was riding, a camel, a horse. He was knocked off and experience the Lord. He's blind. What do you want me to do, Lord? He goes and fasts and prays for 3 days. He's a changed man. What about Isaiah? My eyes have seen the King of Glory. Did Isaiah go to heaven and see God the Father? No. It talks about the presence of God. The presence of God is in his, that's how I'm unclean. I can't even, it was the year when King Uzziah died, right? I saw the Lord high and lifted up and the train of his robe filled the entire temple. And I heard the angels cried, holy, holy, holy. Can you imagine here as this place just shakes with the holiness of God? Holy, holy, holy is our God. And the place shook. And then Isaiah said, I'm a sinner. Lord, my lips are unclean and I dwell among people that are unclean. And the angel came and they touched his lips with the coal. And he says, my eyes have seen the King of Glory. My eyes have seen the King of Glory. And you go down. Why did the disciples so passionately follow Jesus? Because they saw the risen Savior. And we have no excuse. Because, well, yeah, if I saw him like he did, well, sure, yeah, then I... Blessed are those who believe without seeing. Once you get in your prayer closet, you fast, you pray, you seek the heart of God, you begin to seek Him like never before. The more you seek Him, the more you find Him, and then you can say, oh, that deer that panteth after that living water, I have found it. Jesus, I drink deeply of your living water. And God begins to pour into your heart. You've experienced a living God. You think you're going

be a little bit different? Do you think? Over the years, a lot of people tell, I bet witches are hexing you. I don't care. Oh, no, let me go retire. You say, bring it. My light is greater than your darkness. You're deceived. You're living in darkness. The light of the world has called me to preach, and I will do it until he says no. He is my strength. He is my rock. He is my shield. In him I will trust. Church, you got to get that boldness back, and that only comes from spending time with God. Some of you act like you're in a cemetery because you haven't met the risen Savior. You have no passion because you're quenching and grieving the Spirit. Why would you say that? Repent. Repent. Can we all, let's talk about the elephant in the room. You guys ready? I know. This might be hard to believe. Yes, you ready? You okay? I know what people say about me. That guy, oh my goodness. Oh, he's too loud. He's too in your face. He's too this. He's too... Why? Ask yourself that. Why? Because I want to upset people? Yeah, I'll go and give them today. I want to help people. And the only way you heal spiritual cancer is by removing it. You don't play around with it. You don't patty cake with the devil. You don't appease sin. You don't comfort those who don't want to repent all the time. You also have to convict. The Bible's very convicting. Many of us have come to the Lord through the love of others. Praise God for that. But how many of us also need a little swift kick in the... Bam! Wake us up to repent. It's in the Bible. Remember God's Word. God says that my Word is like a soft pillow from the pillow guy. You know the pillow guy? TV? Aren't you glad that my word is like a soft, gentle breeze? Little flowers. You cannot get stronger terms in the Bible, and even today. My word is like a fire that devours. He actually, Jeremiah, I believe 23, he's coming against a false prophet who did not speak God's word and convict the people. He said, Jeremiah, if they had stood in my counsel and preached my word with the fire of the Spirit, they would have turned this entire nation back to me. Is not my word like a hammer that breaks the rock in pieces, like a sword that devours and cuts? It cuts, doesn't it? It cuts. We need more cutting. We need more cutting, don't we? Iron sharpens iron. Be prepared to bleed, church. We got to get back to that place of brokenness and humility and being touched by the Spirit of God and crying out and saying, God, cut me, break me, refine me. I need the Spirit's fire in my heart. So yes, for every person that complains, there's 11 others that are encouraged. You'll get the numbers when you drive home. And you can ask Morgan, you can ask our office. We have to have extra office people to handle the people being radically changed across the nation because of the truth. And that's what God does. He uses the hard things. I mean, you look at the things I respect the most about my dad or my coaches. Not, they weren't nice. Man. I remember my coaches, Paraclete's known for baseball, right? I was on their baseball team. These guys, they didn't mess around. Or you get to all these famous coaches. They can be loving, that some of them, but it's man, they try to pull out of you what's already inside of you. And you have to grab their helmet sometimes. What do they always just encourage? It's okay, you'll get them better next time. They'll grab that helmet and say, you know better. Get back up. You take him out. Don't let him take you out. You get back. Fight. That's what we need sometimes. Acts 13:28.
Acts 13. I'll close. I'm closing. You guys glad I'm closing? Okay. My point was, if you're glad I'm closing, it's because you need to hear this message. Anytime you say, I wish she would be quiet, it's because you need to hear what I'm saying. Guys, I know I go sit in the back of a row at church and I want to get the heck out of Dodge. I don't want to hear this stuff. I want to continue in my sin. I don't want to repent. Although they found no cause for death in him, Paul said, they asked Pilate that he should be put to death. Wait a minute. They found no cause for death in Jesus. And then when they had fulfilled all that was written concerning him, all the scriptures are fulfilled, they took him down from the tree and they laid him in a tomb, but God raised him from the dead. And I want to keep going, but that's for next Sunday. You want to be here for next Sunday. You want to be here all the time, but that's going to be a good one too. But I have to talk about this and then I'll close. No cause for death. Why did he die if there's no cause for death? Well, let's put up the other prophecy by Isaiah that apparently these guys did not read. But he was pierced for our transgressions. He was crushed for our iniquities. He was pierced and crushed for us. Here's the thing. There was no cause for death in him. His death was because of us. Guys, that's Christianity encapsulated. If you want to ever answer, I don't know why Jesus had to die. I don't know, because of you and because of me. There's no other price. Who's going to pay that price? Who's going to absorb the wrath of God? It was a perfect sacrifice. Perfect sacrifice absorbed the wrath of God. And I just want to do God's word some honor this morning real quick. I want to read more of Isaiah 53. Let this just sink in. Who believed our report? And to whom has the arm of the Lord been revealed? For he shall grow up before him as a tender plant. They're talking about Jesus, by the way. And as a root out of dry ground. He has no form or comeliness. And when we see him, there's no beauty that we should desire him. He looked like an average guy. He is despised and he is rejected by men. A man of sorrows and acquainted with grief. We hid, as it were, our faces from him and we despised him. Surely he has borne our griefs. He has carried our sorrows. Yet we esteemed him and stricken him, smitten by God and afflicted. Notice what we were thinking. Why is God punishing him? But he was wounded for our transgressions. He was bruised for our iniquities. The chastisement of our peace was upon him, and by his stripes we are healed. All we like sheep have gone astray. We have turned everyone to his own way, and the Lord has laid upon him the iniquity of us all. And if you ever get this, I don't understand why God would kill Jesus. You know what? I don't know other than what Scripture says. I mean, I'm not worried about what I don't know. I'm worried about what I do know. And without him, you're lost. That's what I do know. Without repentance, you are on what they call a highway to hell, the broad road of destruction. That's not me. That's Bible. Listen, the more time I spend with God, the bolder I become. You think I'm going to step off the gas? Man, this is serious times we're living in. We are living, we got to get our hearts straight. You think as things are going, you think Islam's going to live comfortably with us? Hello? You got to be prepared, not physically, spiritually. Be prepared spiritually. The weapons of our warfare are not carnal, but they're mighty through God for the pulling down of strongholds, casting down arguments and every high thing that exalts itself against the knowledge of God, bringing every thought into captivity. So I'll leave you with this thought, the final call before the final fall. Maybe it's nobody here. I don't know. Maybe it's people listening later. And I realize this could be the final call that some people will ever hear. If you think about it, right? Everybody listening on radio, we don't know. This could be the final call for them. That God is drawing them. Why wait? Here's a test, your homework. Go find a Bible verse that encourages procrastination. Today!
Today, when you hear his heart, harden not your heart. By the way, it doesn't say just once in Hebrews, not just twice in Hebrews, three times in the book of Hebrews, quoting the Psalms. When you hear his voice, harden not your heart. That tells me the time is coming. The time is limited. We're not even guaranteed tomorrow. You're worried about me. I'm worried about you. Where's your heart at? Do you truly know God, or do you only know about him? If they do not hear Moses and the prophets, neither will they be persuaded, though one rise from the dead. We're going to read next Sunday. Here's the interesting thing. Some believed. Some believed what Paul said. But guess what else? Some mocked. That word mocking is interesting. Acts is written in Greek. The Hebrew word will be different. The Greek word, it's a court jesting. You know what that is? It's like a poking fun at. How could you believe that? You God people? How can you believe that? That's silly. You need religion. It's your crutch. You know what I say to that? Come on. Man, you missed it. It's not the crutch, it's the whole hospital. The intensive care unit, the critical care unit, oncology unit. Oh, it's everything. That's what it is. Don't mock. So you believe that a little tiny whatever, amoeba, single cell, whatever, just... and then a little heart and a little kidney and then evolution and just this little tiny, oh, now it's a little tiny person and it just hides in the dirt and then it just evolved and now there's did it evolve into a man? Well, no, I don't. Well, okay, it evolved into a woman, and then how did it know to evolve into a man? And then how, guys, give me a break. If you reject God, you mock God, you lack the knowledge. You're suppressing the truth. And the Bible says if you suppress the truth, God will give you over to wickedness. Repent and turn to him today. The same sun that melts the wax will harden the clay. So the same word I preach, one of the most amazing things I have ever seen in all of my life. I didn't see it until I started preaching. I say the exact same thing. Obviously, you're all here. Some are so receptive, they melt like wax, their marriage is restored, they seek God like never before, they're on fire for God, or others become hard and bitter and critical. What happened? What happened? The heart. Pride versus humility. Hardness versus repentance. That really is the key. So if you need to make that decision this morning, do it. Maybe some of you have been playing church. You've been playing church. You've been coming to church a long time, or God knows how. I mean, but do you truly know him? Do you truly know him? Or do you know about him?

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You can find more information at westsidechristianfellowship.org. That's westsidechristianfellowship.org. And for all the latest on what God is doing with His ministry here, please be sure to follow us on most social media platforms. Westside Christian Fellowship is located 60 miles north of Los Angeles in Leona Valley, California. Thank you again for listening to today's message of Regaining Lost Ground, where we are reminded daily, times change, truth does not.

0: That was Regaining Lost Ground, a pre-recorded program brought to you by Westside Christian Fellowship on 99.5 KKLA. And I'm Daniel with a personal note about organization and the importance of making sure that you complete step two. So step one would be, if you want to get organized, maybe get some things that help you organize, whether it's with stuff or paperwork, you know, drawers, boxes, maybe a nice little place to keep your notes and mail that you need to deal with. That's step one. Step two is, once you have everything in that great cozy spot, actually deal with it. Because I bought earlier this year a great organizer that I was able to put some mail and some different things in. And then it turns out that while I had this beautiful setup, I had never actually opened all of the letters and important paperwork that I had organized. So I may have missed some things. So I forgot about step two. So you might not be like me. You may be very well organized. But if you are like me, just a reminder that step one is the organizing and step two is the making sure that once it's organized, you still go to look at it.
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4: If you're a single male not working, you can't get welfare payments from the government. The welfare payments from the government and Medicaid go to mothers with dependent children. That's who's getting the vast majority of welfare payments. If you really want to look at it from a Christian standpoint, the problem is men not being responsible for the children they father.
3: Oh, that's a huge issue. If we were taking responsibility for ourselves, fathers especially, that would save the state billions of dollars. See, and the whole idea of people taking jobs, part of being responsible for yourself and your family is you go get a job. And if that means you're picking fruit in Oxnard, you do that. That is a big cultural issue, and it's not just some moral or religious issue. It is a financial issue.
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8: 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It's a great desire. And let me encourage all of you by saying this. Whenever we handle the Word of God, it's anything but common. And because it's uncommon, the Word of God, it is that area of us being somewhat insecure or fearful about it. and you say, well, Jack, you're not encouraging me. Yes, I am. It is the Holy Spirit who you must lean upon in sharing the Word of God. We must share the Word of God, but that's going to keep us usable, friends. 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
1: Good morning to you. I'm Donna Rush with SoCal's Morning Rush. So glad you are here to start your day. 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
3: This next chapter, chapter 13, reads like Christian citizenship in the first seven verses, but that believers are to be outstanding citizens. We are a little bit confused because we're part of two separate kingdoms. If you're here this morning an American, then you have a passport for the United States. But if you're a believer, then you're also a citizen of the kingdom of God. And those two citizenships sometimes clash because they have different goals. God's kingdom is looking towards eternity, and the kingdom that you and I are part of in the United States, it only deals with people who are alive.

0: As Christians, our primary allegiance is to Christ, and we know where to follow His word. But what is our responsibility to the government around us? And is there ever a point in which we refuse to abide by the laws of the land? We're looking at the Christian and our civic responsibility today on Growing Grace. It's a part of Pastor Ed Ray's study of Romans. Find your place in Romans 13. We'll get started.
1: Well, because these verses deal with authority and in some cases police officers, I heard this great story about a police officer. He pulls over somebody who was driving along in front of a church. And it was a guy by himself, and the cop got out, walked over, walked up the window, looked in, and there's a whole bunch of strange stuff in the back seat. He's got torches and charcoal starter and matches. The cop says, "Hey, wait a minute, what's with all that stuff in the back seat?" And the guy says, "Well, I'm a juggler, and I'm on my way to a show. I'm a little late, that's why I was driving too fast." And the cop says, no, a juggler? Let me see you juggle. And so the guy goes in the back, pulls out three torches, lights them up, and does it perfectly. And the cop says, "You are really a good juggler." Well, at that moment, a couple drive by in their car, and the guy turns to his wife and he says, "Sweetheart, it's a good thing I got saved. You don't drink anymore. Look at the sobriety test the guy's having to do." Yeah, authority and taxes. Mark Twain said, "What's the difference between a taxidermist and a tax collector? The taxidermist only takes your skin." Ooh. So, we're talking about taxes and authority here. Aren't you glad you came to church this morning? The Apostle Paul is writing to the Romans about change. God is in the process of changing people. The first five chapters, you'll remember, were about transformation, being changed radically in a moment in time. You surrender your life to God, your sins are forgiven, and God remembers them no more, he said. And then chapter 6 and 7, another theological word, sanctification, that from that moment on, until he takes you home, you're being changed slowly into the person that God intended for you to be when he knit you together in his mother's womb, sanctification. And then the next chapter, glorification, which simply means you will get a body like Jesus had when he resurrected from the dead. You'll be able to pass through walls and do all kinds of cool things. Chapter 9, tipping points. Five times in history where God intervened to move history so the Messiah would come at the right time in the right place. So in the fullness of time, God sent his son. Romans 10, the Roman road, that those who call upon the name of the Lord will be saved, the simplicity of the gospel. Chapter 11, the question was asked, what is God doing with the Jews? Is God through with the Jews? That was being asked 2,000 years ago. It's still being asked today, very much in the news today. God's not through with the Jews, Paul wrote. And in fact, someday he will return and rule from Jerusalem the entire world. Romans 12, again, another change word, metamorphosis. Sounds like biology. Tadpoles turning into a frog and caterpillars turning into a butterfly. But this transformation starts with the inside. It's a new covenant, different than the old covenant. The old covenant were laws that God passed down through Moses, the Ten Commandments, and then 603 more, 613 laws, rules, regulations of how to have a relationship with God. But Jesus said, this is the blood of a new covenant at the Last Supper. He was talking about the one we're in now, the one you're part of, at least we hope you are, that in fact, God has done something in you when you surrendered your life. He took out your heart of stone, Jeremiah 31 says, and he put in a heart of flesh. And he put his Holy Spirit within you and wrote on your heart the law of love. Love God with your whole heart, soul, mind, and strength, and love your neighbor as yourself. And then after he put his spirit within you, that he will cause you to walk in his ways. That's the new covenant that God has given, that he's in the process now, that sanctification we read about. He's in the process of changing you from the inside out to become the man or the woman or the child of God that God intends for you to be. So, this next chapter, chapter 13, reads like Christian citizenship in the first seven verses. We'll see it's a very broad chapter. But that believers are to be outstanding citizens. And we are a little bit confused because we're part of two separate kingdoms. If you're here this morning an American, then you have a passport for the United States. You're a citizen of the United States or Mexico or wherever your passport says. But if you're a believer, then you're also a citizen of the kingdom of God. And those two citizenships sometimes clash because they have different goals, different intents. God's kingdom is looking towards eternity, and the kingdom that you and I are part of in the United States, for example, it only deals with people who are alive. So, Paul wrote this book in about 57 AD, and he wrote it to the believers that were in Rome. They had been recently expelled, all the Jewish believers, and now they had come back. Paul's letter arrives, helping them to be good citizens in a despotic government, a government that was run by tyranny, that the Caesars were brutal. They said they were gods. Well, now Paul is giving practical instructions on how they could be good citizens. Paul instructs the believers that they don't get caught in the middle of a revolution, because Rome was coming harder and harder against believers. In fact, it would be very shortly after this, in 60 AD, after this letter got to Rome, that there would be a new Nero, a new Caesar, a new Augustus, and he was the worst of all of them. He would be the one that would burn Rome, and then, according to most historians, blamed the Christians for it and started real persecution of believers in the city of Rome. So fast forward from that about 80 years to a man named Justin Martyr in 140. He wrote a letter to the then Caesar, who was a Emperor Antoninus, this letter describing what Christians were in the Roman Empire. It helps us. Martyr wrote, "Everywhere we, more readily than all men, endeavor to pay to those appointed by you our taxes, both ordinary and extraordinary, as we have been taught by Jesus. We worship only God, but in other things we will gladly serve you." We're not going to serve you, Caesar, as a god, but we will in all other ways. We only have one God, and his name is Jesus. "Acknowledging you as kings and rulers of men, and praying that with your kingly power you might be found to possess also sound judgment." So a pretty diplomatic letter to the Caesar saying, hey, we're going to pay our taxes, and we're going to worship God, but we will still be obedient to the state. So he's writing about the believer's attitude towards government, your attitude and mine. And it's broken up into three parts. Number one, submission. Be in submission to government, verse 1 and 2. And then rulers or avengers, or it's actually authority, people in authority, verse 3 through 5. And then our favorite topic, taxes. That's where we're going. So let's jump in, see what the Holy Spirit might teach us. Verse 1, let every soul, pretty sweeping, that's all of us, let every soul be subject to the governing authorities. For there is no authority except from God, And the authorities that exist are appointed by God. Slightly better translation, the guy's name is Weiss. He said, let every soul put himself habitually in subjection to authority, because it's in the present tense. Over and over again, we have to do this. Submission. Maybe my least favorite topic. However, it's also one of the most critical for believers. Every believer is obligated to learn to submit to those in authority over us. Paul is telling us here that learning to submit to those in authority help us learn to submit to God, what He wants us to do.
0: This is Growing Grace. Pastor Ed Ray is focusing on Romans chapter 13. Here he is with more.
1: Submission is a broad, sweeping subject, takes on a lot of forms. We are told in Scripture in four separate places to submit to different things. Number one, we are to submit to the government, 1 Peter 2:13. Therefore, submit yourselves in every ordinance of man for the Lord's sake, whether to the king as supreme. Secondly, we are to submit to each other. Submitting to one another in the fear of the Lord, Ephesians 5:21. Thirdly, we're supposed to submit to our employers, even if they're not a believer. That's 1 Peter 2:18. Servants, be submissive to your masters with all fear, not only to the good and gentle, but also to the harsh. Got a difficult boss? Be submissive to him. Fourthly, we are to submit to people older than we are. 1 Peter 5:5. Likewise, you younger people, submit yourselves to your elders. So this is God's call to civil obedience for the believer, you and me. It doesn't seem to matter to Paul or the Holy Spirit what kind of government is in power. We're to submit to it, whether it's a democratic government or a socialist government or even a totalitarian government. No authority except from God. That seems to be an incredible statement, even. What about governments which enslave and torture people? What if you are a Christian in, say, Vietnam right now, or China? Or a Christian trying to live in a Muslim country? Are there not some circumstances under which we're permitted to practice civil disobedience? The answer is yes. Of course, other scriptures tell us that there is a limit to our submission. Submission only goes so far. Romans 13 is not the only place in Scripture that teaches about this subject. When obedience to civil authority would require disobedience to God's word, we are required to practice civil disobedience. There's a danger of misunderstanding this, certainly is misunderstood by many people. But Scripture over and over again is filled with instances of believers who had to practice civil disobedience. We saw just back a few weeks ago in Acts chapter 5, Peter speaking before the Jewish leadership, their supreme court, the Sanhedrin. And after being arrested, they were warned to not speak of Jesus again. Peter answers in Acts 5:29. The other apostles and Peter answered, saying, we ought to obey God rather than men. You can say whatever you want, but we're going to obey God over you. Obey the lower authority until it requires disobedience to the highest authority, God. God is giving us credit for having a brain, for thinking this through, for being logical, reasonable about the subject. When the laws of man conflict with the word of God, it's the Lord who holds our final loyalty. We're required to Him. Even when we are forced by necessity to violate the law of man, we are still to maintain an attitude, a heart of submission to the authorities. Sometimes that's difficult to do. In Acts 9:25, Paul himself was snuck out of the city of Damascus because they wanted to capture him. He went against the civil authorities, and he was smuggled out of the city. The Old Testament, filled with instances of civil disobedience. Daniel, the book of Daniel, chapter 2, there's three Israeli boys who had been captured from Jerusalem and taken to Babylon. And they're put in a large crowd on a plane called Dura. And there's a huge 60-foot-tall edifice, an idol to the king. And the king stands up and says, I've got a band here, and as soon as the band plays the worship music, all of you bow down and put your foreheads on the ground. Band strikes up a note. Everybody goes face down except for three guys, Shadrach, Meshach, and Abednego. And these three refuse to bow down. King sends a military out, army grabs them, brings them before him. He says, what are you doing? I said, bow down. And he said, we will only bow down to God Almighty. He said, well, I'll throw you in this fiery furnace and you're going to die. And they said, well, that may be so. We might die, but our God is capable of saving us if he wants to. And you know the story. They were put in the fiery furnace, and Jesus shows up, and they walk away from it. The book of Daniel is named after Daniel the prophet. Why? We all know Daniel. Why? Because as a little kid, somebody read to us about Daniel in the lion's den, right? Why was Daniel in the lion's den? Because the emperor in Babylon said, you can't pray to anybody but me. And Daniel said, I pray to God five times a day. I don't care what you say. He throws him in with the lions, and you know, the lions didn't eat him. Daniel refused to stop praying to God. So, civil disobedience, it's throughout Scripture in lots of places. So how do we apply this in our lives? Jesus did it this way. This is John 19, verse 10. Jesus is standing before Pontius Pilate, and Pilate said to him, are you not speaking to me? Because Jesus was being silent, as the prophecy said, he would be silent like a lamb led to the shears. Are you not speaking to me? Pilate said. Do you not know that I have the power to crucify you and the power to release you? Jesus answered, you could have no power at all against me unless it had been given you from above. You don't have any intrinsic power. It's not self-generated. You don't have self-initiated power. God allowed you to have some power over me. In Romans chapter 9, we saw 2 weeks ago, 9:12, Pharaoh himself, Scripture says, for this very purpose, God speaking to Pharaoh, for this very purpose I have raised you up, that I may show my power in you, a heathen god. He claimed to be a god, Pharaoh did, and that my name may be declared in all the earth. Pharaoh would go swimming in the Red Sea, unplanned, and he would drown, trying to chase the children of Israel when God said, let my people go. And that would spread out over the whole countryside. Rahab in Jericho told the spies when they came in, we know that God is with you and he's going to deliver our city into your hands because we heard about Pharaoh. God gave Pharaoh over to death because he tried to go against you. Verse 2. Therefore, whoever resists authority resists the ordinance of God. And those who resist will bring judgment on themselves. Because God is the creator, the supreme authority over all authority. The supreme authority. The word author is in there. Because an author is the only one that can change the contents of what was written. Or which God can do. It is the right of the author. Delegation of authority happens every day. All of us are attuned to that. If you have children and you send them to school, you're delegating your authority to the teacher. Certainly a controversial thing going on right now. Or if you work for a supervisor, well, that supervisor is delegated authority from the boss or the owner of the company, whoever is the head. So we have a trail of authority. You go backwards in it, go up to the top. It always leads to God. That's what Paul is saying. President Harry S. Truman used to have a little sign on his desk, and it said, "The buck stops here." And he was saying, "I'm responsible for this." But that sign was actually wrong, because the buck stops with God Almighty. Resist the ordinance. Since all government is God-ordained, disobedience is rebellion, not just against the authorities, but against God himself. So number one, be subject to authority. Number two, rulers or avengers or officers of the law. Verse 3. For rulers are not a terror to good works. What? If I'm driving down the freeway, most of us have, and I'm driving at the speed limit, and I look in my rearview mirror and I see a red light going around and around, gaining on me, I just pull over to the next lane and let the CHP officer go by. And I'm not afraid because I'm going the speed limit. But if I'm doing over the speed limit significantly and I see that red light go on, little beads of sweat start to form on my forehead. And I think about my wallet. I think about money. I think about slowing down next time. So you don't want to be afraid? Well, then obey the law. That's simple as that.
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0: 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I'm Donna Rush with SoCal's Morning Rush. Well, I have to wait the entire work week to say this to you, and now I get to say it. Happy Friday to you. Woohoo! I hope you have some fun planned for tonight and for the weekend. I have some fun planned for tonight with my daughter, Lauren. I get to go to the Greek Theater tonight and see For King and Country. Yes, you're listening to them right now. This is the instrumental of their song, Priceless. Yeah, great Christian music. Love it. So I'm looking forward to just worshiping the Lord at the Greek Theater tonight. Great way to start off our weekend. And it's going to be a little bit cooler. Woo! Starting today. But even more so tomorrow. The real relief comes tomorrow. And then it's looking like really great chance of some rain, believe it or not, Sunday on into Monday and possibly on into Tuesday of next week. For today, we're looking at highs right around 90 degrees in LA and OC metro areas. In the valleys and the IE, we're looking at those mid-90s, low to mid-90s in the valleys and the IE. And at our beaches, upper 70s. Starting on Sunday, about a 60% chance of rain now across the board, and by Monday, an 80% chance of rain. So maybe we'll, have a little rain our way throughout all of this. But in the meantime, just enjoy the cooler weather, I say, right? Once we get through the heat of today, anyway. All right, well, coming up next here on SoCal's Morning Rush, it's a new beginning with Pastor Greg Laurie as he continues his conversation with Pastor Chuck Swindoll on his Legends Week. So glad you're here.
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0: Good morning to you. I'm Donna Rush with SoCal's Morning Rush. So glad you are here to start your day. 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
5: Chuck, if you were to give one last sermon, what would your topic be?
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5: Yes.
6: All you've got to do is come to Christ. And little by little, you'll see changes come that you don't deserve. Blessings come that you don't earn. And he will bring in the grace like you've never had it before.
5: Yeah.

0: you love to sit down and talk with Pastor Greg Laurie for a while? Wouldn't you love to sit down for a conversation with Pastor Chuck Swindoll? Well, turns out they wanted to sit down and have a talk with each other, and we get to be in the room. Glad you're along for a special edition of A New Beginning. It's the finale of Legends Week. We started the week hearing from World War II hero Louis Zamperini and Pastor Chuck Smith. Glad you're along for this encouraging final installment.
1: Yes.
2: What would you do differently if you had these 50 years to live over again?
1: Wow, I've never been asked that before.
2: Spend you more. You don't have to be profound.
1: I would hang out with you more. What would I do differently?
2: Well, we'd have fun, I'll tell you that.
1: Yeah, I don't really, you know, I don't want to say that I wouldn't do anything differently, but for the most part, I don't know that I would do anything.
2: So you don't have many regrets?
1: Well, yes, things here and there, but there's not any big thing in life where I would say I should have done this. I can't say I have any major regrets.
2: Okay.
1: That's probably not good. Billy Graham once was asked, you know, what he would do differently. He said, I would preach half as much. I would spend more time praying. More time studying the Word of God and telling the Lord how much I love them. Well, I can certainly say that.
2: Sure.
1: Should I have prayed more throughout my life? Yes.
2: Yeah, everybody could say that.
1: Have I worried too much at times? Absolutely, yes.
2: Yeah.
1: Have I been impulsive at times and run ahead of the Lord? Sure, I have. But by and large, I would say that I've found the will of God and I've sought to walk in it.
2: Yeah.
1: And so I can't say I would do anything differently for the most part. What about you?
2: I would have said yes more often, sooner than no.
1: To what?
2: Opportunities, open doors, stepping into something that I never dreamed I would do. I wouldn't be as reluctant.
1: Yeah.
2: I was a little too cautious sometimes. I would have affirmed more and criticized less.
1: Wow.
2: I would have been more patient.
1: Yeah.
2: Why are we so impatient? It's just our Lord is so patient with us, and we turn around and expect the next thing to perfection from others, or so they failed at this. Okay, did the world stop turning?
1: Yeah.
2: You know, did the sun stop burning? I mean, life goes on, and I probably would have earlier on in my marriage brought synth.

0: because of me. Well, Greg, I went upstairs, and with tears, I laid down beside her and I said, you're right. She couldn't even talk by then. I said, I have not entered you into my world as much as I could have. I know. I've not really presented you as I should have. Because you're very significant to me. She rolled her eyes and I said, I'm going to change that. I spent the next 5 to 6 years working on that. When the opportunity to be on the air came up, I couldn't lead it. And I said to her, honey, if we take on this extra dimension of ministry, I'm going to need help. And I said, I would love to have you be the one that leads it. If you think about it, pray. I'll pray with you. But I have no one else better qualified than you to do that. Well, she took it. In 44 years, she led Insight for Living.
1: Yeah.
0: She came up with fresh ideas. She put together the core values of our ministry and how we would handle the staff and how we would handle our finances and how we would take care of each station and, you know, what our procedure would be. Time passed. And one day I'm in a group over here, and she's not far away in a group she's talking to, and there's a little lull in my group, and I hear her say, well, now that Chuck and I are partners, we do so-and-so, and we do such-and-such, and I hear the P word.
1: Nice.
0: Partner. And that afternoon, I'm in tears at lunch, and she says, what is wrong? And I said, nothing is wrong. Today, you said it. What did I say? You called us partners. And she goes, well, we are. I said, hit the replay button and go back about 7 years.
1: Wow.
0: She did. I said, remember? She said, I do. She said, it's nothing like that now. I wish I would not have kept her away.
1: Yeah.
0: Greg, there are so many people who long to help us do what we do.
1: Yeah.
0: And we can be so independent.
1: Yeah.
0: I'd be less independent. I'd be quicker to say, I need. Or, could you help? Or, would you be a part of this? Or, would you lead this? Would you take over that? Or, I'm convinced you'd be better at this than I would be. And I would mean that. And I think the ministry would have just been on rollerblades rather than sometime on skids trying to get going, because I was trying to do too much myself.
1: Yeah.
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2: 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It's the finale of Legends Week here on A New Beginning.
3: Chuck, if you were to give one last sermon, what would your text be and what would your topic be?
0: Oh, my. I believe I would speak on the grace of God.
3: Yes.
0: I want to be known as a man of grace.
3: Yeah.
0: I really do. It would revolve around Christ, it has to, because that's where grace originates. It would take us to the cross,

0: It would probably be from Romans, maybe either chapter 5 or chapter 8 would be the text, maybe both. For you know the grace of our Lord Jesus Christ, who though he was rich, and for our sake he became poor, that we through his poverty might be rich. Mm-hmm. That's Corinthians, but that kind of message. Mm-hmm. And I would talk about, you can know this grace personally, and you don't have to clean up anything. You don't have to correct anything. You don't have to dress up in any way. You don't have to change anything. All you've got to do is come to Christ. Mm-hmm. Let Jesus become your channel to God. Let him become your own personal Lord and Savior.
1: Right.
0: And he will bring in the grace like you've never had it before.
1: Yeah.
0: And he will take he will take the irksomeness out of your life. He will take the impatience out. And little by little, you'll see changes come that you don't deserve. Blessings come that you don't earn. It's all grace. And I'd camp on grace.
1: Yeah, I love that.
0: I'd drive it home.
2: I love that. Okay, here's questions you've probably never been asked.
0: Okay, go easy on me.
2: Okay, these are not, I'm not like, explain the sovereignty of God. I was going to ask you, what's your favorite go-to food?
0: I would get a bowl of homemade chili.
2: Oh, nice.
0: I would, Cynthia's chili's the best ever. That's delicious. Some Fritos and a homemade chili, glass of iced tea.
2: Have you ever been to In-N-Out Burger?
0: Oh, yeah.
2: Do you like it?
0: Oh, yeah.
2: How do you order your burger at In-N-Out Burger?
0: I order usually a double-double, I admit, with everything on it. Sometimes I even order it animal style.
2: I get animal style,
0: too. Yeah.
2: That's really good, isn't it?
0: It is good. Gets all over your wrist, all over your hands. Yeah, it's delicious.
2: Yes.
0: I love them.
2: What is your favorite movie? Like, here's how I define my favorite movie. If I'm flipping channels on television and I see a movie maybe I've seen many times, and if I stay and keep watching it till the commercial, that's a favorite movie. You know?
0: Yeah, we have a lot of them.
2: I do, too.
0: My latest is Lincoln.
2: Oh.
0: I could see Lincoln every other week for 5 weeks in a row.
2: I know you love music. I know that you used to sing.
0: I do.
2: In a boys kind of, not a choir. Would it be a boys choir?
0: Yeah, we had a boys quartet.
2: Boys quartet.
0: Yeah, I sang it. Yep.
2: So, like, when you're just driving around and you're going to sing a song, what songs do you sing?
0: There will often be songs on grace. They will be usually the words of a hymn.
2: Yeah.
0: Here's one you've never heard. Majestic sweetness sits enthroned upon the Savior's brow, his head with radiant glories crowned, his lips with grace o'erflow. He saw me plunged in deep distress and flew to my relief. For me he bore the shameful cross and carried all my grief.
1: Wow.
0: To him I owe my life and breath and all the joys I have. He makes me triumph over death and will save me from the grave. Since from his bounty I received such proofs of love divine, had I 1,000 hearts to give, Lord, they would all be thine. I will sing hymns, and I will sing Amazing Grace.
1: Yeah.
0: And I will sing Oh for 1,000 Tongues.
1: Yes.
0: I will sing And Can It Be. I will sing Shall We Gather at the River.
2: Oh, yes.
0: Where bright angels' feet have trod, with its crystal tide forever flowing from the throne of God. Yes. Yes, we'll gather at the river, the beautiful, beautiful river. We'll gather with the saints at the river that flows from the throne of God. Greg, it is an absolute pleasure to know you and to see you stay so committed, so in love with Jesus, and still reading, still probing the theology, still preaching faithfully and delivering the truth of God's word. Don't ever stop until you have to.
2: Well, thank you. Thank you for taking the time.
0: And the same to you, Greg.
2: My pleasure, of course.
0: I really mean that. Let me pray. Dear Father, thank you for your grace. that found us when we were not looking and saved us when we were unworthy and changed us when we were so stubborn and softened us when we were so hard. Thank you for giving us such magnificent wives to help shape our lives and to give us someone to love, to learn from, to care about, and to care for. Thank you for our families, for Greg's sons, and for the one who left and the one who's still with him. Bless them abundantly as he and Kathy continue to live for you. Lift your name up through his words as he speaks them, whether from a pulpit or quietly with a friend, or in gatherings where he's asked to speak. May he lie low and let Christ be exalted and use him mightily in ways he couldn't even imagine right now. And bless millions through him, I pray. Thank you for these fleeting moments we've had together. They mean so much to us. They make us love you more, Lord. And make us love one another more as well. In the name of Christ, who loved us and gave himself for us, we pray. Amen.
2: Amen.

0: 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Well, Pastor Greg, you and Chuck talked about so many things today, but I know you had a further word you wanted to share.
1: So as you've been listening today, maybe you've thought to yourself, man, I wish I had this relationship with God that is being talked about. Well, you can. He's only a prayer away. You see, becoming a Christian, it doesn't take years, it doesn't take months, it doesn't take weeks, it doesn't even take hours. It can happen in a moment. That's how it happened for me. I just heard the gospel, and all of a sudden I realized this is all true. And maybe you've realized that as well. Let me ask you, would you like Jesus Christ to come into your life? Would you like him to forgive you of your sin? Would you like this relationship with God we've been talking about today? If so, why don't you just pray a simple prayer with me? Say this to God, Lord Jesus, I know that I'm a sinner, but I know that you're the Savior who died on the cross for my sin and rose again from the dead. Jesus, I turn from my sin and I choose to follow you from this moment forward as my Savior and Lord, as my God and friend. Thank you for hearing this prayer. And I ask this in Jesus' name. Amen. Hey, did you just pray that prayer? If so, I want to send you at no charge what we call a New Believer's Bible. Here's Dave to tell you more. And let me just say, congratulations. You've made the right decision.
0: Yeah, that's right. 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
1: Hey, everybody, I'm here with my friend Frank Turek, and he wrote a book a number of years ago with Norman Geisler. And the title of the book is I Don't Have Enough Faith to Be an Atheist, but this book has now been updated. And we have a copy of it with your name on it that we want to send to you for your gift of any size. But Frank, you go out into the major universities, you engage young people today. How has the dialogue changed? Like, compared to maybe 15 years ago, what kind of questions would you have been asked? And would you be asked different questions today?
2: 15 or 20 years ago, the new atheism was in its heyday. What do I mean by the new atheism? These atheists that were sort of very belligerent toward Christianity and basically all religions, people like Christopher Hitchens, with whom I've had two debates.
1: Wow.
2: You can see those debates on our YouTube channel, the Cross Examine YouTube channel. People like Richard Dawkins or Sam Harris or Daniel Dennett. These people were not just atheists, but they had an attitude about it. Mm-hmm. That has pretty much evaporated since, say, 5 or 6 years ago.
1: Why do you think that is, Frank?
2: That's a good question. Maybe because people are realizing that atheism doesn't offer them anything.
1: Yeah.
2: So we've shifted from the new atheism, this belligerent attitude against Christianity and basically all religions, to now at least more openness. So it shifted. Although I will say this, people had a little bit more... They were a little bit less fragile, say, 20 years ago than they are now. You know, that people today are emotionally fragile.
1: Why? Why has this happened, and why is this more of a recent development?
2: I wonder how much the internet has to do with it, Greg, in the sense that social media has made people more feelings-oriented than fact-oriented.
1: Yes.
2: Right? And you're fed the same line every time you go on social media because the algorithm will tell you what you want to hear. And so you wind up, rather than following evidence, you wind up following feelings. And if feelings are your guide for life and somebody comes and hurts your feelings, oh, you've attacked me. Yeah. I mean, this is true with the whole sexual issues, right? When you come out against, say, same-sex behavior, people think you're attacking them. Well, that's my identity. No, I'm not attacking you.
1: Yeah.
2: I'm saying that the behavior is the problem. You're not the problem. You're made in the image of God. But if you engage in this behavior, you're engaging in behavior that is hurtful to you, hurtful to others, and against God's will. But your identity is not your same-sex orientation, just like your identity is not alcohol if you're an alcoholic. Your identity is not pornography if you're involved in pornography. Your identity is not you're adulterer because you engaged in adultery. Your identity is in Christ if you're a Christian. Mm-hmm. And those all of those sins can be forgiven because Jesus paid the ultimate price.
1: Well, that's where you give them the gospel and tell them what Christ did for them and how they can come into a relationship with him. So we want to equip you to have answers for folks that you're talking to today about Jesus. And we want to offer you this book by Frank Turek. And the title of it is, I Don't Have Enough Faith to Be an Atheist. And we'll send it to you for your gift of any size.
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3: A New Beginning was sponsored by Harvest Christian Fellowship and was pre-recorded. I'm Donna Rush with SoCal's Morning Rush. Well, this has been such a great Legends Week with Pastor Greg Laurie, hasn't it? I think you should do another one. Does my vote count? Actually, whatever he does, it's always so enjoyable. He has so many great messages, doesn't he? And, you know, I hope you have plans to worship with your church family this weekend. And if you don't have a church family, and if you're in the Harvest Riverside or Harvest Orange County areas, well, then join Pastor Jonathan Laurie this week. He will be at both services. He'll be teaching on the Holy Spirit and you, finding your spiritual gifts. 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And if you've been enjoying these conversations with Pastor Greg Laurie, well, if you have some time this weekend, download that Harvest Plus app if you haven't already done so. And you can hear Pastor Laurie do all kinds of interviews with personalities like Levi Lusco, Frank Turek, Dennis Quaid, and a whole lot more. So much fun. That's on that Harvest Plus app. Well, coming up next here on SoCal's Morning Rush is Through the Bible with Dr. J. Vernon McGee. He is going to continue in the book of Exodus, and he'll be in chapter 32. Happy Friday to you. So glad you're here.
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7: I just have this neat memory of Dolly. 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
8: This is Albert Mogler for townhall.com. There are certain things we just take for granted, at least those of us of a certain age take for granted. Among those is the fact that when you get into a car, there's a radio with the AM band. In the United States, that's not an accident. It is at least partly because of federal mandates going back to the early age of radio and automobiles. There are some very important national security issues at stake here. I grew up in Florida. Look no further than the Cuban Missile Crisis for a reminder of how important communication can be. I recognize that AM radio is no longer as popular as it once was, but AM radio remains important. Our digital transmissions are, technologically speaking, fragile. The House of Representatives recently passed legislation requiring car makers to put AM radio in vehicles. The United States Senate should take it up next, and I hope they do. The Senate should pass it, and President Trump ought to sign the AM Radio for Every Vehicle Act. It turns out that's important. I'm Albert Mobler.
9: Cheering a child murderer. 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In January 2023, Lindsay Clancy sent her husband out for some errands, and while he was away, she strangled their three young children to death. 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The Bible says, "Woe to those who call evil good and good evil." 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
3: I'm Donna Rush with SoCal's Morning Rush. Let's just continue in God's Word together with Dr. J. Vernon McGee. 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

0: Welcome to Through the Bible, where Dr. J. Vernon McGee is going to take us to Exodus 32 and tell us about one powerful prayer of Moses and what it has to teach us about the proper response to sin in our own lives. So as you find your seat on the Bible bus, Greg and I have a couple of really special letters that came to us recently from Canada.
1: Yeah, we remember when these came through. These came through as handwritten letters. We got them scanned on an email, and I remember you and I both were so excited. So why don't you just jump in, and the story will reveal itself.
0: Yeah. The first letter is, Dear Steve and Greg, this is my first year of listening. I love it so far. Me and my brother are listening together. I listen to it every day, and I have only missed 4 or 3.
1: I like that. Maybe that's Canadian.
0: Yeah. Thank you for creating this ministry. I have memorized the song at the start. I write notes, and I read along with McGee. My Nana suggested we do this together, and we started on Good Friday 2026. My Nana and I talk about it. Thank you for working hard to make it happen. I am, and I guessed this about this age, I am 11 years old.
1: Wow.
0: Please send me the notes and outlines. Love, Molly.
1: Molly. And again, I wish you could see, you know, the power of a handwritten note from a young woman of 11 is something. But along with it came a handwritten note from Molly's Nana, her grandmother, named Gay. And she writes this along with Molly's note. Dear Steve and Greg and all of you lovely people at TTB, I took my first trip on the Bible bus from 1996 to 2001. I was a Christian at the time with 2 young daughters, 6 and 4 years old. That was way back when you had to listen live on the radio. I never wanted to miss an episode, so if I knew I was going to miss one, I would rig my cassette recorder to a timer, and it would capture the episode on tape to listen later. I was super dedicated, hey?
0: Yay.
1: Fast forward to 2026. I now have 7 grandchildren, and one day when the eldest 2 were 11 and 13, the Holy Spirit laid on my heart to suggest we do it together. This is amazing, Steve. Our very first day of listening together just happened to be Friday, April 3rd. I was utterly gobsmacked. I had no idea that on this very day, the bus was starting another brand new journey.
0: Wow.
1: It was a wonderful Holy Spirit moment for all of us, but especially for me. 4 days later, April 7, 2026, I fell on some ice. We live in Canada where it can snow in April and broke my ankle in 4 places.
0: Ouch.
1: It was a very traumatic experience for me to have a 5-hour surgery followed by 12 weeks of non-walking life. Whenever I'm feeling low or scared, all I have to do is turn on the broadcast and listen to the familiar voices of Steve, Greg, and of course, Dr. McGee. They are such a huge comfort for me as I navigate these rough waters at the age of 66. The kids and I are keeping up, and they love to tease me if I am not up to date on my note-taking or listening. It has been such a gift to have this resource. Thank you all for what you do to make it happen for me, my grandkids, and so many others. See you in the air. P.S., please send me the monthly newsletter and notes and outlines. I am signing up to be a regular donor.
0: Wow. Wow, Gay, that is such an encouragement. And I was tracking right along with you. I figured, I'm glad you gave your age. I'm a little behind you, but in terms of grandkids and
1: all of
0: that.
1: You got the grandkids and everything. You haven't broken your ankle,
0: thank
1: God.
0: And I haven't broken it in 4 places, so thank you for experiencing that for me. Greg, why don't you pray for us as we begin?
1: Father, we have smiles on our faces and our hearts are warmed that you have given us the ability to bless so many people around the world just through our simple efforts of putting out these studies all over the world. And we know you're going to do more today and in English and all across the world. And we look forward to what fruit you will bear as a result of these studies. In Jesus' name, amen.
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2: Now, last time, friends, we looked at what certainly could be called one of the most precious sights in the Word of God, was to see this man Moses become an advocate and an intercessor on behalf of his people. And he certainly knew the way into the heart of God. He said to the Lord, when God told him, get down your people that you brought out of the land of Egypt, they've sinned. And Moses said, I don't recall ever bringing any people out of the land of Egypt because I don't have any, but you do. And they're your people, and you brought them out. And he gives God some good reasons. And I think that today, that in our prayer life, we ought to be a little more intelligent than we are and learn how to lay hold of our God. He knows our hearts, friends. That's the important thing. There's no use trying to say things with our lips to him that we don't mean with our hearts. But we do need to learn to lay hold of the mighty arm of God. And I wish all of us knew that. Now, when Moses went down, you wouldn't think he'd ever prayed for these people, because I tell you, he was angry. He threw those commandments down, those tablets of stone. They were broken, and he was hot against the people and against his brother Aaron. And poor Aaron tried to cover up, and if he didn't camouflage and if he didn't attempt to evade, he tried to say he poured in the gold and a golden calf walked out. Now that, my friend, is an explanation. I'm sure Moses must have smiled at that one, and I know God did, and I'm sure that you and I can smile at that, because we've offered some ridiculous explanations like that for what we've done that's been wrong. And then we saw that it was a time of real sin, though, for the people. And then Moses moved in. It was extreme surgery. But friends, when you got a cancer, and I know from personal experience, you want to try to get rid of it. And if it means cutting away half your body, you want to get rid of it. Sin's an awful cancer, and God uses extreme surgery here. And there was the slaying of those that were guilty. And now I begin reading here at verse 26, actually. Then Moses stood in the gate of the camp and said, "Who is on the Lord's side? Let him come unto me." And all the sons of Levi gathered themselves together unto him. And he said unto them, "Thus saith the Lord God of Israel, put every man his sword by his side, and go in and out from gate to gate throughout the camp, and slay every man his brother, and every man his companion, every man his neighbor." Now that's serious, and it's extreme. Sure it is. But there's been awful sin. The way that liberalism got into the church, I have lived now quite a while. I can remember that when I came before a church court to be examined for the ministry, they had another boy there, another young fellow, and they asked him questions, and he was a graduate of a liberal seminary. I have never in my life seen anybody who knew as little theology and as little Bible as he did, and what he did know, he had all mixed up, and he was as liberal as they come. He didn't have any faith. He had no knowledge. He could never explain the great doctrines of the faith, although he didn't believe them. And the interesting thing is, in fact, one man very impatiently said to him, "Well, if you don't believe it, at least you ought to know what you don't believe." But he couldn't define it. And then a dear old brother got up and he said, "You know, I knew this boy's father. His father was a great preacher of the past, and he was sound in the faith. And I know that this boy will one of these days come around and he'll be all right," and all that, you know, that jargon that they used back in those days, that old buddy-buddy brotherhood stuff. And they had a motion, and they accepted him. It wasn't unanimous, but they accepted him. And it made me sick at heart to be brought in at the same time with a fellow like that that didn't believe anything at all. Well, may I say to you, that's not the way Moses would have handled it. Oh, he wouldn't have drawn a sword in our day and slain the boy, but he sure would have not accepted him. He would have given that boy a Bible and told him to go out and go to Bible school and learn a little Bible and then come back if he believed it, and they'd examine him again. But no, it was all that fol-de-rol, and that's the way liberalism came into the organized denominations today and have taken over. You can't compromise with it, friends. It was Morley who said that compromise is immoral. And I think it is, especially in the church. Moses doesn't do a very good job of compromising. I tell you, there was extreme surgery used. And we are told here that those that were guilty were slain. And the children of Levi did according to the word of Moses. And there fell of the people that day about 3,000 men. That cleaned up the camp pretty well, by the way. They'd have been in idolatry, friends. They'd have been destroyed out in the wilderness. Now, a great many people are apt to say, my, it was so terrible and brutal and all that. Well, let's look at it this way. Is it best to cut out the cancer here and save the person or save the nation? Think of the women and the children and the young men and the old men that were there that were not guilty. And had they permitted these men, who apparently are in charge now, they had taken over, what would have happened? Why, that entire nation would never have entered the promised land. They'd gone into idolatry now. They would have been absolutely destroyed as a nation. And that, of course, is what's happened in the church in many places. I've seen church after church, friends, lose its importance, its influence, and become practically nil because of the fact liberalism got in. We today are soft, and we're sentimental, and we're silly. Fact of the matter is we're stupid in the way that we are handling evil. And the reason that we are having lawlessness in this land is because that we have not only soft-hearted judges, but they're soft-headed judges. My friend, the law is to be enforced. Now will you notice, we move on to verse 30. It came to pass on the morrow that Moses said unto the people, ye've sinned a great sin, and now I will go up unto the Lord. Peradventure, I shall make an atonement for you. That is, an atonement was that which was made to cover up sin. That's the way it was handled before Christ came, and then it was removed. Now, verse 31 is actually another reason that Moses gives to God for him not destroying the people, but taking them up into the promised land. We saw three last time. Now, here is the fourth. And Moses returned unto the Lord and said, oh, this people have sinned, a great sin, and have made them gods of gold. What is that? Confession. If you want to get along with God, you will have to agree with him about sin. Sin is sin, and it must be confessed. And I don't care who it is, and these are God's people. And Moses goes up and said, we've sinned. This people have sinned. It's a great sin. They made gods of gold, and he spelled out the sin. And I think that's the thing we ought to do when we confess our sins. Spell it out before God. Now listen to Moses, verse 32, yet now if thou wilt forgive their sin. I don't know what Moses was going to say after that, because now he changes his tack and listen to him. And if not, blot me, I pray thee, out of thy book which thou hast written. And Moses said, I take my place with the people. I identify myself with them. And if you intend to blot them out, blot me out. Remember, God told him, I can make good my covenant to Abraham, Isaac, and Jacob by just simply making a nation from you. Moses said, no, identify myself with the people. If you don't intend to bring them into the land, then blot me out with them. Now notice, this is what moves the heart of God, that moves the hand of God. And the Lord said unto Moses, whosoever hath sinned against me, him will I blot out of my book. God deals individually and personally with sin. Verse 34, therefore now go, lead the people unto the place of which I have spoken unto thee. Behold, mine angel shall go before thee. Nevertheless, in the day when I visit, I will visit their sin upon them. Now God says I'll deal with it personally. And I will take the people up, though. I'll take those up that have not sinned, and my angel will go with me. Now, the angel of the Lord in the Old Testament, we said, is the visible presence of Christ, the pre-incarnate Christ. The angel of the Lord always reveals the presence of deity, God appearing to man. Now, will you notice as we come now to chapter 33, and the Lord said unto Moses, depart and go up hence, thou and the people which thou hast brought up, out of the land of Egypt, unto the land which I swear unto Abraham, to Isaac, and to Jacob, saying, unto thy seed will I give it, and I will send an angel before thee. Now this is the angel of the Lord. And I will drive out the Canaanite, the Amorite, the Hittite, the Perizzite, the Hivite, and the Jebusite, and the Electrolyte. All of them are going to be driven out, you see. Now will you notice, he's now preparing them to enter the land, and we'll see them resume the wilderness march in the book of Numbers. Actually, the book of Leviticus is the continuation of the instructions for the service of the tabernacle, which now we'll see them begin to set up. They're building it now, and it will be set up, and it'll be the place where they will worship. Verse 3, God says, I'm taking you into this land, unto a land flowing with milk and honey, for I will not go up in the midst of thee, for thou art a stiff-necked people, lest I consume thee in the way. Now, actually, to say God dwelt with them, or dwelt in the tabernacle, is not quite accurate, of course, to say that. God never has occupied a building. That is always a pagan heathen notion. That's where he met with them. Or, let me turn that around, that's where they approached God in God's method. And that's actually what the tabernacle teaches, approach to God. And it all, as we've said, reveals Christ and the way that we approach God today. It's given to us in picture form. Now we're told here in verse 4, and when the people heard these evil tidings, they mourned, and no man did put on him his ornaments. And those ornaments were heathen, remember. For instance, the earrings that they wore. They brought those and made the golden calf. That was an evidence that they worshipped a certain god. It's very much like today, a person wears a little cross. However, it's become meaningless, but the purpose of it is to reveal that the person who's wearing it is a Christian. Now, verse 5, for the Lord had said unto Moses, say unto the children of Israel, ye are a stiff-necked people. Now, I said when God came down to redeem them, he didn't come down and redeem them because they were superior or they were better than others. God's very careful here, and he's repeated this now. This is the third time, and he says, ye are a stiff-necked people. I will come up into the midst of thee in a moment and consume thee. Therefore now put off thy ornaments from thee, that I may know what to do unto thee. In other words, take down your sign that you're a heathen and pagan, and take a stand for God. And I personally think that was the reason that water baptism was so all-important there in the early church. It was an evidence that they had left the old, and now they were taking a stand for the new. And I think that it should give that kind of a testimony today. And the children of Israel stripped themselves of their ornaments by the Mount Horeb. And Moses took the tabernacle and pitched it without the camp. Now, the tabernacle is being constructed. We'll have details of it given a little later, but apparently Moses set it up first without the camp. It came to pass that everyone which sought the Lord went out unto the tabernacle of the congregation which was without the camp. Now, this tabernacle here was a tent of meeting. The tabernacle is not constructed yet in all of its detail. It's just now a tent of meeting. And it's just the bare bones of it, I think, frankly, just nothing in the world but maybe that outer fence that went around it, or just a tent put up. That's what we have here. Now it came to pass when Moses went out under the tabernacle that all the people rose up and stood every man at his tent door and looked after Moses until he was gone into the tabernacle. And it came to pass as Moses entered into the tabernacle, the cloudy pillar descended and stood at the door of the tabernacle, and the Lord talked with Moses. Now, we have something here that I hope that I can clarify. We have this question today, has anyone ever seen God? And the answer is, of course, no man hath seen God at any time. And yet, the Lord Jesus said, he that hath seen me hath seen the Father. Now, the Lord Jesus is the revelation of God because he is God, but he was veiled in human flesh, you see. Back here, it was the angel of the Lord. And though he was there and talked with him, talked with Moses, and the Lord spake unto Moses face to face, as a man speaketh unto his friend, just like you and I would stand face to face and talk to each other. But Moses didn't see God, as we shall see. And he turned again into the camp, but his servant Joshua, the son of Nun, a young man, departed not out of the tabernacle. Now, this is, I think, the third time that we've had this mention of Joshua. You see, he's the man God is preparing to succeed Moses. And I don't think anyone suspected this at this time. When we get to Joshua, we'll see he was probably the most unlikely person of all. Now we have Moses turning to God again. He was a great man of prayer. Verse 12, and Moses said unto the Lord, See, thou sayest unto me, Bring up this people, and thou hast not let me know whom thou wilt send with me. Yet thou hast said, I know thee by name, and thou hast also found grace in my sight. Now therefore, I pray thee, if I have found grace in thy sight, show me now thy way, that I may know thee, that I may find grace in thy sight, and consider this nation as thy people. The thing that Moses wanted is the thing that Paul said, that I might know him and the power of his resurrection. It's the same thing Philip meant, show us the Father, and it sufficeth us. And I think every sincere, real child of God today has a desire to want to know God and to want to know Christ. Now, God answers him, verse 14, and he said, My presence shall go with thee, and I'll give thee rest. Now, you see, it's the presence of God. And he said unto him, If thy presence go not with me, carry us not up hence. Moses knew he couldn't make it on his own. For wherein shall it be known here that I and thy people have found grace in thy sight? Is it not in that thou goest with us? So shall we be separated, I and thy people, from all the people that are upon the face of the earth. That's important to notice. God made them a peculiar people. For a very definite reason, as the church is to be a peculiar people today. And that means a people for God. That doesn't mean we're to be oddballs. Verse 17, And the Lord said unto Moses, I will do this thing also that thou hast spoken, for thou hast found grace in my sight, and I know thee by name. Now, Moses becomes very intimate, you see, with God. He said, I beseech thee, show me thy glory. He couldn't see God face to face, you see, actually. He said, I'll make all my goodness pass before thee, and I will proclaim the name of the Lord before thee, and I will be gracious to whom I will be gracious, and I'll show mercy in whom I will show mercy. And Paul uses that in Romans, you remember. God is sovereign, and I don't have time to go into that today. Verse 20, And he said, Thou canst not see my face, for there shall no man see me and live. And you just well write that down, friend. You're not going to see God face to face, not today. And the Lord said, Behold, there is a place by me, and thou shalt stand upon a rock. It shall come to pass, while my glory passeth by, that I will put thee in the cleft of the rock, and will cover thee with my hand while I pass by. And I will take away mine hand, and thou shalt see my back parts. That's been an unfortunate translation. What they would see, a representation of God. Because God is a spirit. They that worship him must worship him in spirit and in truth. But God says, But my face shall not be seen. That is only a representation of God. Now, the glory, the Shekinah glory was that. You remember the Lord Jesus said that when he came the second time, that would be the sign of the Son of Man in heaven. I think that sign is the Shekinah glory. I'm of the opinion that that's what it will be. But in that day, God's glory was revealed. Now, when Christ came, he took upon himself human flesh. And when he did, the glory was not there, you see. It was not there when he came. He took a very humble place. But he was God, you see. And therefore, that's the reason he could say, He that hath seen me hath seen the Father. Now, you and I today are not going to see God. We're going to see the Lord Jesus Christ. And he will be in human form, because that's what he took when he was down here. And he today is in a glorified body, and we shall be like him. This is the anticipation and the hope of the believers, those who are walking today by faith, friends. And that's the way Moses is going to walk. But now he says, your presence must go with us. And we need his presence today, friends, to face the problems of every day. This brings us to the end of chapter 33. We take up at chapter 34. And until then, may God richly bless you, my beloved.
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1: 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I'm Donna Rush with SoCal's Morning Rush. Isn't it great that we can just pray to God sometimes, just God help me, and He hears our hearts. You know, I'm taking a grief share class, and there was a woman in there who has lost her husband as well, and she is feeling so distraught right now that she doesn't know what to pray and how to pray. She says she just feels like she can't pray, has no words. And I just want to share with you, if you're ever feeling that way, I've certainly had my days like that since my hubby went to be with the Lord. And there is this great verse in Romans 8, verse 26, talking about how, you know, if we are filled with the Holy Spirit, you know, in our hearts, that the Holy Spirit hears our groans and He intercedes for us even when we don't have words. And here's what that verse says. It says, in the same way, the Spirit helps us in our weakness. We do not know what we ought to pray for, but the Spirit Himself intercedes for us through wordless groans. Wow. Isn't that amazing? So thank you, God. The Holy Spirit intercedes for us. God hears us, even when all we have is a groan in our hearts. Amen. So don't you worry about whether God knows your needs, your wants, your cares, or your concerns. Amen. Hey, we've got a little bit of a break in our weather and more to come tomorrow. And some rain ahead, it looks like, on Sunday on into Monday. For today, we're looking at around 90 degrees in LA and OC metro areas for highs. In the valleys in the IE, around 94 or so. At our beaches, upper 70s. Coming up next, it's Grace to You with John MacArthur. So glad you're here.
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3: From time to time, John MacArthur would set aside an evening service to answer questions from his congregation at Grace Community Church. And today, you'll get to listen in on one of those Q&A sessions. So stay here as John answers questions that perhaps you've had as you've studied God's Word. Here's the first question from a member of the congregation, and then you'll hear John's answer.
8: Now, the idea is not stump the pastor, okay? I mean, I know you can ask me things that I can't answer. But what we want to do is to deal with things that are of importance, and we'll do our best to give you an answer out of the Word of God. You know, in the book of Acts, it says Paul reasoned with them out of the Scripture. It means he dialogued with them. And one of the great teaching ways is question and answer. In fact, throughout the early years of the church, there was a developing question and answer mode in teaching that became sort of refined into what we know as catechism, which is a series of teachings based upon the question and answer process. So we just encourage you to feel free to ask a question, and we'll do our best to speak right to the point. Keep your question short. Don't give us a big, long, drawn-out thing, or we'll never get everybody's questions answered.
9: The scripture I'd like to have explained, it's 1 Peter 3:21, the part where it says, corresponding to that, baptism now saves you, not the removal of dirt from flesh, but the appeal to God for a good conscience.
8: Right. What that verse is saying is that Peter's just talked about, first we're talking about 1 Peter 3:18, Christ has once suffered for sins, the just for the unjust, they might bring us to God, and so forth. And it talks about there Christ's provision of salvation. And then it says that when his body was on the cross dead, his spirit was alive, not the Holy Spirit there in verse 18, but his spirit. And he went and preached to the spirits in prison. And I believe these were demon beings. And the word preach is not to preach the gospel, euangelizo, but keruso, to proclaim a triumph. I believe that when he was dying on the cross, this is a marvelous truth, when he was dying on the cross, it looked to hell and the demons like perhaps they had won the victory. And so at the very moment when his body was dead, during that period of time, his spirit was alive, it says in verse 18, and he went right down into the prison where the spirits are kept. And you want to know what spirits they were? Verse 20 says they were the ones disobedient during the time of Noah. And you remember in those days, the time of Noah, God sent the flood because the sons of God commingled with the daughters of men. So they were spirit beings who cohabitated with women, creating a sort of a Rosemary baby race of people, and God destroyed them all in the flood. So these are demon spirits. That's all you really need to know. He went into the place, proclaimed a triumph over the demon spirits, even in the midst of his death. And then it talks about the ark in which people were saved by water. The ark then becomes a symbol. And in verse 21, the like figure unto which even baptism doth also now save us. But it is not the putting away of the filth of the flesh. In other words, he is saying that as that ark was saved in water, so are we saved in water. But it is not external water. You see that? It's not the water that washes the flesh, the physical body. Not that at all. But it is that purification of the conscience. It is the purification of the conscience that he's really referring to. In other words, it's symbolic. As the ship was saved by the water, it floated on the water was its salvation. So we are saved by a certain kind of being in water. But it is not the water of the physical baptism. What water is it? Titus 3:5 tells us. Not by works of righteousness which we have done, but according to his mercy he saved us, here it comes, by the washing of regeneration. Okay? Mm-hmm. This verse in Peter argues against baptismal regeneration, but rather a washing of the heart through the working of God in forgiveness through Christ. Okay?
9: Okay, thank you.
8: Good question. Yes.
10: Hi, my name's Alan Gordon, and I just moved here from Florida, and before I moved, a lot of people said that if I came to this church, that they believe in election. And I don't understand it completely, and I'd like to get it cleared up, because so far what I do understand, it seems right.
8: Okay. Welcome. We're glad to have you from Florida. God bless you. Thanks for coming. Election. Well, this is easy. Let's see.

0: We were chosen in him before the foundation of the world. It says our names are written in the Lamb's book of life from before the foundation of the world. It says you have not chosen me, but I have chosen you and ordained you. In the book of Acts, it says that God said, I have much people in that city, people who weren't even saved yet, but he had his name on them to be saved. You cannot deny election. Ephesians 1, chosen in him before the foundation of the world. We know we are elect. So when you come to a passage on election, you preach it with all your heart. You just preach it. It's there. You can't argue with it. We're elect, chosen by God. Nobody ever came to Jesus Christ except the Father did what? Draw him. So we are saved because of God's predetermined love, and that's it. I mean, we are elect of God, and what a marvelous thing that is. And that's so important in the doctrine of security, because if he elects us, he's going to hold us, right? All right. So we teach that, and we preach that. And when you come across a passage on election, you just preach it fully and completely, because that's what the Bible teaches. But the Bible also teaches human volition. Jesus said, you will not come to me that you might have life. Jesus said, O Jerusalem, Jerusalem, how oft I would have gathered thee as a hen gathereth her brood, and you would not. In other words, Jesus on the one hand said, you can't come to me unless the Father draws you, and on the other hand, if you don't come, you're to be blamed. Now, in our minds, those seem like opposites, don't they? Paradoxes, unresolvable. And they really are. Over here, if you're saved, it's by God's election. And over here, if you're damned, it's your own choice. Now, let me tell you something. That shouldn't be a problem for you because of this. God's mind is greater than our mind, right? If I could understand everything, I'd be God. And if I was God, the world would really be in bad shape. But man loves to think he's God. He wants everything to fit into his mind. So what he does is take those kinds of things and try to find a truth in the middle that accommodates both, and in the end, he destroys both. And so you come up with this thing where, well, you see, God looks down the road and he says, uh-huh, I see the way they're going. I know what's going to happen. Boy, they're going to go over there, and so I just won't elect them because I can see that. And so God becomes the victim of the things that men do. That isn't what the Bible teaches. If you deny election, you've denied something in the Bible. If you deny the choice of man, where it says, whosoever will, let him come, taketh the water of life freely, Revelation 22. You can't deny either one. You leave them there, and if you try to harmonize them in the middle, you've destroyed both of them. See, just leave them there. You say, but I don't understand. That's good. You know what that proves? You're not God, and that makes us all very comfortable. And I'll tell you another thing. John Murray, the theologian in Westminster Seminary, says there is an apparent paradox in every biblical doctrine, every major biblical doctrine. For example, I'll ask you a simple question. Who wrote Romans? Who wrote Romans? Paul? God? Holy Spirit? Who? Did Paul write a verse, and then God write a verse, then Paul write a verse, and God write a verse? You say, was it all the Holy Spirit? Is every word in Romans from the mind of the Holy Spirit? Yes. Is every word in Romans from the mind of the Apostle Paul and his heart and his vocabulary? Yes. Who wrote it? Well, it's all God and it's all Paul. Well, how can it be all God and all Paul? Well, it can't be in our human thinking. That's paradoxical, but it is. See, whenever you try to reduce the truth of God down to the human brain, you're going to have some stuff left over. You understand that? And consequently, you've got to be able to allow for what we call divine tension. Just leave it there. Bible teaches election. Bible teaches human choice. Let it teach both. God understands how it all goes together. We don't. That's a matter of faith, isn't it? Don't come up with something in the middle. You destroy both. So people who want to say, oh, we can't believe in election because it messes us up on this end, are really doing what they have no right to do. They're saying we've got to reduce God to our own thinking processes and assume that he's going to do only the things that we can fully understand. And that's not so. Okay? Good.
1: Yeah, John, concerning last week's teaching on the illumination of the Spirit of the Scriptures, how do we understand that so many Spirit-filled and studious men come up with so many different doctrines about
0: everything? Yeah, that's a good question. Why is it that good men disagree, right? If it's the Spirit of God who's our teacher? Okay, let me tell you. And this is hard to clarify in a simple way, but look at this. We're all going to be wrong somewhere. Because we lack perfection. True? I know I have errors in my theology. I just don't know where they are. If I knew where they were, I'd change them. I'm working real hard, and I believe everything I say. I really do, and I preach it that way. Don't you get the idea that I really

0: You believe what I say? Now, I know that I'm imperfect, and so I, to start with, no one person is the repository of all divine truth. And I say that to say this, that all of us are made to some extent incapacitated because of our humanness. And so there will be times, for example, when we're working on a passage, when we're interpreting a passage, that it'll go into our permanent file and we've done less than adequate scholarship on that passage. And so that part of what we've done may not be truly representative of what that text teaches. So you're dealing, one, with the human element. Secondly, the reason there's disagreement is because of background and presuppositions. In other words, men are raised in a certain environment with certain definitions and parameters in life and certain presuppositions. The hardest thing in Bible study is to divorce yourself from all your presuppositions and take every text purely on its own merit. We tend to go into the text with all of our preconceived ideas and then fit this thing into the system that's already been developed, rather than to keep the system open enough to take what that thing says. Thirdly, I think there's a very important reason why good men don't agree, and that's because many good men don't really dig deep enough, and they're too superficial. And if they really were faithful to dig with great diligence, they'd find themselves coming together much more than they do. And that's important. The fourth reason that good men don't agree is because some texts are obscure and difficult to interpret. And since you can't really be utterly, absolutely dogmatic about them, there is room for latitude at that point. But the thing that is so wonderful in all of this is that those who are those who represent the Word of God and who believe the Word of God and who teach the Word of God as the Word of God and love the Lord Jesus Christ will have differences, but they will inevitably be peripheral differences. The core of the main line of God's revealed truth will be there. See? And the differences will come through their background, through their scholarship, adequate or inadequate, through their presuppositions, through their diligence or lack of it, through the fact that this text doesn't have enough information for us to really know. But I think that good men basically agree right down the line. I stand in a historic context. I'm basically teaching you what has been the main line doctrine of the church since Jesus Christ. And I haven't deviated from that. Oh, there may be some passages where I'll go off a little bit here and there from somebody else's teaching, but the heart and soul of the message of the Word of God is intact. And the other reasons that I gave you will explain why those variations appear. Really, what we need to do is work harder and get rid of our preset presuppositions. That really helps. Yes?
1: I've never really understood the passage in Luke 5, 36 to 39, about the new wine and the old bottles. So I'd like some explanation.
0: Thank you. Okay. Luke 5, 36, he spoke also a parable to them. No man puts a piece of new garment on an old. If so, then both the new makes a tear, and the piece that was torn out of the new agreeth not with the old. No man puts new wine into old wineskins, else the new wine will burst the wineskins, be spilled, the wineskins perish. New wine must be put in new wineskins, and both are preserved, and so forth. Okay. What it's saying is, if you ladies know about this, you get an old piece of garment, you put a new patch in it, and it'll rip the old up, won't it? Can't put a new patch in an old garment. You get an old wineskin that's had wine in it for a long time. In those days, in that culture, we don't do things like that anymore. But what would happen is once it was emptied, it would sit and it would dry and crack. If you then poured liquid into it, what would happen? Well, it would leak. You have to have a new, supple, soft wineskin to handle that. And I think this is so important because now, I also did a tape on that, Tom, in Matthew 9, by the way, because his parallel is there. But what Jesus is saying is so vital. He says when he came into the world, he is saying, look, I am not here as an addendum to Judaism. I am not here to put some new wine in old wineskins. I am here with a new covenant. And I think he's representing his ministry not as something that in any way in the earth can fit into Pharisaic Judaism as it existed in the land of Israel. That's really what he's saying. There's no way that I can accommodate the system that is. And he was really calling men to come out totally from that self-righteous, legalistic, works-centered system that was Judaism. He wasn't accommodating himself to that in any way, shape, or form. What he brought was something new, and it had to come in a new package, didn't it? It couldn't be contained by that old self-righteous works system. That's the essence of what he's saying, I think, in that parable. Yes?
2: I have a question that's been racking my mind for a while. And that is, did the prayer of Moses on behalf of the people in Exodus 32 change the mind of an omniscient, sovereign, immutable God?
0: No. No, it didn't change his mind. What you have to understand in the scripture is that God relates to us in human terms, okay? In other words, when it says, it repented God that he made man, did God really repent? No, but we understand that means that on the surface it appears as though God was sorry about something that he had done. He felt sorry that he even made man. What that means is that God is not ipso facto saying, I am sorry I made man, like he did something wrong, but he's relating to us in a human emotion that helps us identify with what God was feeling when he saw people turning their back on him. Okay? Now, when Moses prays to God on Israel's behalf, or to spare the people, you know, if there's just a few righteous, Abraham did the same thing, you remember, in Sodom and Gomorrah. The same kind of thing. If you can just find a few, will you spare them, and so forth and so on. God is not changing his mind. God is not altering his behavior. God is not changing the plan. But from the human viewpoint, prayer appears to have that effect on God. And so God talks to us in those human terms so that we can perceive that can be understood that way. For example, the Bible says the eyes of the Lord run to and fro throughout the earth. Does God have eyes? No. But if it said God uses his glips to fricass, we don't know what that is. But if it says he uses his eyes to see, we perceive then that he is able to take in information. Or it says the arm of the Lord is not short and he can't heal, he doesn't have arm. It says his ear is not deaf that he does not hear. In fact, it even says that he covers us with his feathers. And it doesn't mean that God is a chicken or a duck or whatever. But God reduces himself, and this is very important, it's what's called an anthropomorphism. That comes from two Greek words, anthropos, man, morphe, body, terms of the body of a man. God reveals himself to us in terms that are understood in human life so that we can perceive what is happening from the only vantage point that we could ever perceive it. And that's on human terms. So it is not to say that God changes his mind or alters his position or alters his view. It is to say that it appears that way from the human viewpoint. For example, in any time you pray, right? Let's say a sequence is going on and you pray and the Lord heals somebody. Did God change his mind? Would God have healed the person anyway? That's a very difficult question. Because the will of God ultimately was to heal the person. So whether you prayed or not, what would God have done? Healed the person, except for the fact that your praying was part of the process for God to heal the person. So that was in the plan too. Very difficult. Now you're trying to unscrew the unscrutable.
2: So when God told Moses that I will destroy these people, right, even if Moses had not prayed, God would not have destroyed the people?
0: No, because you can't say if he hadn't prayed, because he did pray. In other words, God is talking to Moses in human terms to draw him to pray for the people. That's part of the plan. God knew what he would do in the end. But again, God is reducing himself to a conversation perceivable to the human mind. It's the only way we can understand God. Okay? And it leaves some tough areas out there. But someday we'll know as we're known, right? Okay.
3: You're listening to Grace to You, the Bible teaching ministry of John MacArthur. Thanks for being with us. We broke from our regular schedule to air a special time of Bible questions and answers, recorded at the church John led in Southern California for 56 years. And you know, friend, one of the benefits of a Q&A session like today's is that it shows just how comprehensive and thoroughly sufficient Scripture is. Yes, the Bible raises a lot of questions, but it also answers them. More important, it has the power to transform you and me. Here's what John had to say about that in our studio some years ago.
4: I enjoy the Q&A sessions, and I feel comfortable doing it because of the fact that all the answers are in the one book. So I might not be able to answer philosophical questions because I would have to be widely read to understand philosophy. But when it comes to biblical questions, having spent my life in the Bible, I know essentially what God's Word says about most people's questions. The point of writing the MacArthur Study Bible Notes was to put the answers in the Bible so that people don't need to ask the questions.
3: Right. They ask them anyway, though.
4: Well, they always want to go beyond what you give an answer in the notes in the MacArthur Study Bible, and that's fine as far as it goes, but that leads to other questions,
3: right.
4: And that's great. I love that as well. But a good place to start with all your questions, and if you're reading the Bible, you will have questions. A great place to start getting answers is with the copy of the MacArthur Study Bible. There are 25,000 footnotes on every single page explaining what you're reading in the Scripture, giving you background, culture, geography, language. That all is part of getting to the meaning of the text, explaining hard-to-understand passages and all those kinds of things.
3: Yes, friend, the MacArthur Study Bible is an all-in-one spiritual library that can help you understand God's Word like never before. 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Thanks for joining us today. 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
5: Grace to You with John MacArthur was sponsored by Grace to You and was pre-recorded. 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I'm Donna Rush with SoCal's Morning Rush. Don't you just enjoy these question and answer sessions with John MacArthur? 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
12: When was the last time you heard something that was unshakably good? 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But packed inside them is an announcement so good it reaches all the way back before the world began and all the way into whatever you're facing right now. It's news that can give you a song, even on your darkest night. So, are you ready for some good news?
13: Turn, if you will, to Mark chapter 1. Chapter 1, verse 1. The beginning of the gospel of Jesus Christ, the Son of God, as it is written in Isaiah the prophet, "Behold, I send my messenger ahead of you, who will prepare your way. The voice of one crying in the wilderness, make ready the way of the Lord, make his paths straight." John the Baptist appeared in the wilderness, preaching a baptism of repentance for the forgiveness of sins. And all the country of Judea was going out to him, and all the people of Jerusalem, and they were being baptized by him in the Jordan River, confessing their sins. John was clothed with camel's hair and wore a leather belt around his waist, and his diet was locusts and wild honey. And he was preaching and saying, "After me, one is coming who is mightier than I, and I am not fit to stoop down and untie the thong of his sandals. I baptize you with water, but he will baptize you with the Holy Spirit." In those days, Jesus came from Nazareth in Galilee and was baptized by John in the Jordan. Immediately coming up out of the water, he saw the heavens opening and the Spirit like a dove descending upon him. And a voice came out of the heavens, "You are my beloved Son. In you I am well pleased." Immediately the Spirit impelled him to go out into the wilderness. And he was in the wilderness 40 days, being tempted by Satan. And he was with the wild beasts, and the angels were ministering to him.
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13: Opening words are designed to command attention. Every once in a while, I have a chance to work with young preachers, and I always talk to them about the importance of introductions. People's time is important. Don't waste it. Get right into it. I can still hear the words of my mother. I could wrap up all of her counsel in four words. Get it said, son. I remember the story of a pastor who was talking on the phone the previous week with a fellow pastor, and this other pastor on the other end of the line was so discouraged. And he said to him, the one listening, he said, I've got to tell you, I've decided that next Sunday I'm going to resign. He said, "Really?" He said, "How are you going to tell the people?" "First thing out of my mouth, I'm going to tell them, I've decided I am going to resign." Well, the pastor, hearing that, thought, what a great way for me to begin my sermon. So he's going to tell them about his pastor friend. So he began his sermon, "I've decided I'm going to resign." And before he could tell the story, somebody said, "It's about time." So you got to choose those opening words carefully. People are listening from the very start. Paul O'Neill knew that, and he came up with what was called O'Neill's Law, which says, by the way, he's a former writer for Life magazine. He said, "Always grab the reader by the throat in the first paragraph, sink your thumbs into his windpipe in the second, and hold him against the wall until the tagline." Don't you love that? Sink your thumbs into the windpipe. Dare him not to listen. As I read writers like Charles Dickens, I think he never heard of O'Neill's Law, but he knew it. When he wrote The Tale of Two Cities, he began, "It was the best of times. It was the worst of times." You read that opening line and you've got to read on. Ernest Hemingway was another in The Old Man and the Sea. He begins, "He was an old man who fished alone." I've got to read more about this old man in the sea. And you do as you read that. If there is ever an opening sentence that commands attention, it's the first sentence of the Bible. "In the beginning, God created the heavens and the earth." You cannot stop with that sentence. In the Hebrew, it's even less words. But in English, it's enough to grab the attention and to hold us to the tagline. I wonder if Mark might have had the original words of Genesis in mind when he begins his gospel. He is short and to the point. 12 words, really only 5 in the Greek. 12 simple words, the beginning of the gospel of Jesus Christ, the Son of God. Mark gets at it. He doesn't waste our time. Now, if you compare it to Matthew's gospel, you immediately see the difference. Matthew starts with a lengthy genealogy of names you can hardly pronounce, that all of this genealogy is leading to the person of Jesus, who is the son of Mary. When you go to Luke, you read a sentence that has 80 words in it before there is a period. 80 words that get you to the story, not so much of Jesus, but to the story of Elizabeth and of Zacharias and all that went into her pregnancy. And then you come to Mary, and finally you come to Jesus. With John, 17 mystical words, some would call them baffling words, that deal with the theological implications of the Son of God. But with Mark, the beginning of the gospel of Jesus Christ, the Son of God, he puts it all together. I don't know if you remember the story about Cassius Clay, but when he, well, that was back when he was called by his real name. He was sitting up in first class, and the gal walked up to him and said, fasten your seatbelt. He said, Superman don't need no seatbelt. She said, Superman don't need no airplane. Fasten your seatbelt. You're on your way. You're flying. You're underway. You're airborne. And life seems to kind of get objective all of a sudden as you gain more and more altitude. Mark is on the runway only briefly, and you're off and running, off and flying. He begins. Let's sort of unpack this first sentence. Right at the beginning, he starts with, well, beginning. In fact, allow me to be a little pedantic here. The little word "the" isn't even in the original text. Beginning. A beginning. Now, why would I say that? Why would I tell you that? It sounds like a detail you don't even need to know. Oh, you do need to know. It starts with beginning by God's design. There is no temporal sequence of events with the beginning of the gospel. It never had a beginning. It's like John's gospel in the way it starts. Enarche en halagos. In beginning was the word. In a beginning, the word "the" isn't there either. What's the big deal? Well, if that "the" were there, you could go back in history like you could for Washington, and you could say he had his birthday. He began the life of Washington in 1732. He had the beginning. You go to Lincoln, you go, the beginning was in 1809. The beginning of Lincoln. But you go to the gospel, there's no "the." It's a beginning that never had a beginning. So you move back in time to creation. You move beyond creation, back in time to eternity past. When there was no world, there was no matter, there was no person, there was no living thing. You move into the misty flats of eternity past, and you find yourself now in your imagination sitting with the Godhead, the Father, the Son, and the Holy Spirit, putting together a plan for this world and for the galaxies that they would call into being in a matter of time. There's no time. In this setting, the gospel is a part of a plan. And the plan for the Son of God to come as the Savior of the world is a part of that plan, neither of which has a beginning. Just as the Son of God is co-equal, co-eternal, and co-existent with the Father and the Spirit, so the gospel, co-equal, goes all the way back. You see, our Father knew before there was ever world, planet, earth, humanity, depravity, that we would need a Redeemer. So the gospel plan finds its origin, which really never has an origin, all the way back into the mind of the Godhead, a beginning which really never had a historical beginning, Next is the word gospel. Mark answers the question when with the word beginning. He now answers the question what with the word gospel. Euangelion is the Greek word. It means good news. Good news. It's as if Mark is saying to us, are you ready for some good news? And who isn't? But this is good news that is eternal. This is news that will be good no matter how bad the times are. This is good when the economy falls to the bottom. This is good when you like the president or you don't like the president. This is good whether you agree with Congress or you don't agree with Congress. This is good whether you're healthy or ill. This is good whether you're young or older. This is good when you're young in life. This is good when you're on your deathbed. This is good news. And the result is when you come to this good news that has been with us, even beyond the beginning of time, you realize it's able to transform your entire perspective. It'll give you a song. It'll give you a song in the night. Weeping may endure through the night, but joy comes in the morning. Why? Because you realize there's good news. Good news. For 33 consecutive years, my family and I went to a conference, really a family camp, in Northern California named Mount Hermon. Mount Hermon Christian Conference Center. We began in 72 and we went all the way through for those 33 years. Didn't miss a year, sometime more than once, often with all our kids. And they started there when they were real little and they grew up there. And the one who led the music during most of those camps is a man that I've loved for years. His name is Howie Stevenson. And we would end the camp the same way year after year. Still remember, thought about it as I was putting my thoughts together about this good news. We would always end it by singing a trio. Howie would sing, and his wife Marilyn would sing, and I would sing with them. When you're at a summer camp, they'll put up with anything. So we had the trio standing up front down at the campfire. I'll never forget, never forget it. Sing your way home at the close of the day. Sing your way home. Drive the shadows away. Smile every mile. For wherever you roam, it will brighten your road. It will lighten your load if you sing your way home. We sang that for almost 33 years to groups, some of which had gone through a divorce, loss of a child or more than one, some through a tragedy, some through a heartbreaking loss of a business. And almost without exception, when we'd have them join in with us, they would sing with us. How can brokenhearted people sing a song like that because of the good news? Don't ever let your life get so dark that it eclipses the good news. Don't ever let your situation become so bleak that it dries up the good news. This is good news. Thank you, Mark, for remembering right away to tell us how good it is. He's answered the when, he's answered the what, now the who, and that's what makes it good news. The sentence ends, the beginning of the gospel of Jesus Christ, the Son of God. And I ask after that, how good is that? The good news is that the Father sees us in our need, and knowing we cannot resolve the mess we've made of our lives, He gives us the answer. And part of the good news is that it is given to us. One man writes it this way, the good news is the story of a person. It is not a convoluted mystery story where readers must piece together clues here and there, nor is it a boring pedestrian chronicle of dates and events and places without purpose or significance, nor is it a philosophy, some system of thought like positive thinking or feel-good self-talk designed to lift your spirit. That's not what will help you sing your way home. The good news is a person. Never forget it. Other religions revolve around these other things, a chronicle of events, convoluted mystery, a philosophy, system of thought, but Christianity singles attention on the person of the Messiah, Jesus Christ. Every message preached in an evangelical church is to center attention on the person of Christ. Never on the messenger. Never on the building. Never on a program. Always the person of Jesus Christ. Now, with all of that as a background in that first sentence, he introduces the main characters of the story. And he does it very simply. I'm always fascinated when I come to a verse like 2 and 3. These two verses surprise me because Mark's writing to Gentiles. He's writing really to Romans. And they don't have a place in their life for Jewish prophets, especially ancient prophets. He couldn't care less about that. But Mark knows that you must go back to the prophets to realize it's there. All of it began to be predicted. So he informs Gentile readers, and that's most of us. We who have no Jewish roots find it interesting that an ancient prophet named Malachi in chapter 3, verse 1 would say what is written here in verse 2. An ancient prophet like Isaiah, writing 8 centuries before Jesus even came, writes not only of Jesus, but of the forerunner who would announce the coming of Jesus, namely John. So look at those two verses. Here we find the first main character, a prophet from ancient times. Behold, I send my messenger ahead of you who will prepare your way, the voice of one crying in the wilderness, make ready the way of the Lord, make his paths straight. If you love Handel's Messiah, you already recognize this as the tenor recitative right at the beginning of that magnificent masterwork. This lyrical tenor begins with words just like this out of Isaiah. This is a reference to the writing of two prophets, Malachi and Isaiah. And right on the heels of that, Mark goes, spans the centuries and comes directly to the arrival of John. He's the second main character. He's what I'm calling here a preacher in the wilderness, John the Baptizer. He's mentioned immediately at verse 4, John the Baptist. Now, let me encourage you to train yourself to read the word baptizer, okay? Or you'll think he's a Southern Baptist. You'll think it could have been John the Methodist or John the Presbyterian. It's not a denomination that Mark's writing about. It's the work of ministry that John did. He baptized. He did so much of it, he came to be known as simply the baptizer. The baptizer. I want you to observe now how, well, unattractive John was. I just don't want that to be missed. I want you to put yourself in the first century. Think of yourself as a business person in the city of Jerusalem, a little sophisticated. And word begins to travel through people who come into your shop about this strange person in the wilderness. We read John the Baptizer appeared in the wilderness. Now we're sitting here in this comfortable place and we think we know wilderness. You ain't seen wilderness till you've seen the Judean wilderness. When you go to the Holy Land, make sure they take you far enough south where you no longer see green. All you see is a rough, dry plain. My sister years ago gave me a book I just pulled out this week. It's dated 1964 and it's titled God's Wilderness. I opened it. It's an archaeological work on the digs that have been done in the wilderness. And along with the digs, there's some interesting photos of the wilderness. You can't believe it. Interestingly, there isn't a sprig of green. Dry, parched, gravel plain. rough, uneven rocks in the distance, the beginning of mountains, also barren, and to another direction, a sea, dead sea. You go further south into the old Sinai Peninsula, all the way down to Mount Horeb, where God gave the law to his people, and it's as barren as you can imagine, not a acacia tree, even 2 feet tall, not even a scrub brush of green. Barren. That's where John was. You're in Jerusalem doing business and you hear about a man in the wilderness. You die in wilderness like that. But he's different. Look at the message, as strong, as uncompromising as his was. He's preaching a baptism of repentance for the forgiveness of sin. Sin. Throw that word around the office one of these days and see the reaction. You sin. I like Menninger's question that he titled his book, "Whatever Happened to Sin?" You won't hear it on the newscast. You won't see it in the media. Sin. Yeah. Well, what's he telling them? He's telling them they're sinners. He's telling them that they've fallen short of the standard of a holy creator who made them. Tell you something else interesting about John is it wasn't about John. Give me that kind of messenger. Lead me to that messenger. So when I'm through listening to the message, I forget the messenger. But I can't forget his message. He said, let me tell you about the one I'm preaching. He's mightier than I. I am not fit, having stooped down to untie the thong of his sandals.
12: Sin. It's a word that we've nearly erased from our vocabulary, isn't it? You won't hear it on the news or find it trending online. And yet John the Baptizer stood in the wilderness and preached it plainly, because he knew that facing the truth about ourselves is the first step toward real hope. This is Insight for Living. Chuck Swindoll titled today's message with a question. Are you ready for some good news? It's message number 2 in a comprehensive study through the entire book of Mark. To purchase the Bible study resources for Mark, including the Searching the Scriptures workbooks, go to insight.org/offer. Here's some exciting news. 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I'm Bill Meyer. 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
5: 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I'm Donna Rush with SoCal's Morning Rush. One of the most generous couples I've ever met is Jonathan and Christina Mora. They are the owners of Arctic Hotspot Cafe and Catering, the ones that generously provide the lunches every week for pastors and the staff being honored for our Thankful Thursday. And they do so much more, too. They mentor youth through Young Life in East L.A. They're known to take over a bunch of pasta to the students at Roosevelt High School across the street. Why? Here's Christina.
10: I always laugh with my husband because when we opened the business, we would always say we're not in a charity business. We're in a business. You know, this is a business. It's not a charity. But we've come to learn that, no, our mindset had to change. We're in the business of loving and caring and giving. And you can never outgive God. Trust me. I've tried it. It doesn't happen. He will surprise you in ways you will be amazed. You will never outgive him. Yeah.
5: Is that a challenge?
10: 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It is a challenge. Trust me.
5: So there's our challenge. 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
19: I start often by just asking open-ended questions of my kids, like, hey, do you know anybody in school that gets bullied? Or what's it like? How do kids treat each other, mistreat each other? Because it feels safe when you start out here and it's not personal. So my kids might be afraid of opening up about what's going on in their hearts, but they'll tell about what's going on in everybody else's lives. And so I just start asking thoughtful questions. And as much as I'm trying to gain entrance into their heart, they're also watching and observing how I'm responding to them. And they're seeing, do mom and dad understand? Are they responding well? Is it safe to open up and share that I've experienced this? And so our responses really do matter, and that they're seeing compassion and understanding and care.
18: That's Julie Lowe, and she joins us today on Focus on the Family with Jim Daly. Thanks for being here. I'm John Fuller.
20: You know, John, bullying is one of those things every parent hopes their child never has to face. I mean, it happens sooner or later, and most kids will encounter that unkindness, exclusion, teasing, or even outright intimidation. I did. Third grade. Mm-hmm. I knew exactly when it happened and where and what school I was going to. The truth is, our children need more than those quick fixes. You know, it's not something you just say a little clip and then keep moving, because they're in a tough spot often. They need that wisdom and courage and the confidence to know that their values come from God and their identity comes from God. Here at Focus on the Family, we are here to help you navigate those difficult moments with grace and clarity, and equip you as a parent to help engage with your child to find solutions.
18: Mm-hmm. And Julie Lowe is our guest. As I said, she's a faculty member and licensed professional counselor at Christian Counseling and Educational Foundation. She's written a terrific children's book that helps your child and you understand bullying and how to handle it well. The title of the book is Gus Gets Badgered When You Meet a Bully.
20: Julie, welcome to Focus on the Family.
19: Thank you for having me.
20: This is a great kids book, Gus Gets Badgered. What were you trying to accomplish here with the book?
19: Well, we know that bullying is a problem that happens often among young people, and unfortunately not just young people. We're seeing it across the board, right?
20: Why is it so prevalent? I mean, we're all talking about times that we were bullied.
19: Well, it always has been. I often say, though, with the emergence of technology and social media, it's 10 times worse. Because it used to be you could walk away from the bullying. You would get on your bus and go home and get away from the bullying, right? It was the schoolyard bully or the in-school bully. But now, unfortunately, it follows with you wherever you go.
20: Yeah.
19: with the use of social media. And it is just a lot more difficult with the cyberbullying.
20: What ages is this book geared for?
19: So that's geared for elementary age.
20: Okay.
19: It's for a younger group. But it introduces the idea of how do you think about it? How do you help a child think about being bullied and how they should respond?
20: Tell us a story of how Gus gets badgered.
19: Yeah, so Gus is the main character, and in this series, it's forest animals who are often dealing with different issues. And this is the issue of bullying, where a new kid or new animal comes to town and begins picking on Gus. And Gus has to struggle with how to handle being mistreated.
20: Yeah. Is there a distinction between the what I would call the typical unkindnesses that kids can fling each other? You know, appearance is something that kids cling on to. When people look different, they'll say something out loud that when you hopefully become an adult, those things are kept to yourself typically. You may think it, but you don't speak it. Kids just say it.
19: Yeah.
20: So that can be an unkindness. What kind of line is there between that, what might be normal observation and growth of a child, and then crossing the line into bullying?
19: Yeah, that's the challenge, I think, all the time with parents and kids, especially when you use the language of bullying. Some kids can weaponize that, and they come across somebody who says something unkind, hurtful, or just immature and foolish, and they call it bullying, when perhaps it's just immaturity or an unkind moment, where I think of bullying as something where it's more targeted and habitual in nature. But for sure, there could be incidents of bullying as well.
20: You know, so often the bullying by the parent's observation can be kind of obscured, unseen. The child might not be talking about it. You just see behavioral change.
19: Yeah.
20: So for the parent, what are those things we need to be looking at to at least tip in and investigate.
19: Mm-hmm. When you start to notice a change in your child's behavior, right? When they're coming home from school and all of a sudden hating school or don't want to talk about it, or they're withdrawing, or you start seeing anxiety. So I'm always looking for, do my children have a change of behavior? And is all of a sudden it seemed like overnight they don't enjoy school or they don't want to participate or be involved. So you're looking for noticeable change often.
20: Yeah. You were a pastor's kid, and that brought some bullying, it sounds like, out of your own experience. Mm-hmm. In that context, what was it like for you? And then how can parents avoid the dismissive nature? I mean, I think a lot of dads, you know, maybe with our sons, will say, you know what? It's a tough world, kid. You got to get over it.
1: Deal with it.
20: Just, you know, throw a punch and run.
19: Yeah.
20: Or something. I mean, you know, I wouldn't say that, but

0: or it was on occasion enough and it wasn't consistent enough, but it was for sure mistreatment. It was for sure being targeted for your family or somebody being angry at you. And being in ministry, there was almost this expectation that, yes, you're in ministry, this will happen to you. And to this day, being in ministry, I probably still think that way to some degree, which doesn't excuse it, but it's almost like you accept it as part of the struggle.
1: Your son was bullied. What happened with him?
0: Yeah, so he was in elementary school at the time in after school care, and a child that was actually known to be a bully to other kids just started picking on him that day. Had never done it before, but walked up and knocked over some Legos. And so my son was upset. He got up, he went and told an adult, because we had taught them that if somebody's mistreating you or people around you, go tell an adult, and you keep telling adults until somebody listens. Keep pursuing help. And so he did that. In this moment, he went and he told an aide. I think the aide addressed it briefly and then just went on their way. So my son went about doing something else, and this boy followed him and, again, was knocking over what he was doing, was intentionally mistreating him. My son got up and went and told another adult. Went to three adults. And it continued until eventually, I forget how, but they ended up in some kind of tussle, shoving match or hitting or something. Both ended up in the principal's office. And when he relived the story to me, I got a call from the principal, and it was totally out of character for him. And I'm not sure how most parents would respond to this, but we've completely supported him. He did everything we told him to do. We said, go, keep telling adults. The adults didn't stop the behavior until he was defending himself. And we stood in front of the principal, who was gracious enough to also agree and say, we support our son. He did the right thing. He tried to get help. The adults did not intervene and help, and the behavior continued.
1: Yeah. Was there resolution?
0: There was. I don't think it happened again. And my son, thankfully, did not get punished. We didn't punish him. And it was this great teachable moment of saying, buddy, you did the right thing. And
1: that's
0: we
1: a good thing. You know, Julie, again, you're a counselor for those that might just join us here. But the one thing that I've seen with marriage counselors as we've sat here, you all sound so reasonable. You say, the next time, Jim, you're talking to Jean, just say, honey, did you have a rough day? Because I'm feeling some emotion from you right now that I don't know where it's coming from. Now, we don't typically in the real world react like that. Right. If she says something and pushes my button, I go, okay, I can push another button. Mm-hmm. That's going to be your button. Mm-hmm. And here we go. The same can be true in the parenting sphere here.
0: Yeah.
1: And that circumstance can push our buttons as parents to require us or command of us to react in a way that we now are acting like the child.
0: Yeah.
1: How do you coach a parent in this kind of difficult spot to be the adult and to really look for the right wins with that bullied child of yours?
0: Well, for sure. I mean, that brought up all kinds of emotions where I would have been the parent in the schoolyard losing it because I can't stand seeing people mistreated. You know, so we even just being aware of our own triggers and the things that would get a rise out of us. But I'm also aware I want to model to my kids the right way to respond, that mistreatment will happen. That doesn't mean you just have to tolerate it. That wisdom says, how do you respond in any given moment to being mistreated, which means I better model it to my kids. And sometimes I think actually modeling I'm mad on their behalf isn't unhealthy either. The problem is I need to not sin in my anger. So be angry for them and them to feel like mom and dad really care. They're for me. I think it's a good thing. Mm-hmm.
2: This is Focus on the Family with Jim Daly. And our guest today is Julie Lowe. And she's got a book we're talking about. It's a great book. And the cover, I think, Julie, is really wonderful because you've got this sense of the bully is reveling in the fact that I've got the power, and here's poor Gus getting pushed around. The book is called Gus Gets Badgered, Good News for Little Hearts When You Meet a Bully. It's a terrific resource to go through with your child. We're bundling this, when you get the book from Focus on the Family, with a very small but rich little booklet that Julie has written called Helping Your Child with a Bully, Learning to Respond Wisely. 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And Julie

0: I love how you equipped your son. I'm not sure we ever did anything quite like that. How do we help our kids stand up and be assertive for their safety and well-being and kind of share their voice without being aggressive?
1: Well, as a parent, one of my first thoughts is I want to raise my children to know right from wrong, good from evil, wise from unwise, which means I'm always role-playing, I'm always teaching them. So before they end up in the bullying position or being bullied or being tempted to be the bully, we're role-playing. We're teaching them to observe the world around them and people, and when they're mistreated or they're interacting with their own siblings, which is where the bullying can start, right? Yes. Or the mistreatment. So there's so many lost opportunities we have in not teaching our kids to say, how does love respond? How does wisdom respond? When is it right and good to stand up to somebody? When, as a bystander, should you intervene? When, as a bystander, should you get help because it's too serious for you to intervene? And as you can imagine, that takes a lot of role playing. That's not just a, let me give you a 30-minute devotional on how to do this and then expect you to remember it for the next 15 years of your life. I think that's what Deuteronomy 6 says, where we're teaching our kids, whether they're sitting at the dining room table or walking along the way, whether we're having a meal or in the car, that we're using teachable moments to teach them.
0: Yeah, this is an ongoing conversation, right. Not a once and done.
1: Right.
0: Yeah.
2: You know, Julie, one of the most damaging effects of being bullied, I think, is that loss of identity that's potentially there, especially in Christian families. We're trying to encourage them that their identity comes from Christ, etc., which are all healthy things to actually buttress them in a culture that is constantly attacking identity, right?
1: Yeah, yeah.
2: So that's important. How do we teach our young children that they're made in the image of God, that He sees them, that He has a plan for their life? All those things are building that identity. But that bullying can really go after them, like, no, but God doesn't see me. Why did He let me get picked on today? Why did that boy attack me today, right?
1: Yeah.
2: And you can start to kind of doubt those things as a little child, like, where's my protection? So how can parents use scripture, reinforce those things? Even if bad things happen, God still sees you. He'll give you a way through. And, you know, how do you speak to your child to give them that kind of balance between the real world and the spiritual dimensions of what they face?
1: Yeah, I think it's twofold. So one is, I hope my children always see compassion from me when they are being mistreated, that I don't just respond with, oh, just deal with it, or you're okay, brush it off.
2: Right.
1: That they actually hear me say, I'm so sorry that happened, that was wrong, that I'm affirming what was wrong about it and why it wasn't kind and gracious. I think the other thing is that they're seeing in Scripture stories like Joseph, when you're mistreated and when you're harmed over and over again, that God is still in the midst of that, that He's up to something, and God can take even the evil in your life and do something good with it. And so what I'm doing is I'm not just affirming that what happened is wrong and leaving it there. I'm pointing them to a God that is not going to waste anything in their life. And I'm pointing them to Scripture, where story after story shows flawed, fallible human beings who are mistreated, but God also used them. And God often uses the weak, the unassuming, those who have speech impediments, those who are least expected. And to even instill that when we have a child with a vision disability, and to be able to say, God specializes in using the people we least expect to use in Scripture. So take heart. God's up to something good in your life.
2: That's a great way to buttress a person's sense of worth. Yeah. Is that God sees you no matter what the impediment.
1: Yeah.
2: And He will use you if you yield to Him and ask Him to be part of your life.
1: Yeah,
2: right?
1: We as adults need that.
2: We do. You know, one thing I did, which I thought was good, I'll get your grade on this, but with my boys when they were in elementary school, I would regularly, not every day, but regularly kind of drip irrigate into them. Mm-hmm. You know, at recess, if you see somebody by themselves, go play with them. If you see somebody eating lunch by themselves, go be with them, especially if that child is not well accepted by everybody else. Mm-hmm. Be different. Go and make a friend.
1: Yeah.
2: They did that a couple of times that I know of, and that was good. But they also had the other expression of laughing at somebody who spilled a drink or something, you know. So that's normal behavior.
1: Right.
2: But in addition to doing something like that, what are some other ideas that you might have to help equip a child to look for somebody who they can buttress, they can lift up?
1: was that whole idea that love moves towards, right? We don't just remain passive. And that's what I love about what you said. We try to teach our kids so that when you see somebody hurting, just don't say, I'm not going to hurt them, or I feel bad, or I'm going to stay out of it. Be willing to proactively move towards being protective or offering even just words of encouragement. Like to go up to somebody afterwards and say, I'm sorry they did that. I really appreciate what you said. Or yeah. I thought what you said was smart. You're saying something to affirm. And then the wisdom to know, when do I need to go get an adult to say, this kid's hurting and they need an adult to help them.
2: Yeah. You know, one of the experiences, and I had this when I was bullied in third grade, I had a sixth grader who was chasing me home every day and threatening to beat me up. And I was smart enough. I didn't want to be beat up. Yeah. I knew that much. My only saving grace is I was faster than him, so I could outrun him on the way home. But it went on for like a couple of weeks, and I was stressful, you know, because I'm thinking this kid's going to pummel me, right? Mm-hmm. And he was much bigger. He was three grades older than me. And but I didn't share it with anybody, except later in that 2 week period, I remember talking to my sister about it, who was 14, and she came to my rescue. And I think my question is this: why do we, even as children, why do we try to hide what's happening? Are we embarrassed by the fact that we're being targeted by a bully?
1: I think it's a shame that maybe, like you said, identity, maybe I am deserving, maybe I am not worth this. So to admit that somebody's doing this admits something is defective about myself.
2: Wow,
1: we see that online all the time. I mean, just to take it up a notch, you see teenagers who are being extorted online.
2: Yeah.
1: And
2: some taking their own life.
1: Some taking their own life. And they never tell anybody why. If one adult or one parent or one person had said, your life is worth it more than this extortion or whatever's happening or the cyberbullying, your life is worth it. And I think because we don't have these kind of conversations with young people, they're left to their own devices, they're left to their own perspectives. And if they feel like they are deserving of it, that nobody loves them, then they're on their own trying to figure out what to do, and it never ends well for them.
2: And again, the parent has to find a way to draw that out.
1: Right.
2: If you notice behavioral changes, they're not wanting to eat dinner with the family, whatever it might be, you got to go investigate.
1: Well, this is where, as a parent, I take responsibility. Say, I don't even wait to see changes, that I want to proactively prepare my kids. And to even say, I mean, I hope my kids would never send inappropriate texts or a photo they shouldn't send, but to proactively say, hey guys, if you are ever to do this, I hope you won't. But if you were, just know that there's nothing we can't forgive you of. There's nothing we can't work through. Your life is more important than whether you get caught up in something and somebody tries to use it against you. We love you. Anything's workable.
2: Yeah, that's so,
1: and that
2: so
1: message
2: good.
1: Is so important.
2: And so
1: kids.
2: True. Julie, in the book, Gus's dad writes a note. And this is another brilliant thing you can do. I think communicating, especially when that elementary school child can read, you know, fourth, fifth, sixth grade, it's a powerful reminder of identity and worth. How can parents intentionally speak truth into their children's lives so that they can feel secure? What do you put in the note, for example? How would you write that note? We need a paragraph.
1: Yeah. Or in today's language, it would be texting our kids, right?
2: Yeah, of course.
1: Might not be writing a note.
2: Although a handwritten note is pretty cool.
1: It is pretty cool.
2: I wrote a journal for both of my boys, and they love it now.
1: That's wonderful.
2: That they're in their 20s.
1: Yeah, they're memories. And it's looking back and seeing how my parents thought about me, how they affirmed me. They were for me. And you can do that in tons of different ways. But there's something about our kids regularly hearing your life has meaning. You are worthwhile. You are loved. And that ultimately, I want to point my kids to their creator who loves them. Because if not, it's good that my kids know that mom is for me. But a 13-year-old doesn't often feel encouraged when they're being bullied and picked on by school, that you go home and say, well, mom loves you. I'm just exchanging one human's acceptance or rejection for another human's acceptance and rejection. So ultimately, I want to say you have worth and value because of who God made you.
2: Yeah.
1: And that we're finding creative ways to do that in our words, in our speech, in our writing.
2: You know, it's so critical to do this. It's something we mentioned in Truth Rising, a documentary that we did on the culture. But it's applicable at every age. And one of the powerful statements in that film was a British baroness who said, the Western civilization, the differentiator, was the Western civilization captured that idea that we're made in God's image. Mm. So now, all of a sudden, with child labor laws, the oppression of women, that began to lift. It didn't lift in a moment. It took time for the Western culture to really embrace those themes and lift everybody up from what wasn't there, that we could exploit people. It's the same concept with this, right? It's that same kind of idea that we have to find ways for our children in age-appropriate ways to get that message across.
1: Right. And you
2: that
1: don't,
2: you matter.
1: And you don't want to wait until they're being mistreated. You want that to happen well before they're being mistreated. So there's that foundation to help them go through the hard times.
2: You know, Julie, I'm thinking of the mom that's so stressed out. She's got a lot on her plate, and so does dad, you know? And you almost have to have a checklist of all the things I have to say today to help my child. And then on the other hand, some of it, it'll come naturally. Just go with your heart. How do you do the things to remind yourself as a parent? You want to be responsible. You want to regularly, not every day, to where the kid tunes it out, but to be intentional about saying, God sees you today. Look at that sunset. Yeah. I think he made that for you. I mean, things that really drive their heart toward a relationship with Christ.
1: We get caught up in the tyranny of the urgent, don't we? And we forget the more meaningful, that sustenance doesn't equal nourishment. Like, you can have fast food, but that's not a sustenance. It's not nourishment. And too often in our relationships, that's true as well. We can have sustenance, like, did you do your homework? How was your day? Fine. Did you have a good day? What are you doing now? Instead of saying, tell me about yourself. Tell me what ninth grade boys are going through. Tell me what fourth grade girls are going through. How are you doing? And we're speaking life, nourishing words into our kids' lives and even into our marriages, right? It's an important thing you're bringing up, that I'm intentional about looking for those moments.
2: Yeah, which is so good. All right, for that parent who says, wow, you guys are alerting me to something I've not been paying attention to, and I think my child might be bullied or being bullied right now, what are some things that that parent can do today to engage their child age appropriately, elementary school, in that conversation? How do you get that started?
1: I start often by just asking open-ended questions of my kids, like, hey, do you know anybody in school that gets bullied? Or what's it like? How do kids treat each other, mistreat each other? Because it feels safe when you start out here and it's not personal. So my kids might be afraid of opening up about what's going on in their hearts, but they'll tell about what's going on in everybody else's lives. And so I just start asking thoughtful questions. And as much as I'm trying to gain entrance into their heart, they're also watching and observing how I'm responding to them. And they're seeing, do mom and dad understand? Are they responding well? Is it safe to open up and share that I've experienced this? And so our responses really do matter, and that they're seeing compassion and understanding and care for our kids.
2: So important. And let me turn to you, our listener. I hope you know Focus on the Family is here for you. As you're raising the next generation, we're here to help. We can answer your questions, offer trusted guidance, and walk with you through the parenting journey. That's our goal. That's our ministry. One helpful resource we'd love to share with you is 7 Traits of Effective Parenting Assessment. It's free. It's an online quiz. It'll give you an idea of your strengths and some of the areas you might want to improve in. It just takes a few minutes to complete, and it's very helpful. So take it today. We also have Julie's terrific book for kids, Gus Gets Badgered When You Meet a Bully. And we're going to bundle that with a small booklet to help you as a parent. It's called Helping Your Child with a Bully, Learning to Respond Wisely. You know, the great thing about children's books is you can take a topic like this and read the story with your child to start conversations, ask questions, and hear their heart. And when you give a gift of any amount, we'll send you the bundle as our way of saying thank you for supporting the ministry of Focus on the Family. Let me share this note from Pam, who wrote in to tell us this. I'm so grateful for the work Focus on the Family does to strengthen families, support our country, and advance God's kingdom. From marriage large resources to Adventures in Odyssey. Your ministry was a constant encouragement in our home growing up and later helped my husband and me build a strong foundation for our own marriage as we prepared to get engaged. As we now hope to start a family of our own, I'm thankful that the same trusted ministry that shaped my life will one day bless my children as well.
0: Well, that's wonderful to hear.
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0: 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I'm John Fuller, inviting you back as we once more help you and your family thrive in Christ.
3: 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I'm Donna Rush with SoCal's Morning Rush. Boy, what a help for parents and how important it is to listen and respond appropriately when our children face these things, right? And boy, what a help to the kids to give them the tools on how to deal with bullying, too. It's good to ask for help. Yeah. You know, there is a wonderful organization. It's called Dignity Freedom Network. It's our ministry partner of the month here at KKLA. And Dignity Freedom Network provides safety and rescue and education. And they teach the love of Jesus to girls in parts of India where they are at risk of being taken as young as 5 to 8 years old and groomed to provide services to men in their communities. It's terrible. But Dignity Freedom Network steps in and takes them in to safety. 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

0: The Apostle Paul had helpful instructions for Christian slaves and slave masters in his day, but does any of this teaching on slavery have relevance for us now? Today on Truth for Life, Alistair Begg helps us apply Paul's teaching to contemporary Christian work ethics. If you have your Bible, let's open together to the first verses in 1 Timothy chapter 6.
1: It would have been possible for Paul to mobilize the Christian slaves into some kind of insurrection or revolt. There's no question of his leadership ability. They could have overturned, to a certain degree, the social structures of the time. It would have been hard for them to make a radical impact on 60 million and beyond, but nevertheless, they certainly could have been an irritant. But as a result, it would have meant discredit to the name and glory of God. And so what might have been, or what was, if you say, a legitimate concern, a sorry circumstance, a poor predicament, a definite injustice, was lived through for a concern for God's glory. Now, if you just think for a moment, shoot your mind forward to the cross of Christ. First Peter, what does he say? That when he was reviled, he did not revile in return, but he committed his cause to him who judges justly. In other words, the whole central emphasis of Christianity, the very crucial event of biblical theology, the pivotal event of human history, underscores this principle. If Christ had been thinking about his rights, he would never have died upon the cross, would he? For he had rights to everything. He created the whole universe. If Christ was thinking about his circumstances, he would have never lived as he lived. If Christ was concerned only for his status, then he wouldn't have had to go and sniff out a donkey from somewhere. He would have had a whole host of stallions upon which he could have come riding into Jerusalem. Well, so how could we have this Christ who has given us an example that we should follow in our steps be the one who does all the dying, all the suffering, deals with all the mess? When I am concerned about my name, my rights, and my just deserts, I am probably at my least useful in the kingdom of heaven. But when I realize that I'm a slave and I am without rights, when I recognize that I am totally dependent upon my heavenly Father to bestow upon me blessing or judgment in his way and in his time, then my impact in the kingdom and for the kingdom will be far greater. Now, it would have been one thing if Paul was living in the relative luxury of a small vacation dwelling on the island of, let's say, Crete. And he was writing to Timothy, and he was telling Timothy, tell these folks this is what they ought to do. Their response would have been, how would he feel that he could do this from there? But the fact of the matter is, Paul is not calling people to a life with which he himself is unfamiliar. In 2 Corinthians chapter 11, in answering the charges that were raised against his apostleship, he lets the people know that he understands what it is to live in the face of the most dreadful circumstances. He says, I've labored, I've toiled, I've gone without sleep, I've known hunger and thirst, I've often gone without food, I've been cold and naked, and beside everything else, I face daily the pressure of my concern for all the churches. He says, you're weak, I feel weak. You're led into sin, I burn. If I must boast, though, he says, I will boast of the things that show my weakness. Now notice verse 31. The God and Father of the Lord Jesus, who is to be praised forever, knows that I am not lying. And that little phrase gives the key to his whole business. That's his whole philosophy of existence. That's his whole life. He says, the one thing that is true is that the God and Father of the Lord Jesus is to be praised forever. And he may be praised in my beating. He may be praised in my imprisonment. He may be praised in my enslavement. He may be praised in my prosperity and so on. He says, but the key thing is that we can't lose sight of. The whole reason for our existence is that the God and Father of the Lord Jesus would be praised. Now you see, if in order to achieve that, God must bring his people through the most difficult of days, if he must crush the church in America to achieve that, then fine, crush on. Because the reason for our existence is not that we would all be healthy, wealthy, and wise. It's not that Christianity would release us to a life of ease, but it is that God would be forever praised. Now, this is revolutionary, folks. This is absolutely revolutionary. This is completely upside down from where most of us live our lives. This is upside down from where most of us have decided Christianity is supposed to take us. Some of us are actually here this morning because we think that Christianity and God is a means to an end. And the end is our well-being. That God is a cosmic genie. That somewhere in here, there's one of those wee brass lamps. And if somebody, it's one of the ushers or somebody can give it to us, then we can take it home, rub the brass lamp's belly, produce the genie, and ask him for stuff. And apparently that's why he exists, so that we can get a lot of stuff, so that we can be successful in our business, so that illness will not come our way, so that all will be well with our families. Get a life! It's not true to the Bible and it's not true to human experience. Do you know how much pain and heartache is represented in the Christian community in these few pews in here alone? If that were the answer, we would be liars. We would be missing it. No, no. Through all the changing scenes of life, in sorrow and in joy, in pain and in plenty, in provision and in weakness, God's name is to be praised. Now, when I begin to get even the tiniest glimpse of that, it is a worldview which is revolutionary. Let me just summarize the three principles. Three clear points from this passage, and we just give them a moment or two to them. Took a long time introducing it. Number one, there is to be respect, says Paul, for all masters. All who are under the yoke of slavery should consider their masters worthy of full respect. Now, when you apply this to the contemporary environment, and you're going back to your work tomorrow, and your area manager is not exactly the most congenial individual, the person who runs your little department in the lab is just horrendous, the principle applies. Obviously, it had a striking impact to the people in the Greco-Roman world, but it is no less dramatic in being applied today. Consider your masters worthy of respect. Now, this is simply an outworking of the New Testament principle of servanthood. Servanthood. The call of Christ is a call to enslavement. Make me a captive, Lord, we say, and then I shall be free. Force me to render up my sword, and I shall conqueror be. Jesus says, whoever wants to become great among you must be your servant. And whoever wants to be first must be the slave of all. Then he says, think about it. Even the Son of Man, talking about himself, didn't come to be served, but to serve and to give his life as a ransom for many. The same principle runs through the epistles. Paul in 1 Corinthians 9 and in verse 19 says, though I am free, I belong to no man. I make myself a slave to everyone to win as many as possible. So, respect for all the masters. Why? Because Christians are supposed to be, within the framework of their lives, respectful. And the express circumstance here of enslavement does not mean they are to do anything less. Now, the other aspect to it is this, the eschatological aspect, the not yet aspect. This is brought to bear upon the circumstances that these individuals face. Peter puts it like this in 2 Peter 3. He says, asking the question, since this whole world is passing away, what kinds of people ought we to be? Since the whole world is passing away, how then should we live? Now you see, here is another indication of what happens to a Christian when they get turned the right way up. Because contemporary worldviews do not believe that the world is passing away. The world is all we've got. They are the ones driving around the stickers that say the earth does not belong to us, we belong to the earth. You cannot distinguish between the creator and his creation. That's pantheism. And since we are part of the creation, then you cannot distinguish us from the creator himself. Therefore, we are actually part of the creator. And therefore, I know that God said, I am that I am, and that he is that he is. But since I am part of what he is, therefore I am that I am. So we have man as God, in charge of their own destiny. No, says the Bible, this world as we know it is passing away. Now, when you think about where you are today in relationship to the fact that it's passing away, it ought to change certain things. Do we really think that what we can grab and get and handle and hold is real? Is it right that he who dies with the most toys wins? Oh, contemporary culture says absolutely. This is all we've got. There's no tomorrow. Death ends it all. Therefore, get it now. The Bible says no. This world is passing away. And since the world is passing away, what kind of people ought you to be? Really good people. Really attractive people. Really honest people. And if you find yourself in circumstances that are less than best, then you are to display in that circumstance the fact that you view the world totally differently. We're not going to stay here. We're going home. And the way that I can endure my circumstance now as a slave is in light of the fact that one day I'm going to be a king. That although I may live as a slave, I'm actually a prince in God's house. That although I may be living in this worst little situation, in fact, in Christ, I've been raised to the heavenly places. And this world is not my home. I'm just a passing through. See, we don't sing this stuff very much. We don't sing stuff about heaven. There are hardly any songs about heaven at the moment. Why? Who needs heaven? Who wants heaven? Goodness gracious, this is fantastic. Don't move me from here. I'm having a great time. Then a telephone call from the doctor says the blood count wasn't what it should be. Hey, talk to me about heaven. Then the pink slip. Hey, we're going to heaven. Then the roof leaking. Don't worry, we're going to heaven. But as long as it's all plain sailing, this world is my home. And I'm not passing through. I'm going to stay here for as long as I can. I'm going to get as much as I can. And I'm going to place all my confidence in that. The lady who wrote a book called 9 Ways to Financial Success said this: when I finally managed to make more money than I could ever imagine, to wear a Rolex watch with my designer clothes, and vacation on my own private island, I found myself as miserable and empty as I could imagine. And I was forced to conclude that if money does not hold the key to happiness, then I have no idea where the key is to be found. See, she doesn't know what the Christian knows. And that's why out of the experiences of slavery, even through the years, and I want to be careful in the saying of this, lest I misstate myself, but that is why out of the experience of slavery have come some of the most wonderful statements concerning an understanding of God and his providence, concerning the fact that even though my master may be an ogre, and even though I may be in the experience of deep injustice, and even though all of this needs to be put to rights, and I hope sooner rather than later, I'm going to take my children and I'm going to gather them around me. And I'm going to say as the grandmother in the hovel, hey, listen, kids, all God's children got shoes. And when we get to heaven, we're going to put on our shoes. I'm going to roam all over God's heaven. Don't you ever forget that. Now, I don't suggest for one moment that the expectation of heaven was to diminish the rightful concerns for the liberation necessary from brutal racism. All I'm saying is that those who experienced that and left a testimony behind were those who, in understanding the pain, the emptiness, the hatefulness, the wrongfulness of it all, left a legacy for the listening world which said, listen, we understand that this world is not our home and we're just passing through. And that's why, you see, slave masters were eventually brought down. That's why Newton eventually says amazing grace. Why? Because he has encountered, not simply at the level of his peers, but he has encountered at the level of those whom he has brutalized the most amazing statements concerning God and his glory. Now, what were they doing? They were making the gospel of God, our Savior, attractive. Ugly is easy. Ugly is easy. I have ugliness down. I am ugly. I can be very ugly. My natural bent is ugliness. Attractiveness. That's going to take God. That's going to take the power of the Spirit. That's going to take a right kind of revolution. You're a pain in the neck to your boss? Cut it out. Cut it out. Why? So that you might get a rise? I don't care whether you get a rise. For the sake of the glory of Christ. That's the point he makes. Respect for all masters. Secondly, and I'll just mention this, no less respect for Christian masters. Those who have believing masters are not to show less respect for them because they are brothers. Now let me just give this to you in a way that you'll get immediately. You get pulled over by a policeman for doing 49 and a 35. And when he comes up to the car and you roll the window down, you recognize him, he's a Christian. And so you say to yourself, super, I'm in the clear. Beautiful, beautiful. And instead of saying, hello, Sergeant Wilkins, you say, hey, brother, nice morning, isn't it? And the policeman says, give me your license and writes you up and sends you on your way. Why? Because our relationships within the body of Christ do not overturn civil jurisdiction. That would be corruption. And Christians are not supposed to be corrupt. They're supposed to uphold the rule of law. Therefore, if we deserve it, we should get it. And in the same way, he says, the slave might be tempted to expect special treatment from his master because he's a Christian. They go to the same church services together. They actually were sharing a hymn book the other night. And so he thinks, you know, maybe I won't have to strive as hard now. No, because the guy's a brother, because the woman is a sister, does not preclude the slave from submitting to discipline and earning his keep like his non-Christian counterparts. In fact, and this is the third thing with which I conclude, believing slaves should be the best. Believing slaves should be the best. Instead of despising or looking down on their masters, if they're non-Christian, they should serve them even better. If they're Christian, then they should make an all-out attempt to show that they're not going to allow their relationship to make them disrespectful or slack or careless. Because when a Christian employee is disrespectful, slack or careless, he or she supplies the unbelieving world with ammunition to criticize the church. When the Christian worker has the worst kind of attitude, coupled with the least amount of service, then they do a disservice to the name and the glory of God. The people say, you know, I saw your sticker, but you can stick your sticker. Because I am tired of picking up after you in this office. All of your files that you leave lying around, says the pagan, Mr. Christian, because you're going to your Bible study, you're going to get spiritual now and leave the secular world behind. Because of all of that stuff, I'm running around picking up your stuff. Or, you know what? I'm tired of covering for you for the first 25 minutes every morning here when Mr. X wants to know where you are. What are you doing? Says the pagan. Sticking more stickers on your car? I suggest you cut with the stickers and you start with promptness. You see, think about this. Time Magazine, Newsweek, and everything is waiting for us all to go out there and be the Christian right, you see. They all got us all earmarked for that. You know, we are lobbying for this, we are lobbying for that, and everything else. What they don't expect us to be is radical in our own immediate environment. just transformed in the way we live our lives. You want to live for Jesus Christ this week? Let me tell you what to do. Let me give you words. Timeliness, cleanliness, kindliness, honesty, and zeal. You get it? Timeliness, cleanliness, kindliness, honesty, and zeal. See, walk the walk. The people are fed up with all this talk. Fed up with all this banner-waving claptrap. I'm fed up with it. But I tell you what, they will respond to you. When you're timely, kindly, clean, honest, and zealous. Oh, I envy you. You say, well, I envy you. You don't do anything. You just go up in a room somewhere. Well, okay, fine. But I do envy you. I have worked before this. I've had some high-level jobs, you know. I was a butcher. At least a butcher's assistant. I couldn't say that I graduated, but some days I would like to go back there to that little blue van and the trips to the abattoir where I brought back the sheep's heads in the metal trays. And then I skinned them while they were still warm and took the eyes home to my mother as a gift. Anybody can buy flowers. Not everyone can come home with a couple of sheep's eyes, you know. But my boss was a big, burly Yorkshireman called Mr. Peg with a P. Used to say, hey, up, lad, get yourself up the road there and get it done. And get back down here and get it cleaned up. And I would scrub that thing, that butcher's block thing, with all the creases of all those chopping things that went in, with all that blood, with that big brush, with those bristles that bust your fingers for you. They were so sharp. And I liked getting that really clean. And I liked it when I delivered to the lady whose husband had had a stroke. And I liked the chance to have the little joke with the husband before I left. And I don't ever remember giving out tracts. And the only sign on the van said Peg's Butchers. But I discovered something that is foundational to the Bible. If you just walk the walk, you'll get a chance to talk the talk. But if you talk, but you don't walk, you will speak, and so will I, but no one will hear.
0: That is Alistair Begg on Truth for Life. The Apostle Paul was somebody who clearly talked the talk and walked the walk. Have you ever wondered what his ministry journeys were like? Well, if you'd like to see them come to life, you can join Alistair next year on a Journeys of Paul Mediterranean cruise. You'll visit places you likely remember from Paul's writings, Ephesus, Corinth, and Malta. The cruise departs from Barcelona, Spain on August 28th, 2027, finishes up in Athens, Greece on September 4th. If you'd like to learn more, go to deeperfaithcruise.com. Next week, we'll continue our study in 1 Timothy, but as you likely know, Paul wrote two letters to Timothy, and it's his second letter that is featured in the resource we're recommending to you today, titled Guarding the Truth. 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
2: 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I'm Donna Rush with SoCal's Morning Rush. Heaven, may we always have the attitude when we're asked where we're from, that we can say, well, I live here in fill in the blank, say Southern California, but I'm a citizen of heaven on temporary assignment here. Yeah. You know, there's a great song by Phil Wickham called I'm Homesick for Heaven. I don't know if you've ever heard it, but here are some of the words of that song. My heart belongs to a country and a king of a land I've always known, but I've never seen. Some call it paradise or the land of the living. Well, I call it home, and I'm homesick for heaven. I want to walk with Moses on streets of gold and dance with David before your throne to thank you face to face for the grace you've given. I want to see my children run into your arms and worship the Savior who wears my scars. There's an ache in my heart. I'm homesick for heaven. It's a beautiful song by Phil Wickham. May we live our lives here on this earth in light of eternity with God in heaven. If that is, you are a believer and follower of Jesus Christ as your Lord and Savior. And if you have never made that choice and you've heard God's call and you've been ignoring that, don't ignore any longer, my friend. Accept Jesus Christ as your Lord and Savior. You can do that in prayer, a prayer to Him. Just call out to Him. Amen. Coming up next, it's Alan Jackson Ministries.
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2: 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I'm Donna Rush with SoCal's Morning Rush. 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
10: Do you think Jesus fulfilled his assignment with casual awareness? 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Do you think they said to one another, oh, we're born again. We don't have to think about anything else. 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It's going to take strength and courage. But the Lord will help us.
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10: It's an exciting time. God is moving in the earth. We see expressions of his power that are unprecedented. People ask me if I'm afraid of AI. Every technology can be used for evil, but it can be used for good. We can take a message from this church and put it in any language you can imagine almost immediately, and it can be shared around the world on portable devices. People can sit anywhere on the planet that they have access to a cell phone and hear me preach in my southern accent in their language. There's amazing things happening with the technology. Don't be frightened. But please don't be asleep. Please don't be asleep. Don't allow our carnal natures to cause us to override the biblical principles that we know, or we will betray our children and our grandchildren. It's an exciting time. The tools, you know, Jesus described the wheat and the tares at the end of the age, this field that he said was the world. When the harvest of the chosen people of God would come to ripen. But at the same time that would happen, he said the weeds would be there, the tares would be there. The same climate that let God's chosen purposes ripen would let evil ripen. And we'll see both of those happening with an alarming speed. We don't need to be frightened, we should be excited. But we have to be aware. And so I encourage you, you don't need to spend hours in the news every day. A few minutes will get you the cycle. But pay enough attention that you can pray in an informed way. It matters. Use your voice, not in an angry way, not in a belligerent way, but in a truthful way. Life is sacred. Jesus is unique. There are not many paths to the kingdom of heaven. There's not multiple options that lead us to the same place. And if the church doesn't have the courage to say those things, I don't think they will be said. So let's not sleep through it. Amen?
11: Amen.
10: Hallelujah. All right, you should have an outline. There's hope. I want to start a series of talks with you really around belief and then candidly, the decision to believe. Believing in God's a choice. It's not imperative. You don't have to do it. And it is not accidental. It's not like your default setting. Your default setting is selfish. You'll have to override your default settings in order to be a person who leads a life that expresses belief in God. In the language of the New Testament, the original language, the word belief and faith and unbelief and faithful, it's very clear that they all come from the same root, that when you're using them, a person who believes is a faithful person. A person who's unfaithful is a person who doesn't believe. Not quite as clear in English, but very, very clear in the language of the New Testament. So when I say I choose to be a person who believes, what I'm really inviting to be is a person faithful to Jesus. Amen. And that's very much an intentional choice that we each one make. I believe God gives us opportunities to believe Him. I believe He presents us with circumstances that give us invitations towards belief or unbelief. And the point of these sessions is to encourage you to respond to God with a heart of belief. I'm not signing you up for anything new. Acts chapter 26, Paul is on trial for his life. He's appeared before a series of Roman officials. They've kind of handed him around a bit like a hot potato. What becomes clear as you read the text is that they understand the charges against him are illegitimate. But there are some powerful people that are proffering the charges. And so there's a reluctance on behalf of the officials to release Paul because they don't want the political firestorm that would come from that. Things have not changed much in the 2,000 years between the Apostle Paul and today. And so Paul's appeared before a series of these people. And now he's before King Agrippa. And he's given his testimony. That's the bizarre part. Paul hasn't really defended his behavior. He's given his Jesus story. Yes. The road to Damascus, the encounter with Jesus, the reversal of his life objectives, the change in his attitudes. You know, repentance in the Bible carries with it two meanings. The Hebrew word for repentance is a change of direction, physically, to turn around. In the Greek, the word for repentance means a change of mind, a change of thought. So biblical repentance is I have behaved in this way, but I'm going to turn around and behave in another way. And I have been thinking in this way, but since I have repented, now I think this way. And when Paul shares his God story, he very much describes a change of behavior. I used to persecute Christians. Men, women, and children, and drag them to prison because I thought Jesus was an imposter. But he said, I had a change of thought. Now I believe Jesus of Nazareth is the Messiah, and I've had a

heavenly vision. But I declared first to those in Damascus and in Jerusalem and throughout all the region of Judea, and then to the Gentiles, to the non-Jews, that they should repent, turn to God, and do works befitting repentance. And for these reasons, the Jews seized me in the temple and tried to kill me. Verse 28 is Agrippa's response to Paul. He said, "You have almost persuaded me to be a Christian." I can't help but think about the mercy of God. Agrippa's a Roman official. He's not Jewish. He's familiar with Jewish law because of where he served, and he's aware of local customs and culture. And God puts before him arguably the greatest advocate for Jesus that our world's ever known, who gives him his personal transformation story and says to him, "I wish you were like me in every way except my chains." And Agrippa's response is, "Almost." Great story, Paul. You got a gift for drama. That is some really good stuff. You almost got me. There's no record in Scripture, and as far as I know, there's no record in history that Agrippa ever had a change of heart. But he doesn't have an excuse. You see, all of us reach decision points. And here's the reality that is the thread that I hope to weave through each of these conversations, is that our choices determine our destiny far more than the circumstances of our birth, our biological sex, our family of origin, or the nation where we found ourselves. Our choices determine our destiny. What happens to us is really a small thing compared to what happens within us. And those are choices that we determine. How do we move from reluctance to faith? How do we stand from the seat of the skeptic and reposition ourselves in the position of a believer? Very important question. What's the root of the hesitation in our hearts? What part of the invitation that we're pondering is unclear to us? We don't understand the ask. We don't understand what obedience means. We don't understand what it would mean to be an advocate for Jesus. If you advocate for a sports team or a school or a product or a business, you know how to be an advocate for someone or something. We don't know how to advocate for Jesus. What outcome is beyond belief or perhaps maybe unwanted? Do we think we can avoid some segments of the Christian faith but still score heaven? Like, can we navigate our way? You know, the Ten Commandments seems a little weighty. I'll take 1, 3, and 7 for 1,000, Alex. What current benefit in my life or perceived benefit is put at risk if I were to take the next step of obedience with the Lord? Or maybe ask a different way. What are the cost or what are the risks of cooperating with God? Because there are some. Relationships are put at risk. Maybe opportunities are put at risk. What do you forfeit? What do you gain by maintaining the status quo and acting like you didn't notice the invitation that was put before you? What I'm going to ask you to do for these sessions is to choose to believe. In Acts 19, there's a statement made about Paul and his team, because there's a whole team who travel with Paul. Paul's name made the book, but he's not alone. It's very clear if you read the text that there's a whole troop of people that enabled Paul to be the voice that he was. You see and hear that not only in Ephesus, but in almost all of Asia, this Paul has persuaded and turned away a considerable number of people, saying that gods made with hands are no gods at all. That's the rap against Paul. He's challenging contemporary culture that Artemis in Ephesus is not a real god. And for that, he's hated, vilified, arrested, imprisoned, beaten, threatened, driven from one town to the next. Do we have the courage to be people of faith in the face of the places that don't always make us popular? You don't have to look for opportunities to be belligerent or obnoxious. I've discovered I can be obnoxious and belligerent without searching for opportunities. But we do have to be faithful to the one we call Lord.
And the simplest ways to do that are the private ways. You begin in private, or you'll never have the ability to stand in any public setting, even if it's your family. You're faithful in reading, you're faithful in praying, you're faithful in giving. That's what incubates belief.

0: Those are the components that bring to life belief in your life, so that when you come to those junctures where God gives you an opportunity to choose Him in a new way, in obedience, or to turn from ungodliness in some aspect of your life where you've tolerated it, what gives you the courage to walk through those transition points is those decisions you've made in private. And if you allow me to offer a suggestion, when you're presented with an invitation from the Lord, accept it. Accept it.
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0: I've got a new book, Let's Pray for America. It's 30 prayers to shape our future. It's an election year, lots of voices, a lot of clutter. We always focus on what we can do. Well, I want you to vote, but more importantly, I want you to pray. So we prepared this book to give you 30 prayers to shape these next few weeks, and I believe invite God to shape our future. Take a copy, share it with your friends, order some others. If we'll pray, we'll see God's outcomes this year in real time. God's moving in the earth. Let's join Him.
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0: I want to take a minute or two. We don't have too long. I'll come back. I'll pick this up and pay a little bit of attention to God's responses, because I believe it provides some lessons for us on how we can flourish in the face of God's invitations. And how we can not make the choices that would keep us from that. Exodus 3 is well known as Moses' recruitment chapter. Moses, the prince of Egypt, Moses, the murderer, Moses, the fugitive. He's been living in the desert now. He has a whole new life. He has a whole new family. He's got a whole new routine. Egypt is in the rearview mirror. He doesn't smell like Egypt anymore. He smells like sheep. And one day while he's minding his own business, God steps in. You know, God still does that. One of the weaknesses in the way that we present the gospel these days is we tend to only present it in terms of being saved, which I believe in. I'm an advocate for. If you've never made a profession of faith in Jesus, today's your day. But the point of initiation into the kingdom of God is so that you can serve God in His kingdom. And God steps into Moses' world in Exodus 3. And they're familiar words to many of you. The Lord said, I've seen the misery of my people in Egypt. I've heard them crying out. I'm concerned about their suffering, so I've come down to rescue them from the hand of the Egyptians. I can see Moses going, yes, yes. And they get to the end of that little run, and God says, so I'm sending you. And Moses going, whoa, big fella. I was with you right up to that me part of that. God's responding to His people. And He's recruiting Moses. He exerts some pretty significant pressure into Moses. I mean, He gives him some good toys and some tricks and some stuff. But a lot of potentially, Moses took some persuading. But the motivation for God's intervention, He says, I'm concerned about my people. I want them out of the brick pits. I want them out from under Pharaoh's cruelty. They've suffered enough. I've come down to deliver them. You go tell them, I've come down to deliver them. When they see the plagues, let them know it's because I'm here to deliver them. When they see the Red Sea parted, you let them know it's because I'm here to deliver them. When they pick up manna in the morning so they have food for the day, let them know it's because I'm here to deliver them. When you go up on Mount Sinai and the mountain shakes, let them know I'm present to watch over them, that there'll be no sick people amongst them, that their enemies can't prevail against them. I'll humiliate the most powerful nation on the earth so that they'll know I'm with them. That all started in that third chapter of Exodus. And Moses says yes, reluctantly, but he says yes. And so back he goes to Pharaoh and all, you know the drama. Cecil B. DeMille, Disney, somebody, you've learned it from somebody. Maybe you read your Bible. Well, the other side of that, they were delivered from Egyptian slavery to come into a land that flows with milk and honey. They weren't just being delivered from the torments of Egypt. They were being delivered so they could come to the land that flows with milk. That was the bargain. That was the agreement. That was the plan. So in Numbers 13, the Lord said to Moses, send some men to explore the land of Canaan, which I'm giving to the Israelites. From each ancestral tribe, send one of its leaders. So now they're on the other end of this journey. They're on the verge of receiving their promise. And God said, go investigate the land that you've been given. Go check it out. Bring a report back to the people. And this is where the whole thing unravels. It's bizarre. I mean, you read it, if you don't know the narrative and you're reading it, you think, what's wrong with you people? What are you thinking? Because the people who went to do the investigation come back. You know the narrative. I put the passage in your notes. It's Numbers 13. You read it a few weeks ago. And they say it's an amazing place. It's an amazing place. The harvest is amazing. The crops are amazing. It's truly a wonderful place. But there's some people there. And they did not look at us nice. We felt disrespected. We felt like grasshoppers. And they say, it's in your notes, that last sentence, we can't attack those people. They're stronger than we are. If you've never read this narrative before and you're reading that, you're going, wait a minute, you weren't stronger than the Egyptians. You weren't stronger than the weakest part of Egypt's army. You weren't stronger than the Red Sea. You weren't strong enough to feed yourself in the wilderness. You weren't strong enough to defend yourself from the Moabite. You weren't strong enough. It has nothing to do with them. It's about you and God. Amen. And the people said, oh, we can't do this. Look at Numbers 4. They said, the challenge is too hard. The way's too difficult. Our strength is limited. The possible cost of this could be way too high. Gee, that sounds like the things I say to the Lord. I don't want to do that. I'd be vulnerable if we did that. People will be critical. What would somebody say? I don't want to do that. I'm saved. I'm born again. I'm not involved in gross immorality. I'll just be quiet. Well, I make my decision not to believe. So God accepts them. Remember, the point of this little segment is to learn the lessons about God's response. In Numbers 14, God says, not one of the men who saw my glory and the miraculous signs I performed in Egypt and in the desert, who disobeyed me and tested me, not one of them will ever see the land I promised. He said, good. You don't want to go? Nobody's going. No do-overs. I've been feeding you for weeks and for months. I have carried you on eagle's wings. The Jewish people until this day have an annual holiday, multiple days, where they celebrate God's provision for them in the wilderness. It's one of the highlights in the calendar for the children because they make special booths and on their patios and they eat their meals and they decorate them and some of them will sleep out there. I mean, it's like making tents. They celebrate God's provision for them. And they got to the end of that and they said, yeah, it's a great place, but we're not doing that. And God said, fine. You know, if you asked me to write an analysis of this, the journey is not what I would have anticipated. Imagine with me, if you will, that you're one of those Hebrew slaves when Moses comes walking in and out of the desert with his shepherd's staff and an odd look in his eye. And you're not Joshua, you know, you're not probably going to be the team captain. You're a quiet, soft-spoken, cooperative member of the group leaving Egypt. Just a good person. You've endured a lot. You've overcome a lot. And there seems to be some momentum to get us out of here. And we're headed to the land of milk and honey. The journey's not what I would have expected. Their first stop after the Red Sea was Marah, and the water was bitter. You couldn't drink it. We're going to die. And God used Moses to throw a piece of wood into the water that made it acceptable. And God said, I'll be your doctor. It's the modern Hebrew word for doctor. If you'll trust me and you won't act like the Egyptians, I'll be your doctor, he said. And then we got to Sinai and the mountain shook with the presence of God. But Moses was gone a little long, and so Aaron made a calf and we had an orgy. And then there were all the voices that complained about Moses. Some were in his family. Some were other places. I'm not sure I expected it to be like this. And then we got to the border of the promised land, and I knew the people that went in to look at it, and they came back and they said it was amazing, but they also said their cities are really well defended. And I didn't really sign up to do that. See, I think following the Lord takes the best we have. I don't think we have to be bizarre. I've told you that many times. Being weird doesn't make you spiritual. But if you have imagined that following the Lord will not require courage and strength, then why do you imagine God says to us repeatedly throughout the story to be strong and courageous? Do you think Jesus fulfilled his assignment with casual awareness? Do you think Peter did, Paul did, James did? Do you think the believers in the book of Acts did? Do you think they said to one another, oh, we're born again. We don't have to think about anything else. Folks, we are standing in a time when the gospel of Jesus Christ can be proclaimed in the world like no other point in human civilization. So we should understand the enemy will do everything in his power to disrupt that. It's going to take strength and courage. But the Lord will help us. I am persuaded. I want to believe. I want to invite you to say yes to the Lord.
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3: 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I'm Donna Rush with SoCal's Morning Rush. Have you ever felt like Moses? God calls you to do something and you say, whoa, like Moses, can you send someone else? I'm slow in speech. But often we say things like, that's a great idea, God, but can you send someone else? I'm fill in the blank. Some words that basically mean I'm not the right one, or I can't do that. I don't know what to say. On and on. But if we're feeling inadequate or scared about something, well, that's when God does his best work, right? He says to us, fear not, for I am with you. Be not dismayed, for I am your God. I will strengthen you. I will help you. I will uphold you.
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13: 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Another day, another update from Letitia James. This happened on the debate stage again. You may not have heard this in national coverage, because again, that's not necessarily something that's hitting all mainstream news. But well, there are some moments that you need to see. Phone lines are open for you at 1-800-684-3110. We also have a major update in the homeschooler who, you know, he's a graduate, wanted to become a paid firefighter after a couple of years of volunteer firefighting, become an EMT. You know that whole situation. They decided that being a homeschool graduate did not qualify him as having a legitimate high school diploma. Now, they reversed course. We got some movement in that, some great traction. However, there is another swerve we did not expect coming. But, of course, we have the greatest legal team on board. So the ACLJ is jumping right back in to support this student, all homeschoolers nationwide. We're going to get to that coming up in just a few moments. But Will, let's break down what was going on in New York as the attorney generals were having a debate.
14: That's right. So this is between Letitia James and her opponent, who's a Republican in New York. And what we saw last night was someone who's relatively unknown and once again, probably is not going to win the election here. This is for the New York State Attorney General. It's pretty solidly for Letitia James, was bringing up points that we have seen from our FOIA discovery. And what did we see? We saw the individual point out things like what that whistleblower was saying. It comes at the time that we got all of this the same week as this debate. All of this is now public and in the public discourse the same week as there was a debate for this political position. So as we look at this and play this, I think this was probably the most pivotal moment. And it was kind of ironic at coming from Letitia James, knowing everything that she's being accused of by this whistleblower. This is bite four with her talking about how she needs to handle her office and what she does as attorney general.
15: Those comments demonstrate empathy. And what we need now more than ever in our body politics is more empathy. Politics stops at the door in my office.
14: So right there, One, she's running for a political position. This is
13: a wink and a nod at some point. You're going, okay, of all the things you've been accused for, to say politics stops at the door, if politics stops at the door of your house, I understand. I feel like that's more what we all try to say. Like, hey, when we go home, we put politics aside. Hopefully we're living our lives, being with our families. But you're saying politics stops at the door of your politically elected position? And, of course, you have been targeted specifically for what? Targeting someone for political motives exclusively.
14: Right. And once again, I think also the fact that she brings up and says what we need more in politics is empathy. There's a lot of ways you could take this. I don't think that she's had any empathy for the targets of her political prosecutions that we've seen over the last several years, as well as the fact of I'm not so sure that that is the job of an attorney general, to be empathy. No, you are the top law enforcement officer. There are plenty of people that can have empathy in politics, but as the top law enforcement officer of the state, I kind of want to see you be a little harsh on crime.
13: Yeah, that's right, Will. Phone lines are open if you want to be harsh on crime. 1-800-684-3110. Hey, I did want to say, work of the ACLJ continues. You're going to hear about this really coming up in about two segments. We're going to talk about more about that homeschool situation. The ACLJ is involved. Individual cases, sure. These individual cases, they have consequences that affect everyone. So as we start to wrap up this week, I want you to support the work of the ACLJ by going to ACLJ.org today. When you do that, you can look at all the incredible free content. Nothing we do is behind a paywall. But that is only because people donate and support. So sure, our content will remain free. But it's only free because you decided, hey, I want to make sure this content is widely available to anyone who may access it. And that is because you donate. And right now is a great time to do it. You can become an ACLJ champion if you'd like as well. That's someone that gives monthly. Just go to ACLJ.org right now. You scan that QR code you see on the screen. And you can become an ACLJ champion. When I get back, though, look, it's just me and Will for this hour. So we wrap up the week, and I want to hear from you. Phone lines are open at 1-800-684-3110. 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Lines are open.
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13: Welcome back to Seculo. Look, a lot of you are watching it right now, and I'd love to hear from you at 1-800-684-3110. Just go through my notes here, because this was a fiery debate with Letitia James versus, again, this is a partisan, if you will, be debate. These are Republicans and Democrats running, so you may go, hey, how does the Republican fare in a debate? Clearly, they had to have the debate, so that is interesting that this debate even happened. Can a Republican actually pull off being the job of attorney general? Looks probably unlikely in today's New York City, or today's New York, I'm sorry, that could happen. But you know what? Put her best foot forward and gave at least a reason to question why you would elect someone with so much political baggage, and I think that's mainly what we're talking about here, not just the legal side of it, but even just the political baggage that comes with Letitia James. The fact that your attorney general is a household name across the country is not necessarily always a good thing if you're the attorney general of a state.
14: Right. And once again, we have attorneys general on this broadcast from time to time that that because you watch the Secular broadcast, you may know more about them, like J.B. McCuskey.
13: Well, yeah, he's like a friend.
14: Odds of you knowing just off the top of your head the attorney general of a state other than your own are very low. Unless you are a very political nerd and get down into the nuance of every state race, which many people here at the ACLJ do. We follow these things. It's
13: He's
14: important.
13: Calling you all nerds.
14: No. Just the people that work here.
13: Not the viewers.
14: Right. So, but once again, you're talking about Letitia James. She made a household name for herself because she ran on getting President Trump 4 years ago.
13: And
14: that was her entire MO.
13: And had some success in it.
14: Right.
13: Not success, but had success in making it not pleasant.
14: Well, the civil fraud case, that's she got a conviction. I mean, yeah. Now it got overturned because what did she seek? $500 million. And this is the same person we played in the last segment that said, politics stops at the door of my office, which is just hysterical and laughable. But I want to play this bite too, because as we saw from the whistleblower's letter that we obtained, as well as the back and forth with him in the office of Letitia James, he was an assistant attorney general in the state, New York, their attorney general's office. And he was saying the only thing she cares about is politics. She doesn't care about Medicare fraud. She doesn't care about homeless shelter fraud. She doesn't care about the rise in anti-Semitism and the violent crime that's happening in our state. The only thing that Letitia James cares about are politically expedient prosecutions that are easy for her to boost her name and to get reelected. Those are his words.
13: And I think this question that you're going to play here, it's an interesting one because it's not necessarily a gotcha question. It's one, though, to just see, like, kind of, what you know.
14: Right.
13: Do you know about your state? Do you really know where you're coming from?
14: Well, and once again, you think that if you hold this position currently, there is some pride and prestige that goes along with it. You want to know a little bit what's come before you so you can know, one, mistakes to avoid, things of that nature. But this is where the moderator asked Letitia James to name just a past attorney general she admires. So if you know one that was like in your same party, you could just throw that name out there. All it takes. Here's how this goes down by 12.
19: Ms. James, name a past New York Attorney General that you admire.
20: TikTok.
21: Only admires herself.
15: No. We admire others. I admire all of the past attorney generals because it's a difficult job and you've got to stand up.
21: Dennis Facco, at a time when New York State needed it, we had another former federal prosecutor become attorney general and bring law and order to the state.
14: Once again, now the opponent is clearly, it's an uphill battle for the opponent who's Ms. Comitaretti, who is there trying to unseat the incumbent in a state that's going to vote very blue. That's an uphill battle. No one is thinking that, oh, she won it the debate. Now she's going to win the office. But even there, she was ready. Why? Because she knows the history of the law enforcement. She's a former prosecutor herself. She used someone that was a very skillful debate tactic to compare herself to in that.
13: It was the last Republican to hold that position.
14: Right.
13: And again, has been nearly 30 years.
14: Exactly. So yeah, skillful debate move, was obviously prepared for this debate. Letitia James, it was painful. And if you're watching on YouTube or Rumble or Salem News Channel, you got to see how painful you, if you're listening on radio, you heard the silence, which was bad enough, but you saw her like squirming. And the moderator even goes, TikTok. That shows how poorly prepared for this she was. And that's what is the concern, I think, with even this whistleblower. Is she can't even show up to debate.
13: Yeah.
14: Is she showing up for the people of New York with an easy question? And what's her answer at the end? Which also could be politically dire of saying,
13: Everybody.
14: No one ever did a bad job. It's such a tough office to be in. I mean, that can get you in trouble because historically, you got some bad apples in any political position.
13: I feel like in the state of New York, there's probably been a few
14: controversial figures that may be on the payroll of some organizations. I don't know.
13: Yeah, you know, you never know. It's also 101 in terms of debating is knowing how to answer a question even when you don't know the answer to the question. You can always swerve it, come up with something. That is pretty interesting that you couldn't even come up with that. You don't want those big gaps, those big silences. Sure, it's human nature to have that, but if you're trained at all, if you're ever trained to doing interviews, you're trained to doing anything like this in media, you know how to at least pivot to move things in a direction. So if you don't know and you can't, maybe you're having just sort of a moment, a brain lapse moment where you can't come up within the second who another attorney general is that you liked. Again, it's an insane thing that someone running for attorney general wouldn't know that. But maybe you can't. There's easy ways to swerve it.
14: Well, could she also not have thought who she replaced? Like, just one step before. She couldn't even get there. But once again, this is what we're looking at. And this is also why the work that we've been doing here at the ACLJ is so important. This is the political side. This is just them running for office. But we are still going to hold these offices accountable. That is why we did file that FOIA request. And we were able to get from the state attorney general's office, from her office, all of these records. And what are they saying? Hey, December 4th, you're going to get more. So when you know where to go and you know what to ask for, you can then show the public, you can hold sunshine to what is happening in these government offices. And it may be the New York State Attorney General's office that may not affect you. You can't, most of you can't go vote in this election. And that's fine. So maybe why are you even talking about it? Because state attorneys general are important. They do have a lot of authority and a lot of power to even fight back against the federal government. And that's what we've seen positive things from people like J.B. McCuskey in West Virginia that we work with and are able to move things forward or put a block on things that are detrimental to our constitutional framework that comes out of either the federal government or other states. But then when you have someone in this powerful law enforcement position in a state like New York, that is a very powerful state, has a lot of resources, and they decide to use that office instead to do something beneficial for the country and for their own citizens, like, you know, enforce the law. What are they doing? They're doing political prosecutions. They're trying to find any way possible. Now, she isn't running this time on, I'm going to get Trump, because that's what she won on the first time. But you can tell by what this whistleblower said that work isn't over. She is still, according to the whistleblower, alleging that the only cases that he sees that they're really pursuing are the political ones, the ones that are going to score points, going after things like Truth Social, going after companies that got federal U.S. Department of Justice approved mergers. Go see if you can find anything there. Dig into that. It's the same thing she did to President Trump the first time when said, we think you overinflated your value and therefore you got a loan. Meanwhile, the bank said, no, he repaid his loan. There was no issue there. There was no victim here.
13: There was no victim
14: and
13: of that
14: still
13: crime.
14: She went
13: even,
14: for a $500 million judgment.
13: Remember, that all that did was really just stop up the president from having to be able to get other things done. And all the issues that would come up was all politically motivated. The idea was to stop him from winning re-election. I think in many ways, I think your Democrat voters who don't like President Trump in New York should look for the fact that she may be one of the reasons he won the general election. Because all of the stuff that she put him through was so politically targeted and politically motivated that most people saw right through it and they realized that could be them. That you could have someone who just politically motivated decided to target you. And if that happens, you kind of riled up a base. You remember that arrest moment, the mugshot moment, kind of became a legend. It kind of became a rallying cry to change what was going on. So somewhat, this person, Letitia James, is running for attorney general once again in New York, is partially to blame for President Trump if you're on that other side. So maybe this Republican candidate can show a little bit of that. Now, I don't think, again, it's going to win you over too many voters, but it's a thought.
14: That's right. And once again, this was a debate for office. There's also other debates that happened around the country last night that you may not have seen. I mean, there's ones in Iowa for governor. There was a very important one in Michigan for the Senate seat. And where the favorite candidate of the Democrat Socialist, El Sayed, had some interesting question dodging that took place there.
13: We're gonna get to it.
14: And we'll get to that later in this broadcast.
13: We are going to get to it. And we also, again, are going to give you an update on that homeschooler, graduate, wants to be a firefighter, very well qualified. You know what happened. But now we got a big update. So we're going to get to that in the next segment. Some phone lines are open for you. Actually, I'll be honest with you. We got a ton of people watching right now, and all our phone lines are open. So give me a call. Be on the air today. Do us a favor. It's just me and Will today. 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
13: Welcome back to Secular. Phone lines are open. I want to hear from you. 1-800-684-3110. Want to pivot just a little bit. We're going to keep talking about the Letitia James and the Attorney General debate. It was wild. There were some great comments. We're going to play some more of those clips as we go forward. But the ACLJ team, as I said, is really motivated to help people, individuals throughout this country. Because when we help these individuals, especially at no cost, it ends up helping everyone. And if you're a homeschooler or maybe a grandparent of a homeschooler, a parent of a homeschooler, I am. I'm a parent of homeschooler and also a former homeschooler myself. You may get to a situation where a state, a city, decides they don't like homeschoolers because they know there's some connotations to it. Usually it doesn't have to do with their academic excellence. No, of course not. It usually has to do with the fact that often they are religious. Often they have a different set of moral standards. And in this situation, you had a person who was not only well qualified for a position to be a paid firefighter, want to be a career firefighter, something that we should be praising. Someone who, again, already for multiple years had been a qualified EMT, certified EMT, had been doing that for a job, won rookie of the year as firefighter. And then when he went to go apply for that position, it said high school diploma. He said, sure, I went to high school. They said, no, we meant an accredited high school, which we consider right now, in this moment, homeschooling not to be accredited form of education here in our state. Now, we went really hard on this. I have to say, this was because someone like you tagged me in a post and said, Logan, the ACLJ needs to get involved in this, and we did. So first, I want to say thank you. I've gotten some even new ones, and I've passed stuff along to our legal counsel throughout the last few weeks as you all have been tagging me, and I appreciate that. Keep it coming. Doesn't bother me at all. Because the stories like this, we can sometimes get handled very quickly. However, the fallout is sometimes larger. So you had a situation where the city then, the actual people, not the government, said, enough of this. You have put us now as a national disgrace. You have brought national news. You have brought the ACLJ to our front door. Enough with this. So they went, they changed the rule. They said, you know what? We're going to get rid of that qualification, which they had already added in after the fact. So remember, they changed it to accredit it after they denied him quickly. They're like, oh, no one will ever notice. They changed it back, made some new adjustments. Homeschoolers are now allowed to be paid firefighters in the area. We thought, okay, part one win. He still didn't have a job. Still wasn't able to qualify here. And hey, we need to make sure we're protecting homeschoolers nationwide. So we decided we're going to take this even further. However, in the meantime, they decided, you know what? We're going to reopen that job position. We're going to reopen the job applications for that position now with our new standard. And we thought, great, the new standard, of course, is that homeschoolers qualify. However, there's another swerve, as there always is.
14: That's right. And unfortunately for them, but fortunately for our client, we've had to send another letter going out today to the city of Fremont. Because
13: Fremont, Nebraska.
14: No, Fremont,
13: by the way, I need to make sure we clarify, because some people say, well, Fremont, California, of course, California.
14: No, it's not, Fremont, this is Nebraska.
13: Nebraska.
14: And here's what happened. They got caught, tried to make it look like they fixed the problem, and then they moved the goalpost. So now this position that is opened up that Andrew can apply for is not just the entry-level position, because he had not been a paid firefighter previously, just a volunteer firefighter, so he would still be in this pool of entry-level firefighter position, but they expanded the pool of applicants. So now up to 2 years of experience firefighters are eligible for this position, and those individuals that would make this lateral move can be exempted from some of the testing, like the written exam, etc., if they want to apply for this position. So it's not as though they got caught, they fixed it at the city level, they still tried to say, ah, we didn't really think there was a problem here, but fine, we'll change the written ordinance, etc. And then they repost the job, and now this job, they make it harder for someone like Andrew to compete for, because they expand the pool of applicants. To me, and I'm not the attorney here, but our attorneys that are sending this letter, they're the ones that are getting to the bottom of this, and they're going to continue. But this seems like a pattern is developing where, we didn't want the homeschooler the first time, so we just changed the rule and said homeschoolers can't do it. Now that we got caught and we had to change our rules and go through all of this embarrassment, now we're going to make it harder for the homeschooler to get the job, because we're going to open it up to more people, a broader pool of people that maybe want to come work for this fine city of Fremont, Nebraska, and say, look, it's not just an entry-level position now. Now, if you have experience of being a paid firefighter, you can come and make this lateral move to this job. This isn't okay. That's why we're sending this letter today, and they have a deadline here that I'm going to turn to say that they have to respond and show how they're going to remedy this, because this isn't okay. They have no later than October 16th, 2026, to tell us whether or not they're going to agree to the relief that we request, which is to fully restore his opportunity to compete for this position. Now, we know that they may or may not be having some internal discussion. We're going to see if they can get to the right place just through this action. If not, they're just begging for a federal lawsuit from the ACLJ to represent our client, Andrew Coates.
13: That's right. Today we are, again, it's going to be sending that demand letter on behalf of Andrew Coates. Again, was denied a chance to apply for the position first because he was homeschooled. And again, not a homeschooler. We're not talking about someone under 18. This is someone who's a graduate, multiple years, in his 20s.
14: Doesn't this also, like, sounds so like elementary school childish of like, you had friends that went to the public school and you're homeschooled, and they're like, well, you don't go to real school. Yeah. You don't go to real school, Andrew. My goodness. It's as ridiculous that adults are acting this way.
13: That's right. But the ACLJ team has taken action, and we are going to be supporting Andrew all the way. And that is only because, again, people like you support. As we wrap up this first half hour, no, we have a second half hour coming up. If you don't get it on your local station, if you're just listening to us, maybe on terrestrial radio, like I know a lot of you still do, we have a full television-style broadcast live every day, 12 to 1 p.m. Eastern time, that we run this show. Maybe you're listening to it later on. You can always catch it archived, however you get your podcast. And, of course, on YouTube, Facebook, Rumble, you can always see us. You can interact with us in a chat. It's a great way to do it. But you can support the work of the ACLJ, as I encourage you to do, by going to aclj.org. Again, if you want to become a champion, that's someone who gives monthly. It's vital to our success to build that baseline. I would love for you to do it today as we wrap up this week. Whether the ACLJ team is fighting for a homeschool graduate in Nebraska or fighting for the lives of those in Pakistan. The ACLJ team is worldwide, and it's only because people like your support. 100% of the finances that come in here to pay for our legal team, pay for our media team, all of it is because you donate. Whether that is people who give on a $5 level, a $50 level, $500, whatever it may be, know that it all goes in. And the mass majority of people, because you may look at it and go, look, we're not having enough money to make a difference here. The mass majority of people who donate to keep this all going give somewhere between $25 and $75 once. Or maybe once in every few months or once a year. So not everyone becomes a champion and gives on a regular ongoing basis. Actually, a very, very small percentage. We say it's kind of an elite club. Under 20,000, I believe, do that. And they do it at levels, again, starting at $5. So again, that's a great baseline for us. But the ACLJ budget is significantly higher than that, because I want, when Andrew needs help, to be able to jump in, not have to charge him, but for him to have the greatest legal team he can have. I want, when you're watching this show, to go, wow, that production was great. Wow, they got great commentators, great hosts, great phone screeners even. I want that to always be the case here at the ACLJ and production crew as well. They all kind of looked at me like, why are you only giving love to the phone screeners? Phone lines are open, though, so be kind to them. 1-800-684-3110. We'll be back in just a minute. This is our short break, under a minute. Be right back with more on Seculo.
3: 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You can hear the entire hour of this program starting at 6 o'clock tonight right here on KKLA. Well, happy Friday to you. And if you are just itching to give your opinion on some different things going on, well, today's your day to join the Pastor Scott Show from 3 to 5 p.m. because it is Open Line Friday, where you get to choose the topic when you call in 3 to 5 p.m. today on the Pastor Scott Show. Well, we've got a lot going on as far as high surf, again, just pounding the Southern California coast, vulnerable areas like the Long Beach Peninsula. They're preparing for damage just weeks after, of course, the latest round of intense waves and flooding, this time due to the impact of Tropical Storm Rachel off of the coast. And that coastal flooding advisory is in place until 2 p.m. on Tuesday for beaches in Los Angeles, Orange, and Ventura County. So be aware of that. For today, we're looking at highs right around 90 degrees in LA and AOC metro areas. Low to mid-90s in the valleys and the IE, and upper 70s at our beaches. And just know, by Sunday, we're going to be way down back into the 60s and 70s, believe it or not, on Sunday. Also, about a 60% chance of rain. Coming up next, it's In Touch with Dr. Charles Stanley.
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5: You can dress up in all kind of robes and you can get into all kind of ritual, but there is no substitute for the anointing of the Spirit of God in your life. No substitute whatsoever. And the question is, are you committed to allow God to do whatever is necessary in your life to bring you to become the maximum that God knows you're capable of being?
6: You say, well, you know, I can agree with all that, but how will I know what Spirit-anointed preaching is in the first place? I want you to turn to Acts chapter 2 for a moment, because I want to talk about the characteristics of Spirit-anointed preaching.
24: Preparation, a well-ordered outline, and good analogies. Each are important components of an effective presentation. But that's not all that a ministry leader needs. Stay with us for In Touch, the teaching ministry of Dr. Charles Stanley, to discover the key addition that turns an effective speech into a transformational sermon.
5: Spirit-anointed preaching is preaching that has the touch of God upon it. And when I think about how oftentimes men stand behind pulpits and just talk, and they talk about many things other than God. Can you tell me a greater subject than God? A more profound subject than God? A greater needful subject than God Himself? And you see, Spirit-anointed preaching compromises no truth, avoids no subject, and fears no reaction. And when men stand in the pulpits and look at deacons or elders and think, well, shall I say this or should I say that? I want to tell you, the anointing leaves you the moment you begin to compromise what you know is the gospel truth. God never called you to please anybody but Him. And when the first time you begin to seek to please men, I want to tell you what you do. You step down from the exalted position of a servant of God who has been anointed by the Holy Spirit to lead that fellowship into a deeper relationship to God. Don't ever step from that exalted position. To do so, my friend, is to step down from what God has called you to do. Jesus said, I am anointed to preach the gospel, the good news of the Lord Jesus Christ. Now, let's face it. God's not going to anoint but one kind of man. That's a man whose life is clean. I didn't say perfect, but it's got to be clean. He's not going to anoint preaching from a man who is rebellious, who is proud, who is egotistical, who is sensual, who is dishonest, who's lost his integrity, and who's full of the world. He's not going to do it. Neither will you hear spirit-anointed preaching come from the lips of a man who doubts the integrity of the Word of God. God is never going to anoint doubt and unbelief, and especially a man who stands before others and begins to talk about all the things in the Bible that possibly are not true. Friend, the moment you begin to doubt the Word, there is no unction in your life. There's not going to be an anointing. And listen, you can dress up in all kind of robes and you can get into all kind of ritual, but there is no substitute for the anointing of the Spirit of God in your life. No substitute whatsoever. And the question is, are you committed to allow God to do whatever is necessary in your life to bring you to become the maximum that God knows you're capable of being? Well, the second thing you and I might ask is this. You say, well, you know, I can agree with all that. But first of all, you might ask, how will I know what spirit-anointed preaching is in the first place? I want you to turn to Acts chapter 2 for a moment, because I want to talk about the characteristics of spirit-anointed preaching. Now, to ask that question, you might say, well, first of all, I have to have a spirit-anointed preacher. Then I have to have a spirit-anointed sermon. So where am I going to find one of those? Well, the best place to find one's in the Bible. Listen, it is centered in the Scriptures. You'll notice in verse 17 that Peter begins to quote Joel. It shall be in the last days, God says, that I will pour forth my spirit upon all mankind. If you move down to verse 25, he says, for David says of him, I was always beholding the Lord in my presence. If you'll move on over to verse 34, for it was not David who ascended into heaven, but he himself says, the Lord said to my Lord, sit at my right hand until I make thine enemies a footstool for thy feet. Listen, God, I believe, wants us to center the message in the Scriptures. Whether it is an expository sermon, a topical sermon, a textual sermon, it should be loaded with the Scriptures. It should be founded upon the Word of God, not something you got somewhere else and scratch up a few verses here or there to fit around a beautiful story or a real tearjerker that you've heard somewhere and focus that on your people. That's not preaching the gospel. If you're going to preach the gospel, you've got to proclaim Jesus Christ. He's got to be at the heart of what's going on. So first of all, it has to be scripturally centered. That is, you get the message out of God's Word. Secondly, I believe it should be custom designed to meet the needs. Now listen, these folks said, these men are drunk. They've been drinking at this early hour of the morning. And Peter begins his sermon in order to meet a need, to expound the truth of what was happening at Pentecost. Now listen, once in a while I hear somebody say, well, you know, folks just won't come and I'm having a hard time. I want to give you a simple little principle that always works. If you will preach to meet people's needs, you'll never have to beg for a congregation. People are hurting everywhere. I mean, they are hurting desperately. They're lonely. They're frustrated. They're trapped. They're in bondage. They're divorced. Their kids are on drugs. They're living with somebody else. They've got an alcohol problem. They're afraid of the future. Multitudes of people up in age, living in little one-room apartments, fearing they'll lose their Social Security, don't have many friends, don't know what's going to happen to them. Listen,
7: They don't come to church because you and I are good preachers. They come to church oftentimes hoping they'll just hear something that'll meet the desperate need of their heart for the moment. You can get up, my friend, and you can expound sanctification, glorification. You can expound justification, redemption, all the rest, and I believe in that and I do that, but I want to tell you, if you don't apply that to where that lady's hurting, you can forget it. She doesn't care about your doctrine. The only thing she cares about

because people are going to be magnetized to the man who's meeting people's needs. They're hungry, they're thirsty, they're hurting, and they're hoping that surely somehow you'll say something to meet their needs. But my friend, you can't meet their needs, number one, until you know what they are. And secondly, you can't meet their needs if you're unwilling to hurt. Is it not true that when you and I are going through the valleys of brokenness, and we are hurting, and we are hurting deeply, and God is able in those moments to teach us things we never learned any other way? Then when you stand up to preach, what happens? Somebody walks down the aisle, and they say to you, "Pastor, let me tell you what happened to me this week," and almost something similar just happened to you. What happens to your heart? It just goes out, and you emotionally wrap your loving arms around them. When you stand to preach the gospel, you preach with a sweet sensitivity and a deep burden in your heart and a compassionate, loving desire to see God build those people. And what do you become? You become an encourager. That's what God intends every pastor to be, an encourager of the people. But you see, how can you do that? How can you do that, my friend, unless you custom design the sermon to meet needs? Listen, do you remember Jesus ever getting off onto some big doctrinal subject without meeting the needs of the people he was talking to? Never one time. Not once. Jesus always spoke to the most immediate need. And friend, if you will preach to the most immediate need of your congregation, they will love you. They will be loyal to you. They will follow you. You know why? Because you become one of the channels through which God is able to build them up and to make them the people that God wants them to be. I better move on. Third characteristic is constructive in approach. You don't see anything negative in this sermon. It's all positive. I hear people say, and one of the reasons that I say this is because we get letters from all over this country. And oftentimes, here's what people say. I go to church and I feel like I've been beaten down every time I leave. Shepherds don't beat sheep, they feed sheep. You know why some of God's men are beating sheep? If a preacher is an angry man, either angry at God, angry at his immediate circumstances, angry at himself, he's going to express that anger toward his people. You're going to beat them emotionally. You're going to put them in bondage. I have literally seen people weep who said, "I love my pastor. I want to go to the church. He's an excellent preacher, but I feel so beaten down. I'm in bondage. I need some encouragement." Be careful that you don't become a beater of sheep because they won't do what you tell them. You start feeding sheep, they'll follow you over the cliff. Right? You feed the sheep. If you feed them, they'll follow you over the cliff. Next characteristic I want you to notice is correct doctrinally. If you take this passage, Acts chapter 2, and you look at all the doctrines that are in this passage of redemption, the resurrection, the lordship of Jesus Christ, all through here is doctrine. There is no error in Peter's sermon. He didn't even have anybody's theological books. He didn't have any of that. He just preached as the Lord Jesus had taught him and as the Spirit of God came upon him. Now listen, the cults today are full of members out of your church and mine. You know why? Because we've preached such lighthearted stuff. The cultists can come along and give them some new idea, and because they're not founded in the doctrines of the Word of God, they are swayed with all kinds of error, and the next thing you know, they've gone out and joined somebody's little group, and they're off in somebody's little Bible study somewhere in all kinds of error. Why? We're responsible. We've not indoctrinated them with the truth. You see, I believe if you and I are doing a good job, and Spirit-anointed preaching is going to be, listen, the sermons are going to be based on solid, true, biblical doctrine. It doesn't mean you have to preach salvation this week, justification next week, redemption the next week. But listen, you and I should be so full of that that it permeates every sermon that we preach. Not the words, but the truth. The affirmations we can make because of our relationship to Him. We don't have to put people in bondage because we know that justification means that

0: declared me not guilty. I am freed and liberated. I don't have to perform to get his approval. I am approved because of my relationship to Christ. Doctrinally sound. Spirit-anointed preaching is going to be doctrinally sound. Examine some of your sermons and see how much true doctrine is there. Next. It needs to be, as we said before, Christ-centered. Now, I won't dwell on that except to say, I will challenge you to look at your sermons. Go back and look through them. Listen, I'll tell you what I did. When God taught me a new truth about my own life on one occasion, I took my secretary and she and I went through all the sermons that I had preached from the beginning up to that point. Do you know that I threw away, I literally took the sermons out of the file folders and threw them away. When I discovered, I went through every one of them, that so many of those sermons implied that it was works that pleased God rather than my, and pleased, he's pleased with me because of my relationship to his son. You can put folks in all kinds of bondage. I just want to challenge you to be sure that your sermon, that the message you proclaim, that Jesus is all through it from the beginning to the end. Because you see, unless he is, what are you really saying? What do you have to offer anybody without Jesus? Do you have any more than any other speaker? We only have one thing to give, and that's Jesus Christ and him crucified. Next characteristic of Spirit-anointed preaching is that it's clear. If you'll take this sermon, here's what you'll discover in studying Acts chapter 2. That it is clear, it has direction, it has progression, it has movement, it has excitement. And you see, I believe God is not the author of confusion in sermon preparation or delivery. You see, sometimes we think our people not very smart. You don't think they're smart enough to know when you're chasing rabbits and trying to get on to something that'll get you all hyped up so you can start off like a dud and end up like a fireball? You think they don't see that? The intelligent people sitting in your congregation, they know when you're prepared and when you're not prepared. You see, they've heard you, they know when you're on fire, when your fire's all burned out. I'll tell you something, the more praying people you've got in your church, the more people who can spot you when you're not ready. Now, the wonderful thing about those kind of folks is they start praying for you, we get under conviction, get right with God. The next characteristic of Spirit-anointed preaching is that it's convincing. Now, listen to what happened here. You know what happens in this passage. So then, those who had received his word were baptized, and there were added that day about 3,000 souls. That's pretty convincing, isn't it? They were convinced. Let me ask you this. When you finish a message, are the people who listen to you convinced and persuaded that what you just finished saying is the truth? Do you think that they believe everything you say because you're the pastor? Well, I don't want to deflate you, but they don't. They don't believe it just because you're the pastor. Now, sometimes we'd like for them to believe everything we say. Convincing. Are you expounding the Word of God in such a fashion that the people who are sitting there with the open Bible and following you verse by verse, when you finish, they can say, amen. That's right, brother. Preach on. That's exactly right. Or do they walk away saying, how did he get that? Where in the world did that come from? I never saw that in the Bible. The truth is, it wasn't there. Here's what I want you to see, and I want you to remember this very carefully. Being a pastor is an awesome responsibility because you and I are going to give an account, friend, for the folks we lead right and the folks we lead wrong. The message ought to be convincing, but it should be convincing to do and to be the right thing. Now listen, most preaching is do-oriented, but Jesus' preaching was be-oriented. Now the only way, you see, for that to happen is for the emphasis in the preacher's heart to be being and not doing. What are you convincing them to do? Then likewise, one of the characteristics is conviction. Listen to what happened. When they heard this, they were pierced to the heart, said to Peter and the rest of the apostles, brethren, what shall we do? Let me ask you this. When you preach, do you preach to give out information? Do you preach for inspiration, or is your primary purpose preaching so that people who are listening will make a decision? Peter preached for a decision. Jesus preached for a decision. Follow me. What is the objective of your sermon? Now, I'm not saying that every sermon has the same objective. It doesn't. But you see, when you and I finish presenting Jesus Christ, somebody should, listen, they should be forced by the nature of the gospel to make a decision of some sort. What is your objective? Well, Peter had an objective. It's very clear. They were convicted. They said, men and brethren, what shall we do? Likewise, one last characteristic I want to mention here is it was very compelling. Listen. He said, repent and let each one of you be baptized in the name of Jesus Christ for the forgiveness of your sins, and you shall receive the gift of the Holy Spirit. The promise is for you and your children, for all who are far off, as many as the Lord our God shall call himself. With many other words, he solemnly testified and kept on exhorting them, saying, be saved from this perverse generation. And listen, so convincing, so convicting, so compelling for them to make a decision, he gave them the opportunity, and 3,000 of them were saved. If some of you were to give an invitation to your church, probably 6 or 7 people would fall out in a faint. Oh, they'd wonder what in the world happened to you. But let me ask you a question. If this world's going to hell, and brother, it's going fast. If this world is hell-bound without Jesus Christ, and if Jesus Christ is the only hope for this world, and you are a God-called, God-anointed servant of God, and you present the only message that will keep a man out of hell and get him into heaven, the only message that will equip a man to live in this day victoriously, if that be true, then should you not be preaching, listen, sermons that are compelling and convicting and persuasive, that are calling for a decision in people's relationship to Jesus Christ?
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1: 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God is interested in the well-being of his servants. With encouragement for believers, here's a moment with Charles Stanley.
0: You know, once in a while I meet some fella coming out of seminary, and he wants a church of 5,000 instantly. And I want to say to him, brother, you can't stand the pressure. Because some things we think we want, when we get them, we wish we didn't have them. Amen? So if you're one of those fellows who wants to be at what you consider the top, you better reevaluate what the top is. And remember, the top is where God has put you to be obedient to him. And he loves every single one of us the same. God doesn't look at your church and decide how much he's going to love you. He may have loved you so much, which he certainly has, to put you where he knows he can do his greatest work in your life at this moment. We're always thinking about what God's going to do through us for someone else and how we're to serve the Lord and we're to serve people. But you know what God's first interest in your life is? It's not serving somebody else. God's primary interest in your life is what he is doing in you. That's God's number one priority. The service is secondary in the eyes of God. That's secondary. Primary in the eyes of God is what's happening in your heart, what he's able to do in your life. And I want to say to you that the most important area of your life is your personal relationship to him.
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4: 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I'm Donna Rush with SoCal's Morning Rush. May you have an amazing weekend worshiping with your church family. And if you don't have one, well, visit this week a Bible-believing, Bible-teaching, Jesus as Lord, repent and follow him church. Yes, where you can grow in your faith. Amen. And I encourage you to check out KKLA.com sometime this weekend and nominate your pastor or your Christian school principal for our Thankful Thursday. What a way to honor them. If chosen, they and the staff will receive a delicious lunch that is prepared each week by the very generous owners of Arctic Hotspot Cafe and Catering, Christina and Jonathan Mora.
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17: Today, we're going to talk about the miracles of God's provision. And specifically, we're talking about other provisions other than spiritual provisions. We know He provided that through Jesus Christ. But let's look at other provisions God meets in our life. First of all, the need for physical provisions.
18: Welcome to Pathway to Victory with author and pastor Dr. Robert Jeffress. 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But God has never once been caught off guard by what we lack. Today on Pathway to Victory, Dr. Robert Jeffress shares four principles that will help you experience God's miraculous provision in your own life. But first, let's take a moment to hear some important ministry updates.
17: Thanks, David, and welcome again to Pathway to Victory. I want to remind you that time is running short to reserve your spot on the Pathway to Victory Journeys of Paul Mediterranean Cruise, May 14th through the 23rd, 2027. You know, there's something that happens when you actually walk where the Apostle Paul walked. The ancient streets of Ephesus and the biblical sites of Thessaloniki. Suddenly, the New Testament comes alive in a way that no commentary or classroom ever could. And we've planned the perfect balance of exploration and rest. But spots are filling up, so reserve yours today at ptv.org. Now, let's get into today's teaching. We're in a series I've called Divine Invasions, and today we come to the miracles of God's provision. There's a beautiful name for God woven all through Scripture, Jehovah Jireh, which means the God who provides. God sees your needs, and He delights to meet them. To fully engage your heart and mind on this topic, I've written a brand new book for you called Divine Invasions. And it's yours today when you give a generous gift to support Pathway to Victory. It'll help you see that God still works miracles today, and teach you to recognize His hand in the everyday details of your life. We'll say more later in the program, but right now, let's turn our attention to God's Word. I titled today's message, Miracles of Provision. My seminary professor, the late Howard Hendricks, used to tell the story about a family here in Dallas that was involved in full-time Christian service. The finances were tight, and they had four children to provide for. And one day, their youngest son, Timmy, asked his dad, "Dad, do you think it would be okay with Jesus if I ask Him for a new shirt?" And the dad said, "Well, sure, Timmy. God's interested in what we need." So every night at dinner, Timmy would pray for a new shirt. About 2 weeks later, a friend of the family's, a local merchant here in town, called the mother and said, "Hey, I've got an overstock of some boys' shirts. Would you have any use for them?" She said, "How many?" He said, 12. She said, "Bring them right over."
19: So that night at dinner, you know, most parents would have said, oh, guess what, Timmy? The merchant called. We've got some new shirts. No, they wanted to teach him a lesson he would always remember. So that night at dinner, Timmy began to pray for the new shirt. The father stopped him and said, Timmy, you don't need to pray for that any longer. Well, why not? And on cue, the older brother, Tommy, went into the closet, took one of those shirts, brought it out, and plopped it right in front of Timmy. His eyes were bigger than saucers. He couldn't believe it. And then Tom went in and got another shirt and another shirt and another shirt until the table was piled high with shirts. Timmy was convinced that God had gone into the shirt business. But today, many years later, there's a man named Tim who believes in a God who has the power to abundantly provide for our every need. Do you believe in a God like that? You know, rooted in God's name is the phrase Jehovah Jireh. It's one of the most popular names in Hebrew for God. Jehovah Jireh. It means literally the God who provides. That name is rooted in the story in Genesis 22 when Abraham was offering his son Isaac as a sacrifice at God's command. And just as Abraham raised his knife, God said, stop, stop, Abraham. Now I know that you love me. And in the thicket appeared a ram who would be the substitute offering in place of Isaac. And when Abraham experienced that divine provision of God, he named the place Jehovah Jireh, a reminder that we serve the God who provides. And that's what we're going to talk about today. The miracles of God's provision. Now, of course, the greatest need any of us has is the need for salvation. That is our greatest need. But we have other needs as well. And today we're going to talk about how God miraculously provides for those other needs. You know, we've said there are really four types of miracles in the Bible. Last time we looked at miracles of power. These are dramatic displays of God's power that remind the whole world of his sovereignty. Think of the parting of the Red Sea, for example. Miracles of power. Next time we're going to talk about miracles of protection, how God supernaturally protects us. We're going to talk about miracles of healing. But today we're going to talk about the miracles of God's provision. And specifically, we're talking about other provisions other than spiritual provisions. We know he provided that through Jesus Christ. But let's look at other provisions God meets in our life. First of all, the need for physical provisions. You know, it was the Democrat presidential nominee Adlai Stevenson years ago who said, understanding people's needs is half the job of meeting those needs. Well, God understands your needs and my needs because he made us. He made us the way we are. And he understands that we need physical provisions. For example, the need for food. That's kind of basic, isn't it? Every 3 hours, we hear our stomach growl and we're reminded of our need for food. Jesus addressed that need in Matthew 6, 25 and 26. He said, for this reason, I say to you, do not be worried about your life as to what you will eat or what you will drink or for your body as to what you will put on. For is life not more than food and the body more than clothing? Look at the birds of the air. They don't sow. They don't reap nor gather into barns, and yet your heavenly Father feeds them. Are you not worth much more than they? He said, look at the birds. Consider what they do. They don't plant seeds. They don't grow crops. They don't reap them. They don't store them. They just eat what God provides. Now, God's not condemning work, but what he is condemning is worrying about provisions. God promises to provide our need for food. Also, our need for clothes. Jesus addressed that in verses 28 through 30. Why are you worried about clothing? Observe how the lilies of the field grow. They don't toil, neither do they spin. Yet I say to you, not even Solomon in all of his glory clothed himself like one of these. And if God so clothes the grass of the field, which is alive today and tomorrow is thrown into the furnace, will not God much more do for you, O you of little faith? And then the Bible talks about our need for shelter. We need food, clothes, and shelter. Now, Jesus didn't address this directly, but Paul did in 1 Timothy 6, verses 6 to 8. He said, "For godliness actually is the means of great gain when accompanied by contentment, for we have brought nothing into this world, so we cannot take anything out of it. If we have food and what? Covering, shelter. With these things we shall be content." We have physical needs. Closely related to physical needs are financial needs. I mean, how do you get the food, the clothes, the medicine, the shelter? It comes through money. And that means that money can be a great temptation to people. It's very easy to worship money because it seems to be the means by which all of our needs are provided. You know, in Matthew 6:24, Jesus made an interesting observation. He said, "You cannot serve God and what? Money." Now, Jesus never said, "You cannot serve God and sex." He never said you can't serve God and work. You cannot serve God and sports. I mean, all of those things could be idols in your life, right? They could take first place in your life. I mean, we fixate on some things more than we should. It's easy to let those things, but why didn't God mention that? Because there's something unique about money that captures our attention and our affection. And here's what it is. Money seems to be able to provide what God promises. Money provides our food. Money provides our shelter. Money provides our clothing. But Jesus said, don't make the mistake. You can't worship both. In Hebrews 13:5, the writer says, make sure your character is free from the love of money. In that 1 Timothy 6 passage, if you go on to verses 9 and 10, Paul says, but those who want to get rich fall into temptation and a snare and many foolish and harmful desires, which plunge men into ruin and destruction. For the love of money, not money, but the love, the preoccupation of money is a root of all sorts of evil. And some by longing for it have wandered away from the faith and pierced themselves with many griefs. We need physical provisions. We have a need for financial provision, but we have also a need for relational provision. God made us in such a way that we need other people. Specifically, we all need someone to love. We need someone to love. Now, for most of us, that someone to love is the mate that God has given us. It's not God's will for everybody to marry, but it's His will and plan for most people to marry. And God created marriage to fill that void. We need someone to love. In Genesis 2:18, God looked at Adam and said, "It is not good for a man to be alone." Now, Adam was hardly alone. He had a relationship with God that was perfect, that was untainted by sin. Perfect fellowship with God. But that wasn't enough. God said, it's not enough for you just to have a relationship with me. God created the animals, the hippopotami, the giraffe, cats and dogs. Everything was created, but that wasn't enough. Some people try to satisfy their need for others with their pets. It's not enough. God said, I will make a helper suitable for you. And He created the woman. God says, we need someone to love. But that need for human companionship also means we need a place to belong. We just don't need one other person. We need a community. We need a community. You know, community is a big word today. But in this day of isolation, we need community. Remember that old television show that came out in 1982? NBC premiered it. It was called Cheers. It was set in a Boston bar. And everybody remembers the theme song of it. It's catchy. Sometimes you want to go where everybody knows your name and they're always glad you came. We need a place like that. And it's not a Boston bar. God has created another place for us to get that kind of fellowship. You know, one of the most ironic things right now is that we never in history have been as connected to other people through electronics, social media, smartphones. We've never been more connected than we are right now. And we have never felt more isolated and separated from people than we do right now. Loneliness, isolation, and the anxiety it produces is at epic proportions in our country. God understands our need for other people, and that's why he created the church. The church is not just a place that we receive encouragement from God. It's a place we receive encouragement from other people and give that encouragement to other people. That's why the writer of Hebrews 10, verses 24 and 25 says, "And let us consider how to stimulate one another to love and good deeds, not forsaking our own assembling together, as is the habit of some, but encouraging one another, and all the more as you see the day drawing near." But isn't it interesting? As much as we need other people in the church, church attendance is at an all-time low. In the book, The Great Dechurching, authors Jim Davis and Michael Graham write that we are in the midst of the greatest single religious shift in American history. In the last 25 years, they say, 40 million adults have quit attending church. Don't let anybody tell you there's a revival in America. There's no revival. Maybe spots of interest, but consider this. In the last 25 years, more than 40 million adults have quit going to church. To put that number in perspective, that is more people than were saved in the Great First Awakening in American history, the Second Great Awakening, and all of the Billy Graham Crusades that have ever been conducted. 40 million people have just given up on church. You know the number one reason people quit going to church, this survey says? It's not because the pastor falls into moral corruption. It's not because of political division in the church. The main reason people quit going to church is they move. They move. They change locations. They might have been plugged into a church. They move to a new city. They never find a church that satisfies them. So they stay unconnected. Now, isn't that ironic? I mean, people don't move and quit going to the supermarket because they moved. They don't quit going to the gas station. But because they can't find a perfect church, they just quit going altogether. Do you think it's just a coincidence that while anxiety, isolation, loneliness are at an all-time high, church attendance is at an all-time low? God has given us a provision to meet that loneliness, that need for other people, and it's the church that Christ loved and gave himself for. We need somebody to love. We need a place to belong. We've seen what our needs are. God understands what our needs are. Let's talk about for a moment the promise of God's provision. God promises to meet the needs that we have. Listen to Psalm 145, verses 14 to 16. "For the Lord sustains all who fall and raises up all who are bowed down. The eyes of all look to you, and you give them their food in due time. You open your hand and satisfy the desire of every living thing." I like what Warren Wiersbe says about that verse. He says, "Our great God is not an absentee landlord who collects rent but never repairs the roof. He knows our every need, and he is there to help those who call on him, those who fall, those who carry back-breaking burdens, those who hunger, and certainly those who want to be saved." God has promised to meet our needs. And that leads me to what I really want to drill down on for the next few minutes, and that is the principles of God's provision. We need God's provision. He's promised to meet those provisions, but how does he do it? I want you to write down these four principles that will help you experience God's divine invasions, his miraculous provision for the needs you have in your life today. First of all, the principle of ASK, A-S-K. It's an acrostic that stands for ask, seek, and knock. Listen to Jesus' words in Matthew 7, verses 7 to 8. Very familiar words. "Ask, and it will be given to you. Seek, and you will find. Knock, and it will be opened to you. For everyone who asks, receives. And he who seeks, finds. And him who knocks, it will be opened." Now, those words, ask, seek, and knock, are important because they are in the present imperative. You say, why do I need to know that? I could have gone my whole life without knowing that. Why do I need to know that? Because what it really says is, keep on asking. ING. Keep on asking. Keep on knocking. Keep on seeking, and you will find. Keep on asking, seeking, and knocking. What he's talking about is, first of all, pray with persistence. If there is a need you have in your life, don't just make it a one-and-done prayer. Keep at it. Keep asking, keep seeking, keep knocking. 1 Thessalonians 5:17 says, pray without ceasing. Why does God say that we need to be persistent in our praying? Well, one reason is God wants to know how important this object is to us, or this answer is that we're seeking from Him. Is it really important? I mean, you know this if you're a parent or grandparent. You can be walking around the mall with a child or going through Target, and they say, oh, Mom, Dad, Grandpa, can I have this? 10 seconds later, oh, I want this. No, I want this. I want this. You don't really take it that seriously. You'd go bankrupt if you did. But if your grandchild or child comes to you and says, I really want this more than anything in the world, and they keep coming to you asking for the same thing, you know in your heart this is something that's important to them. If it's that way with us, is it not more that way with our Heavenly Father? It is a way of letting Him know what is important to us. You know, Luke 18 reminds us of the importance of persistence in prayer. Remember the story Jesus told about the widow who was being persecuted by the Sadducees who were trying to foreclose on her house? And she came to this no good judge and asked him for protection from the Sadducees. And Jesus said the judge was one who did not fear God, nor did he respect other people. So the widow every day would go and make her plea to the judge, and he would say no. And then one day he said this, I'm going to give you what you want. I'm going to give you what you want. Even though I don't fear God and neither do I respect man, I'm going to give this to you lest your continued haranguing of me wears me out. That's what he said. And then Jesus said, if the unrighteous judge will do this for this woman, how much more will your Heavenly Father do for you? Now, this wasn't a parable of comparison. Jesus wasn't saying God is like that unrighteous judge. No, He's just the opposite of the judge. It's a parable of contrast. Jesus is saying if an unrighteous, sinful judge will give you what you want, how much more will a Heavenly Father who loves you and knows what you need give you what you need? Pray with persistence. The ask principle also means pray with boldness. Ephesians 3:12 says, in whom we have boldness and confident access through faith in Him. When we come before God, we're not to hem and haw or you know, kick our feet in the dirt and say, oh God, I'm so sorry I'm coming to you, but I really need this. No, we approach His throne boldly, not in our strength, but in the name of the Lord Jesus Christ. I like the way Eugene Peterson paraphrases that verse. He said, don't bargain with God. Be direct. Ask for what you need. This isn't a cat and mouse hide and seek game we're in. Tell God what you need. The other night I was having dinner with my grandchildren, and I asked my granddaughter in the first grade, I said, what are you learning in school right now? She said, well, I'm learning the difference between needs and wants. I said, well, that's interesting. What's the difference between needs and wants? She said, well, needs are the things you really have to have, like air and food. Wants are the things you wish you had, like toys. God promises to give you your needs, but He doesn't promise to give you all of your wants. I said, but that is fantastic. You know, I'm going to preach a sermon about that this Sunday. She said, Paul, you always say that.
17: You know, my granddaughter is on to something. God does promise to meet your needs, every one of them. And the wonderful truth we've begun to see today is that He invites you to come and ask, to pray with persistence, to pray with boldness, to bring Him what's really on your heart and trust Him to provide. But so often we stop short. We give up too soon, or we never learn to see the quiet ways God is already providing. That's exactly why I wrote my book, Divine Invasions. 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It's for those who can't yet see the miracles happening all around them. 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
18: 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That's P.O. 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I'm David J. Mullins. Have a great weekend. Then join us next week when our brand new study called Divine Invasions continues right here on Pathway to Victory. 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
20: So which one of these four principles, Dr. Robert Jeffress, Pathway to Victory, sponsored by Pathway to Victory, pre-recorded, it's David James. Which one of these four principles are going to help you most experience God's miraculous provision and give up the worry? Remember that old Sunday school song, Why Worry When You Can Pray? Trust Jesus. He'll make a way. Don't be a doubting Thomas. Trust in His promise. Why worry, worry, worry, worry when you can pray?
21: Yeah.
20: Easier said than done, right? So your thoughts here, 818-662-3737. My David James KKLA Facebook page. And I love Dr. Robert Jeffress giving him a challenge. Say that worry, that fear, that fret, don't need to let it keep us up at night. All right, so 89 today. Feels like a cooler day today. Yeah, tomorrow even more so. Then tomorrow night through Monday afternoon, it looks like we're going to get some good soaking rain, potential heavy rain as well. And only a high on Sunday of 72. And on Monday, high only 65. Now the mountain's going to get some snow. I know up in Palmdale, I think I was reading it's going to be like 56 and then 42 at night. So definitely going to feel like fall all across Southern California. Let's go ahead and dive in. It's Friday Getaway, October 9. Pastor Scott talking to Rabbi Schneider the other day about Jesus.com and the miraculous way he was able to retrieve that domain. Hard to believe it wasn't taken. So stick around because Rabbi Schneider's got some incredible information, conversation, challenge for us here, as he always does, discovering the Jewish Jesus. 3 minutes.
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0: God gave me Jews.com. It was literally dropped into my lap when I never even thought of Jews.com. Somebody contacted me and said, Rabbi, I've got this domain name I think you'll be interested in. This was an act of God. This, to me, was as big of a miracle, to me personally, was as big of a miracle as God parting the Red Sea. I mean, what was the chance of a messianic Jewish believer like myself, someone who the whole Jewish world said is not Jewish, what was the chance of me now owning, by the grace of God, Jews.com? This is an act of God, because there is no greater tool on earth right now to bring the revelation of Yeshua to the Jewish people. 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
1: 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I'm your host, Dustin Roberts, and you just heard Rabbi share how God placed Jews.com in his hands and opened a new door to reach Jewish people with the message of Yeshua, the Messiah. In today's program, he shares the heart behind the mission, why reaching Jewish people is so important, and how God is using this resource to bring the hope of Scripture to those who are searching, and how you can get involved too. Now here's Rabbi Schneider with this amazing story. Rabbi?
0: My beloved and holy brothers and sisters, we are in a brand new season here at Discovering the Jewish Jesus. Approximately 2 to 3 years ago, I have the date written down in my journal, I went to sleep one night and I had an encounter in the realm of the spirit, unlike anything that I've experienced before. I found myself fully awake in the spirit and psychically conscious, but I was physically asleep. And I found myself in this atmosphere. I'm going to describe it as a spiritual weather pattern. If I could try to relate it to something that you could identify with on planet Earth, it would be like being outside when it's just about to break out into a monumental storm. And the electricity in the atmosphere is highly, highly charged. You feel the pressure, you feel the electricity. You know that something's about to break. That's what the spiritual atmosphere I found myself contained in was like. In this state, a voice kept speaking to me from heaven. Now, at the time, I didn't know what was going on. I wouldn't have known immediately this is from heaven, but after the fact, I understood what happened. The voice that kept speaking to me in this spiritual, intense weather pattern kept saying this to me. Acts 2:22, Tetrarch. Acts 2:22, Tetrarch. Acts 2:22, Tetrarch. Over and over again, the voice kept speaking to me. Acts 2:22, Tetrarch. It didn't feel pleasant. It didn't feel good. It wasn't like I was on some type of spiritual high or spiritual bliss or feeling the peace of the Holy Spirit. It wasn't like that. It was intense. It almost felt like, what is this? Get this off me. I kind of felt like in the natural. But I knew that I had just been marked. Upon getting out of bed, I went to open up the Word of God to Acts 2:22 just to verify what it said. Here's what it said in a nutshell. Peter is speaking and he's challenging Israel. And he says this, men of Israel, listen to these words. Jesus of Nazareth, a man that was attested to you by miracles, signs, and wonders, just as you yourself know, you put to death by the predetermined plan of God through godless men, but God raised him up again, since the grave could not hold them in its power. And beloved, as soon as I read that, I instantly knew that the Lord had given me a new mandate, new marching orders, that God was telling me that he wanted to specifically focus on reaching Jewish people. Now, those of you that have been connected to my ministry, you know that we've ministered to Jewish people, shared with Jewish people. I've preached in Israel several times, but we've been a worldwide ministry. We're preaching the gospel to whosoever will. But I knew that God was calling me into a season to direct my attention specifically way beyond what I had done before, to specifically challenge Israel with the gospel, just like Peter did in Acts 2:22 when he said, men of Israel, listen to these words. Immediately I got my team together. I shared with them the new mandate, but it was too big for us. I mean, I thought, how do I How does Kurt Schneider, how does Rabbi Schneider challenge Israel? How in the world am I going to do that? But I was confident God had called me. So I didn't panic, but I just said, Lord, I don't know how in the world I'm going to do that. I believe you call me to this. I know you call me to this, but I don't know what to do with it. So Lord, I'm just going to rest in you and wait on you because this is too big for me. Well, eventually, our marketing director came up with a strategy to reach Israel by putting billboards in Israel that said in Hebrew, what if he's right? And then you could faintly see a man's face. You didn't recognize who it was. So the thought was people would read in Israel the billboard, what if he's right? They'd see the image of a man on the billboard that they couldn't recognize. And they'd be curious. They'd go to the website, what if he's right? And they would see several messianic prophecies pointing them to Jesus. Well, we had the billboards in Israel outside Tel Aviv. We had a huge billboard there as well as others. But you know what? After months of being in Israel, I wasn't seeing the response that I thought I would. We were getting some response, but nothing compared to what was in my heart that I felt the Lord had called me to challenge a nation. So I called my chief leaders together after months of being in Israel with the billboards, and I got them together in my office, and I said, guys, what we're doing isn't working. It's the first time those words had ever come from my mouth. What we're doing isn't working. I specifically called them there to say, we know we have a call to reach Israel, but what we're doing to do that isn't working. So in this meeting, in my boardroom, I looked down at my phone while everyone's gathered there to figure out where to go next. And I had an email there that came in to me right when we were trying to figure out where to go next. And the email was from a domain name broker. I hadn't heard from him in years. And he said to me, Rabbi, I have a domain name that is very unique that I think you'll be interested. And that domain name was Jews.com. God gave us a call to reach Israel, and now he gave us the tool through Jews.com to do it. I hope you can appreciate how big this is. Jews.com, Jewish people are starting to talk now. They're saying, how in the world did he get that domain name? You see, I'm the one type of Jew that they say is not a Jew. Because a Jew that believes in Jesus is oftentimes no longer considered a Jew by the traditional Jewish community. But here we are at Discovering the Jewish Jesus. By the grace of the Lord and the favor of God, we now own Jews.com. Now, some of you are hearing this and it's interesting, but you're wondering, why is it really so important that you're focusing so much attention now to reach Jewish people? Well, let me just read a few scriptures for you. Let's begin with the book of Romans, chapter 9, verse 1 through 4, hear the word of God. Paul speaks.

0: that they have a zeal for God, but not in accordance with knowledge. For not knowing about God's righteousness and seeking to establish their own, they did not subject themselves to the righteousness of God. For Christ is the end of the law of righteousness to anyone and everyone who believes. So we have Romans 9 about the salvation of Israel. Romans 10 about the salvation of Israel. Paul continues in chapter 11:1. I say then, God has not rejected his people, has he? May it never be, for I too am an Israelite. Three chapters in the book of Romans are exclusively dedicated to reaching Jewish people. Why is this so important, beloved? Because God still has a covenant with Israel and the Jewish people that is irrevocable, and their coming to faith is part of God's plan to usher in the return of his son. This is why Yeshua, Jesus, said in Matthew 23:39, that the world and the Jewish people particularly will not see him again as he was about to be crucified and leave this world. Yeshua said, you'll not see me again until you're saying, Baruch haba b'shem Adonai, blessed is he who comes in the name of the Lord. In other words, Jesus is not coming back for you or me. He's not coming back to the world until there's a mass of Jewish people that have come to faith in him and are calling out to him to return. And Paul goes into this very same theme in Romans chapter 11. So what we're doing here, it's important. It's important to me, and it should be important to you. This is the bullseye of God's plan. But the challenge is, it's very difficult to reach Jewish people with the gospel because of all that has been heaped upon them for the last 2,000 years.
1: We're reaching Jewish people in New York City, and Rabbi Schneider is going after those whose hearts are ready to receive. I want you to listen now as Rabbi shares from the streets of New York.
0: You know what? It's only a few that make the difference. Jesus talks about leaving the 99 to go after the one. That's what we're doing here. We're reaching out to Jewish people that are ready to receive the one that was promised to them in the Hebrew Scriptures. People's hearts have to be open and they have to be ready, but there are some Jewish people that live here and their hearts are ready and their hearts are open, and that's what we're doing, Jews.com, all over the city through billboard and digital media. I need you to understand, though, how difficult it is for Jewish people to respond to the message of Jesus, of Yeshua. I'm gonna give you three reasons why. Number one, the attitude of the Pharisees of Yeshua's day has been passed down by osmosis to every generation of Jews since. The descendants of the Pharisees of Jesus' day authored Rabbinic Judaism, and instilled in Rabbinic Judaism is an anti-Yeshua mindset. So Jewish people grow up in homes where they pick up again by osmosis that Jesus is not for Jews. And so Jewish people are very resistant because they've picked up this mindset, this attitude, just from being raised Jewish. Jesus isn't for Jews. Number two, Jewish people are resistant to the gospel because of the severe and ugly anti-Semitism that they've experienced at the hands of Christians, at the hands of the church. In fact, during Nazi Germany, Hitler's picture was hung in some of the churches. So when Jewish people hear about Jesus, there's a tendency to kind of associate Jesus with the anti-Semitism they've experienced over the years from the church. And thirdly, it's hard for the Jewish mind to conceive of the fact that God has a son. We believe that Yeshua is God's son that's always been in the Father's bosom. But to the Jewish mind, this seems preposterous because the most famous Jewish declaration called the Shema goes like this. Hear, O Israel, the Lord our God, the Lord is one. So when we, as believers in Messiah, start talking about Yeshua being God's son, it's very difficult for the Jewish mind to understand this.
2: I don't have time to go into deep teaching about that now. Very important. I've done that in my teachings in other places.

0: is. So these reasons and others make it difficult for Jewish people to receive. But what we've done at Jews.com is communicate Yeshua to my beloved Jewish family in a language that they can better understand God's love for them. When you go to Jews.com and see what it is, if you haven't gone there already, I understand the apprehension. Jesus and being Jewish just doesn't go together in our minds, but we have to look beyond the surface. Just do the research. Just look at the scriptures and examine the scriptures that I share on the different videos that I posted on Jews.com. And I'm convinced if you'll go there with a truly open mind, you're going to enter into a realm of eternity that's going to bring you into a relationship with God that you've never experienced before.
1: Amen. And this is the heart behind Jews.com. You know, this resource was created to help Jewish people explore the claims of Yeshua, Jesus the Messiah, through the lens of their own heritage and the scriptures they know. That's how the website works. The journey begins with the question that challenges many people to look deeper. It says, why did thousands of Torah observant Jewish people in the first century believe in Jesus? And from there, Jewish visitors are introduced to Rabbi Schneider's own story, his Jewish upbringing, his family background, and how he came to recognize Yeshua as the Messiah of Israel. And then they're invited to examine the Hebrew scriptures and discover how Messiah is revealed throughout the Torah in the writings of the prophets, through biblical teaching and articles and personal testimony. Jews.com is designed to help Jewish people move beyond the assumptions that have been built into their culture and to explore the truth of God's word for themselves so they can make their own decision. Ultimately, the message is simple. God loves them and he desires for them to know him.
0: And we don't stop there. We give precious Jewish souls an opportunity to reach out to us through email or text through Jews.com so we can answer questions and help them move forward in a walk with the Messiah. Now listen, building the website, all these things that are there, that's fantastic, but you know what? We can't stop there. We have to make Jewish people aware of the resource. That's why we've got billboards and digital all over New York City. Just a few hours ago, I was on the phone with the New York City business person, and they said to me, you're overtaking the city with these billboards. This is a huge thing. We're all over New York City. We're into New Jersey. We're expanding to other places in the U.S. And you, my beloved friends, my brothers and my sisters in the Lord, you can be a part of this. And it's important that the church should be a part of this. You know, the gospel says that it's to the Jew first. I'm talking about Romans 1:16. Paul said the gospel is the power of God unto salvation for the Jew first and also to the Greek or the Gentile. So the whole church should really capture the heart of God in what we're doing and become a part of it. So how can you, as an individual, wherever you are right now listening, how can you become a part of it? Number one, visit Jews.com for yourself. Go through the entire website. Listen to the videos. Just get familiar with the material. It will bless you personally, even if you're not Jewish. Number two, and this is so important, share the link, Jews.com, the domain name, share it with Jewish people that you know, love, and meet. We're called to share the gospel with Jewish people. You know, the Apostle Paul so that he'd be willing to give up his own salvation if he could reach the Jewish people. And the Apostle Paul also magnified his ministry, he wrote, to the Gentiles, because the Apostle Paul was called to be the apostle to the Gentiles. The Apostle Paul said he gloried in his ministry because he said through the Gentiles, he was going to reach his own countrymen. What did he mean by that? The Gentiles would share their newly found faith in Messiah Jesus with Jewish people, and that would bring Jewish people to faith. Send the link, and not just one time, but carry this with you for the rest of your days on earth. You might feel uncomfortable sharing with Jewish people when it comes to quoting scripture, but you can certainly direct them to Jews.com. So that's the second way you can get involved. Finally, I want to encourage you to pray. I remember when Jesus first appeared to me in that vision back in 1978, I didn't know anything about Jesus. All I knew is that God had just revealed to me that Jesus was the way to him. And I remember shortly after that, I was in a car with somebody driving, and this person was heavily into the New Age, heavily into gurus from India, and she would ramble on about all these different things, but every once in a while, she sprinkled the word Jesus in her conversation. Beloved, whenever she said Jesus, it was like his name was filled with music. The Holy Spirit was highlighting to me that he was in Jesus. The point, I want to ask you to pray for the salvation of Jewish people, that when they see Jews.com, when they go to the website, hear the video, read the articles, that the Holy Spirit will reveal Jesus to them just like he did to me when that girl said Jesus and bam, I heard music. Holy Church of God, I'm trusting you to go with me on this journey to reach Jewish people. I'm trusting Father, Yeshua, and the Holy Spirit right now that you're feeling the authenticity of what I'm saying, that what we're doing is a divine mandate. When I heard Acts 2:22, that didn't come from nowhere. The Lord was commissioning me. I want to ask you to get behind what the Lord is doing here through Jews.com at Discovering the Jewish Jesus. What we're doing, I won't even tell you how much money it costs because it's going to keep on going and going. Hundreds and hundreds of thousands of dollars ongoing to reach Jewish people in the metropolitan cities of the United States. 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
1: 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He said, "Rabbis presenting the facts, cutting through the ignorance, and letting people make the decision based on facts." And you know what? That's exactly right. I encourage you, visit Jews.com for yourself. Watch the videos, read the articles, become familiar with the site. Even if you're not Jewish, the content, it can be an amazing resource for witnessing to Jewish people. And you know what else? I want to ask you to do one special thing. Would you please pray? Pray that when Jewish people explore the site, that the Holy Spirit will reveal Yeshua to them in a personal and undeniable way. I got to tell you, people are visiting and they are asking questions. One person wrote in and was like, "Hey, I believe in Jesus, but my family doesn't. And they give me arguments of why Jesus isn't Messiah, and I'm not strong enough to respond to them. Will you help me?" Another person said, "How do I get saved?" The fact is, it's working. People are asking questions, and your prayers and your finances will help us continue this mission. So please support us at discoveringthejewishjesus.com. Thank you so much. God bless you. And now back to Rabbi Schneider as he closes today's program by speaking the Aaronic blessing over your life. Rabbi.
0: The words from the Aaronic blessing in the book of Numbers, chapter 6, verses 22 through 27, helps us to realize how good God is to you and I personally. So receive his blessing into your life, and then, beloved one, go bless somebody else in Jesus' name today. The Lord bless you and keep you. The Lord make his face shine on you and be gracious to you. The Lord lift you up with his countenance, and the Lord give you, beloved one, his peace. And now in Hebrew.

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13: Ronald Reagan believed freedom was more than a political system or a set of laws. In 1988, he said, "Freedom describes the God-given condition of the human soul." For Reagan, liberty was not something government created. It was something government was called to respect and to protect. That idea sits at the heart of the American experiment. Our rights do not come from rulers, institutions, or political majorities. They belong to us by nature and by God. And when we understand freedom that way, our responsibility becomes clearer. Government may protect liberty. Laws may preserve it, but neither can give us what was never theirs to grant. Freedom begins with the recognition that human dignity and liberty come before government, not from it.
14: All I've got is an awesome God. 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
16: And friends, we are talking about spiritual warfare as we deal with this brand new book called The Battle for Your Soul. I must confess that many times when I hear spiritual warfare, there's kind of like a superstition that goes with it, like there's a demon behind everything that happens. The Bible doesn't present it that way. The Bible is very clear about what we do when tempted, what we do when we're under depression, how we deal with life according to God's Word. And we're trying to stay focused on that and not get off on any rabbit trails along the way, but just keep our minds straight. This is what God says. This is what this means, and this is what it means to you. We'll get to our lesson in just a moment, but first, let me tell you that we are featuring during this month as our special gift a copy of the book, The Battle for Your Soul, 240 pages, helping you to learn how to stand strong in temptation. 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You'll rest in assurance of your eternal victory, and you'll understand that spiritual warfare leads to greater peace and freedom. You will be blessed and bettered by this book. I promise you it will help you. And if you will get a copy of it today, you can begin studying it immediately. 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Ask for it when you send your gift. And also available in all the major bookstores where you can go and purchase your copy. Let's get started now with temptation. This is the one thing that is true for everyone, because the Bible says that temptation is a subject for every man. That includes you and me. This is pertinent to all of us. Let's study it together. As John Perley Huffman backed his 2006 Toyota Tundra out of a parking space at the Amtrak station in Santa Barbara, he accidentally hit a white 2010 Honda Civic. He said, "I couldn't have been going more than a single mile per hour. I hit the Honda near the leading edge of the right door and maybe a bit into the fender. It left more than a scuff, but slightly. So I faced a dilemma. Should I leave a note for the Honda's owner confessing the accident, giving my name and phone number, or should I just drive away? The temptation to skedaddle was overwhelming. My insurance was already expensive, and besides, probably the owner wouldn't even notice the new dent in his car. In the battle for our souls, these are the kinds of temptations that come to us suddenly without warning. And in this case, I need to tell you that John yielded to his conscience and wrote a note. Later, the Honda's owner called him and they had a civil chat, and the person never filed an insurance claim, so John was true to his conscience, but he never took a hit to his insurance policy. He wrote about this in a book that he wrote called Road and Track, and he called the article, "Tempted by Evil, One Stupid Accident and Moral Disengagement." And I thought, we live in a time of moral disengagement. And that's a sinister battlefield for your soul and for mine. At its core, the war we face concerns our desires, our decisions, and our direction. It's a matter of what we love, what we choose, and what we are becoming. Unfortunately, as someone has said, most people want to be delivered from temptation, but they would also like to keep it in touch. The Christian has the world, the flesh, and the devil that we have to deal with every day, but it's the devil who tempts us. And I want to talk to you today about temptation. And before I go any further, let me say that temptation is not a sin. The Lord Jesus was tempted intensely in the wilderness. temptation is not a sin. Yielding to temptation is a sin, but temptation itself does not qualify for sin. The devil is actually called the tempter in two different places in the Bible. And as he roars about like a lion seeking to devour us, I'm sure he's passed your way more than once as he has mine. And probably not so long ago, perhaps even this very day. Satan has brainwashed large segments of people to live however they like without shame or guilt. For them, wrong is right, and right is wrong. And as Christians, that can never be true for us because our goal is to please God. Temptation is Satan's magnet pulling us off course. It's not anything new. The battle of temptation goes all the way back to the Garden of Eden, where Satan tempted Eve, and continues when David numbers his people because Satan tempted him to do it. Ananias sinned because Satan filled his heart. Paul was afraid the devil would tempt some in the city of Corinth because of their lack of self-control. And Satan even sought to tempt the Lord Jesus, I mentioned already, without any success in doing so. So from Eden to Corinth, to our own neighborhoods and our own time, Satan's strategies really haven't changed much. Someone said Satan has not had a new idea since the Garden of Eden. He continues to tempt in the very same way. In New Testament days, the city of Corinth was one of the most decadent spots in the Roman Empire. When the Apostle Paul preached the gospel there, many people trusted Christ as their Savior, and some were saved out of very deep corruption. Their lifestyle before they became Christians was pretty wicked. Imagine that the Apostle Paul received a letter one day from a young, newly converted man. This man was surprised that he still felt evil desires. His yearning for sin wasn't expunged by his conversion. He wanted to serve Christ with all of his heart, but he was plagued by temptation, and he wrote a letter to Paul asking, "What do I do?" Now, I can't prove that such a letter was ever written, but the concern was certainly prevalent in the hearts of many Corinthian believers. The answer Paul would give is summarized in just one verse from his first letter to the Corinthians. This is not a verse unknown to many of you, but perhaps we can draw some meaning from it today in these moments we have together. 1 Corinthians 10:13 says this, "No temptation has overtaken you except such as is common to man. But God is faithful, who will not allow you to be tempted beyond what you are able, but with the temptation will make the way of escape that you may be able to bear it." This single verse tells us three major things about temptation. Number one, you will face it. That's what the scripture says. It says there is no temptation that is not common to man. In other words, if you're being tempted and you think you're being picked on, you're not. You're just being human. It is human to be tempted. Everybody gets tempted. Maybe you were tempted on the way to church today or even sitting in the pew. You are tempted. The New Living Translation says it this way, "The temptation in your life are no different from what others experience." Now, Paul is not saying because of this that we should just take it for granted. We're all tempted, so don't worry about it. He's not saying that at all. What he is saying is that it is universal, and we should remember that everybody goes through it. So, you know, I'm never sure if my messages are appropriate for everybody in church, but today this message is for everyone because the Bible says everyone at one time or another is tempted. John White wrote these words. He said, "You will be tempted. The kinds of temptations may change. Candies for kids, sensuality for the young, riches for the middle-aged, and power for the aging. The evil one can ring changes with greater skill than any advertising agency. You will be tempted continuously. Therefore, temptation itself need not dismay you. It was your Savior's lot. He was tempted, and you will be too." These words are words of reassurance. Whatever you're going through, whatever temptation you're facing these days, you're not the only person to walk that road. You're in good company. Temptation will be around till we get to heaven. You'll never get to the place in your Christian life where you say, oh, finally, I won't be tempted anymore. Each brush with it is a skirmish in the overall war Satan is waging against you. In each incident, your soul will be strengthened by resistance or weakened by failure. The Living Bible translates 1 Corinthians 10:13 like this, but remember this, the wrong desires that come into your heart aren't anything new and different. Many others have faced exactly the same problems before you. So put it down in your notes. When it comes to temptation, you will face it. Don't think you're not going to face it, that you're going to get past it, that somehow you're going to escape it. Nobody escapes temptation. Can I get a witness? Everybody gets tempted. Here's the second thing. God will limit it. Your temptation will be limited by God. Paul says, but God is faithful, who will not allow you to be tempted beyond what you are able. The way I see it, the more mature we become in Christ, the greater the temptations are. The founder of the seminary that I attended was Lewis Sperry Schaeffer. He was a godly man who understood this principle. In one of his books he wrote, it has been well said that spiritual believers are honored with warfare in the frontline trenches. There the fiercest pressure of the enemy is felt. You may think, if I get closer to God, I won't be tempted. No. As you get closer to God and begin to be more valuable to the cause of Christ, temptation will increase. So you better learn how to deal with it. You better learn the reality of it. Remember this, God never tempts us to evil. Satan tempts us to evil. But when God allows temptation to come our way, in this passage of Scripture, he makes a promise that's quite surprising. He says he will limit its intensity to what we can bear. He knows our limitations, and he never allows us to be tempted, the Scripture says this, beyond what we can bear. And he is present to help us. The Apostle Paul tells us that he will deliver us from temptation. God delivers us, he has delivered us, and he will deliver us, according to 2 Corinthians 1:10. You might think that we would be better off without temptation. I think that on occasion. But when temptation comes, it serves a purpose. We need these tests because they help us demonstrate our love for Christ. One pastor that I read a lot said, if you don't have any tests, you can't have any testimonies. In school, you take a test occasionally to prove what you've learned. Without tests, there would be no real measure of growth and little motivation to study or grow wiser in the subject. And the Christian life is the same way. Without the occasional test, how would we measure our growth in Christ? When we are tempted to do wrong and still choose to obey Christ, it shows us that our faith in him is growing. If you hear someone say, I was overcome by temptation and it was more than I could withstand, don't believe him. That's not what the Scripture says. The Scripture says there is no temptation that has taken you, but such as is common to man, and God is faithful, and he will not allow the temptation to be more than you can handle. And remember this, God is not merely regulating the circumstances, he's protecting the integrity of your soul. God cares about your soul, and he wants your soul to be pure so you can relate to him. If you yield to temptation, you shrink the soul, you complicate the soul so that your relationship with God gets tarnished. And some of you know what that's like. David prayed on one occasion, God, restore to me the joy of my salvation. He didn't say, restore my salvation. He said, restore to me the joy of salvation. Temptation can steal the joy of your salvation. And some of you are shaking your heads because you know what I'm talking about. So when it comes to temptation, you will face it, but God will limit it. And the third thing is, you can beat it. You can be victorious over temptation. Let me extrapolate that a little bit. Paul would go on to tell his young friend that God would give him a way to escape the temptation. And it says here, God is faithful, who will not allow you to be tempted beyond what you are able, but with the temptation will make the way of escape that you may be able to bear it. Whenever we are tempted, God has the end of that temptation in sight. The moment the test begins, The way out is already available. He doesn't wait to see how we're doing. He gives us a means of escape from that temptation at the very outset. It's interesting that the Greek word for escape had the connotation of a narrow passage out of a treacherous canyon. In other words, you might climb down into this canyon and find yourself trapped and you don't know how to get out. All of a sudden, you find a narrow way out. Paul says that if you see that path, don't walk past it. Don't ignore it, but take the way out. The escape God provides is more than a way out of a situation. It's a pathway to preserving the health and strength of your soul. God will always make a way. But let me say something about this. While this is very encouraging, it must not be taken for granted. Listen to me, and you know this to be true. In most situations, the way of escape will be just a fleeting thought. That thought will say something like, this is wrong, and you know it, and you shouldn't be doing this. The way of escape may only last for a moment, and if it isn't taken, it will be too late. Take the way of escape that God provides. And as you think back over the times you've been tempted, you know there's a moment, someplace in that temptation, where you know you can make the right decision or the wrong one. If you yield to the temptation, you've made the wrong decision, and you've walked past the way of escape. Now, every temptation is different, and all temptations fall into certain categories. So what I would like to do at the end of my sermon is give you some practical things that I've learned over the years through the study of the Bible and through personal experience that will help you deal with temptation in your life. Because once again, we're all in the same boat. We all have temptation. Number one, recognize the possibility of it. You know, there are some people that think, oh, I'm a Christian. I don't get tempted. I'm not going to be. Listen to me. There's a verse in 1 Corinthians 10, right before the verse that we are studying. 1 Corinthians 10:13 says, you're going to be tempted. 1 Corinthians 10:12 says this, therefore, let him who thinks he stands take heed lest he fall. What that is saying is this, don't get arrogant and proud. Don't get cocky about your Christian life and say, well, I'm never going to get tempted. You know, temptation comes in certain ways and you can almost predict them. I like to say it this way. I love the ocean. And the ocean is a good picture of this. The height of the wave determines the valley that follows it. There's a big wave and then there's the trough behind it. Temptation works that way. It often comes to us on the aftermath of some great accomplishment. For instance, Elijah faced his worst defeat right after his greatest victory. Peter made one of his worst mistakes immediately after he confessed Christ. David was at the height of his career when he fell into mortal sin. It is interesting how that works. I one time visited Mont Blanc, and at the end of my tour there, I was introduced to the cemetery that's below the mountain. And I was told that in this cemetery, more than 50% of the people who are buried there lost their lives on the way down the mountain, not on their way up. Because when they would get to the top, they would get cocky about the fact they'd made it and careless on the way down, and lose their footing and die. Men and women, that is the thing we deal with in life. We get to the place where we think we've had this great experience. When you have that great mountaintop experience, that's when you need to be careful. Because what follows the mountain is the valley, and you don't want to go there. So what you need to do, first of all, is understand a little bit about how temptation works and recognize the possibility of it in your life. Here's something most people would never think about. Request help before temptation happens. In the Bible, there are two verses that tell us that before you get tempted, you should pray about it. In the Lord's Prayer, here's what it says. Do not lead us into temptation, but deliver us from the evil one. Did you ever pray that in the morning? Lord, don't let me go into temptation today. Give me victory over temptation. And then in Matthew 26:41, it says, watch and pray, lest you enter into temptation. The spirit is willing, but the flesh is weak. You see, you have to be alert to the fact that temptation is real, that you are a definite candidate for it, and if you've had an experience of great victory, you could be in jeopardy, so be careful. Watch and pray, and the idea is to be alert. R.A. Torrey said that the reason why many people fail in battle is because they wait till the hour of battle. They don't do anything to prepare themselves. The reason why others succeed is because they have gained their victory on their knees before the battle came. So anticipate your battles, fight them on your knees before temptation comes, and you will have victory. I used to be a youth pastor centuries ago, and I used to talk to young people, and we would talk very plainly. And I remember saying to them on occasion, the place for you to make up your mind about what you think concerning premarital sex is not the back seat of an automobile. And that got their attention. That's an incredibly important step. Make up your mind ahead of time what you're going to do about the temptations that come your way. Determine your convictions before the conflict happens. Here's the third thing. Resist the devil and he will flee from you. That's an interesting one. The Bible says you can make the devil run away. There are a lot of ways to see that happen. The best is to take into your hands the sword of the Spirit. The Bible says that when Jesus was tempted in the wilderness, he took the sword of the Spirit, which is the word of God. He was tempted three times, and three times he said, "It is written." And then he quoted from the book of Deuteronomy. Can you believe it? And Satan was defeated by three quotations from the Old Testament book of Deuteronomy, because the Lord Jesus Christ knew what to do. And at the end of that temptation, we are told, and the devil departed from him. Resist the devil, and he will flee from you. Don't just give in. Fight back out loud. Learn verses that help you with the areas of temptation that are in your life, and quote them to the enemy. Use the sword of the Spirit, which is the word of God. Then, number four, retreat from certain kinds of temptation. Believers recognize that there's a lot of difference in the perils we face. There's a time to resist and a time to retreat. Sometimes we need to see the devil run, and sometimes we need to run from the devil. The Bible in the New Testament tells us to flee certain things, and two of those things we're to flee is, it says here, flee sexual immorality, 1 Corinthians, and flee youthful lust, 2 Timothy 2:22. Fleeing temptation may involve changing the channels you watch, changing the places you go, changing the friends you spend time with, or changing the websites you visit. In the Old Testament story of Joseph, we are told that when the temptation was severe and Potiphar's wife was trying to get him to submit to her seduction, he ran out of the house. And I used to say, because he was better off without his coat than without his character. She kept his coat and used it to get him thrown in jail, but he kept his character. How did he do it? He ran away from it. I think that's a very instructive thing, because there are some temptations you cannot stand up against. Some temptations you need to get away from. I remember someone saying that the best equipment you can have for dealing with temptation is the best pair of Adidas money can buy. Mark Twain said, there are several good protections against temptation, but the surest is cowardice. Don't think you're going to be able to stand up against some temptations. Get away from it. Don't put yourself in the position where you're constantly being assaulted by the enemy. And you know, one of the things that I think is very important is that verse that comes before 1 Corinthians 10 that we're studying right now is a verse that reminds us, let him who thinks that he stands take heed lest he fall. In other words, don't get arrogant and proud and think this can't happen to you. The day you think it can't happen to you, the next day it will. So stay focused, and we'll talk more about this on Monday. This is the Friday edition of Turning Point. Let me encourage you, as I have been doing for years, to get to church. If you're not going to church, you should go to church. 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It's where the Ministry of Turning Point originates. You're welcome. You'll find joy and happiness, love and acceptance. See you on Monday. God bless you.
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2: 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Where are you heading this weekend? The Friday getaway, we do have some substantial moisture heading away from the remnants of Tropical Storm Rachel. That's come in tomorrow night through pretty much Monday, the main event on Sunday with that. So, love to know where you're going, a spiritual warfare conversation, temptation everywhere around the corner, and tools for dealing with it. Thank you, Dr. David Jeremiah, in this. So let me know. Check in, 818-662-3737. I have a friend who lived, yeah, actually, believe it or not, David James was a friend. Unbelievable. You're my friend. I appreciate you being part of our KKLA collective. My brother lives in New Hampshire, where I grew up. He's still there. I have a couple friends that I keep in contact with. They sent some pictures of my native New Hampshire, where the colors are just beginning to just boom in its peak. And I share a couple of those on my David James KKLA Facebook page. 89 today. We dive into Focus on the Family here. 3 minutes.
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23: I start often by just asking open-ended questions of my kids, like, hey, do you know anybody in school that gets bullied? Or what's it like? How do kids treat each other, mistreat each other? Because it feels safe when you start out here, and it's not personal. So my kids might be afraid of opening up about what's going on in their hearts, but they'll tell about what's going on in everybody else's lives. And so I just start asking thoughtful questions. And as much as I'm trying to gain entrance into their heart, they're also watching and observing how I'm responding to them. And they're seeing, do mom and dad understand? Are they responding well? Is it safe to open up and share that I've experienced this? And so our responses really do matter, and that they're seeing compassion and understanding and care.
3: That's Julie Lowe, and she joins us today on Focus on the Family with Jim Daly. Thanks for being here. I'm John Fuller.
24: You know, John, bullying is one of those things every parent hopes their child never has to face. I mean, it happens sooner or later, and most kids will encounter that unkindness, exclusion, teasing, or even outright intimidation. I did, third grade. Mm-hmm. I knew exactly when it happened and where and what school I was going to. The truth is, our children need more than those quick fixes. You know, it's not something you just say a little clip and then keep moving, because they're in a tough spot often. They need that wisdom and courage and the confidence to know that their values come from God and their identity comes from God. Here at Focus on the Family, we are here to help you navigate those difficult moments with grace and clarity, and equip you as a parent to help engage with your child to find solutions.
3: Mm-hmm. And Julie Lowe is our guest. As I said, she's a faculty member and licensed professional counselor at Christian Counseling and Educational Foundation. She's written a terrific children's book that helps your child and you understand bullying and how to handle it well. The title of the book is Gus Gets Badgered When You Meet a Bully.
24: Julie, welcome to Focus on the Family.
23: Thank you for having me.
24: This is a great kids book, Gus Gets Badgered. What were you trying to accomplish here with the book?
23: Well, we know that bullying is a problem that happens often among young people, and unfortunately not just young people. We're seeing it across the board, right?
24: Why is it so prevalent? I mean, we're all talking about times that we were bullied.
23: Well, it always has been. I often say, though, with the emergence of technology and social media, it's 10 times worse, because it used to be you could walk away from the bullying. You would get on your bus and go home and get away from the bullying, right? It was the schoolyard bully or the in-school bully. But now, unfortunately, it follows with you wherever you go.
24: Yeah.
23: with the use of social media. And it is just a lot more difficult with the cyberbullying.
24: What ages is this book geared for?
23: So that's geared for elementary age.
24: Okay.
23: It's for a younger group. But it introduces the idea of how do you think about it? How do you help a child think about being bullied and how they should respond?
24: Tell us a story of how Gus gets badgered.
23: Yeah, so Gus is the main character. And in this series, it's forest animals who are often dealing with different issues. And this is the issue of bullying, where a new kid or new animal comes to town and begins picking on Gus. And Gus has to struggle with how to handle being mistreated.
24: Yeah. Is there a distinction between what I would call the typical unkindnesses that kids can fling each other? You know, appearance is something that kids cling on to. When people look different, they'll say something out loud that when you hopefully become an adult, those things are kept to yourself typically. You may think it, but you don't speak it. Kids just say it.
23: Yeah.
24: So that can be an unkindness. What kind of line is there between that, what might be normal observation and growth of a child, and then crossing the line into bullying?
23: Yeah, that's the challenge, I think, all the time with parents and kids, especially when you use the language of bullying. Some kids can weaponize that, and they come across somebody who says something unkind, hurtful, or just immature and foolish, and they call it bullying, when perhaps it's just immaturity or an unkind moment, where I think of bullying as something where it's more targeted and habitual in nature. But for sure, there can be incidents of bullying as well.
24: You know, so often the bullying by the parent's observation can be kind of obscured, unseen. The child might not be talking about it. You just see behavioral change.
23: Yeah.
24: So for the parent, what are those things we need to be looking at to at least tip in and investigate?
23: When you start to notice a change in your child's behavior, right? When they're coming home from school and all of a sudden hating school or don't want to talk about it, or they're withdrawing, or you start seeing anxiety. So I'm always looking for, do my children have a change of behavior? And is all of a sudden it seemed like overnight they don't enjoy school or they don't want to participate or be involved? So you're looking for noticeable change often.
24: Yeah. You were a pastor's kid, and that brought some bullying, it sounds like, out of your own experience. Yeah. In that context, what was it like for you? And then how can parents avoid the dismissive nature? I mean, I think a lot of dads, you know, maybe with our sons, will say, you know what? It's a tough world, kid. You got to get over it.
3: Deal with it.
24: Just, you know, throw a punch and run.
23: Yeah.
24: Or something. I mean, you know, I wouldn't say that, but I'm just saying this is what some dads might say.
23: Yeah.
24: Speak to that whole thing, the bullying situation you had, and then how do we not be so permissive or passive about it?
23: Sure. Yeah, I joke I was a PK. I was a pastor's kid briefly, but I was for a longer period of time a principal's kid. And I used to joke with my friends who are pastor's kids and say, you only got it one day a week. I got it 5 days a week. And it was sometimes just as a result of being connected to your parents in ministry, or they were angry at something your parents did and you would hear about it. And you know, growing up, I don't know, I thought of it as bullying, but I think anybody would have called it that, or it was on occasion enough and it wasn't consistent enough, but it was for sure mistreatment. It was for sure being targeted for your family or somebody being angry at you. And being in ministry, there was almost this expectation that, yes, you're in ministry, this will happen to you. And to this day, being in ministry, I probably still think that way to some degree, which doesn't excuse it, but it's almost like you accept it as part of the struggle.
24: Your son was bullied. What happened with him?
23: Yeah, so he was in elementary school at the time in after school care, and a child that was actually known to be a bully to other kids just started picking on him that day. Had never done it before, but walked up and knocked over some Legos. And so my son was upset. He got up, he went and told an adult, because we had taught them that if somebody's mistreating you or people around you, go tell an adult, and you keep telling adults until somebody listens. Keep pursuing help. And so he did that. In this moment, he went and he told an aide. I think the aide addressed it briefly and then just went on their way. So my son went about doing something else, and this boy followed him and, again, was knocking over what he was doing, was intentionally mistreating him. My son got up and went and told another adult. Went to three adults, and it continued until eventually, I forget how, but they ended up in some kind of tussle, shoving match or hitting or something. Both ended up in the principal's office. And when he relived the story to me, I got a call from the principal, and it was totally out of character for him. And I'm not sure how most parents would respond to this, but we've completely supported him. He did everything we told him to do. We said, go, keep telling adults. The adults didn't stop the behavior until he was defending himself. And we stood in front of the principal, who was gracious enough to also agree and say, we support our son. He did the right thing. He tried to get help. The adults did not intervene and help, and the behavior continued.
24: Yeah. Was there resolution?
23: There was. I don't think it happened again. And my son, thankfully, did not get punished. We didn't punish him. And it was this great teachable

0: And that circumstance can push our buttons as parents to require us or command of us to react in a way that we now are acting like the child.
1: Yeah.
0: How do you coach a parent in this kind of difficult spot to be the adult and to really look for the right wins with that bullied child of yours?
1: Well, for sure. I mean, that brought up all kinds of emotions where I would have been the parent in the schoolyard losing it because I can't stand seeing people mistreated. You know, so we even just being aware of our own triggers and the things that would get a rise out of us. But I'm also aware I want to model to my kids the right way to respond, that mistreatment will happen. That doesn't mean you just have to tolerate it. That wisdom says, how do you respond in any given moment to being mistreated, which means I better model it to my kids. And sometimes I think actually modeling I'm mad on their behalf isn't unhealthy either. The problem is I need to not sin in my anger. So be angry for them and then to feel like mom and dad really care. They're for me, I think is a good thing. Mm-hmm.
2: This is Focus on the Family with Jim Daly. And our guest today is Julie Lowe. And she's got a book we're talking about. It's a great book. And the cover, I think, Julie, is really wonderful because you've got this sense of the bully is reveling in the fact that I've got the power and here's poor Gus getting pushed around. The book is called Gus Gets Badgered, Good News for Little Hearts When You Meet a Bully. It's a terrific resource to go through with your child. 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And Julie, I love how you equipped your son. I'm not sure we ever did anything quite like that. How do we help our kids stand up and be assertive for their safety and well-being and kind of share their voice without being aggressive?
1: Well, as a parent, one of my first thoughts is I want to raise my children to know right from wrong, good from evil, wise from unwise, which means I'm always role-playing, I'm always teaching them. So before they end up in the bullying position or being bullied or being tempted to be the bully, we're role-playing. We're teaching them to observe the world around them and people, and when they're mistreated or they're interacting with their own siblings, which is where the bullying can start, right? Yes. Or the mistreatment. So there's so many lost opportunities we have in not teaching our kids to say, how does love respond? How does wisdom respond? When is it right and good to stand up to somebody? When, as a bystander, should you intervene? When, as a bystander, should you get help because it's too serious for you to intervene? And as you can imagine, that takes a lot of role playing. That's not just a, let me give you a 30-minute devotional on how to do this and then expect you to remember it for the next 15 years of your life. I think that's what Deuteronomy 6 says, where we're teaching our kids, whether they're sitting at the dining room table or walking along the way, whether we're having a meal or in the car, that we're using teachable moments to teach them.
2: Yeah, this is an ongoing conversation, right? Not a once and done.
1: Right.
2: Yeah.
0: You know, Julie, one of the most damaging effects of being bullied, I think, is that loss of identity that's potentially there, especially in Christian families. We're trying to encourage them that their identity comes from Christ, etc., which are all healthy things to actually buttress them in a culture that is constantly attacking identity, right?
1: Yeah, yeah.
0: So that's important. How do we teach our young children that they're made in the image of God, that He sees them, that He has a plan for their life? All those things are building that identity. But that bullying can really go after them, like, no, but God doesn't see me. Why did He let me get picked on today? Why did that boy attack me today, right?
1: Yeah.
0: And you can start to kind of doubt those things as a little child, like, where's my protection? So how can parents use scripture, reinforce those things? Even if bad things happen, God still sees you. He'll give you a way through. And, you know, how do you speak to your child to give them that kind of balance between the real world and the spiritual dimensions of what they face?
1: Yeah, I think it's twofold. So one is, I hope my children always see compassion from me when they are being mistreated, that I don't just respond with, oh, just deal with it, or you're okay, brush it off.
0: Right.
1: That they actually hear me say, I'm so sorry that happened, that was wrong, that I'm affirming what was wrong about it and why.

0: it wasn't kind and gracious. I think the other thing is that they're seeing in scripture stories like Joseph, when you're mistreated and when you're harmed over and over again, that God is still in the midst of that, that he's up to something, and God can take even the evil in your life and do something good with it. And so what I'm doing is I'm not just affirming that what happened is wrong and leaving it there. I'm pointing them to a God that is not going to waste anything in their life. And I'm pointing them to scripture where story after story shows flawed, fallible human beings who are mistreated, but God also used them. And God often uses the weak, the unassuming, those who have speech impediments, those who are least expected. And to even instill that when we have a child with a vision disability, and to be able to say, God specializes in using the people we least expect to use in Scripture. So take heart. God's up to something good in your life.
1: That's a great way to buttress a person's sense of worth, is that God sees you no matter what the impediment.
0: Yeah.
1: And he will use you if you yield to him and ask him to be part of your life.
0: Yeah,
1: right?
0: We as adults need that.
1: We do. You know, one thing I did, which I thought was good, I'll get your grade on this, but with my boys when they were in elementary school, I would regularly, not every day, but regularly kind of drip irrigate into them. Mm-hmm. You know, at recess, if you see somebody by themselves, go play with them. If you see somebody eating lunch by themselves, go be with them, especially if that child is not well accepted by everybody else. Mm-hmm. Be different. Go and make a friend.
0: Yeah.
1: They did that a couple of times that I know of, and that was good. But they also had the other expression of laughing at somebody who spilled a drink or something, you know. So that's normal behavior.
0: Right.
1: But in addition to doing something like that, what are some other ideas that you might have to help equip a child to look for somebody who they can buttress, they can lift up?
0: Well, it's that whole idea that love moves towards, right? We don't just remain passive. And that's what I love about what you said. We try to teach our kids so that when you see somebody hurting, just don't say, I'm not going to hurt them, or I feel bad, or I'm going to stay out of it. Be willing to proactively move towards being protective or offering even just words of encouragement. Like to go up to somebody afterwards and say, oh, I'm sorry they did that. I really appreciate what you said. Or I thought what you said was smart. You're saying something to affirm. And then the wisdom to know, when do I need to go get an adult to say, this kid's hurting and they need an adult to help them.
1: Yeah. You know, one of the experiences, and I had this when I was bullied in third grade. I had a sixth grader who was chasing me home every day and threatening to beat me up. And I was smart enough. I didn't want to be beat up.
2: Yeah.
1: I knew that much. My only saving grace is I was faster than him, so I could outrun him on the way home. But it went on for like a couple weeks, and I was stressful, you know, because I'm thinking this kid's going to pummel me, right?
0: Mm-hmm.
1: And he was much bigger. He was three grades older than me. And but I didn't share it with anybody, except later in that 2 week period, I remember talking to my sister about it, who was 14, and she came to my rescue. And I think my question is this: why do we, even as children, why do we try to hide what's happening? Are we embarrassed by the fact that we're being targeted by a bully?
0: I think it's a shame that maybe, like you said, identity. Maybe I am deserving. Maybe I am not worth this. So to admit that somebody's doing this admits something is defective about myself.
1: Wow,
0: we see that online all the time. I mean, just to take it up a notch, you see teenagers who are being extorted online.
1: Yeah.
0: And
1: some taking their own life.
0: Some taking their own life. And they never tell anybody why. If one adult or one parent or one person had said, your life is worth it more than this extortion or whatever's happening or the cyberbullying, your life is worth it. And I think because we don't have these kind of conversations with young people, they're left to their own devices, they're left to their own perspectives. And if they feel like they are deserving of it, that nobody loves them, then they're on their own trying to figure out what to do, and it never ends well for them.
1: And again, the parent has to find a way to draw that out.
0: Right.
1: If you notice behavioral changes, they're not wanting to eat dinner with the family, whatever it might be, you got to go investigate.
0: Well, this is where, as a parent, I take responsibility. Say, I don't even wait to see changes, that I want to proactively prepare my kids. And to even say, I mean, I hope my kids would never send inappropriate texts or a photo they shouldn't send. But to proactively say, hey, guys, if you are ever to do this, I hope you won't. But if you were, just know that there's nothing we can't forgive you of. There's nothing we can't work through. Your life is more important than whether you get caught up in something and somebody tries to use it against you. We love you. Anything's workable.
1: Yeah, that's so,
0: and that
1: so
0: message
1: good.
0: Is so important.
1: And
0: for
1: so
0: kids.
1: True. Julie, in the book, Gus's dad writes a note. And this is another brilliant thing you can do. I think communicating, especially when that elementary school child can read, you know, fourth, fifth, sixth grade, it's a powerful reminder of identity and worth. How can parents intentionally speak truth into their children's lives so that they can feel secure? What do you put in the note, for example? How would you write that note? We need a paragraph.
0: Yeah. Or in today's language, it would be texting our kids, right?
1: Yeah, of
0: might not be writing a note.
1: Although a handwritten note is pretty cool.
0: It is pretty cool.
1: I wrote a journal for both of my boys, and they love it now.
0: That's wonderful.
1: That they're in their 20s.
0: Yeah, they're memories. And it's looking back and seeing how my parents thought about me, how they affirmed me. They were me. And you can do that in tons of different ways. But there's something about our kids regularly hearing your life has meaning. You are worthwhile. You are loved. And that ultimately, I want to point my kids to their creator who loves them. Because if not, it's good that my kids know that mom is for me. But a 13-year-old doesn't often feel encouraged when they're being bullied and picked on by school, that you go home and say, well, mom loves you. I'm just exchanging one human's acceptance or rejection for another human's acceptance and rejection. So ultimately, I want to say you have worth and value because of who God made you.
1: Yeah.
0: And that we're finding creative ways to do that in our words, in our speech, in our writing.
1: You know, it's so critical to do this. It's something we mentioned in Truth Rising, a documentary that we did on the culture. But it's applicable at every age. And one of the powerful statements in that film was a British baroness who said, the Western civilization, the differentiator, was the Western civilization captured that idea that we're made in God's image. Mm. So now, all of a sudden, with child labor laws, the oppression of women, that began to lift. It didn't lift in a moment. It took time for the Western culture to really embrace those themes and lift everybody up from what wasn't there, that we could exploit people. It's the same concept with this, right? It's that same kind of idea that we have to find ways for our children in age-appropriate ways to get that message across.
0: Right.
1: And
0: you
1: that
0: don't,
1: you matter.
0: And you don't want to wait until they're being mistreated. You want that to happen well before they're being mistreated. So there's that foundation to help them go through the hard times.
1: You know, Julie, I'm thinking of the mom that's so stressed out. She's got a lot on her plate, and so does dad, you know? And you almost have to have a checklist of all the things I have to say today to help my child. And then on the other hand, some of it, it'll come naturally. Just go with your heart. How do you do the things to remind yourself as a parent? You want to be responsible. You want to regularly, not every day, to where the kid tunes it out, but to be intentional about saying, God sees you today. Look at that sunset. Yeah. I think he made that for you. I mean, things that really drive their heart toward a relationship with Christ.
0: We get caught up in the tyranny of the urgent, don't we? And we forget the more meaningful, that sustenance doesn't equal nourishment. Like, you can have fast food, but that's not a sustenance. It's not nourishment. And too often in our relationships, that's true as well. We can have sustenance, like, did you do your homework? How was your day? Fine. Did you have a good day? What are you doing now? Instead of saying, tell me about yourself. Tell me what ninth grade boys are going through. Tell me what fourth grade girls are going through. How are you doing? And we're speaking life, nourishing words into our kids' lives and even into our marriages, right? It's an important thing you're bringing up, that I'm intentional about looking for those moments.
1: Yeah, which is so good. All right, for that parent who says, wow, you guys are alerting me to something I've not been paying attention to, and I think my child might be bullied or being bullied right now, what are some things that that parent can do today to engage their child age appropriately, elementary school, in that conversation? How do you get that started?
0: I start often by just asking open-ended questions of my kids, like, hey, do you know anybody in school that gets bullied? Or what's it like? How do kids treat each other, mistreat each other? Because it feels safe when you start out here, and it's not personal. So my kids might be afraid of opening up about what's going on in their hearts, but they'll tell about what's going on in everybody else's lives. And so I just start asking thoughtful questions. And as much as I'm trying to gain entrance into their heart, they're also watching and observing how I'm responding to them. And they're seeing, do mom and dad understand? Are they responding well? Is it safe to open up and share that I've experienced this? And so our responses really do matter, and that they're seeing compassion and understanding and care for our kids.
1: So important. And let me turn to you, our listener. I hope you know Focus on the Family is here for you. As you're raising the next generation, we're here to help. We can answer your questions, offer trusted guidance, and walk with you through the parenting journey. That's our goal. That's our ministry. One helpful resource we'd love to share with you is 7 Traits of Effective Parenting Assessment. It's free. It's an online quiz. It'll give you an idea of your strengths and some of the areas you might want to improve in. It just takes a few minutes to complete, and it's very helpful. So take it today. We also have Julie's terrific book for kids, Gus Gets Badgered When You Meet a Bully. And we're going to bundle that with a small booklet to help you as a parent. It's called Helping Your Child with a Bully, Learning to Respond Wisely. You know, the great thing about children's books is you can take a topic like this and read the story with your child to start conversations, ask questions, and hear their heart. And when you give a gift of any amount, we'll send you the bundle as our way of saying thank you for supporting the ministry of Focus on the Family. Let me share this note from Pam, who wrote in to tell us this. I'm so grateful for the work Focus on the Family does to strengthen families, support our country, and advance God's kingdom. From marriage resources to Adventures in Odyssey, your ministry was a constant encouragement in our home growing up, and later helped my husband and me build a strong foundation for our own marriage as we prepared to get engaged. As we now hope to start a family of our own, I'm thankful that the same trusted ministry that shaped my life will one day bless my children as well.
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3: 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And just giving our children the tools in the toolbox to pony up and be confront that bullying, facing those bullies with confidence. And what are your thoughts here? 818-662-3737. My David James KKLA Facebook page. Responding with wisdom. Giving our boys and girls the courage and confidence to stand strong in it. As opposed to, you know, look, I'll be honest, my dad, he said, you know, enough is enough. At some point, you have to stand up to the bullies, and if they continue to do it, you just got to, you know, let them know you're not going to take it anymore. You know, I mean, there's wisdom here. Focus on the Family, which kind of, you know, there's a little wisdom in what Pops was saying to me, too. So, yeah. Growing Grace here at 89 degree October 9th. Big time cool down, like 12 degrees cooler today than it was yesterday. 20 degrees cooler than it was on Monday here in Glendale. And by Monday, we're looking at 65, gang. Overnight low, 55 in the rain. Lunchtime and Growing Grace always kicking it off next. 3 minutes.
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8: This next chapter, chapter 13, reads like Christian citizenship in the first seven verses, but that believers are to be outstanding citizens. We are a little bit confused because we're part of two separate kingdoms. If you're here this morning an American, then you have a passport for the United States. But if you're a believer, then you're also a citizen of the kingdom of God. And those two citizenships sometimes clash because they have different goals. God's kingdom is looking towards eternity, and the kingdom that you and I are part of in the United States, it only deals with people who are alive.

0: As Christians, our primary allegiance is to Christ, and we know where to follow His word. But what is our responsibility to the government around us? And is there ever a point in which we refuse to abide by the laws of the land? We're looking at the Christian and our civic responsibility today on Growing Grace. It's a part of Pastor Ed Ray's study of Romans. Find your place in Romans 13. We'll get started.
1: Well, because these verses deal with authority and in some cases police officers, I heard this great story about a police officer. He pulls over somebody who was driving along in front of a church. And it was a guy by himself, and the cop got out, walked over, walked up the window, looked in, and there's a whole bunch of strange stuff in the back seat. He's got torches and charcoal starter and matches. The cop says, "Hey, wait a minute, what's with all that stuff in the back seat?" And the guy says, "Well, I'm a juggler, and I'm on my way to a show. I'm a little late, that's why I was driving too fast." And the cop says, no, a juggler? Let me see you juggle. And so the guy goes in the back, pulls out three torches, lights them up, and does it perfectly. And the cop says, "You are really a good juggler." Well, at that moment, a couple drive by in their car, and the guy turns to his wife, and he says, "Sweetheart, it's a good thing I got saved and don't drink anymore. Look at the sobriety test the guy's having to do." Yeah, authority and taxes. Mark Twain said, "What's the difference between a taxidermist and a tax collector? The taxidermist only takes your skin." Ooh. So, we're talking about taxes and authority here. Aren't you glad you came to church this morning? The Apostle Paul is writing to the Romans about change. God is in the process of changing people. The first five chapters, you'll remember, were about transformation, being changed radically in a moment in time. You surrender your life to God, your sins are forgiven, and God remembers them no more, he said. And then chapter 6 and 7, another theological word, sanctification, that from that moment on, until he takes you home, you're being changed slowly into the person that God intended for you to be when he knit you together in his mother's womb, sanctification. And then the next chapter, glorification, which simply means you will get a body like Jesus had when he resurrected from the dead. You'll be able to pass through walls and do all kinds of cool things. Chapter 9, tipping points. Five times in history where God intervened to move history so the Messiah would come at the right time in the right place. So in the fullness of time, God sent his son. Romans 10, the Roman road, that those who call upon the name of the Lord will be saved, the simplicity of the gospel. Chapter 11, the question was asked, what is God doing with the Jews? Is God through with the Jews? That was being asked 2,000 years ago. It's still being asked today, very much in the news today. God's not through with the Jews, Paul wrote. And in fact, someday he will return and rule from Jerusalem the entire world. Romans 12, again, another change word, metamorphosis. Sounds like biology. Tadpoles turning into a frog and caterpillars turning into a butterfly. But this transformation starts with the inside. It's a new covenant, different than the old covenant. The old covenant were laws that God passed down through Moses, the Ten Commandments, and then 603 more, 613 laws, rules, regulations of how to have a relationship with God. But Jesus said, this is the blood of a new covenant at the Last Supper. He was talking about the one we're in now, the one you're part of, at least we hope you are, that in fact, God has done something in you when you surrendered your life. He took out your heart of stone, Jeremiah 31 says, and he put in a heart of flesh. And he put his Holy Spirit within you and wrote on your heart the law of love. Love God with your whole heart, soul, mind, and strength, and love your neighbor as yourself. And then, after he put his spirit within you, that he will cause you to walk in his ways. That's the new covenant that God has given, that he's in the process now, that sanctification we read about, he's in the process of changing you from the inside out to become the man or the woman or the child of God that God intends for you to be. So, this next chapter, chapter 13, reads like Christian citizenship in the first seven verses. We'll see it's a very broad chapter. But that believers are to be outstanding citizens. And we are a little bit confused because we're part of two separate kingdoms. If you're here this morning an American, then you have a passport for the United States. You're a citizen of the United States or Mexico or wherever your passport says. But if you're a believer, then you're also a citizen of the kingdom of God. And those two citizenships sometimes clash because they have different goals, different intents. God's kingdom is looking towards eternity, and the kingdom that you and I are part of in the United States, for example, it only deals with people who are alive. So, Paul wrote this book in about 57 AD, and he wrote it to the believers that were in Rome. They had been recently expelled, all the Jewish believers, and now they had come back. Paul's letter arrives, helping them to be good citizens in a despotic government, a government that was run by tyranny, that the Caesars were brutal. They said they were gods. Well, now Paul is giving practical instructions on how they could be good citizens. Paul instructs the believers that they don't get caught in the middle of a revolution, because Rome was coming harder and harder against believers. In fact, it would be very shortly after this, in 60 AD, after this letter got to Rome, that there would be a new Nero, a new Caesar, a new Augustus, and he was the worst of all of them. He would be the one that would burn Rome and then, according to most historians, blame the Christians for it and started real persecution of believers in the city of Rome. So, fast forward from that, about 80 years, to a man named Justin Martyr in 140. He wrote a letter to the then Caesar, who was a Emperor Antoninus, this letter describing what Christians were in the Roman Empire. It helps us. Martyr wrote, "Everywhere we, more readily than all men, endeavor to pay to those appointed by you our taxes, both ordinary and extraordinary, as we have been taught by Jesus. We worship only God, but in other things we will gladly serve you." We're not going to serve you, Caesar, as a god, but we will in all other ways. We only have one God, and his name is Jesus. "Acknowledging you as kings and rulers of men, and praying that with your kingly power you might be found to possess also sound judgment." So a pretty diplomatic letter to the Caesar saying, hey, we're going to pay our taxes, and we're going to worship God, but we will still be obedient to the state. So he's writing about the believer's attitude towards government, your attitude and mine, and it's broken up into three parts. Number one, submission. Be in submission to the government, verse 1 and 2. And then rulers or avengers, or it's actually authority, people in authority, verse 3 through 5. And then our favorite topic, taxes. That's where we're going. So let's jump in, see what the Holy Spirit might teach us. Verse 1, "Let every soul..." Pretty sweeping. That's all of us. "Let every soul be subject to the governing authorities. For there is no authority except from God, And the authorities that exist are appointed by God. Slightly better translation, the guy's name is Weiss. He said, let every soul put himself habitually in subjection to authority, because it's in the present tense over and over again. We have to do this. Submission. Maybe my least favorite topic. However, it's also one of the most critical for believers. Every believer is obligated to learn to submit to those in authority over us. Paul is telling us here that learning to submit to those in authority help us learn to submit to God, what He wants us to do.
0: This is Growing Grace. Pastor Ed Ray is focusing on Romans chapter 13. Here he is with more.
1: Submission is a broad, sweeping subject. It takes on a lot of forms. We are told in Scripture in four separate places to submit to different things. Number one, we are to submit to the government, 1 Peter 2:13. Therefore, submit yourselves in every ordinance of man for the Lord's sake, whether to the king as supreme. Secondly, we are to submit to each other. Submitting to one another in the fear of the Lord, Ephesians 5:21. Thirdly, we're supposed to submit to our employers, even if they're not a believer. That's 1 Peter 2:18. Servants, be submissive to your masters with all fear, not only to the good and gentle, but also to the harsh. Got a difficult boss? Be submissive to him. Fourthly, we are to submit to people older than we are. 1 Peter 5:5. Likewise, you younger people, submit yourselves to your elders. So this is God's call to civil obedience for the believer, you and me. It doesn't seem to matter to Paul or the Holy Spirit what kind of government is in power. We're to submit to it, whether it's a democratic government or a socialist government or even a totalitarian government. No authority except from God. That seems to be an incredible statement, even. What about governments which enslave and torture people? What if you are a Christian in, say, Vietnam right now, or China, or a Christian trying to live in a Muslim country? Are there not some circumstances under which we're permitted to practice civil disobedience? The answer is yes. Of course, other scriptures tell us that there is a limit to our submission. Submission only goes so far. Romans 13 is not the only place in Scripture that teaches about this subject. When obedience to civil authority would require disobedience to God's word, we are required to practice civil disobedience. There's a danger of misunderstanding. This certainly is misunderstood by many people. But Scripture over and over again is filled with instances of believers who had to practice civil disobedience. We saw just back a few weeks ago in Acts chapter 5, Peter speaking before the Jewish leadership, their Supreme Court, the Sanhedrin. And after being arrested, they were warned to not speak of Jesus again. Peter answers in Acts 5:29. The other apostles and Peter answered, saying, we ought to obey God rather than men. You can say whatever you want, but we're going to obey God over you. Obey the lower authority until it requires disobedience to the highest authority, God. God is giving us credit for having a brain, for thinking this through, for being logical, reasonable about the subject. When the laws of man conflict with the word of God, it's the Lord who holds our final loyalty. We're required to Him. Even when we are forced by necessity to violate the law of man, we are still to maintain an attitude, a heart of submission to the authorities. Sometimes that's difficult to do. In Acts 9:25, Paul himself was snuck out of the city of Damascus because they wanted to capture him. He went against the civil authorities, and he was smuggled out of the city. The Old Testament, filled with instances of civil disobedience. Daniel, the book of Daniel, chapter 2, there's three Israeli boys who had been captured from Jerusalem and taken to Babylon. And they're put in a large crowd on a plane called Dura. And there's a huge 60-foot tall edifice, an idol to the king. And the king stands up and says, I've got a band here, and as soon as the band plays the worship music, all of you bow down and put your foreheads on the ground. Band strikes up a note. Everybody goes face down except for three guys, Shadrach, Meshach, and Abednego. And these three refuse to bow down. King sends a military out, army grabs them, brings them before him. He says, what are you doing? I said, bow down. And he said, we will only bow down to God Almighty. He said, well, I'll throw you in this fiery furnace and you're going to die. And they said, well, that may be so. We might die, but our God is capable of saving us if he wants to. And you know the story. They were put in the fiery furnace, and Jesus shows up, and they walk away from it. The book of Daniel is named after Daniel the prophet. Why? We all know Daniel. Why? Because as a little kid, somebody read to us about Daniel in the lion's den, right? Why was Daniel in the lion's den? Because the emperor in Babylon said, you can't pray to anybody but me. And Daniel said, I pray to God five times a day. I don't care what you say. He throws him in with the lions, and you know, the lions didn't eat him. Daniel refused to stop praying to God. So, civil disobedience, it's throughout Scripture in lots of places. So how do we apply this in our lives? Jesus did it this way. This is John 19, verse 10. Jesus is standing before Pontius Pilate, and Pilate said to him, are you not speaking to me? Because Jesus was being silent, as the prophecy said, he would be silent like a lamb led to the shears. Are you not speaking to me? Pilate said. Do you not know that I have the power to crucify you and the power to release you? Jesus answered, you could have no power at all against me unless it had been given you from above. You don't have any intrinsic power. It's not self-generated. You don't have self-initiated power. God allowed you to have some power over me. In Romans chapter 9, we saw 2 weeks ago, 9:12, Pharaoh himself, Scripture says, for this very purpose, God speaking to Pharaoh, for this very purpose I have raised you up, that I may show my power in you, a heathen god. He claimed to be a god, Pharaoh did, and that my name may be declared in all the earth. Pharaoh would go swimming in the Red Sea, unplanned. And he would drown, trying to chase the children of Israel when God said, let my people go. And that would spread out over the whole countryside. Rahab in Jericho told the spies when they came in, we know that God is with you, and he's going to deliver our city into your hands, because we heard about Pharaoh. God gave Pharaoh over to death because he tried to go against you. Verse 2. Therefore, whoever resists authority resists the ordinance of God. And those who resist will bring judgment on themselves. Because God is the creator, the supreme authority over all authority. The supreme authority. The word author is in there. Because an author is the only one that can change the contents of what was written. Or which God can do. It is the right of the author. Delegation of authority happens every day. All of us are attuned to that. If you have children and you send them to school, you're delegating your authority to the teacher. Certainly a controversial thing going on right now. Or if you work for a supervisor, well, that supervisor has delegated the authority from the boss or the owner of the company, whoever is the head. So we have a trail of authority. You go backwards in it, go up to the top. It always leads to God. That's what Paul is saying. President Harry S. Truman used to have a little sign on his desk, and it said, "The buck stops here." And he was saying, "I'm responsible for this." But that sign was actually wrong, because the buck stops with God Almighty. Resist the ordinance. Since all government is God-ordained, disobedience is rebellion, not just against the authorities, but against God himself. So number one, be subject to authority. Number two, rulers or avengers or officers of the law. Verse 3. For rulers are not a terror to good works. What? If I'm driving down the freeway, most of us have, and I'm driving at the speed limit, and I look in my rearview mirror and I see a red light going around and around, gaining on me, I just pull over to the next lane and let the CHP officer go by. And I'm not afraid because I'm going the speed limit. But if I'm doing over the speed limit significantly and I see that red light go on, little beads of sweat start to form on my forehead. And I think about my wallet. I think about money. I think about slowing down next time. So you don't want to be afraid? Well, then obey the law. That's simple as that.
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0: 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Pastor Ed Ray is pre-recorded, always here. Friday getaway, October 9. Dodgers traveling to Milwaukee to go ahead and have game one of the National League Championship Series. That begins Sunday. I was hoping that the Dodgers would bring it back here and clinch here so they would play here. And then there would maybe be a possible rainout on Sunday, which would be very rare. Very, very. It's like a sighting of Bigfoot here in Southern California. You have a rain delay at Dodger Stadium. So, but don't have to worry about that because they're up in Milwaukee on Sunday for game one. I tell you, Pastor Greg Laurie is straight ahead here on A New Beginning. And we've been in the Legend series all week. Louis Zamperini, Chuck Smith. Chuck's went to all the last few days. So we continue that thread, and the whole finale of the interview with Chuck Swindoll straight ahead, reflecting on a lifetime of Christian service and what we can glean from these two veteran pastors, Pastor Greg Laurie and Pastor Chuck Swindoll. 3 minutes.
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4: Ronald Reagan believed freedom was more than a political system or a set of laws. In 1988, he said, "Freedom describes the God-given condition of the human soul." For Reagan, liberty was not something government created. It was something government was called to respect and to protect. That idea sits at the heart of the American experiment. Our rights do not come from rulers, institutions, or political majorities. They belong to us by nature and by God. And when we understand freedom that way, our responsibility becomes clearer. Government may protect liberty. Laws may preserve it, but neither can give us what was never theirs to grant. Freedom begins with the recognition that human dignity and liberty come before government, not from it.
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0: 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It's David James, and second half of the noon hour belongs to Pastor Greg Laurie, A New Beginning with Pastor Greg, sponsored by Harvest Christian Fellowship.
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7: Chuck, if you were to give one last sermon, what would your topic be?
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7: Yes.
8: All you've got to do is come to Christ. And little by little, you'll see changes come that you don't deserve. Blessings come that you don't earn. And He will bring in the grace like you've never had it before.

0: Wouldn't you love to sit down and talk with Pastor Greg Laurie for a while? Wouldn't you love to sit down for a conversation with Pastor Chuck Swindoll? Well, turns out they wanted to sit down and have a talk with each other, and we get to be in the room. Glad you're along for a special edition of A New Beginning. It's the finale of Legends Week. We started the week hearing from World War II hero Louis Zamperini and Pastor Chuck Smith. Glad you're along for this encouraging final installment.
1: Yes.
2: What would you do differently if you had these 50 years to live over again?
1: Wow, I've never been asked that before.
2: Spend more time. You don't have to be profound.
1: I would hang out with you more. What would I do differently?
2: Well, we'd have fun, I'll tell you that.
1: Yeah, I don't really, you know, I don't want to say that I wouldn't do anything differently, but for the most part, I don't know that I would do anything.
2: So you don't have many regrets?
1: Well, yeah, it's little. Things here and there, but there's not any big thing in life where I would say I should have done this. I can't say I have any major regrets.
2: Okay.
1: That's probably not good. Billy Graham once was asked, you know, what he would do differently. He said, I would preach half as much. I would spend more time praying. More time studying the Word of God and telling the Lord how much I love them. Well, I could certainly say that.
2: Sure.
1: Should I have prayed more throughout my life? Yes.
2: Yeah, everybody could say that.
1: Have I worried too much at times? Absolutely, yes.
2: Yeah.
1: Have I been impulsive at times and run ahead of the Lord? Sure, I have. But by and large, I would say that I've found the will of God and I've sought to walk in it.
2: Yeah.
1: And so I can't say I would do anything differently for the most part. What about you?
2: I would have said yes more often, sooner than no.
1: To what?
2: Opportunities, open doors, stepping into something that I never dreamed I would do. I wouldn't be as reluctant.
1: Yeah.
2: I was a little too cautious sometimes. I would have affirmed more and criticized less.
1: Wow.
2: I would have been more patient.
1: Yeah.
2: Why are we so impatient? It's just, our Lord is so patient with us, and we turn around and expect the next thing to perfection from others, or so they failed at this. Okay, did the world stop turning?
1: Yeah.
2: You know, did the sun stop burning? I mean, life goes on, and I probably would have earlier on in my marriage brought Cynthia into my life and made her more of a partner.
1: Yeah.
2: I learned how to do that after I about ruined our marriage. And she said to me one day, we were in New England in a ministry, and boy, it was tough sledding. And she said, I don't want you to tell people we're partners anymore.
1: Hmm.
2: We were doing the dishes together, and I said, I almost dropped the dish. I said, why? Well, we're not. Yes, we are. No, we're not. Yes, we are. No, we're not. Yes, we are. And she stayed at it.
1: Yeah.
2: And finally, in tears that just burst out of her eyes, she almost screamed, no, we're not. She put the dish rag down and walked upstairs and went into our bedroom and closed the door. And I thought, as I finished, we're not because of me.
1: Hmm.
2: Well, Greg, I went upstairs, and with tears, I laid down beside her, and I said, you're right. She couldn't even talk by then. I said, I have not entered you into my world as much as I could have. I know. I've not really presented you as I should have. Because you're very significant to me. She rolled her eyes and I said, I'm going to change that. I spent the next 5 to 6 years working on that. When the opportunity to be on the air came up, I couldn't lead it. And I said to her, honey, I can't, if we take on this extra dimension of ministry, I'm going to need help. And I said, I would love to have you be the one that leads it. If you think about it, pray. I'll pray with you. But I have no one else better qualified than you to do that. Well, she took it. In 44 years, she led Insight for Living.
3: Yeah.
2: She came up with fresh ideas. She put together the core values of our ministry and how we would handle the staff and how we would handle our finances and how we would take care of each station and, you know, what our procedure would be. Time passed. And one day I'm in a group over here, and she's not far away in a group she's talking to, and there's a little lull in my group, and I hear her say, well, now that Chuck and I are partners, we do so-and-so, and we do such-and-such, and I hear the P word.
3: Nice.
2: Partner. And that afternoon, I'm in tears at lunch, and she says, what is wrong? And I said, nothing is wrong. Today, you said it. What did I say? You called us partners. And she goes, well, we are. I said, hit the replay button and go back about 7 years.
3: Wow.
2: She did. I said, remember? She said, I do. She said, it's nothing like that now. I wish I would not have kept her away.
3: Yeah.
2: Greg, there are so many people who long to help us do what we do.
3: Yeah.
2: And we can be so independent.
3: Yeah.
2: I'd be less independent. I'd be quicker to say, I need. Or, could you help? Or, would you be a part of this? Or, would you lead this? Would you take over that? Or, I'm convinced you'd be better at this than I would be. And I would mean that. And I think the ministry would have just been on rollerblades rather than sometime on skids trying to get going, because I was trying to do too much myself.
3: Yeah.
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1: Chuck, if you were to give one last sermon, what would your text be and what would your

0: Though he was rich, and for our sake he became poor, that we through his poverty might be rich. Mm-hmm. That's Corinthians, but that kind of message. Mm-hmm. And I would talk about, you can know this grace personally, and you don't have to clean up anything. You don't have to correct anything. You don't have to dress up in any way. You don't have to change anything. All you've got to do is come to Christ. Mm-hmm. Let Jesus become your channel to God. Mm-hmm. Let him become your own personal Lord and Savior.
1: Right.
0: And he will bring in the grace like you've never had it before.
1: Yeah.
0: And he will take the irksomeness out of your life. He will take the impatience out. And little by little, you'll see changes come that you don't deserve. Blessings come that you don't earn. It's all grace. And I'd camp on grace.
1: Yeah, I love that.
0: I'd drive it home.
2: I love that. Okay, here's questions you've probably never been asked.
0: Okay, go easy on me.
2: Okay, these are not, I'm not like, explain the sovereignty of God. I was going to ask you, what's your favorite go-to food?
0: I would get a bowl of homemade chili.
2: Oh, nice.
0: I would, Cynthia's chili's the best ever. That's delicious. Some Fritos and homemade chili, glass of iced tea.
2: Have you ever been to In-N-Out Burger?
0: Oh, yeah.
2: Do you like it?
0: Oh, yeah.
2: How do you order your burger at In-N-Out Burger?
0: I order usually a double-double, I admit, with everything on it. Sometimes I even order it animal style.
2: I get animal style.
0: Yeah.
2: That's really good, isn't it?
0: It is good. Gets all over your wrist, all over your hands. Yeah, it's delicious.
2: Yes.
0: I love them.
2: What is your favorite movie? Like, here's how I define my favorite movie. If I'm flipping channels on television and I see a movie maybe I've seen many times, and if I stay and keep watching it till the commercial, that's a favorite movie.
0: Uh-huh.
2: You know? Just, and
0: yeah, we have a lot of them.
2: I do too.
0: My latest is Lincoln.
2: Oh.
0: I could see Lincoln every other week for 5 weeks in a row.
2: Yeah, I know you love music. I know that you used to sing.
0: I do.
2: In a boys kind of, not a choir. Would it be a boys choir?
0: Yeah, we had a boys quartet.
2: Boys quartet.
0: Yeah, I sang it. Yep.
2: So, like, what is, like, when you're just driving around and you're going to sing a song, what songs do you sing?
0: There will often be songs on grace. They will be usually the words of a hymn.
2: Yeah.
0: Here's one you've never heard. Majestic sweetness sits enthroned upon the Savior's brow, his head with radiant glories crowned, his lips with grace o'erflow. He saw me plunged in deep distress and flew to my relief. For me, he bore the shameful cross and carried all my grief.
1: Wow.
0: To him I owe my life and breath and all the joys I have. He makes me triumph over death and will save me from the grave. Mm. Since from his bounty I receive such proofs of love divine, had I 1,000 hearts to give, Lord, they would all be thine. I will sing hymns, and I will sing Amazing Grace.
1: Yeah.
0: And I will sing Oh for a Thousand Tongues.
1: Yes.
0: I will sing And Can It Be. I will sing Shall We Gather at the River.
2: Oh, yes.
0: Where bright angels' feet have trod, with its crystal tide forever flowing from the throne of God. Yes. Yes, we'll gather at the river, the beautiful, beautiful river. We'll gather with the saints at the river that flows from the throne of God. Greg, it is an absolute pleasure to know you and to see you stay so committed, so in love with Jesus, and still reading, still probing the theology, still preaching faithfully and delivering the truth of God's word. Don't ever stop until you have to.
2: Hmm. Well, thank you. Thank you for taking the time.
0: And the same to you, Greg.
2: My pleasure, of course.
0: I really mean that. Let me pray.
1: Hmm.
0: Dear Father, thank you for your grace that found us when we were not looking and saved us when we were unworthy.
1: Hmm.
0: and changed us when we were so stubborn.

0: and softened us when we were so hard. Thank you for giving us such magnificent wives to help shape our lives and to give us someone to love, to learn from, to care about, and to care for. Thank you for our families, for Greg's sons, and for the one who left and the one who's still with him. Bless them abundantly as he and Kathy continue to live for you. Lift your name up through his words as he speaks them, whether from a pulpit or quietly with a friend, or in gatherings where he's asked to speak. May he lie low and let Christ be exalted. And use him mightily in ways he couldn't even imagine right now. And bless millions through him, I pray. Thank you for these fleeting moments we've had together. They mean so much to us. They make us love you more, Lord. And make us love one another more as well. In the name of Christ, who loved us and gave himself for us, we pray. Amen.
1: Amen.

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1: So as you've been listening today, maybe you've thought to yourself, man, I wish I had this relationship with God that is being talked about. Well, you can. He's only a prayer away. You see, becoming a Christian, it doesn't take years. It doesn't take months. It doesn't take weeks. It doesn't even take hours. It can happen in a moment. That's how it happened for me. I just heard the gospel, and all of a sudden I realized this is all true. And maybe you've realized that as well. Let me ask you, would you like Jesus Christ to come into your life? Would you like him to forgive you of your sin? Would you like this relationship with God we've been talking about today? If so, why don't you just pray a simple prayer with me? Say this to God, Lord Jesus, I know that I'm a sinner, but I know that you're the Savior who died on the cross for my sin and rose again from the dead. Jesus, I turn from my sin, and I choose to follow you from this moment forward as my Savior and Lord, as my God and friend. Thank you for hearing this prayer. And I ask this in Jesus' name. Amen. Hey, did you just pray that prayer? If so, I want to send you at no charge what we call a New Believer's Bible. Here's Dave to tell you more. And let me just say, congratulations. You've made the right decision.
0: Yeah, that's right. And to help you begin to live this life where you're at peace with God and you can begin to enjoy the peace of God, let us send you Pastor Greg's New Believer's Bible. 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
1: Hey, everybody, I'm here with my friend Frank Turek, and he wrote a book a number of years ago with Norman Geisler. And the title of the book is I Don't Have Enough Faith to Be an Atheist, but this book has now been updated. And we have a copy of it with your name on it that we want to send to you for your gift of any size. But Frank, you go out into the major universities, you engage young people today. How has the dialogue changed? Like, compared to maybe 15 years ago, what kind of questions would you have been asked? And would you be asked different questions today?
2: 15 or 20 years ago, the new atheism was in its heyday. What do I mean by the new atheism? These atheists that were sort of very belligerent toward Christianity and basically all religions, people like Christopher Hitchens, with whom I've had two debates.
1: Wow.
2: You can see those debates on our YouTube channel, the Cross Examine YouTube channel. People like Richard Dawkins or Sam Harris or Daniel Dennett. These people were not just atheists, but they had an attitude about it. Mm-hmm. That has pretty much evaporated since, say, 5 or 6 years ago.
1: Why do you think that is, Frank?
2: You know, that's a good question. Maybe because people are realizing that atheism doesn't offer them anything.
1: Yeah.
2: So we've shifted from the new atheism, this belligerent attitude against Christianity and basically all religions, to now at least more openness. So it shifted. Although I will say this, people had a little bit more... They were a little bit less fragile, say, 20 years ago than they are now.
1: Hmm.
2: You know, that people today are emotionally fragile.
1: Why? Why has this happened, and why is this more of a recent development?
2: I wonder how much the internet has to do with it, Greg, in the sense that social media has made people more feelings-oriented than fact-oriented.
1: Yes.
2: Right? And you're fed the same line every time you go on social media because the algorithm will tell you what you want to hear. And so you wind up, rather than following evidence, you wind up following feelings. And if feelings are your guide for life and somebody comes and hurts your feelings, oh, you've attacked me. Yeah. I mean, this is true with the whole sexual issues, right? When you come out against, say, same-sex behavior, people think you're attacking them. Well, that's my identity. No, I'm not attacking you.
1: Yeah.
2: I'm saying that the behavior is the problem. You're not the problem. You're made in the image of God. But if you engage in this behavior, you're engaging in behavior that is hurtful to you, hurtful to others, and against God's will. But your identity is not your same-sex orientation, just like your identity is not alcohol if you're an alcoholic. Your identity is not pornography if you're involved in pornography. Your identity is not you're adulterer because you engaged in adultery. Your identity is in Christ if you're a Christian. Mm-hmm. And those all of those sins can be forgiven because Jesus paid the ultimate price.
1: Well, that's where you give them the gospel and tell them what Christ did for them and how they can come into a relationship with him. So we want to equip you to have answers for folks that you're talking to today about Jesus. And we want to offer you this book by Frank Turek. And the title of it is, I Don't Have Enough Faith to Be an Atheist. And we'll send it to you for your gift of any size.
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3: 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In Jesus' name, amen. Love Pastor Greg. Love you. Love Pastor Jonathan Laurie. 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

0: God gave me Jews.com. It was literally dropped into my lap when I never even thought of Jews.com. Somebody contacted me and said, Rabbi, I've got this domain name I think you'll be interested in. This was an act of God. This, to me, was as big of a miracle, to me personally, was as big of a miracle as God parting the Red Sea. I mean, what was the chance of a messianic Jewish believer like myself, someone who the whole Jewish world said is not Jewish, what was the chance of me now owning, by the grace of God, Jews.com? This is an act of God, because there is no greater tool on earth right now to bring the revelation of Yeshua to the Jewish people. There's nothing greater than Jews.com.
1: 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I'm your host, Dustin Roberts, and you just heard Rabbi share how God placed Jews.com in his hands and opened a new door to reach Jewish people with the message of Yeshua, the Messiah. In today's program, he shares the heart behind the mission, why reaching Jewish people is so important, and how God is using this resource to bring the hope of Scripture to those who are searching, and how you can get involved too. Now here's Rabbi Schneider with this amazing story. Rabbi?
0: My beloved and holy brothers and sisters, we are in a brand new season here at Discovering the Jewish Jesus. Approximately 2 to 3 years ago, I have the date written down in my journal, I went to sleep one night and I had an encounter in the realm of the spirit, unlike anything that I've experienced before. I found myself fully awake in the spirit and psychically conscious, but I was physically asleep. And I found myself in this atmosphere. I'm going to describe it as a spiritual weather pattern. If I could try to relate it to something that you could identify with on planet Earth, it would be like being outside when it's just about to break out into a monumental storm. And the electricity in the atmosphere is highly, highly charged. You feel the pressure. You feel the electricity. You know that something's about to break. That's what the spiritual atmosphere I found myself contained in was like. In this state, a voice kept speaking to me from heaven. Now, at the time, I didn't know what was going on. I wouldn't have known immediately this is from heaven, but after the fact, I understood what happened. The voice that kept speaking to me in this spiritual, intense weather pattern kept saying this to me. Acts 2:22, Tetrarch. Acts 2:22, Tetrarch. Acts 2:22, Tetrarch. Over and over again, the voice kept speaking to me. Acts 2:22, Tetrarch. It didn't feel pleasant. It didn't feel good. It wasn't like I was on some type of spiritual high or spiritual bliss or feeling the peace of the Holy Spirit. It wasn't like that. It was intense. It almost felt like, what is this? Get this off me. I kind of felt like in the natural. But I knew that I had just been marked. Upon getting out of bed, I went to open up the Word of God to Acts 2:22 just to verify what it said. Here's what it said in a nutshell. Peter is speaking and he's challenging Israel. And he says this, men of Israel, listen to these words. Jesus of Nazareth, a man that was attested to you by miracles, signs, and wonders, just as you yourself know, you put to death by the predetermined plan of God through godless men, but God raised him up again since the grave could not hold them in its power. And beloved, as soon as I read that, I instantly knew that the Lord had given me a new mandate, new marching orders, that God was telling me that he wanted to specifically focus on reaching Jewish people. Now, those of you that have been connected to my ministry, you know that we've ministered to Jewish people, shared with Jewish people. I've preached in Israel several times, but we've been a worldwide ministry. We're preaching the gospel to whosoever will. But I knew that God was calling me into a season to direct my attention specifically way beyond what I had done before, to specifically challenge Israel with the gospel, just like Peter did in Acts 2:22 when he said, men of Israel, listen to these words. Immediately I got my team together. I shared with them the new mandate, but it was too big for us. I mean, I thought, how do I How does Kurt Schneider, how does Rabbi Schneider challenge Israel? How in the world am I going to do that? But I was confident God had called me. So I didn't panic, but I just said, Lord, I don't know how in the world I'm going to do that. I believe you call me to this. I know you call me to this, but I don't know what to do with it. So Lord, I'm just going to rest in you and wait on you because this is too big for me. Well, eventually, our marketing director came up with a strategy to reach Israel by putting billboards in Israel that said in Hebrew, what if he's right? And then you could faintly see a man's face. You didn't recognize who it was. So the thought was people would read in Israel the billboard, what if he's right? They'd see the image of a man on the billboard that they couldn't recognize. And they'd be curious. They'd go to the website, what if he's right? And they would see several messianic prophecies pointing them to Jesus.

0: Well, we had the billboards in Israel, outside Tel Aviv. We had a huge billboard there, as well as others. But you know what? After months of being in Israel, I wasn't seeing the response that I thought I would. We were getting some response, but nothing compared to what was in my heart that I felt the Lord had called me to challenge a nation. So I called my chief leaders together after months of being in Israel with the billboards, and I got them together in my office, and I said, guys, what we're doing isn't working. It's the first time those words had ever come from my mouth, what we're doing isn't working. I specifically called them there to say, we know we have a call to reach Israel, but what we're doing to do that isn't working. So in this meeting, in my boardroom, I look down at my phone while everyone's gathered there to figure out where to go next, and I had an email there that came in to me right when we were trying to figure out where to go next, and the email was from a domain name broker. I hadn't heard from him in years, and he said to me, Rabbi, I have a domain name that is very unique that I think you'll be interested. And that domain name was Jews.com. God gave us a call to reach Israel, and now he gave us the tool through Jews.com to do it. I hope you can appreciate how big this is. Jews.com, Jewish people are starting to talk now. They're saying, how in the world did he get that domain name? You see, I'm the one type of Jew that they say is not a Jew. Because a Jew that believes in Jesus is oftentimes no longer considered a Jew by the traditional Jewish community. But here we are at Discovering the Jewish Jesus. By the grace of the Lord and the favor of God, we now own Jews.com. Now, some of you are hearing this and it's interesting, but you're wondering, why is it really so important that you're focusing so much attention now to reach Jewish people? Well, let me just read a few scriptures for you. Let's begin with the book of Romans, chapter 9, verse 1 through 4, hear the word of God. Paul speaking. I'm telling the truth in Christ. I'm not lying. My conscience testifies with me in the Holy Spirit that I have great sorrow and unceasing grief in my heart. For I could wish that I myself were accursed, separated from Christ for the sake of my brethren, my kinsmen according to the flesh, who are Israelites. Paul continues in the book of Romans, in the next chapter. In chapter 10, he says, brethren, my heart's desire and my prayer for them is for their salvation. He says, I testify about them that they have a zeal for God, but not in accordance with knowledge. For not knowing about God's righteousness and seeking to establish their own, they did not subject themselves to the righteousness of God. For Christ is the end of the law of righteousness to anyone and everyone who believes. So we have Romans 9 about the salvation of Israel. Romans 10 about the salvation of Israel. Paul continues in chapter 11:1. I say then, God has not rejected his people, has he? May it never be, for I too am an Israelite. Three chapters in the book of Romans are exclusively dedicated to reaching Jewish people. Why is this so important, beloved? Because God still has a covenant with Israel and the Jewish people that is irrevocable, and their coming to faith is part of God's plan to usher in the return of his son. This is why Yeshua, Jesus, said in Matthew 23:39, that the world and the Jewish people particularly will not see him again as he was about to be crucified and leave this world. Yeshua said, you'll not see me again until you're saying, Baruch haba b'shem Adonai, blessed is he who comes in the name of the Lord. In other words, Jesus is not coming back for you or me. He's not coming back to the world until there's a mass of Jewish people that have come to faith in him and are calling out to him to return. And Paul goes into this very same theme in Romans chapter 11. So what we're doing here, it's important. It's important to me, and it should be important to you. This is the bullseye of God's plan. But the challenge is, it's very difficult to reach Jewish people with the gospel because of all that has been heaped upon them for the last 2,000 years.
1: We're reaching Jewish people in New York City, and Rabbi Schneider is going after those whose hearts are ready to receive. I want you to listen now as Rabbi shares from the streets of New York.
0: You know what?
2: It's only a few that make the difference. Jesus talks about leaving the 99 to go after the one. That's what we're doing here. We're reaching out to Jewish people that are ready to receive the one that was promised to them in the Hebrew Scriptures. People's hearts have to be open and they have to be ready, but there's some Jewish people that live here and their hearts are ready and their hearts are open, and that's what we're doing, Jews.com, all over the city through billboard and digital media.
0: I need you to understand, though, how difficult it is for Jewish people to respond to the message of Jesus, of Yeshua. I'm going to give you three reasons why. Number one, the attitude of the Pharisees of Yeshua's day has been passed down by osmosis to every generation of Jews since. The descendants of the Pharisees of Jesus' day authored Rabbinic Judaism, and instilled in Rabbinic Judaism is an anti-Yeshua mindset. So Jewish people grow up in homes where they pick up again by osmosis that Jesus is not for Jews. And so Jewish people are very resistant because they've picked up this mindset, this attitude, just from being raised Jewish. Jesus isn't for Jews. Number two, Jewish people are resistant to the gospel because of the severe and ugly anti-Semitism that they've experienced at the hands of Christians, at the hands of the church. In fact, during Nazi Germany, Hitler's picture was hung in some of the churches. So when Jewish people hear about Jesus, there's a tendency to kind of associate Jesus with the anti-Semitism they've experienced over the years from the church. And thirdly, it's hard for the Jewish mind to conceive of the fact that God has a son. We believe that Yeshua is God's son that's always been in the Father's bosom, but to the Jewish mind, this seems preposterous because the most famous Jewish declaration called the Shema goes like this: Hear, O Israel, the Lord our God, the Lord is one. So when we, as believers in Messiah, start talking about Yeshua being God's son, it's very difficult for the Jewish mind to understand this. I don't have time to go into deep teaching about that now. Very important. I've done that in my teachings in other places. So these reasons and others make it difficult for Jewish people to receive. But what we've done at Jews.com is communicate Yeshua to my beloved Jewish family in a language that they can better understand God's love for them. When you go to Jews.com and see what it is, if you haven't gone there already, I understand the apprehension. Jesus and being Jewish just doesn't go together in our minds, but we have to look beyond the surface. Just do the research. Just look at the scriptures and examine the scriptures that I share on the different videos that I posted on Jews.com. And I'm convinced if you'll go there with a truly open mind, you're going to enter into a realm of eternity that's going to bring you into a relationship with God that you've never experienced before.
1: Amen. And this is the heart behind Jews.com. You know, this resource was created to help Jewish people explore the claims of Yeshua, Jesus the Messiah, through the lens of their own heritage and the scriptures they know. That's how the website works. The journey begins with the question that challenges many people to look deeper. It says, why did thousands of Torah observant Jewish people in the first century believe in Jesus? And from there, Jewish visitors are introduced to Rabbi Schneider's own story, his Jewish upbringing, his family background, and how he came to recognize Yeshua as the Messiah of Israel. And then they're invited to examine the Hebrew scriptures and discover how Messiah is revealed throughout the Torah in the writings of the prophets. Through biblical teaching and articles and personal testimony, Jews.com is designed to help Jewish people move beyond the assumptions that have been built into their culture and to explore the truth of God's word for themselves so they can make their own decision. Ultimately, the message is simple. God loves them and he desires for them to know him.
0: And we don't stop there. We give precious Jewish souls an opportunity to reach out to us through email or text through Jews.com so we can answer questions and help them move forward in a walk with the Messiah. Now listen, building the website, all these things that are there, that's fantastic. But you know what? We can't stop there. We have to make Jewish people aware of the resource. That's why we've got billboards and digital all over New York City. Just a few hours ago, I was on the phone with the New York City business person, and they said to me, "You're overtaking the city with these billboards. This is a huge thing. We're all over New York City. We're into New Jersey. We're expanding to other places in the U.S. And you, my beloved friends, my brothers and my sisters in the Lord, you can be a part of this. And it's important that the church should be a part of this." You know, the gospel says that it's to the Jew first. I'm talking about Romans 1:16. Paul said the gospel is the power of God unto salvation for the Jew first and also to the Greek or the Gentile. So the whole church should really capture the heart of God in what we're doing and become a part of it. So how can you, as an individual, wherever you are right now listening, how can you become a part of it? Number one, visit Jews.com for yourself. Go through the entire website. Listen to the videos. Just get familiar with the material. It will bless you personally, even if you're not Jewish. Number two, and this is so important, share the link, Jews.com, the domain name. Share it with Jewish people that you know, love, and meet. We're called to share the gospel with Jewish people. You know, the Apostle Paul said that he'd be willing to give up his own salvation if he could reach the Jewish people. And the Apostle Paul also magnified his ministry, he wrote, to the Gentiles, because the Apostle Paul was called to be the apostle to the Gentiles. The Apostle Paul said he gloried in his ministry because he said through the Gentiles, he was going to reach his own countrymen. What do you mean by that? The Gentiles would share their newly found faith in Messiah Jesus with Jewish people, and that would bring Jewish people to faith. Send the link, and not just one time, but carry this with you for the rest of your days on earth. You might feel uncomfortable sharing with Jewish people when it comes to quoting scripture, but you can certainly direct them to Jews.com. So that's the second way you can get involved. Finally, I want to encourage you to pray. I remember when Jesus first appeared to me in that vision back in 1978, I didn't know anything about Jesus. All I knew is that God had just revealed to me that Jesus was the way, Tim. And I remember shortly after that, I was in a car with somebody driving, and this person was heavily into the New Age, heavily into gurus from India, and she would ramble on about all these different things, but every once in a while, she sprinkled the word Jesus in her conversation. Beloved, whenever she said Jesus, it was like his name was filled with music. The Holy Spirit was highlighting to me that he was in Jesus. The point, I want to ask you to pray for the salvation of Jewish people, that when they see Jews.com, when they go to the website, hear the video, read the articles, that the Holy Spirit will reveal Jesus to them just like he did to me. When that girl said Jesus, and bam, I heard music. Holy Church of God, I'm trusting you to go with me on this journey to reach Jewish people. I'm trusting Father, Yeshua, and the Holy Spirit right now that you're feeling the authenticity of what I'm saying, that what we're doing is a divine mandate. When I heard Acts 2:22, that didn't come from nowhere. The Lord was commissioning me. I want to ask you to get behind what the Lord is doing here through Jews.com at discovering the Jewish Jesus. What we're doing, I won't even tell you how much money it costs because it's going to keep on going and going. Hundreds and hundreds of thousands of dollars ongoing to reach Jewish people in the metropolitan cities of the United States. 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
1: 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He said, "Rabbis presenting the facts, cutting through the ignorance, and letting people make the decision based on facts." And you know what? That's exactly right. I encourage you, visit Jews.com for yourself. Watch the videos, read the articles, become familiar with the site. Even if you're not Jewish, the content, it can be an amazing resource for witnessing to Jewish people. And you know what else? I want to ask you to do one special thing. Would you please pray? Pray that when Jewish people explore the site, that the Holy Spirit will reveal Yeshua to them in a personal and undeniable way. I got to tell you, people are visiting and they are asking questions. One person wrote in and was like, "Hey, I believe in Jesus, but my family doesn't. And they give me arguments of why Jesus isn't Messiah, and I'm not strong enough to respond to them. Will you help me?" Another person said, "How do I get saved?" The fact is, it's working. People are asking questions, and your prayers and your finances will help us continue this mission. So please support us at discoveringthejewishjesus.com. Thank you so much. God bless you. And now back to Rabbi Schneider as he closes today's program by speaking the Aaronic blessing over your life. Rabbi.
0: The words from the Aaronic blessing in the book of Numbers chapter 6 verses 22 through 27 helps us to realize how good God is to you and I personally. So receive his blessing into your life, and then, beloved one, go bless somebody else in Jesus' name today. The Lord bless you and keep you. The Lord make his face shine on you and be gracious to you. The Lord lift you up with his countenance, and the Lord give you, beloved one, his peace. And now in Hebrew.

0: God bless you, and shalom.
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2: 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Now, I invite you every day to check in, 818-662-3737. Love when you check in. And Great Aunt Linda has checked in here to KKLA, and some miracles in your family, some drama in your family, Linda. I'm grateful you want to share that. Would you please? What's been going on?
3: I'm a cancer survivor of 8 years.
2: Yes, ma'am.
3: Well, I thank God for a miracle baby who is my niece's boy. He's 9. And we've had loss of immediate family members over the past 20 years due to cancer. And he's only 9 years old. He's a good student. The younger of 2 sons from a single mom, who's my niece, Valerie. And he was a real warrior. We just lost my sister to brain cancer. And he was a champ. He helped take care of her and everything. And he loved sports.
2: Oh, and this is your nephew?
3: He's my niece's boy.
2: So he's your niece's boy. His name's David?
3: Yes, he's 9 years old, and he lives in Los Angeles.
2: What a blessing he is to your life. I hear this at 9.
3: Yes, he is. He saw his great-grandmother pass away from cancer, and then his grandmother. And he was there for me, too, and he's just a motivator, and he loves the Lord.
2: I wish all of us can be exactly like David. You know that?
3: I do, too.
2: You're missing your sister. Just prayers for you, and prayers that you and I and all of us will have the joy that David has brought into your life for everyone that we come in contact with.
3: Thank you.
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7: Ronald Reagan believed freedom was more than a political system or a set of laws. In 1988, he said, "Freedom describes the God-given condition of the human soul." For Reagan, liberty was not something government created. It was something government was called to respect and to protect. That idea sits at the heart of the American experiment. Our rights do not come from rulers, institutions, or political majorities. They belong to us by nature and by God. And when we understand freedom that way, our responsibility becomes clearer. Government may protect liberty, laws may preserve it, but neither can give us what was never theirs to grant. Freedom begins with the recognition that human dignity and liberty come before government, not from it.
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2: Greetings, friends. It's David James. Grateful you are here. Thankful that we're studying God's Word together. In fact, Glory to Glory is sponsored by Calvary Chapel of the Harbor.
18: But we need to know as believers in Jesus Christ that by faith, God is working. Even supernatural things can happen because we have a supernatural God that can do whatever he wants. Let's continue to enter into that realm where he dwells. Put your eyes up. Get your eyes off yourself, please. Yeah, how about this? Do you realize God's ways are so much better than our ways? That's just our God. And intercede for those people in your life because God loves them. God wants to save them. And God is at work in that unseen.

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1: Acts chapter 22, verse 15, title of our message is The Unseen World. The Unseen World. All around us, there's another world that we can't see with our physical eyes. There's a world all around us we can't hear with our physical ears. But there is a world that we know about. It's an unseen world. There's a spiritual realm all around us that we cannot see physically, but we know, according to God's word, it exists. The world that God dwells in, there in the spiritual realm. And God is there in this realm, and here we can interact in that realm through prayer. We can interact in that realm. And what happens in that realm, in that spiritual realm, in the unseen world, can change things that happen here in the physical world. I recalled not long ago, just recently, my wife and I, for lunch, we went to a restaurant, and the parking lot was so busy because there's other stores there and all, and there was just no parking. And so I did my best to interject in the unseen world in prayer. Lord, please open up a parking spot. And it's kind of interesting to see how quick sometimes God will answer prayer. And it opened up. There was a parking spot right in front of me. So I made sure I put my blinker on to identify my space and say, that's mine, my parking lot, my parking spot. And so I thought it'd be nice, the lady two parking spots over, she was pulling out. And so I could have pulled in front of her. I thought, no, I'll just let her go by. Well, she looked at my blinker. She looked at me. She pulled in my parking spot. And I found out later why, because to the spot she was in, there was a no parking there. She had to be, you know, picking up a delivery. So she realized she was in the wrong spot, but she took my parking spot. And it's interesting how we can interact in that unseen world, but all of a sudden we can be in the flesh right away. And I was really upset. I'm looking at this like it's not like she didn't know. She looked at me. She saw my blinker. She looked right at my blinker and she went, choo, and she cut in front of me. And I had to enter that unseen world again. Why? Because I didn't want to stay in the flesh. I wanted to yell and scream and tell her. I'm thinking, in my mind, I'm struggling, like, what is that going to do? And so I said, Lord, just give me your peace. And all of a sudden, I was flooded with peace, and I wasn't upset anymore. I was like, it's just a parking spot. I'll go find another parking spot. It's not, you know, so I had some victory. That was actually pretty good. Some good victory there. But what my point is we can interact in that unseen world, and we can watch things take place here on earth in the physical realm. And it doesn't always happen the way we want it to happen. It's not always exactly the way, you know, we're thinking it's going to go. Sometimes it goes in a different direction. But we can trust that the unseen world that God dwells in, that things happen. There's powers, there's principalities, there's rulers of darkness, there's evil, and there's good angels that are all around us. And there's this spiritual realm. Saul of Tarsus, who became Paul the Apostle, he, in our text, we're going to see, he entered into that unseen world. Matter of fact, his eyes were open to the unseen world. A matter of fact, his ears were open to the unseen world, and he heard Jesus speak to him in the unseen world. And so I want to dive into our text and look at this, because we realize that there is this unseen world that interacts here. Somehow, some way, things happen as we spend time in prayer. And so in verse 15 in chapter 22, it says, for this is Ananias talking to Saul of Tarsus before he became Paul. He says, for you will be his witness to all men of what you have seen and heard. We looked at that 2 weeks ago. And now, why are you waiting? Arise, be baptized, and wash away your sins, calling on the name of the Lord. Well, let's kind of backtrack a little bit. And if you recall what's going on right now, see, Paul the Apostle was there in Jerusalem, if you recall. He was there in Jerusalem, the end of his third missionary journey. And at the end of his third missionary journey, he was in the temple. If you recall, those from Asia Minor saw him there, and they thought that he brought Gentiles in the forbidden place of the temple. And so they thought that he defiled the temple. They were so upset, they dragged him out of the temple. They were beating him up. They were trying to kill him. The Roman soldiers rescued him. Remember that? And so they rescued him. And so then he asked the captain of the guard, he says, can I talk to them? And he says, okay, let him talk. So now he's telling his testimony to these Jewish men that were trying to kill him. And he's telling how he had an experience with Jesus. And if you remember, he was telling them about the road to Damascus and how he was making his way on the road to Damascus. And this light from heaven was shining upon him. And he said, when the light was shining upon him, he heard a voice that said, Saul, Saul, why are you persecuting me? And remember what he said? He said, who are you, Lord? And he says, I am Jesus of Nazareth, whom you are persecuting. Another text in chapter 9 of the book of Acts, it says, he said, it's hard to kick against the goads. You're fighting me, but it's not going to work, Saul. And so he has this experience, and we looked at that already, and he's telling these Jewish people about this experience. Well, this bright light was shining in his face, and he was blind. And so the voice told him to go to Damascus, that you'll be told what to do in Damascus. And if you recall, so he traveled to Damascus. He did what he was told. And as he was there in Damascus, if you recall, there was a man named Ananias. Remember, Ananias was called to lay hands on Saul and so he could receive his sight. And so that all took place. Ananias went as he was told, after he argued with God for a little bit, but he did what he was told. And he laid hands on Saul, and Saul received his sight. And now, right after that, that's where we pick up our text. Right after that, he says, for you're his witness to all men. Be a witness to what you've heard and seen. We looked at that 2 weeks ago. So just a reminder, we're witnesses of what we hear and see. Spending time in the Word, share it. Listen, when God's working in your life, you share those things that you've seen. Share those things that you've heard. And that's what Paul was told to do. But then he goes on to say, and why are you waiting? He just got saved. He said, what are you waiting for? Act right now. And so he tells them to get up, arise, be baptized, and wash away your sins, calling on the name of the Lord. And so some people look at this, oh yeah, well, be baptized and it'll wash away your sins. It doesn't say that. Well, baptism does not wash away your sins. Only Jesus Christ, by the cross of Calvary, can wash away your sins. When you call on the name of the Lord, you give your life to Christ, he washes away your sins. But he's telling them to do things, to get up. Do those things that you're called to do. Don't just sit here anymore. Don't listen. He's saying, don't waste any time. Don't procrastinate. And so if you're a note taker, which we have great note takers here today, is why are you waiting means why are you delaying? What are you waiting for? Get to work. Act now. And listen, there's going to be times in our spiritual walk when it comes to spiritual things where God, listen, please, it's so important because this is your word, my word for today through the word of God, where God is going to say right now. And if you're a kind of person that likes to procrastinate, maybe this is a message for you where God is saying something to you today. No, do it now. This is what I've called you to do. And there's going to be other times where God's going to tell us, just wait. Do you like the waiting period? I don't like the waiting period. I'm the immediate guy. Right now, yes, Lord, what do you want me to do? Wait. Really? How long? I'll get back with you. Can you tell me now? And it's just, you know, truly for me, I don't know about for you, but there's this time where God will have us to wait. And the waiting time is still for us. The waiting time helps us to learn patience, helps us to learn to trust in the Lord. And there's going to be that time. And not only that, according to God's word, as you're waiting for the answer to that prayer that you've been praying, he wants to renew your strength. But what you want to do, if you go in the flesh, you're going to ruin it. I don't like waiting. I want it now. How about instead of doing that, say, Lord, I love you. I trust you. I don't like this waiting period, but I'm going to wait upon you. And guess what will happen? According to his word, those who wait upon the Lord, they shall renew their what? They shall mount up like what? Wings like eagles. They shall run and what? Not grow weary. And they shall walk and what? Not grow faint. Those that wait upon. So there's that waiting time that we don't like. But listen, it's all necessary. Amen. There's someone that goes to our church. Matter of fact, she's been coming to the church since the women's club over 20 years. And her adult daughter lives out of state, her and her husband. And 2 weeks ago, with tears in her eyes, she came up to me and says, you won't believe what God's doing in my daughter's life. And she says, at the women's club, you gave a message at the women's club that she knew that God spoke to her. She says, now after 20 years, it's come to pass. I'm like, wow, that's a long waiting time. But she says, and she's crying. She says, a ministry she's involved with, and God's made it clear that she was going to be involved in that and the different things that God was speaking, and now it's finally come to pass. And there's going to be that time, that waiting time. And sometimes it's not fun, but it's necessary. But when it comes to the things of the Lord, listen, it's so important. I believe probably someone here today, God is telling you immediately, do it. Make haste. Paul, what are you waiting for? Get up. Do what you're called to do. Get up and get to work. Because listen, if you keep procrastinating, you keep not doing what God has called you to do, guess what? He'll send somebody else. Matter of fact, if you keep putting it off and procrastinating, maybe it'll never get done. And the people that I know that are procrastinating, say, oh yeah, I think the Lord's called me to do this and God's confirmed it to me. Let's just do it. Oh, but I don't know about this. I don't know. No, well, do you know for sure it's God? Do what God has called you to do. There's going to be times when God's going to call you out of your comfort zone and just say immediately, just do what I've called you to do.

come follow me. Wait, guys, you're fishermen. Why would you drop your nets? Because Jesus said, drop your nets. Jesus said, follow me. I'm gonna listen to Jesus. Well, maybe the whole world's telling you you're not supposed to do that. Who cares what the world says? What does God say? And so there's going to be that time. Also, as we look at in the Psalms, Psalm 119:59, it says, I thought about my ways and I turned my feet to your testimonies. I made what? Haste. And did not what? Delay. To keep your commandments. Oh, the Lord will do that to us sometimes. He'll say, make haste. Don't delay. Do what I called you to do. Romans 13:11, it says, and Paul the Apostle writes, and do this, knowing the time that now is high time to wake out of your sleep. Do you realize the time that we live in right now? Now is high time for us to wake up spiritually. Wake up out of your sleep, whatever that slumber is that you're in. Wake up, amen? Am I the only one fired up in this room? What's going on? I had a week to rest, but I'm just off. I'm ready and I'm back. I'm serious. The word of the Lord for today, there's so much here for us to be exhorted in the things of the Spirit. And so wake up. Do you realize the high time is now? And if the high time was back then, do you realize high time is for you to wake up out of your sleep, your spiritual slumber, and wake up and realize the things of the Spirit that God has prepared for you to do, to walk in and to enjoy the work of the Holy Spirit? But the works of darkness may be taking place in your life, and God wants you to turn from that? Now is high time. Wake up out of your slumber, for now our salvation is nearer than when we first believed. It's not our salvation that we're born again. This is being delivered from this earth, being in the presence of our Lord Jesus Christ. High time. We're going to be in his presence at any time. Now is time to wake up. Now is time to get to just like Paul was told when he was Saul. Well, what are you waiting for? And maybe today, somebody here today, the Lord is speaking loud and clear to you. Today, now is time to wake up out of your sleep, out of your slumber. Wake up and do what God has called you to do. And it goes on to say, the night is far spent, the day is at hand. Therefore, let us cast off, out loud please, the works of sin. Let us cast off the works of darkness. Let us cast off the sin that easily ensnares us. Let's put that aside. Let us cast off the works of darkness. Why? Because let us put on the armor of what? Light. So this is what I see. With those of you, if you're continually doing things you know you're not supposed to do, and you've got this sin in your life, and you're like, oh, woe is me. Oh, it's terrible. Oh, blah, blah, blah, blah, blah. And it's like, put it off. Put on that armor of light, that you'll have peace, you'll have love, you'll have joy, you'll have the empowerment of the Holy Spirit working in all of our lives. Put off the works of darkness. Put on the armor of light. You and I, it's available for you right now, just the armor of light. Say, Lord, please forgive me. I'm in that rut. I keep going back to that same vomit that I'm partaking of. Forgive me. And it's that quick. Do you realize that? Do you realize the enemy's real? Do you realize the enemy wants to take every one of us out of control, out of the equation? He wants to put you aside. And it can be so simple. A little carrot in front of you. Say, okay, go over here. Yeah, yeah. Okay, wait. And you fall for it. And I fall for it every single time. Let's wake up from that darkness. Let's realize it's sin that ensnares us. Let's look to him and wear that armor of light for his glory. Amen? Verse 17, back in our text. And it goes on. Now it happened when I returned to Jerusalem. Notice he was in Damascus. Now he's going to Jerusalem, right? And I was praying in the temple. Okay, he's back. Don't miss this. He was in Damascus. He says, he goes back to Jerusalem. Now he's in the temple. He's praying in the temple. He says, I was in a trance and I saw him, Jesus, say to me, can we say it out loud? Make haste. Wow. Ananias says, make haste. Get up. Go to work. Now he's praying. He says, make haste. What? Get out of Jerusalem. How soon? Quickly. And they will not receive your testimony concerning me. He's in Jerusalem. These are his people. He's the Hebrew of Hebrews. He's there to minister to the people. He's there to tell his testimony, how his life was changed. He's there to just let them know about this Jesus that he experienced, right? And so he's telling the crowd about this whole experience that he had. And he says, so this, in this trance, and don't think when a trance like he was hallucinating or he was, you know, kind of in this hypnotic state. No. If you're a note taker, basically he saw a vision. He was in like a dream state. He somehow his eyes were open to the spiritual realm in the unseen world. He's hearing from heaven, and God's making it very clear, make haste. Why? Well, if you know the book of Acts, you realize the Hellenist Jews were plotting to kill him.

0: Remember that? He didn't know that, but Jesus knew that. So he's like, you better get up and leave right away or you're a dead man, basically. So the warning is going out. And he's telling them, you need to make haste. You need to do this. And so here we see this interaction with the spiritual realm and here in the physical realm. And I pray, I hope that we interact in that realm. Do you realize things happen when we do that? In the physical realm, somehow, some way, when we interact with the spiritual realm, as we pray and as we intercede, things are happening. I think of Linda and Daryl that have been coming to church since the women's club. And you know, I shared this on a Tuesday night, but if you were here on that Tuesday night, go to sleep. You don't have to listen to this part. That's okay. But he was having heart problems and he was in the hospital. And he noticed the bed next to him was empty. So they prayed, Lord, bring someone here that needs to hear the gospel. And guess what happened? Someone was there that needed to hear the gospel. And guess what happened? He prayed with them to receive Christ as his Savior. He's in the unseen world, interacting in the unseen world. I suggest to you that God knew already he was going to bring this person that was not saved, that needed to hear the gospel. So he put it in Daryl's heart, in Linda's heart. Hey, you know what? You better pray for someone that needs Jesus to be there. So God was working in his heart, and then God's will was done. And the point I'm trying to get at is the awesome thing. How does that happen? I don't know. But we need to know as believers in Jesus Christ that by faith, God is working. And when we don't see immediate results, sometimes we're like, oh, he's not working. Oh, I don't know, he works in everybody else's life. He's not working in my life. Put your eyes up. Get your eyes off yourself, please. Because that's disastrous. Do you know that woe is me stuff doesn't work too good with God? How about complaining? Does he like when we complain? Do the children of Israel do that? Oh, yeah. Do they continue to do that? Oh, yeah. Do they get in trouble for that? Oh, yeah. Okay. Remember in Genesis chapter 28, remember when Jacob was running away from his brother Esau. Why? Remember Esau wanted to kill him? Remember Jacob took his birthright? He took his blessing? Remember that? Remember, he's making his way back to Laban. He's going to Laban's house, his uncle Laban's house. Remember that? And remember on his travel, so it says, and when Jacob, he went from Beersheba and went towards Haran, it says, so he came to a certain place. Oh, by the way, Beersheba's southern Israel and Haran is southeast Turkey. So he's making his way towards that area. And when he came to a certain place to stay there all night, Why? Because the sun had set. Listen, and he took one of the stones and placed it and put it to his head. He used a stone as a pillow, by the way. Have you ever done that before? I've never used a pillow. Have you? Is that comfortable? So he's using the stone as a pillow, and he says he laid down in this place and he fell asleep. Do you think he slept good that night? Well, you guys remember what happened? Then in a dream, behold, a ladder was set up. This is in his dream. We're talking about the unseen world. In his dream, he sees into the unseen world, and he sees a ladder set up on the earth, and the top reached to where? Heaven. And there the angels of God were ascending and descending on it. So he sees the angels coming up and down. He could see into this unseen world, right? And so then it goes on to say, and behold, the Lord stood above it and said, I am the Lord, God of Abraham, your father, and the God of Isaac. The land on which you lie, I will give to you and who? Who does that land belong to? Yes, the descendants of Abraham, Isaac, and Jacob. He says, I will give you this land. Do you realize there's still a battle going on for that property there? Well, what God says, I'm giving it to the descendants of Abraham, Isaac, and Jacob. How simple is that? So it's clear in this dream, and so he has this dream. He can see into the unseen world. Your descendants shall be as the dust of the earth, and you shall spread abroad to the west, to the east, to the north, to the south. And in you, and in your, can we please say that very loud? In your, not seeds, in your seed. Speaking of the Messiah that will come one day, in your seed. All the families of the earth shall be blessed. Because of Yeshua, Jesus Christ, coming to the earth, we are blessed. And it came through the descendants of Abraham, Isaac, and Jacob. In your seed. Don't miss that. And it goes on as he sees into this unseen world. And Jacob awoke from his sleep and said, surely the Lord is in this place. And he says, and I did not know it. I didn't know the Lord is in this place. Do you realize right now the Lord is in this place right now where we are? Do you realize that according to God's word, when there's just two or three gathered together in his name, he is here in our midst. Do you realize the Lord is in this place with us right now? He didn't realize that the Lord was in this place. We serve the same God. God is in this place. So the unseen world, I don't know if you saw this news article. Chicago restaurant owner said he survived a gunpoint robbery after crying out to God. So he thought he was dead. He cried out to God. And guess what? The unseen world intervened. And this young kid didn't shoot him and kill him. He took some of his jewelry, though, but then he left. And how about this? There's a lot going on about UFOs, isn't there? When I was a kid, all that was hush-hush, and there wasn't much saying about it. All of a sudden, isn't it interesting? Everybody's talking about UFOs. Oh, I believe very possibly when the rapture of the church happens, they're probably, because it says that there'll be a great delusion, possibly, it's not in the scripture, but the scripture is there'll be a great delusion. Could the great delusion be the mothership took them all away? Those haters, those that stopped us from our progression, and they were stopping us from doing what we wanted to do, and they're just taking up the UFOs, took them away. Who knows? But there's a lot of talk. So did you see this? Steven Spielberg even said the new movie, Disclosure Day, that just came out, he said the film will cause even Christians to question their beliefs. No, we question you, Steven Spielberg. I'll leave it at that. Verse 19, back in our text. And so I said, Lord. Now listen, okay, back to what's happening. Paul's telling his testimony in front of these Jewish men that tried to kill him, talking about how the Lord told him very clearly, get out of Jerusalem, make it quickly. And you'd think at this point, Saul would just say, yes, Lord, I know the word. But do you see what he's doing? He's debating with God right now. He says, Lord, they know that in the synagogue, every synagogue I imprisoned and beat those who believed on you. And when the blood of your martyr Stephen was shed, I also was standing by consenting to his death. And I guarded the clothes of those who were killing him. And Lord, you don't understand. I'm a Hebrew. I know how they talk. And what my point is that God, most of the time when he uses somebody, do you realize he uses the weak? Or he puts you in a place where it's your weakness, but yet he's strong?
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3: 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So we're going to have the remnants of Tropical Storm Rachel. It's Big Wave Dave, David James. Hi, KKLA family. Look, about 89 today, 83 tomorrow. The rain rolls in Saturday night, really through Monday night. The main event on Sunday, 65 only the high on Monday. Man, it's really going to feel like autumn. But the sets and waves and the high surf, and with high tide at our beach communities, we're just, be taking precautions now. And I know dozens of you have. I've been hearing the sandbagging and the cities doing all that they can do. And just grateful that we're using wisdom in that. And, yeah, as you plan your weekend, I just hope you stay with us here on KKLA as we become better stewards of our life, of our bodies, of course, following the one that set us free at the cross and the empty tomb. Jamie, your son is just, you want to affirm him here? What's going on with your son?
4: My son is a little bit of a shy little boy who doesn't like to get up and pray or do any of that. He decides to get up and pray yesterday. He's like, I'll pray. My son, the first thing he said is, I thank you, Jesus. And my son stops for 10 seconds, takes a pause. His eyes start welding up with tears in his eyes and says, I want to pray for the people in Japan. for the ones that are up in heaven and for the ones that are alive, for the kids and the adults, that whoever is alive, that they will find them.
3: My goodness. My daughter Megan was talking about major waves there in Japan. And Jamie, thank you for your son praying to those communities there in Japan.
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8: Hi, I'm Pastor Steve Wilburn, Core Church, Los Angeles. The Bible says in Philippians 4:13, I can do all things through Christ who strengthens me. Think about that. We can do all things through Christ. Can I define the word all? In the original Greek language, you know what that word means? It means all. It's everything. Do we realize what God is saying to us? In Christ, there is now no limitations, no obstacle that's too big, no hindrance that's too strong, no failure that we cannot overcome. 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No mountain that we cannot climb to the top. And no weakness or addiction that we're not able to conquer. Yes, as Christians, we, that's you and me, can do all things through Christ who strengthens us. Can we all just take a second and say amen to that? Check us out at corechurchla.org. That's corechurchla.org.
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10: We should be committed to come to the house of the Lord and to hear from God so that we're able to what? To worship Him, to enter into His presence. 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It should be something beautiful in our hearts.

0: 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Today's teaching from Roel continues our focus on bringing our lives into full conformity with the person and character of the Lord Jesus. We'll consider the Old Testament example of the patriarch Abraham and his astounding example of faith in God that caused him to trust him with everything he had. 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
1: Let me take you this evening to one of the great psalms of the psalmist David. This is probably one of my favorite psalms, and we are going to be studying the psalms pretty soon. And as I was reading the psalms this morning, the Lord reminded me of all the times that I have gone to Jerusalem. If you've never been to Jerusalem, then I would pray that maybe you will get the opportunity of going with us this next year. Because it is not only one of the greatest trips you could ever take in your life, it is a great investment for you to go to Jerusalem. Because Jerusalem has a lot of history. Jerusalem is the city of our God, Yahweh. And Jerusalem has been a tremendous place in the history of the Jews. And as David is a psalm writer, David was writing his psalm, and the Psalm 122, it is a psalm that speaks about the joy of going to Jerusalem. Going to Jerusalem. Whenever you're going to Jerusalem from any part of Palestine, you always say, I'm going up to Jerusalem. You're never going down to Jerusalem. If you're coming from Jericho, you're going up to Jerusalem because Jerusalem is up in the mountains. It's actually surrounded by mountains. And it's on Mount Moriah where Abraham, in Genesis 22, God called him to go ahead and to bring his son on a three-day journey to go to Jerusalem and there sacrifice his son Isaac. It tells us the story in Genesis 22 where he woke up his son. He said, son, we got to go. Then he didn't even tell the mother. And he saddled the donkeys, got his son Isaac, got his servants, and they headed out to Jerusalem, a three-day journey. And when they got to Jerusalem, when they saw Jerusalem, Abraham stopped, and what he did is he told his servants to stay with the donkeys and to stay with the stuff, and he and his son would go up to Mount Moriah, and that they both would return. Those were words of faith that Abraham was speaking. As Isaac picked up the wood and put it on his shoulder, Abraham got his knife and put it in his side, and he started walking up to Mount Moriah. When they got up to Mount Moriah, Isaac said to his father Abraham, Father, where is the sacrifice? The wood is here. You have the knife. But where is the lamb? And in Genesis 22, 8, it says this, God will provide himself a lamb. God will provide himself a lamb. That is, he was saying that 2,000 years from that point in time, Jesus Christ would die on that same place where Abraham was asked to kill his son. That's the only time in the Bible where God is asking for a human sacrifice. But only to teach a lesson of faith. Because Isaac is a type of the Lord Jesus Christ, where Abraham is a type of God the Father. Eliezer, his servant, is a type of the Holy Spirit, the Comforter. In chapter 24 of Genesis. But it's interesting because as Isaac was walking up to Mount Moriah, the picture of typology here is he's carrying the wood on his shoulder, and the wood is a type of what? Of the cross of Jesus Christ. Who's carrying it? Isaac, a type of Jesus. the altar that is built there in Mount Moriah. Very interesting place where Isaac is over 33 years old and Abraham's a very old man, and Isaac can take his dead on anytime he wants to because he's stronger. He's a young man. But when Abraham says God will provide himself a sacrifice or a lamb, listen, this is what Isaac says. Isaac lays down on the altar as the father ties him up, and Abraham takes the knife and begins to kill his son. The three-day journey. It's a beautiful picture and typology of the resurrection of Jesus Christ. 3 days. He told the kids that came along with him, the servants, I and the lad will go up and I and the lad will return. Abraham spoke words of resurrection. Even if God allows me to kill my son, God will give me back my son alive. Those were words of faith. As we see Isaac, as Jesus Christ submitted himself to the Father on the cross, so does Isaac to Abraham. And as Abraham raises the knife to kill his son, the angel of the Lord came and said, Abraham, Abraham, stop. Don't kill your son. God has seen your heart. And the Bible says that God provided for him a ram that was already caught in the bushes to be sacrificed, and he and his son walked back down just as he said to his servants. Let me read to you Psalm 122, but I'm not going to read it in the New King James. I'm going to read it in another translation. Let me read it to you. He says, verse 1, I look to the mountains. Does my help come from there? He's asking the question. I'm looking up to the mountains. If you're sitting down in the city of Jerusalem looking up to the mountains, you said, is this the place where my help comes from? Is this where God dwells? And not that God is stationary, because God is omnipresent. But this is the place that God chose for his people. So we see the psalmist here crying out. As he's crying out, he's saying, is this the place where God is? I was glad when they said to me, let us go up to the house of the Lord. Notice what he says there. Now, he's talking about coming to the house of the Lord, but at the same time, look what he says. I was glad when they said to me, let us go up to the house of the Lord. You know, to a lot of people today, they're not glad to come to the house of the Lord. They're not glad. The psalmist is making a proclamation saying, are you glad when you come to the house of the Lord, or has it become a tradition? Where you go, okay, well, got to go to church again. Or have we lost the excitement of coming to the house of the Lord? Why? Because when we come to the house of the Lord, we're going to worship. We're going to hear God's word. We're going to be exhorted. We're going to grow through God's word. We're going to become witnesses of his word that is given to our hearts and to our minds. That's why the psalmist is so excited. Here he says, I was so glad when they said to me, let us go to the house of the Lord. Let's go see what's happening in the house of the Lord. Today, people are too busy to come to the house of the Lord. Too busy. Too busy with their kids, too busy with other things that are not really important. And yet we should be committed to come to the house of the Lord and to hear from God so that we're able to what? To worship him. To enter into his presence. Because whenever we come just once a week, or I'm going to come twice a week, or I'm going to come 3 times a week, you're making it a ritual. It should be something beautiful in our hearts. It's like when you're getting ready to go to a ball game and there's that excitement. Oh man, go see the Dodgers tonight. I can't believe, man, I got to work, but I'm going to be ready. I mean, do we get that excited? Tonight's Wednesday night. Tonight's Sunday morning. Tonight's Sunday night. Tonight's Friday. Whatever the day may be, do we get glad in our hearts because we're going to go to the house of the Lord? Coming into the house of the Lord should make us glad. Glad. Because we are here. Because we're hearing what God has to say to each one of us individually. Then look at verse 2. And now we are standing here inside your gate, O Jerusalem, going there, getting there, and being there. Notice what he says. Now that we're here, what a blessed thing it is that here we are with my brothers and my sisters. Here I am in the presence of the Lord, sitting, waiting to hear from the Lord. So when I depart from the house of the Lord, I may have instructions in my heart, the joy, the peace that God brings to my heart as I come to seek after the Lord.
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1: Remember back in Jeremiah chapter 7, when the message was given, called the Temple Message, and the people at that particular time there in Jerusalem were called by God, by the prophet, and he told the prophet Jeremiah, Jeremiah, I want you to go down this week to the house of the Lord because my house is still in ruins. Still in ruins. And as the people come, don't go inside, stand outside and say, stop saying the temple of the Lord, the temple of the Lord, the temple of the Lord are these. He said, what do you mean? The people were coming to church as a ritual. They would live like hell all week long, but on the Sabbath day, they would come to the house of the Lord with all of their sins, and they would say, as long as I do my Sunday duty, God is with me. And then I have peace. And God says, there is no peace to the wicked, saith the Lord. You see? It's more than a ritual. It's fellowship. It's a relationship. It's something that we do 24/7 with God. It's not just on Thanksgiving or Christmas or Easter or just every Sunday. No, it's Sunday through Sunday. Then we worship in the house of the Lord. And we worship the Lord. We have to be glad when we come to the house of the Lord, just like he says here. And now that I'm standing here, inside your gates, O Jerusalem. Jerusalem is a well-built city, knit together as a single unit. When he looked at the city of Jerusalem, it was well fortified, beautiful. As the temple stood there. Temple was the glory of Jerusalem. As we come into this property, I always amazed as I look at this building and this property. Lord, you're too much. You've blessed us with so much. You've blessed the city of Diamond Bar by placing us here, a place of worship where people can come and worship you. People can come to know you here. People can go from here to tell others about your place and my relationship that I have with you, O Lord. Help me to be a great testimony to my loved ones and to my friends. The house of the Lord, Jerusalem. Verse 4. All the people of Israel are the Lord's people. make their pilgrimage here. So he begins to share how they would come once a year. Once a year they would come to make the pilgrimage to Jerusalem. Millions would come. Even today they still come. Once a year they go to Jerusalem on Passover time. It's incredible. It gets packed out. Every hotel room is packed out. And then notice again, he says in verse 4, he says, all the people of Israel, the Lord's people, make their pilgrimage here. They come to give thanks to the name of the Lord as the law requires. Why do we come? We come to thank the Lord for His word. We come here to hear God's word, but we also come with thanksgiving. Thanking God for my family, thanking God for my salvation, thanking God for my health, thanking God for everything that He's given, everything that He's doing in my life. And thanking Him that He's coming again to receive me unto Himself one of these days. We have so much to be thankful for. Just like the psalmist says here. Lord, thank You. They come to give thanks to the name of the Lord as the law requires. Verse 5, here stands the thrones where judgment is given, the thrones of the dynasty of David. This is the place where what? We learn the word of God, and the word of God does what? It convicts us. It changes us. It makes us a different kind of people. This is where we learn to obey the voice of the Lord. We learn to obey the what? The word of God. We become citizens of God's kingdom. This is where we learn good morals. In the Sunday school, the children learn that. As you go home and you teach your children in the home about God's laws and ordinances, so they can grow up to be God's people. From generation to generation to generation, we do that. We teach. We speak. We don't want them to forget. Remember what Moses said in the law? He says, when you guys have children and grandchildren, don't forget to let them know how God took you from Egypt, and He took you through the Red Sea, and He took you through the wilderness, and how He fed you, and how He clothed you, and He fought for you, and He defended you, and then He gave you this beautiful land. Don't ever forget to tell the story. Tell it over and over and over and over and over, he said. Don't ever stop telling the story. And yet, you know what happened? They stopped telling the story. In Judges chapter 2, verse 10. As Joshua came to the end of his death in Joshua 22 to 24, and he gathered the people together as he's getting ready to die. He said, hey, for me and my house, we have chosen to do what? To serve the Lord. Choose you this day who you're going to serve. And they said, we will serve the Lord. And in chapter 2, verse 10 of Judges, it says, and when that generation died, there arose another generation that did not know the Lord, but they worship other gods. The parents and the grandparents fail to tell the story. And then here's what he says, verse 6. Pray for the peace of Jerusalem. Underline that. We should pray every day for the peace of Jerusalem. Why? May all who love the city prosper. Interesting. If you love the Jews, if you love the city of Jerusalem, God says, you will prosper. It doesn't mean you're going to get a Cadillac or a Mercedes-Benz. Okay? A lot of these TV evangelists would say that. That's not true. You will prosper with the blessings of God, spiritual blessings of God. You will prosper, he says. Look what else he says. Pray for the peace of Jerusalem. May all that love the city prosper. Oh, Jerusalem, may there be peace within your walls and prosperity in your places. He's talking about the city of Jerusalem. Today, there is no peace. But peace is coming because the Prince of Peace is coming again to set up a worship place in Jerusalem very soon. Verse 8, For the sake of my family and friends, I will say, peace be with you. Shalom. Peace be with you. May the peace of God bless you, anoint you, use you, bring calmness to your spirit. The peace of God. And how do we experience the peace of God? When we surrender, we submit, we repent, and we receive by faith Jesus Christ. And we walk in obedience to His word. We have peace. Otherwise, there is no peace. To the wicked, saith the Lord. For the sake of the house of the Lord our God, I will seek what is best for you, O Jerusalem. What does he do? He aligns himself with the purpose and the will of God. So that what? So that Jerusalem will continue to be blessed. The city of our God. The city of our God. Here we are tonight, Calvary Chapel, Golden Springs. Here we are, and we're learning that Jerusalem is the house of our God, the most beautiful, beautiful city on the earth. And one day, check this out, one day, you and I are going to be living in Jerusalem in the kingdom age for 1,000 years, reigning there with Jesus Christ our Lord. One day. I love it.
0: It's so easy to slip into religious habits and lose some of the original excitement we felt in our relationship with the Lord, but there's always room for course correction, so we encourage you today to turn to the Lord with true faith and repentance. 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Next time, we'll continue this series with a call to firmly anchor ourselves on the solid rock of Jesus, not allowing life's storms to sweep us away from all that's certain and sure in Christ. Let's rejoin Raul now once again for a concluding thought from today's teaching.
1: When we come to the end of this age and the rapture takes place and we go to heaven, in 7 years from that point in time, we'll be coming back at the Battle of Armageddon. Christ will set up his judgment for 45 days, and then he'll get rid of all the wicked people, and the Jew and Gentile that were living on this earth at that particular time will go in and repopulate the earth. But we, the Church of Jesus Christ, will come to be able to do what? To be with Jesus Christ over the earth and to rule and to reign with him for 1,000 years, as Satan is put away for 1,000 years in the bottomless pit. And those that were killed in the 7-year tribulation and went to heaven because they were beheaded, they will come back and they will not rule and reign. They will serve Jesus Christ. They will be servants. We will be reigners with Christ. Man, we are so blessed. How we thank God tonight for his love, for His grace, for His mercies, and for everything that He's done and is doing and is going to do tonight.
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3: 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And as the rain continues to fall, heavy at times, only a high of 65, 55 at night. And of course, our mountain communities may be getting a little dusting of snow and highs kind of acting, and up in the high desert, we're looking only at 56 and the 40s at night. Definitely a big time shift heading our way. And just use some wisdom and discretion all throughout the weekend, KKLA family. And thank you for being in my life. I love you and are grateful that we study God's Word together, as we're going to continue doing next with Pastor Dudley Rutherford and Lift Up Jesus, 3 minutes.
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8: Hello and welcome as we lift up Jesus with Pastor Dudley Rutherford. I'm Kyle Welch. It is recorded in the book of John that Jesus once said, "If he is lifted up, he will draw all people unto himself." Christ's death, resurrection, and ascension are all linked to this glorious exaltation, and it is a call made to the entire world. No class, social status, race, or gender is excluded from this declaration. That is why we lift up the name of Jesus on this program every day. Our teaching pastor is Dudley Rutherford, and we join him right now with today's message.
9: I want you to take your Bibles and turn to Mark chapter 8. Mark chapter 8. Now, I believe, and I might be mistaken, but I believe that the vast majority of people in this room today are already saved. Let's try that again. You don't sound so sure. I believe, now I might be mistaken, but I believe that the vast majority of the people in this room, you're already saved. That's good, good, good. Now, not everybody's saved, probably. Only God knows, right? Because he's the ultimate judge. But I believe that the vast majority of the people in this room, somewhere in your life, someone introduced Jesus Christ to you. You began to study, do a little bit of research. Something happened in your life where you thought, you know what? I believe that Jesus is the Christ, the Son of the living God. And you made a conscious decision to give your life to Jesus Christ and to follow him. You learned about him. You decided to follow him. And you made him the Lord, the King, and the ruler of your life. That's what I believe, that most of you have done that. But statistics tell us that there are very few Christians that actually ever go out and share their faith with anyone else. And it would be like having the antidote in your hand for cancer. And you look around and the statistics tell us that 38% of all people will receive some type of cancer diagnosis sometime in their life. Some form of cancer, 38% of us go through that. Imagine someone had the antidote for all cancer and you looked around and you saw all the people that needed, but you refused to give it to them. That wouldn't be right, would it? Or let's say you're a lifeguard down here in Malibu and you're up there in one of those little towers in your little red bathing suit. And you look out and you see someone who's literally drowning about 100 feet from you and you remain in that little tower instead of go out to help them. Now that just wouldn't be right. But to that same degree of negligence is someone who has put their faith in Jesus Christ, and you are a believer here today on your way to heaven, and you look across this great city of ours, and there's all kinds of people in this city that do not know Jesus Christ, yet we have the antidote in our hand because we know what saved us, and yet we fail to share it. Now, why do we so often fail to share our faith? There are many reasons. One, we think maybe perhaps we're not qualified. Some people think that's the preacher's job. Sometimes we're afraid that we're going to be rejected. Sometimes we think we don't know enough about the Bible and we're afraid if somebody asks us a question, we won't know how to answer that question. But for some of us, we're too busy, we're too complacent. There's also this other whole nother part of the equation that the devil himself does not want you to share your faith. And for many of us, it's just not a burden to us. I actually wrote a book called Compelled, and the whole purpose of that book, for anybody who reads it, is just to give you a burden to help reach those that do not know Jesus. You would think that every single person who's ever met Jesus, and every single person who's ever followed Jesus, and every single person who's ever experienced his forgiveness and experienced his grace, and you've experienced his mercy, and you've received the joy and the peace that only he can bring, and you have this thing called the presence of God, the presence of the Holy Spirit within you, and the assurance, there's no doubt, the assurance of everlasting life, you would think that if someone had experienced that, that they would want the rest of the entire world to experience the exact same thing. Amen. Now, I've always imagined what would, you know, I'm serving here at this church for a long time. My goal, I want to see everybody in L.A. get saved. And I've often thought, what would this city look like if the entire city got saved? I mean, everybody. What would this city look like? Well, number one, we would no longer be the number one producer of pornography in the world. That would stop, that would cease to exist coming out of this city. We would no longer need the nation's largest jail system if everybody in this city was saved. There would no longer be any kind of racial tension, I mean of any kind, no more racial tension of any kind if everybody in this city was saved. There'd be no need for Planned Parenthood. I don't think there'd be any weed dispensaries or liquor stores. Imagine how polite everybody would be on the freeways. Oh, it'd be glorious. I think it's possible if we can get saved folk reaching unsaved folks. I've got three steps in my outline. I want you to write these down. It's a progression. You can't go to step two or step three till you get step one. You can't go to step three till you get step one, step two. So here's step one. This progression begins by all of us having a clear understanding of the value of just one soul. You know, I look across the valley, my heart bleeds for the whole valley. My heart longs for the whole city of Los Angeles. My heart longs for the whole country, the whole United States of America, and the entire world. But you've got to narrow it down sometimes just to the value. What is just one soul worth? And Jesus tells us these words, and if you have a Bible, these are what's called the red letters, which they do that just to show you these are the actual words of Jesus that were recorded by the disciples. And Mark records that Jesus said these words, "If anyone would come after me," Jesus said, "you must deny yourself, take up his cross, and follow me. For whoever wants to save his life will lose it. But whoever loses his life for me and for the gospel will save it." And then Jesus asked this question. I have a little thing here you can look on the screen. Jesus said in verse 36, "What good is it for a man if he gained the entire world, yet forfeited his own what? What good would it be for that man?" And then he asked this question, what can a man give in exchange for his soul? And what Jesus is saying there is that if you take the entire world, and there's all kinds of ways to measure that, you know, you just kind of figure out what is all the gold in Fort Knox worth, and what are all the diamonds in Africa worth, and what is all the cryptocurrency that's ever been mined on the planet Earth, and what is all the wealth of people like Elon Musk and Jeff Bezos, and what about if you could figure out the worth and value of every square inch or every acre in the land? What would that be worth if you had the whole planet? And what if you had every single treasure in every single museum and figured out what all that was worth? And you took all the oil in the Middle East and oil all over the world, and you took all the money from every company and every stockholder. You figured out what is all the material wealth worth on the planet Earth. Jesus is saying all of that would not be worth the value of one soul coming to know him. Thank you for clapping, man. That's not even my mom over there. She just... So the question is, what makes a person valuable? Number one, write this down, desirability. Desirability determines value. Ask any appraiser, and they will tell you that the value of something is measured by what someone is willing to pay for it. Let's say you had a piece of property and you wanted to sell it, but you don't even know what it's worth. So what do? You call the appraiser. The appraiser will go look at the land and he will tell you what people are willing to pay for it. So the question is, what is your soul worth? What is your soul worth? What is your neighbor's soul worth? Well, the answer is whatever anybody's willing to pay for it. And the question is, what was Jesus willing to pay for your soul? Why, he left heaven. It wasn't just the earth, what the earth was worth. He left all of heaven to come to this planet, to go to that cross and shed his blood just to redeem you. That's what 1 Peter 1 verses 18 and 19 reads. It says it's not with perishable things like silver or gold. Now, we think silver and gold last forever, but the Bible calls those perishable things. It is not with perishable things such as silver or gold that you are redeemed from your empty way of life that's been handed down to you by your forefathers. No. But you have been redeemed with the precious blood of Christ, a lamb that has no blemish and no defect. You see, we need redemption because We are lost. We are empty. We have this empty way of life that's been handed down to us by our forefathers. We are disqualified. But Jesus, who is absolutely perfect, he absolutely has no blemish, he decides to leave heaven and come to this earth and shed his blood. Why? Because he desires to have a relationship with you. You sometimes think you're worthless, but not. Jesus looks at you and he longs to have a relationship with you, so to the degree that he would be willing to lay down his life and shed his blood just to have that relationship.

no more cease to exist, then God himself could cease to exist. I want to say that again. Your soul that was made in the image of God could no more cease to exist than God himself could cease to exist, because your soul will go on forever. It is timeless. It is dateless. It is measureless. It is priceless. And when the stars and the suns of all the galaxies have splintered and faded away, your existence will just be starting. So step number one in our progression is just to realize what the value of one person is coming to know Jesus Christ. But the second step is this, write this down, is to understand the call of Christ for us to reach the world. This mission that we have, why our church exists, is so that we might reach not just people that live here, but we want to reach people all around the world. Where does that come from? Well, it comes from the words of Jesus in Matthew chapter 28. At the end of his ministry, he's already died, he's been buried, he's resurrected, and he's just getting ready to go back into heaven. And he calls his disciples, and there's only 11 of them because Judas at this point has taken his own life. So he meets on this little hillside with 11 of his followers. And after he says these words, he goes into heaven. But he says in Matthew 28 that Jesus came to them and said, "All authority in heaven and earth has been given to me." And then we have in verse 19 and 20, in your notes, I have a place for you to write these four verbs. I want you to write these four verbs. The very first thing that he said, there's four things. Number one, he says, "I want you to go." Everybody say go. All right? And this is number one. Okay? Now, we're going to do some things here in just a few moments where we're going to try to get people to come to church. And I think it's important that you come to church. And the reason we gather is so you learn, you study God's word. But in just a few moments, we want you to go. And that comes from the Lord. We're supposed to go. Everybody say go one more time. The church is supposed to gather, but we only gather for that purpose of worshiping. We'll talk more about that next week. Studying God's word, praying, taking the Lord's Supper. We're supposed to do those things. But the ultimate purpose of the church is for us to go. Number two is to make disciples. That's number two on your verb list. And that just means that if you have ever found Christ, and again, most of you, we believe most of you have, that your job now is to go, and you're to be pouring your life into someone else and helping them know the Jesus that you know. That's called to make a disciple. If you're a Christian, you are a follower of Jesus Christ. But there are many people who are not followers, and so we're supposed to go to those people, and we're to teach them about Jesus, and we're to make disciples of who? What's this thing down here? All nations. So this is why the church should be the most racially diverse entity on the planet Earth, because it's in our calling from Jesus Christ. The commands of Christ is for us as a church to go into all nations. So that's why we have to go to the brown man. We have to go to the white man. We have to go to the black man. We have to go to the yellow man. And if there's a purple man somewhere, we got to go to the purple man. Those are Laker fans. Not those green Boston fans. Not the green. Those are the green people. But number three on our verb list, we're to go make disciples. Number three, what are we supposed to do? We're supposed to baptize them in the name of the Father and the Son and the Holy Spirit. So every single person who claims to be a follower of Jesus Christ is supposed to be baptized. Why? Because Christ commanded it. And you're not baptized into the name of a church. You're not baptized into the name of an organization. You're not baptized into the name of a religion. You're baptized into the name of the Father, the Son, and the Holy Spirit. But there's a fourth verb. After that person comes up out of that water, that's not the end. That's just the beginning of, here's the fourth verb, you're to teach. That's number four. We're to teach them to obey everything I've ever commanded you.

0: That might seem difficult to 11 guys who had no modern technology and no modern transportation, and the Lord's looking at them and saying, I want you to go all around the world and make disciples and baptize them, and then you teach them to do everything I've ever commanded you to do. And so when I look at this, don't worry, because he says, I am with you always to the very end of the age. The Lord Jesus Christ is going to help us do that. We don't do that in our own strength. We do that, surely I'm with you always. He's going to help us every step of that way. Amen? So every single believer here, there's two things I want you to get from this. Every single believer in here should be baptized. That's number one. But secondly, once you have been baptized and once you've been taught to follow Jesus Christ, now we are a part of going. We do those things where we're supposed to go. We're supposed to lead others. We're supposed to baptize others. And then we follow up and continue to teach them. And that's what's been happening for the last 2,000 years. And that's why this church is here. Point number three, let's go on. We have to realize the clear value of our soul. We have to know the call of Christ to reach the world. We got that. And that leaves us with point three. You have to have the courage to speak up. You have to have the courage. Everybody say courage. And I want you to look at this verse in Romans 1:16, and we're going to talk about this for just a few minutes. You hang in here with me. I am not. Everybody say not. Paul writes, this is Romans 1:16. He says, I'm not what? Ashamed. Of what? The gospel. I'm not ashamed. I'm not ashamed of the gospel because it's the power of God for the salvation of everyone who believes, first for the Jew and then for the Gentile. I heard a story about a little boy. He had this mangy looking dog. It was mangy looking. And someone came up to him and said, what kind of dog is that? And the little boy said, well, that's a police dog. And the person said, well, that doesn't look like a police dog. And the boy said, it's in the Secret Service. And it's sad but true that we have Christians who are in the Secret Service. People who go to work, people who go to school, people who are involved in hobbies, and no one even knows you're a Christian. I had someone come up to me not too long ago. He said, hey, do you know this person? Oh, so-and-so. And I said, yeah. He said, does that person work for you? I said, yes, he's been working for me for like 7-8 years. And the guy talking to me said, well, I just want to know, said, I've been hanging out with this guy for like 2 years. I didn't know where he worked. He never told me he worked at a church. He never told me he worked for you. I knew you were a pastor. When he told me he worked for you, I was shocked because he never said anything to me in 2 years. If anyone is spending time with you and they don't know that you're a Christian and they don't know you go to church and they don't know you believe in the Bible, they don't know that you serve Jesus, something is wrong with that.
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3: Well, Lift Up Jesus, pre-recorded, sponsored by Shepherd Church. Thank you, Pastor Dudley Rutherford. And on Monday, the Be Fit, the faithful, invested, trustworthy, and your witness, be faithful, invested, and trustworthy. That's Pastor Dudley Rutherford on Monday. Remember that the revival is taking place at Shepherd Church, too, next week. Don't miss that. Pastor Scott is straight ahead, 888 LA Talks. It's open line Friday, Pastor Scott, and we've got a storm rolling in this weekend as well, huh?
4: Yeah, or at least we've got the residuals of this hurricane that is causing chaos along the coast. Hurricane Rachel flooding over in Balboa Island, Long Beach. And it's pretty crazy. If you live out there, call me up. Tell me what's going on. And it's supposed to get worse. I guess this hurricane is creating... It's not going to hit us. There might be some tropical storm. Maybe Orange County. More likely San Diego is what I'm hearing. But the storm surge and the waves are a big deal.
3: Right.
4: So we should be aware of that. It's Open Line Friday. We'll talk about whatever it is you'd like to talk about. So something in the news, a Bible question, spiritual matter, something, whatever it is, we can talk about it today on Open Line Friday.
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0: That's right, Open Line Friday. 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Spiritual matters, something in the news. You want to ask a Bible question. Whatever is on your mind, you can call today. Feel free to change the subject. We'll talk about one thing. We'll come back to it. Whatever is on your mind, you can call about that today. 888-528-2557. 888-528-2557. Let's go to 4-1.
1: I can tell you this is easily the most damage I have seen over the past couple of weeks. As I push in here, you can see the seawall that is completely tearing away, as well as the boardwalk. We saw smaller sections that have been damaged over the past couple of weeks, but now the entire boardwalk is just starting to shred away, and now some of these homes are being impacted even more severely, as you're seeing this house right here that's starting to crumble as that erosion just continues underneath the house. Now, some of the debris from the boardwalk is now floating away into the ocean. And here's another section here that sidewalk that was has a lot of erosion and a part of the concrete that's just suspended there.
0: That is some scenes. If you're watching on the Pastor Scott Show YouTube at Pastor Scott Show, you see that. It is from Long Beach, and the water in Long Beach is all the way up to the homes. It's smashing against the homes, and it's tearing up the boardwalk. What has been happening is there's a hurricane in the Pacific, Hurricane Rachel, and it's been downgraded, whatever you're supposed to say. It was downgraded. I like that word. That sounds like something that you would say, right? It's been downgraded.
2: I don't know what you're talking about.
0: Downgraded to a tropical storm. So that's the good news. But the bad news is the danger is still happening, and it's probably going to get a little bit worse coming to this weekend. Are you experiencing that? Are you in a coastal area and watching the big waves? Is it affecting the beach where you are? Anywhere up and down the coast in Southern California? I think especially from L.A. on into northern San Diego County. It is probably a really big deal there. So are you near the beach? What are you seeing? 888-528-2557, 888-528-2557. Here's a little bit more on the boardwalk in Long Beach. 42.
1: Now, they're doing what they can to try and protect these homes, but at this point, the surf is just relentless, and they just can't work fast enough to try and save what they can of these houses. As I move further towards the west here, or towards the north, you can see some of the streets now that are taking on water. This is 63rd Place near Seaside Walk. Now, some of that dirt that they've been bringing in to build up a berm is actually starting to flatten out, unfortunately, because of those swells, and then it just kind of rolls right over and is now starting to flood the streets.
0: There are parts of the beaches that are just gone, like all of the sand that has been brought in. The sand's not natural in most of our beaches. Did you know that? It was brought in from other places. It's gone out to sea. They're going to have to redo that. And I was watching some videos from Balboa Island that it's just flooding in certain areas over there. What's it like where you're at? Do you have any concerns about this? It's Open Line Friday. You can call about anything, but I'd love to hear from you if you are experiencing what's happening with the storm surge because of Hurricane Rachel that's off in the Pacific. 888-528-2557. 888-528-2557. It is Open Line Friday, so we'll take your call on anything. Bible matter, spiritual issues, something in the news you want to talk about, election stuff if you want to talk about it. Whatever it is, you can call right now, 888-528-2557. Don't be afraid to change the subject. We do that on Open Line Friday just for you, 888-528-2557. 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
3: Well, thank you, sir. It's just wonderful, wonderful to be here. I've been thinking lately about God having made man in his image. Let us make man in our image. Of course, we know the plural pronouns, I guess they are there. And what struck me is that God is a relational being. And I think when he made man, to be a relational being also. He said it is not good for a man to live alone, and then he makes a helpmate for him. And to me, this seems to work better. I've thought about this many times, and this relational concept seems to work better for me in terms of thinking how God made us in his image.
0: Uh-huh. And are you talking about AI and how that is related?
3: Well, and then the social media, show the insidious nature of social media. It's not real relationship.
0: So it sounds to me like what you're trying to say is that, we're created for relationship, or relationship with God and each other, but we're creating things that are sort of creating fake relationships, like with the appearance of having a good relationship, like we often have. You might have thousands of Facebook friends, but most of them, if not all of them, are not really your friends.
3: Yeah, exactly. I've been experiencing the experience of this is that when I go to the gym, there's people there I know, and in the relationship, there's joy and camaraderie, mm-hmm. all that, I thought I'd mention it. I think it's what the Lord's leading me to. How the Lord's leading me lately.
0: Yeah.
3: I thought I mentioned it, sir. Thank you for being there.
0: Well, you're welcome. Thank you for listening, Robert. Appreciate that. 888-528-2557. It's Open Line Friday in the Pastor Scott Show. 888-528-2557. You know, we are living in this time where social media is interesting because most of our connections that we make on social media, they're not very deep, right? They're maybe even with strangers. However, some people make very, very close relationships, even too close relationships on the social media. And what I mean by that is I read a study a while ago, and what word would you say is, since about 2013, what word is in one out of every three divorce petitions? There's a word. The word is Facebook. And the reason for that is that sometimes social media is very social and people start chatting with old girlfriends or old boyfriends and they connect on there or they just meet up with somebody and suddenly it becomes an emotional affair that then sometimes turns into a real affair because eventually you say, well, let's meet up somewhere in person. And it can be very social. So it's an interesting time that we're living in and what this is doing, social media and then artificial intelligence when it comes to the relationships we have with each other. The artificial intelligence issue, I think, is, is it just something where we are creating new technology and engineering that's going to be beneficial, it's going to cure cancer and going to do a bunch of stuff? Well, maybe. I hope so. I hope that's where it all leads. But is there an attitude about it that's sort of Tower of Babel-ish, right, where we are actually trying to replace God with it and we're creating AI in our own image? Right? There is a spiritual nature to what we're experiencing. And at the end of the day, it's not going to work because you can only have a real relationship with the living God and with other people. Interesting things to consider there. 888-528-2557. 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One of the big stories here in Southern California is the storm that is coming. It's caused by Hurricane Rachel, and it's tearing up the coast. Go to number 5.
2: This is the start of the weekend. Tropical Storm Rachel. Oh, Tropical Storm Rachel, there we go, we got wet, was a hurricane, turned into a tropical storm, headed for the, you know, Southern California-Mexico border over the weekend. Are you worried about the days to come?
4: I sure am. Get that new tropical storm that's supposed to hit closer to Baja in San Diego, so you know it's going to do a lot of storm swells.
2: It's going to pummel you guys.
4: Weekend. This is going to be without equals. It's going to be several days of this, I think all the way through Tuesday.
2: You have your sandbags, you're ready to go?
4: Ours, luckily, is a little bit elevated, but you can get surprised. With Marie, it put sand this deep all the way out to the Ocean Boulevard here.
2: So it could be a tough couple of days.
4: Very tough couple of days.
2: All right. Thank you so much, Jerry. Appreciate your time. Back to you guys in the studio.
5: Andy Rose, we wish all those folks the best. But you're right. Look at the intensity
0: right there
5: of those waves. And as you said,
0: at the end of that interview, you hear it. You hear the waves crash. I left that on there at the end because you see and you hear the waves just crash into them much higher than what is normal. So that has been going on. It's a pretty big deal. What are you experiencing if you are by the beach, particularly if you're in Balboa Island, Newport Beach, Long Beach, or if you're in Carlsbad, Oceanside, that area? It's hitting a lot further down into Baja, I think is where most of the damage is going to happen. But all up and down the coast this weekend, we're going to experience something. 888-528-2557. It's open line Friday, 888-528-2557. 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
6: Pastor Scott, how are you?
0: I'm good, Elizabeth. How are you?
6: Good. Just a quick question for you. The mayor of New York said a speech about what happened on October 7th.
0: Yeah.
6: And now there's a lot of people saying that was not right for him to say what he said. Did you hear anything?
0: Yes.
6: About it?
0: Yeah, we did a segment on that. So he put out a tweet, a statement, like an official statement. He spent most of that time, criticizing Israel and using a lot of those statements about that. Didn't spend much time at all. He did acknowledge the evil that was done by Hamas that day. But he got criticized really by all sides for the way he made his statement.
6: That's what I heard. Okay. I just want to make sure that I heard the right thing.
0: Yeah, if you go back to our show, did we do that yesterday? It's so funny because it's either yesterday or the day before. What's today? Today's the 9th. So it would have been the day before yesterday. Yeah. We did it on the 7th. If you go back to our podcast or if you go on YouTube and find the show, PastorScottShow.com, you can find those links. You can actually watch the discussion. Okay. We spent an hour, on those issues. And most people think he should have acknowledged the day and let it be. You can talk about the other things another time.
6: Right.
0: But to spend a day of mourning and a day of a terrible event, essentially saying, yeah, but, it's just a terrible approach. A wise man once said nothing. It would have been better for him to say nothing.
6: Right, I agree.
0: But that's what happened. 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
7: Hey, Scott. Thanks for being there every day for us, buddy. My comment was, are you as encouraged and optimistic as I am with this increase in like athletes and public figures expressing their faith in Christ?
0: Yeah, what encourages me about that, there's usually some athletes doing that, right? But recently what's encouraging to me is I'm seeing so many athletes and some other public figures really get into the gospel and talk about their life. So it's sort of moved from, hey, I really praise the Lord and thank you, Jesus, for my career and that kind of thing, which is fine.
7: Yeah.
0: But it's turned into, this is my testimony. And even at, the Dodgers and Padres, for example, probably the Angels too, I just haven't seen it there, but Dodgers and Padres recently this year had, Christian family night or something. The Dodgers had 5 or 6 players, and it's not all the Christians on the team, and they shared very personal testimonies and struggles with, and they're sharing this with kids and families, much deeper than and I'm not criticizing, but sometimes I've been to those and I go, okay, it's great that you've stepped out there and said, hey, I'm a Christian, I'm a follower of Jesus. I'm so glad that you do that and you're a baseball fan and that helps my kids who are sort of idolizing you and all of that, that they need to hear that you need Jesus too. What has been encouraging to me, and I think this is what you're asking, is that it seems like people are less afraid to get more deep with what their faith really is. And I hope that continues. I think that's a, it's a great thing for families and especially for kids. In fact, we may have a guest on before we get to the World Series, if we're going, which I hope so, right? To share about that and the faith of different people on the Dodgers, and we'll see.
7: Nice. Thank you.
0: Yeah. Thank you, Dave. Thanks for calling the Pastor Scott Show. 888-528-2557. 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He used to be at ESPN for 17 years. He's been on our show several times, sportsspectrum.com. 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And it's very encouraging, especially if you have a kid or you got a spouse or a friend who is a Christian but or maybe struggling with their faith, but they really like sports. 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
0: Thank you.
8: And really appreciate what you're doing. About the storm that's coming up, I just wanted to share what our feelings are here down in Imperial Beach. We're pretty much prepared here for sandbags and all that other stuff. But from our two recent experiences with hurricanes, turns out to be nothing, right?
0: Yeah, for it's sure, like the last couple of them were like nothing.
8: Fear mongering, right?
0: It's like, yeah,
8: that's what the media really loves to create and stir up the pot with fear mongering. So I just wanted to share that with you and get your thoughts on how the media builds all this thing up.
0: You know, the only thing I would say that's a little different this time is that here in Newport Beach and in Long Beach, Balboa Island area, they're experiencing a lot of damage. So the other storms didn't do much damage at all. This one is already making damage because of the storm front, the waves coming in and crashing. So I totally agree that, especially the last one, there was all this panic about a hurricane hitting Southern California, and it was nothing. This is still not going to be probably what some people are suggesting it might be. It's going to be rain, and it's going to get humid probably. But I would be, especially since you're in Imperial Beach, the beaches up here are getting hit pretty hard. And in fact, actually the last one, was it Marie? Some of the beaches, I think up in Carlsbad, for example, like all the sand is gone from Tamarack Beach or some of those beaches. Like it destroyed those beaches, the storm front. So it's not exactly
8: a lot of erosion.
0: A lot of erosion. So it's not a nothing burger. I'd be careful with that. But I do know what you're saying. Because the one I really remember was, I think it was last year or the year before, we had all this panic about this hurricane that was going to hit. And I mean, people were afraid. I had people calling me on the show who were really afraid, like actually terrorized. And it was nothing. It was just some rain. In fact, there was an earthquake in the middle of it. Remember, we called it the hurricane.
8: Right.
0: And the earthquake was worse, and the earthquake didn't do any damage. So it was nothing.
8: I think that was the Hillary. It could have been Hurricane Hillary, I believe.
0: That might have been it.
8: Yeah. But I just want to say our city of Imperial Beach, they do a fantastic job of prepping the residents and making sure that all the sandbags are ready to go. And they just do a fabulous job, and I just want to give a kudos to our mayor, Mayor Mitch McCann, and the city of Imperial Beach for all the work that they do for our residents.
0: Well, good for them. I'm really glad that you're confident about that. So pay attention. You know, just be aware there is going to be a lot of rain tomorrow and Sunday, so they say. But also stay away from the internet prognosticators because they're telling you that it's going to be a Hurricane 5 and it's, you know, they're doing it for clicks. But pay attention to your local weather, and I think you'll be good with that.
8: All right. Well, thank you, Pastor Scott. Appreciate it, and keep on going.
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0: Hey, it's Pastor Scott. You know, I've been talking to you about sleep apnea issues and snoring. 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And listen, it can cause 177 different illnesses and diseases. 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
15: Now we are on 18th and Balboa, and if you take a look here this way, you can see what we're dealing with. Both sides of the street are completely flooded. This car probably driving a little too fast. You should probably slow down. Okay, this is what you shouldn't do. A good example. But life goes on here. We've seen people, of course, from walking up there. Like, you can see them up ahead. They're just going on as normal. We saw a guy on his bike. You've seen people up ahead with Air 7 that have been surfing. And actually, we spoke to someone not long ago who told us that's his plan for the rest of the day, is to surf. But this is all happening because of Tropical Storm Rachel.
0: So if you're watching us on YouTube at Pastor Scott Show on YouTube, you see pictures of Balboa Island. If you're not familiar with that, it's Newport Beach area, and it's not really an island. It's sort of a peninsula, right? But we call it that. It's this great little beach community, if you're not aware. And much of it is flooded right now because of the high surf, because of it's really Tropical Storm Rachel. And you're watching people just kind of going about their day, except they're walking around in the flood. They're pushing their bike along. It's not very deep, you know, a couple inches deep, but there's water everywhere. I mean, that has to be causing tremendous damage around. And I guess that's going to get a little bit worse. So the thing is that's coming is Sunday, especially, is the time of great concern. And like a previous caller talked about, is these hurricane watches and stuff have been mostly nothing burgers. But this one is creating more danger or more potential for some damage. Sunday, especially, some surf is going to be 6 to 9 feet. In exposed areas, and morning tides near 7 feet, increased coastal flooding like that. So if you're by the coast or you know people who are, they might need some help with some sandbags. They might need some help protecting their homes or protecting their businesses, those kinds of things. I don't think you should blow it off. For sure, these things are overblown much of the time for lots of different reasons, and probably this will get overblown, but that doesn't mean it's nothing. Something is already occurring because of her. It used to be a hurricane. It's now, and it's way out in the Pacific. It's not coming this way. We're going to get some rain. I think it'll probably get humid again. Right? To me, that I can't stand the humidity. That's probably going to happen. We're going to be Florida for a couple of days. 888-528-2557. 888-528-2557. It's Open Line Friday. You can call about anything you'd like. Open Line Friday, 888-528-2557. If you happen to be by the beach, a beach community, if this is affecting you, give us a call. We've heard from Imperial Beach all the way down at the border. Tell us what's going on. 888-528-2557. 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
16: Yeah, Pastor Scott, this past week was this commemoration of October the 7th. And in this call, I don't really want to delve into what happened that day or the politics of Israel and that sort of thing. I want to talk about the prophecies to some degree, because I think we can all agree that the reason that Israel gets such a kind of blank check from America is because so many Christians believe that they're fulfilling prophecies in the Bible.
0: I think there's a lot of politicians, though, who aren't Christians. I think it has more to do with them being an ally and the only democracy in the region.
16: They're not an ally. They're
0: okay. Well, everybody on both sides of the aisle, except for that group, now says they're an ally for 80 years.
16: Well, the point I want to make is that in Isaiah 11:11 and verse 12 as well, you find the most pointed prophecy about this second return to the land. Where it says, it shall come to pass in that day that the Lord shall set his hand again the second time to recover the remnant of his people and assemble them into the land. Those two verses are right after 10 verses describing the millennial reign of the Messiah in a very, very, some of the most famous ways. You know, the lion shall lie down with the lamb, and they won't beat their swords, and they'll beat their swords in the plowshares, etc. And so, but people interpret that as happening right now, and that 1948 was the day that a nation came about in one day.
0: Are you saying they are interpreting the beating swords in the plowshares as right now?
16: No, they're ignoring the context of that particular pointed prophecy.
0: Okay.
16: And so they kind of conflate it all together, and then they run from there. And now the problem is that, you know, if the Zionist movement is kind of what you would call the jumping of the gun, then all this muscling their way into the land is what's causing the trouble. And the rest of the prophecies describe Armageddon as a kind of movie script of all the trouble they get into by these nations surrounding them. And guess who gets caught in the middle of this? The U.S. military, because we are the Gentile feet that will be trotting Jerusalem for 42 months once this World War III begins.
0: So your view is that the United States is the bad guy in the story.
16: We're the supporter. We're the only nation they would allow to defend them in that way by actually occupying their country.
0: The U.S.
16: So that I don't. It's not going to be UN troops. I can guarantee you that.
0: You mean in the Gaza area?
16: No, in Jerusalem. It's in Jerusalem.
0: Okay,
16: that's where the prophecy is.
0: So if you're correct that the U.S. has some role in that, what do we do about it?
16: Well, first of all, you know, even though I believe in the apocalyptic interpretation of what's going on right now, I'm not going to advocate hell on earth for the world. I want to warn them not to go there. So it's the same with my people in the church world. If we keep on supporting Israel uncritically, this is where it's going to end up for us. We're going to be caught in the middle of this huge controversy over Zion, just like it's described in Joel. And it's not going to turn out well for any of us.
0: Well, if you're right, though, there's probably not anything you can do about it. It's going to happen, right? If this is the if you're correct in your interpretation, well, one day it's going to happen. We can warn about it all day, but the Lord's will is going to occur.
16: For instance, it's one thing to suffer under, you know, Nero. It's another thing to vote them into office. You know, we'll take like the Cyrus thing. I mean, you know, the idea that the American Christians are in some kind of Babylon, they need someone to deliver them from, you know, the oppression that they live in under 250 years of freedom of religion. Give me a break. You're the most religiously free nations in the world.
0: I don't think most people feel that way. I know there's some people who put that stuff out there, but people
16: hear it all the time.
0: People vote the same way, no matter who's running in the last 40 or 50 years, over the same issues with different people. Don, I appreciate your phone call. 888-528-2557. I don't share Don's views on those subjects, by the way, in particular. You know, I do think you shouldn't be in, you know, you're allowed to criticize what Israel does. You know, we don't have to, you know, blank check everything. I don't think we do that. I think most Americans and most American administrations, all of them up to this point, have supported Israel because they're the one democracy in the region. They are an ally. We do a lot with them and they do a lot with us. And they are allies amongst people who would like to kill us and would like to kill them. I mean, this is one of my favorite most CNN quotes of CNN.
17: They're just chanting death to America, but they seem friendly at the same time.
0: See, they're not friendly, those people out there chanting death to America, who also chant death to Israel and death to the Jews. And they called out death to Christians, as well as death to homosexuals and death to lots of groups that they don't like. I think we should take them at their word that they actually want to kill us. The Bible's pretty clear that one day in the future, God will gather Israel from the nations. Ezekiel 36:24. For I will take you out of the nations. I will gather you from all the countries and bring you back into your own land. That has been happening. You know, so to ignore that or to say that's not what this is, I'm not sure that's what Don is doing, but to me, when I look at these prophecies, and especially the Ezekiel one, and I look at history and I go, this is occurring. That should drive us to our scripture. That should drive us to our knees before the living God. Because prophecies don't happen where they get fulfilled, right? Except for these. Except for these prophecies about Christ, about the Messiah, about what's going to happen in Israel and things. And I know there's some different views about different things. And you know, I want people to go to their Bibles and understand why they believe what it is that they believe. But this one's pretty clear. You know, and 100 years ago, nobody thought this was even on the horizon. You know, it was just not even, you know, at least 200 years ago, nobody thought so. Israel's the only country ever that has come back after oblivion. The only one ever, and it's happened twice. No other country comes back. I think it's because God has planned it that way. And I think we are watching that. Does that mean Jesus is coming back tomorrow or that the Antichrist is walking this earth? It could mean that, but doesn't necessarily mean that. We might have 500 years before any of that ultimately takes effect. I don't know. Only God knows. But I'll tell you what, you should, when you look at world history and you ignore the contemporary histories that people want to, you know, make about that region today, which is mostly not true, and you just go back and you look at what's happened over the last couple hundred years and then go back another couple thousand years and you look at that region and what's happening now, it's a miracle. It has to be a work of God that Jewish people are moving back into that land, that there is an actual state of Israel, secular state as it is, which also is biblical. For I will take you out of the nations, I will gather you from all the countries and bring you back into your own land. That's happening. You know, whatever you want to say, it is occurring. All right, 888-528-2557, Pastor Scott Show. It's Open Line Friday, 888-528-2557. You know, and those kinds of things, you know, I think that there's a lot of, we have to be really careful about connecting the dots, I think, prophetically, right? Because most predictions that Christians have made, and there's websites and there are books written about all of this stuff, most of it's been proven wrong just in time, right? Most of the stuff that Christians were listening to in the 1990s about the EU and about other stuff, none of that occurred, none of it. It could occur in a similar way in the future, but it didn't occur when people said it was going to occur. I didn't hear anybody apologize for those things, by the way. We've got to be really careful about connecting the dots and with prophecy. The main thing is you got to believe that God is going to do what he says he's going to do, and it will play out according to, you know, at the time when it plays out, you're going to see it. Like, you're going to say, oh, this for sure is it, and you better figure it out. This is one of those things, I think, you know, maybe another time in history God will gather his people back into Israel. Maybe. But right now, it's happening now. And it's been happening for a while. I think that's significant. I think that should turn you to scriptures and turn our hearts, each one of us, to repentance and to faith and joy in Jesus Christ and what he's done for us. Pastor Scott Show, 888-528-2557. It's Open Line Friday. I'll get your calls as soon as we come back. Don't go away.
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3: Hi, I'm Mark Finley with Hope Lives 365. When Shadrach, Meshach, and Abednego would not bow down to the golden image that Nebuchadnezzar set up, they were thrown into a burning fiery furnace. Now get this, a universal world leader, Nebuchadnezzar, has a universal decree that anyone that would not bow down would be thrown into the fire. Here is a death decree. Why wouldn't they bow down? It was a violation to the commandments of God. They were thrown into the furnace, burning fiery furnace. Nebuchadnezzar looks in there, and he sees not three men, but verse 25, Daniel 3, I see four men loose walking in the midst. The form of the fourth is like the Son of God. Jesus Christ protected his people in that crisis, and he protects his people today in every crisis.
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1: Imagine people should stay away from this section of the boardwalk as it's continuing to break away, and we're starting to see some homes sag at this point. Now, just before you came to us live, we saw two men that came out onto this patio to take a look at what's going on down below. And, you know, if it were me, I probably wouldn't want to be hanging out in there.
0: So that's more reporting on the damage that's already happening because of the high surf due to the tropical storm Rachel. We'll get some rain Saturday and Sunday. Sunday especially is the big day, and most places are just going to experience, you know, a rainy weekend. But if you're by the coast, you are going to have high surf and maybe some damage. So that is already occurring, so you should be prepared for that. Don't blow it off. It's already occurring. Everywhere from Santa Barbara all the way down to Imperial Beach, I'm just checking that out here. That's most of our listening area there. You're going to experience something this weekend, so they say. 888-528-2557, open line Friday. 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
2: Hey, how you doing, Pastor Scott? So I'm just calling basically to let all your listeners know how powerful and mighty God is. Our Holy Father, the Lord Jesus Christ of Nazareth, Jehovah Rapha, Emmanuel, the giver of life. He is so powerful. So I'm going to tell you my testimony. I joined a gang at 12 years old.
0: Mm-hmm.
2: I'm 51 years old right now. I joined a gang and I stayed in this cycle to about 5 years ago. And I went to federal prison, state prison. I'm an ex-convict. I'm a ex-drug dealer. And the mighty hand of the Lord removed me from all that and changed my life completely.
0: I'm so glad to hear that. That's awesome.
2: So that's the power of God.
0: Yeah.
2: And if you seek God with all your heart and soul, I promise you, I'll answer you. And you have to walk in the light, though. You can't be like, you know, one foot in the world and one foot out the world.
0: You got to make a decision.
2: You know, you got to make a decision. You know, you don't like lukewarm, you know.
0: Yeah.
2: So either you're going to give up, you know, walking in the dark and choose the light, or choose either one. But you have to choose. But I just want to say that, you know, this last term that I did in federal prison, I got caught up on a RICO indictment. And you know, when I got out, you know, I was tired of that life. I was tired of being miserable, of being lonely, of just having no worth. And I got on my knees and I prayed to the Holy Father to change me and change my circumstances and open doors. And by the way, federal prison, I got diagnosed with stage 3 kidney disease. And the doctor told me that there was no cure for me, that my life was basically over. And let me tell you about the power of God, that when I gave my life to God, I got baptized. He changed my life completely. He removed the addictions, the bondages, the chains that I had, around my wrist, and my being locked up in this world, man. Not being just in prison, but being locked up in my mind.
0: Yeah.
2: You know, because I have a background. I grew up being abused. I grew up without a father. And, you know, my life was in chaos since I was a little kid. But the Lord always had a hand on me.
0: Yes.
2: He always removed me when the danger was there, and he always saved my life when I was involved with his gangs and people came to try to take my life. And the Holy Lord protected me through all that journey in my life. Basically, I this is the way I look at it. He was forming me to the man that I am today.
0: Yes.
2: And I have a great testimony of God's power in healing. Well, he'll remove your addictions to whatever you got going, and he'll strain you out. Like, if you ask him with your heart, like, speak, like me, for example, I don't cuss no more. I haven't cussed in years. Don't get me wrong. You know, we've all fallen short of the glory of God.
0: But right.
2: I walk in the light. And when I fall down, I get back up and I repent and I ask my Holy Father. Because, you know, the Lord, you can't, you can't lie to them. You can lie to other people.

0: but you can't lie to God.
1: He already knows everything that you've done and what you're thinking.
0: Yes.
1: You just trust him with your life. Well, it sounds like you've made the right choice. And, you know, your testimony, I think, should say to everybody, you know, what, you know, if I turn my life to Jesus and I, like you said, I'm not trying to keep one foot in the dark and one foot in the light. You get in the light and you trust Jesus. He can do amazing things with your life. And it sounds like that's working out for you, Danny.
0: Oh, man. But, you know, let me tell you that I give him all the glory. It's for the Lord. It's for Jesus Christ of Nazareth, who gave his life for me. Because without him, Pastor Scott, I wouldn't be able to do it.
1: Absolutely.
0: You know, I got several years without drinking alcohol and drugs. And, you know, I got married. I have a beautiful 3-year-old daughter.
1: Wow.
0: She's baptized. My wife is baptized. My son is baptized. I mean, you know, it's amazing.
1: And this is all in the last 5 years.
0: Yes.
1: That's great.
0: Being tired, Pastor.
1: Yeah.
0: And nothing else is working out for you. You have to try something else. And this, what God is love. God is patient. God is humble. He's kind and merciful. But he's also a warrior. And, you know, you have to walk right. You can't. See, God ain't obligated, Pastor, to heal you. And people just start praying and they think that, oh, they're just asking for things. And they think that, oh, I didn't get it, so I'm going to stop doing what I'm doing. No, God is not obligated to heal us.
1: You know,
0: but he does because of his mercy and his kindness.
1: And it's the importance of repentance, Danny. And I think that's something that doesn't get preached as well as it should, right, is that we treat God sometimes like a genie in a lamp. That if we just rub the side of our Bible 3 times, then he's going to pop out and give us 3 wishes. But no, the thing that we're called to do is to repent. And you did, and look at what's happened in your life. So I really appreciate, Danny, you just keep walking with Jesus, and the Lord will be with you. I really appreciate you calling and sharing your story here on the Pastor Scott Show today. 888-528-2557. It's open line Friday. 888-528-2557. Oscar and Oxnard, welcome to the Pastor Scott Show.
2: Hello, Pastor Scott.
1: Hey, Oscar.
2: You know what? I commend Danny for coming forward and sharing a story.
1: A great story.
2: Mine is very similar. You know, I was a severely abused child, and just got into a deep propensity for violence and gang. And I spent my life in and out of institutions, addiction, and very badly. And you know what? But my mom always talked about forgiveness and setting us free from that, and to always pray. And regardless of what I was doing in life, I would even go with her, take her to church, so that she'd be happy that I went. But I would be under the influence, but you know, I mean, amen.
1: Mm.
2: But I always did pray, regardless if I was doing good or bad. I didn't come to know Christ until I was in my late 40s, and I couldn't walk no more. I got a herniated disc. 45 days later, I got hit by a car, couldn't walk. I was strung out on heroin, methadone, and I was using meth to detox off the heroin because I was just wasting my money.
1: Right.
2: Anyways, I had a friend that used to be my mentor when I was a kid in juvenile hall, JRP. He was my supervisor. He was a Christian.
1: Uh-huh.
2: His name was Pastor Louis Trinidad. Well, he used to always tell me about God, and I, you know, I would always listen, but shame on me, I had to learn on my own. Well, I called him up when I was in that hospital. I mean, when I was in that hotel room where I couldn't walk. And I said, hey, you know what? I'm tired. He picked me up, carried me to the van, took me to his home. Long story short, I went from a wheelchair to a walker to a cane. And now I can run, jump, everything.
1: Wow.
2: Anyways, I'm 61 years old now. I've been shot, stabbed. One of my brothers tried to ruin my life. bad. Anyways, put me in like $35,000 debt. But since I've been clean and sober over 13 years now, I got my Class A. I'm a truck driver, and I've paid all that money back. I got married. Let me tell you, because I did not want, I gave forgiveness because I did not want to be carrying the burden, and I didn't want, I had no fight left in me. None.
1: Yeah.
2: And I learned to trust in God with all my battles. And let me tell you, it was hard to do because the way I was raised was I took care of all my own things with my hands. And it was all wrong. It was all lies and trash from the devil.
1: Yeah. Well, Oscar, I'm almost out of time here for a break. But this is a great story. I really appreciate you sharing, you know, what the Lord has done. And this pastor, was he, you met him when you were in, did you say juvenile hall?
2: It was, it's called JRP. They, it's like juvenile hall, but they let you work.
1: Okay. Yeah.
2: And he was my supervisor.
1: Wow. So, you know that's something that's a wonderful thing that he was in your life. What a blessing. What an absolute blessing.
2: Yes.
1: Reminds me of the Good Samaritan story, and he certainly was that for you.
2: Yes.
1: Yeah.
2: And he was such a great example of a man of God.
1: Yeah.
2: Never said, what's wrong with you? When are you going to get it? Or
1: He just loved you. Oscar, I'm coming up on a hard break. Appreciate your phone call today in that story. Hey, everybody, it's Open Line Friday on the Pastor Scott Show, 888-528-2557. 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Call right now. We'll be right back on the Pastor Scott Show.
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1: Good afternoon, ladies and gentlemen. It is Open Line Friday. That means you can call about anything on Open Line.

0: 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Let me go to Paul. Paul and Chino, you've been holding for a long time. 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
1: Hey, thanks for taking my call, Pastor Scott. Once again, I'm calling about prayer requests for a people group in Asia that cannot hear about Jesus.
0: Okay.
1: The Chinese people. They're about 140,000, 150,000 people. They speak several different dialects, no Bible translations, nothing in their language. A few Christians from some missionary work done about a century ago, but no work being done among them now. So I wonder if you can pray with me for them.
0: What was the name of the group again?
1: The Choni people, C-H-O-N-I.
0: Choni people. And they're in Asia?
1: In China.
0: Why 100 years ago they were missionaries, but not anymore? Is that because of the Chinese government? Some other reason?
1: Mostly the government does not allow foreign workers. In fact, they're very restrictive of the local workers.
0: Yeah,
1: Christians in that country.
0: But they had let them in before. That's interesting.
1: Well, yeah, before the current government.
0: Before the current socialist government over there. Yeah, okay.
1: Yeah.
0: The Choni people, let's pray together.
1: Yeah, God, you're a Buddhist background group.
0: Okay. God, I just thank you for Paul, for him bringing this group to our attention. And Lord, this group, the Choni people, I pray, Lord, that you would send them ministers. I pray that maybe even throughout their history there are Christians who are still meeting in secret that would be emboldened to share the truth, or that you would send people there. We know there are many, many believers in China today. We just pray, Lord, for their salvation, for their understanding of who Jesus is, and we're grateful for Paul and his concern for all of these people groups. In Jesus' name, amen.
1: Amen. Thank you very much. Have a great day.
0: Thank you, Paul. Thanks for calling the Pastor Scott Show. 888-528-2557. It's interesting how God puts different things on people's hearts, right? And Paul has people groups around the world who have not heard the gospel, or maybe in this case, they haven't heard for a long time. We have to keep praying that the gospel reaches every part of the world. And we know it will eventually. We want to pray that that happens quickly. All right, Pastor Scott Show, it's Open Line Friday, 888-528-2557, 888-528-2557. We had a pretty big drug bust here in Los Angeles. Go to clip number 12.
2: The drug dealers are very sophisticated. They know when the homeless get their public assistance benefits payments. They get it on the 1st and the 15th, and they're there like clockwork. They're there in their fancy cars selling the drugs and collecting the cash.
0: Yesterday, federal and local authorities conducted a massive raid and coordinated here in Los Angeles and Skid Row, and they were targeting trafficking operations in downtown Los Angeles. It was an operation called Operation Save Skid Row, and it was designed to dismantle organized drug networks that investigators have said that they've been exploiting homeless people for a long time, keeping them addicted to drugs, taking public assistance money, and abusing them in every possible way. I was so glad to hear about this because, you know, we've been seeing these people get the authorities come in and clear people out of parks and the homeless people, and it's a big problem in many of these parks. But you have to go after the cartels. You've got to go after the people who are abusing all of these people and taking their assistance, stealing their money, making them vote, all kinds of different things that is going on. And this happened in a big way here in Los Angeles just yesterday. Go to clip 10.
3: It is something that I, the mayor, the LAPD chief of police, take very, very seriously in figuring out how to eliminate the notion that we can have a skid row in our city. Now, the way we've accomplished this through this operation, working with Mayor Bass, working with the fine men and women of the Los Angeles Police Department, led by Chief McDonald, combining in a very successful partnership with the FBI, with the DEA, with the U.S. Attorney's Office, led by First Assistant Bill Asale, is going ahead and meticulously engaging in law enforcement operations that have led to the arrest today. I don't want to underestimate this. We are taking away generational players in Skid Row. And by that, I mean fathers who were engaged in drug trafficking in Skid Row, who then bequeathed that legacy to their sons that have continued.
0: Isn't that wild that that's the family business, right? It really is the worst of organized crime. And when you get into why we have all these homeless people in these areas in Southern California, a lot of it is the policies in our state. A lot of it is the money. A lot of it is these groups that come out and give them all their drugs and all of that. But the cartels are behind a lot of it. It's very organized. And it wasn't just in Skid Row. It was in Pasadena, West Covina, and Simi Valley where these raids were conducted yesterday. They seized fentanyl, methamphetamine, cocaine, firearms, cash, luxury vehicles because they targeted the cartel. You know, it's bad enough if you're homeless and you got an addiction, you got problems, but then you get preyed upon by phony baloney NGOs who are just taking money from the city and the state constantly and stealing it. You've got cartels who are driving all of this. It's one of the big things that has to get addressed. Whenever I talk to a police officer, you know, about some of the worst in homelessness, they'll eventually refer just to the cartels and that it's organized crime, that there is so much going on. And you've got the cartels selling the drugs and taking advantage. You've got the phony NGOs who are just stealing the money, millions and millions of dollars, who are involved, right? And there is a terrible circle that is going on. As you think about that, as we move into an election and how you vote, you know, how you vote matters. We need leaders who are going to change this and stop many of these policies. And this is the feds coming in and doing this. We need to have more support, I think, even for local police. A local police officer was telling me, he says, we just don't have the support. We don't have the support to arrest people. We don't have there's too much going on where the idea is let them stay out there on the streets. And I think that's got a political angle to it now that we know that there's all this voting going on down there. 888-528-2557. Pastor Scott Show. It's Open Line Friday. You can call about anything you'd like on Open Line Friday. 888-528-2557. Maybe you got a Bible question. Maybe you want to talk about a political issue or social issue like the homeless thing we're just talking about. Maybe there is just something else going on in your mind. You can call right now. 888-528-2557. Maybe you want to talk about baseball. Jose, how you feeling about the Dodgers, Milwaukee Brewers starting on Sunday night?
4: I mean, this is the same script that happened last year.
0: I know. Last year I actually thought we might get beat by the Brewers and we swept them.
4: Yeah, so I think it might. I don't think we're going to sweep them. They might take a game or two, but we're going to win the series, I think.
0: I am feeling pretty good about it, I think. I agree. We're probably not going to sweep it.
4: Yeah.
0: I think we're going to the big game, the big October Fall Classic.
4: They have a couple good pitchers, but our starting rotation, I feel like, is better than theirs.
0: Hard to beat that starting rotation. That's the thing, I think, where the Dodgers are almost unbeatable right now. It's actually the starting pitching. How do you deal with that? It's pretty good, pretty good. Three-peat. I didn't think I'd see that in my life. Dodgers tend to not win the World Series. Over their history until the last couple of years, pretty regularly. Although there's a period of time in the 60s. What did we win? I think we won in 59, 63, and 65, if I recall correctly. I was not alive during that period of time, right?
5: I can't believe it.
0: No, Vin, I was not here. I was not here for that period of time. 888-528-2557. Open line Friday. Call about anything you'd like. 888-528-2557. Josie from Montebello, welcome to the Pastor Scott Show.
6: Thank you, Pastor Scott. Thank you for taking my call.
0: Yeah.
6: You're an echo or anything. Just wanted to piggyback on what you said about the infestation. I know you didn't say the word infestation, but of drugs on Skid Row and anywhere. Do you know or have you heard, I see something on the news, I don't know if you're aware, but that there's actually a place that people can actually go and get free, I'm going to call them utensils, get free needles, get free pipes and stuff to actually do these, you know, drugs. Have you heard of that? And it's being provided by, you know, our county.
0: Yes.
6: What do you think about that, sir?
0: My opinion is it is a huge part of the problem, and it's something that we need to end. Okay, so what happens, and this happens in cities everywhere. In fact, I was watching something from Seattle yesterday, and it's horrifying. In Seattle, there are nonprofit organizations that are taking city money, okay, or county money, and we're doing the same thing here. It's just in Seattle, they actually call it a party pack. And it's this bag, and it's full of everything you need except for the drugs. But it's all of the paraphernalia, everything. It even has, what do you call it? The thing you wrap around your arm so your veins are tighter. And all everything you need, they're giving that away. And it comes from a philosophy that's called harm reduction, where the notion is if we give clean drug supplies, then at least while they're taking drugs, they'll be safer and they won't get other diseases that you get from dirty needles and things like that. But I think what we're doing is we are subsidizing drug use and we're making sure that these people don't get sober. And nonprofits in LA and in every major city, in San Diego, other places here in California. One of the big stories, if you want to look at it here in LA, is look at the Skid Row Care Campus. There's actually a video of outside nonprofit that hands out this stuff. A video of a guy from the nonprofit handing drug paraphernalia to a homeless person who then turns around and literally buys their drugs from the dealer right there. And then the nonprofit guy and the drug dealer do a little fist bump before the a fist bump. You know how, like, you don't shake hands, but you do fist bump. You know what I mean?
6: Yeah, no, I just said, like, what? Like, did he
0: actually? And it's on video, right? That is the relationship that we've got. That has to end. If there's something that should be unifying everybody politically, I think it's this. But I'll tell you what, there are people who believe this is the right thing, and that's why you've got these groups doing it. But it's also where the fraud is, because people are getting rich. And, you know, these cartels, these groups, they're abusing homeless people, in my opinion. They're making it worse. It's just a horrific thing. It has to end. But we're a ways from that. We're a ways from that.
6: Yes. And you know what? Thank you. Absolutely. I seen a video and I was like, what? And, maybe you can start a national day of fasting, you know, once a week or something, because, you know, the Bible says some things are not going to go without fasting and prayer. And, thank you for taking my call.
0: Yeah. Thank you, Josie. And pray about this. Pray that we break through the philosophy, because, you know, it's part of, it's a much bigger thing than, just certain groups. It is a philosophy that ultimately says sobriety is not necessary. And that's, to me, that's...
6: I'm sorry, go ahead.
0: To me, that's crazy.
6: You know what I always say, I know I got to get off if you have other calls. I always say, if you really want to be high, just look at life sober. You'll be like, wow, did that just come out of their mouth? Did he just say that? Did they just do that? You're like, wow, I don't believe that. But amen. And really quick, I believe, like, you know, the drugs and all that. Doesn't the Bible say pharmakia is witchcraft?
0: Well, some people try to say that, but you got to be really careful with applying sort of modern understandings of how English came from the Greek with what they would have actually thought back there. Right. So it's you just want to be careful, you know, because, many of our words in English come from Greek or Latin. But that doesn't mean that that word has the same connotation. Like I heard a pastor once say that the power of God is explosive like dynamite, because the Greek word is dynamos or something like that. The problem is that when Paul wrote that, dynamite had never been invented. Like the idea of explosiveness could not be what he meant because it didn't exist. So you have to be careful taking the Greek word and coming up with a modern example. Like, it's maybe not wrong to say God's word is, power is explosive, except that is not actually what that word means in context. Amen. You know, so we got to be careful about that. Josie, thanks for calling the pastors.
1: God bless. Thank you.
0: God bless you. 888-528-2557. 888-528-2557. 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
7: Clean and sober is one of the biggest damn mistakes this country's ever made. I know it's a hold-your-hand idealistic point of view that somehow magically, I mean, God bless some of you. If you're like me, I've been known to have a glass of wine at night watching some of the nightly news. We all need to self-medicate periodically.
0: Now, I'm not blaming him for all of it, but I am blaming that philosophy that he holds to, and so do a whole lot of other people. 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No, that's one of the dumbest things I've ever heard a politician say. 888-528-2557, Pastor Scott Show. 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
8: Thank you, Pastor, for having me on your show.
0: Hi, Robert.
8: My question was this. How you doing, sir? My question is this. I'm a Christian, and I keep hearing all these pastors talking about we need to go vote, we need to perform our Christian duty. But we all know that these elected politicians, we're living in the end times where they say good will be bad, bad will be good. Anyways, they're lying to the people, to the American public, and to the Christian brothers and sisters, even if they claim that they're Christian themselves. What I'm implementing and saying is that we need to hold them accountable. Let's say we have an amendment or we people apply an amendment stating that if the elected politician does not keep their platform and the promises they made to the American people and to the Christian brothers and sisters, then we can pull them down within 3 to 6 months after they get into office. And if that happens, then we let the person who won second place, let them take charge of the office and see if they're going to uphold their platform. Or did they just get in there to lie and rip the American people and us brothers and sisters off?
0: Well,
8: now, I would have more surety as to when I go to the polls, okay, if I elect this person, this politician, and he messes up, we know that there's implemented 3 to 6 months they got to show the people that they have started to keep their promise that they made to the people.
0: You know, I understand that frustration, and I'll tell you what, it's super frustrating. But we actually already have the ability to recall them whenever we want. If you want to start those petitions, you know, that's there. I think
8: that takes a long time. Yeah, by that time, they're ripping off the rubbish company, NASA, all these people, they're getting their kickbacks. I know my brother was an elected politician for the city of Pico Rivera, 16 years. Every year, my dad would put him in office, and every year, this guy was ripping off the people for the city of Pico Rivera, whether it be through the water company or whatever. So I got to see these lies with my own eyes.
0: Yeah.
8: You know what I'm saying? How they roll.
0: Here's what I think. I think we have to pay more attention and be involved, because the reason that this is happening... And the reason it's happening so huge in California right now is we don't have checks and balances. We're a one-party state.
8: Right.
0: Nobody's paying attention, right? People don't go to city council meetings, you know, or if they do, they're dressed as Darth Vader and they're doing silly things, right? But
8: absolutely.
0: Politicians, I find, have on either side, whoever they are, they have a desire to get reelected. And you know, when we're paying attention, they tend to do the right thing rather than the wrong thing when we're paying attention. You know, that's why when sometimes we have people, and we've been very successful on the Pastor Scott Show with some things over the past couple of years, asking people to call Sacramento and get involved with certain bills, and we've stopped some bills along with other groups. And the reason they stopped is because the politicians heard, oh, people have heard about this. I guess I don't want to vote for this stupid thing. And if we did more of that, if we got into, say, we're talking about the homelessness and stuff, I mean, there is so much fraud and abuse, and I think a lot of political crookedness going on with, who's getting that money? It has to be getting into political coffers somewhere.
8: Right. Yes, sir.
0: And they say, well, we don't know where it went. We can't track it. That's crazy.
8: Right.
0: You know.
8: They know.
0: But
8: they know where it went.
0: But the reason is we just shrug our shoulders. By we, I mean sort of Californians. We shrug our shoulders and we just move on.
9: California's in trouble.
0: We can't do that. And I think that if people stopped just sort of voting for their side and instead said, we want this to stop. We want an end to and together we did that, and we actually, I know it's work, and sometimes we don't like to think about it, and we don't like, and politics is nasty.
8: It's supposed to be we the people, by the people, for the people.
0: Yeah, and we are.
8: Politicians make it for themselves, not us. Yeah,
0: we are giving that up. But so one of the things is more than half of Californians don't vote. Half of Christians don't vote. Right. Vote. The ballot's going to be in your mailbox, if it isn't already, this week. Don't leave it on your kitchen counter.
8: I feel sorry for those that voted for Donald Trump, who said he was going to end the war in 2 days as soon as he got elected. Yeah.
0: Well, he ended a bunch of wars, and then he started one. Right? There's a bunch of everybody has those. I mean, you can't,
8: the Ukraine thing.
0: Certain things are harder because sometimes politicians, you know, they mean it, but then they get in office and there's reality. But
8: I can't understand that all the felony convictions, and he's still a politician. He's still running a country.
0: Well, a lot of people, on that one, I'm not defending everything Trump does, but there are felonies and then there are felonies. And a lot of people think those were illegitimate also, right? That's the dirtiness of our politics. I got to go, Robert. 888-528-2557. Open line Friday. Call about anything. We'll be right back.
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13: Ronald Reagan believed freedom was more than a political system or a set of laws. In 1988, he said, "Freedom describes the God-given condition of the human soul." For Reagan, liberty was not something government created. It was something government was called to respect and to protect. That idea sits at the heart of the American experiment. Our rights do not come from rulers, institutions, or political majorities. They belong to us by nature and by God. And when we understand freedom that way, our responsibility becomes clearer. Government may protect liberty. Laws may preserve it, but neither can give us what was never theirs to grant. Freedom begins with the recognition that human dignity and liberty come before government, not from it.
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17: Thank you, Pastor Scott. Praise the Lord. God bless you.
0: Hi, Isaac.
17: Hey, Pastor Scott, I took a nap just a little while ago. I woke up about half an hour ago.
0: Oh, during my show, you took a nap?
17: Yeah. I repent. But anyway, it was before the show, to tell the truth. But anyway, I had a dream about a friend of mine I haven't seen in a long time. Her husband passed away, and she just went through so many changes after he died. And she called me one day from a mental institution, and she wanted me to call the police, and she was out of her mind, and found out she was in a nursing home. But in this dream, I was walking down the street with her, and she passed out, and I saw one of her church members, and I said, "Help me." I said, "Call 911," and he ignored me. And I went to the church and told him, I said, "You know, what kind of place is this? You all are ignoring your church members." I said, "And this gentleman here, he didn't even call 911. And so my friend gave me the telephone number where she's in the nursing home now. So I called the nursing home today just a little while ago, and she was out of her mind. She didn't hardly remember me. And so I want to pray for her. Her name is Nedra.
0: Nedra.
17: Nedra.
0: Okay.
17: Yeah.
0: And she's in a nursing home now?
17: Yeah, in Santa Monica, yeah.
0: Okay.
17: But I also want to pray about the church in West Angeles that she went to, because I go there too, and I'll say the Holy Spirit comes there sometime.
0: Uh-huh. And pray for the church so that they'll visit?
17: More sensitive to, they don't even know where she's at.
0: Yeah.
17: I just found out myself. But they don't talk about sensitive subjects like these children changing their sex into drugs. Every message is a feel-good message. And so many churches are like that. They don't want to talk about the sensitive, the touchy subjects. A kid being killed on these e-bikes and the kids dying of drug overdose. So I want to pray about that, too.
0: All right. Well, let's pray then, okay?
17: Okay.
0: Isaac, or God, I thank you for Isaac. I pray, Lord, that you would just continue to move in his heart to pray for the issues of your church and of that you've put on his heart. Thank you for Nedra. Thank you that he connected with her. We pray, Lord, for her health and her healing, that she would be comforted. I pray, Lord, that she is... whatever is happening with her mind, that you would restore that whatever her condition is, that she would feel close to you and be aware of your presence and your love for her. And I pray that you give Isaac wisdom in, you know, how he might be able to help her in different ways. And I thank you, Lord, for his concern for her. I pray, Lord, it would be shared by her church and that she would be visited and cared for in this way. And I pray for Isaac's, the church Isaac is talking about, and for our churches, that we would learn how to be bold in a right way. It's so hard with our politics and division of the day to speak rightly about the subjects of our world, but it is wrong to not. do that in an effective way. Give us wisdom for how to do that, Lord. Thank you for Isaac. Yes, give him words to say whenever he has an opportunity to speak into these things as well. In Jesus' name, amen.
17: Amen. Thank you, Pastor Scott.
0: You're welcome, Isaac. God bless you, and you're forgiven for the nap, even though if it was during my show. Isaac, thanks for calling the Pastor Scott Show. 888-528-2557. Sherelle in Inglewood, welcome to the Pastor Scott Show.
18: Hi, Pastor Scott. Yeah, I was calling because, to me, the key word when you're dealing with discrimination and racial profiling, all the different things from Jim Crow and even beyond with slavery, it's ramifications. I think the problem with both sides is people fixate on either what happened in the past, and other people fixate on the fact, well, that's not happening, so there's everything's fine.
0: Mm.
18: And the thing that people seem to, I don't hear from anyone when people call in on the show about this particular topic, is the ramifications. You have redlining, you have all the different things that happen, not just because we don't have...
0: Like the long-term ramifications of those things.
18: Yeah, so I think that plays a part in it, and I think that if people were more balanced, they would realize, yes, things are not as bad as they were, but they are ramifications from what happened in the past. Mm-hmm. People are still dealing with that, and I think that that's key.
0: So how do we help people
18: to deal with history?
0: How do we help people take that and not live back there in the past and say, what do we do now? Does that make sense? Like in 2026, for sure there's ramifications. Those things exist. They're there. I feel like sometimes people want to keep talking about something that did happen, and maybe that's some frustration that some people don't know, or they're ignorant about it, or they just deny it. And I understand that. People should understand. But once that's done, you know, how do we move forward, and how do we talk about discrimination that is happening today?
18: Well, that's what
0: that might be different than was happening back then.
18: Yeah, I think you highlight the ramifications and you look for solutions on how to deal with that. And that is something that I feel is lacking, especially with people who tend to think, well, everything is fine because we don't have the people who my ancestors were enslaved anymore.
0: Yeah.
18: So that to me is like I think it comes across with people who ancestry is connected with that as very tone deaf and insensitive. And I know that I think it's part of human nature that when something was not, you were not affected by something, it's easy to not see it the way the other person who family was connected with it.
0: Right.
18: You know, it's just not going to be the same. Like, I'm not a Jewish person. So what happened in the Holocaust, although I can sympathize for it and have some empathy, someone who's Jewish is going to have, it's going to hit differently for them.
0: Right.
18: Because they are of that particular ethnic group and religion.
0: But what you're saying is we should understand the ramifications of all of that that we're still dealing with today.
18: Yes, and how to address them in a systematic way so that they don't continue to be ramifications.
0: Yeah.
18: And that's one of the things I think is good about history. You should be able to have it and look for it, but not abolish it and think, well, somehow by mentioning it, you're bad-mouthing the country, because that's also an extreme that I think is incorrect too.
0: Yeah, because some people do that, and but you have to acknowledge those things are real, and you have to say they have ramifications. And then what do we do now? What would you say, you know, today is an issue of discrimination that's happening now that people don't really talk about?
18: I would say that it has to do with, even though we have desegregation, because you had what is called, quote unquote, white flight, and because you also have the fact that education is depending on the taxes, mm-hmm. and that has a lot to do with what kind of schooling you're going to have and what kind of salary the teachers themselves are going to have and how to attract teachers, good teachers to a school because the salary is competitive. I believe that that has a lot to do with it. It goes back to the GIs returning home, the black GIs, not being able to live in the suburbs because of redlining.
0: Mm-hmm.
18: So they had, you know, they served their country, but they weren't allowed to live in these neighborhoods, which ultimately had the better schools. So even when there was desegregation, people kind of resegregated anyway, and they were able to get behind that, or I should say around that, because if you're not allowing certain people to rent, even in California, my understanding is it would be in the writing that you would not be able to rent to a black person. Those things, you have to have systems that address it, go back to what happened like they did with that beach where they had property taken from black families and address it.
0: So when you can
18: make changes. Yeah.
0: So there are things that you can actually, you know, if you can show, like at that beach, I think I remember what you're talking about. But I think the education issue is huge today. And I don't think we see it as discrimination, and I think we need to. That we have to address why our schools are suffering, why in particular black and brown kids suffer the most. There are reasons for that. Some of it's the ramifications, I think, that you're talking about, and I think some of it is also different attitudes today about what's important in education. You know, my feeling, tell me how you feel about this. I feel like education is maybe the biggest civil rights issue of our day, actually, that nobody talks about in that term.
18: I guess you can. I can see it from that perspective. I have heard you say that before. I believe that what I would want, especially as an educator, is just an equal opportunity for people to succeed. Mm. This is not about trying to give people any type of preference. And I know DEI gets a bad rap, but I don't think that. I think the original claim was, obviously, there was discrimination.
0: The original idea,
18: there was a need to have some kind of infrastructure so that everybody can get a chance to actually apply for the job. But you have to be obviously qualified, right? And it's kind of unfortunate because then you have people who go the opposite way to assume if a person's a woman, a person of color, or whatever, that automatically they're not qualified just because they have this stigma on them,
0: right?
18: Unnecessarily, because I would think that if you were to look at most of these jobs, and I can only speak for myself, I know I'm qualified to do the job that I'm hired to do.
0: Uh-huh.
18: And I know that nobody gave me the job because I was black.
0: Right.
18: They gave me the job because I happen to be I'm qualified, and I just happen to be black. So I think that more often than not, people are not in the position because they're not qualified, but this is what it has become smeared with. So I think it starts with having systems addressing what's actually going on historically, and then taking and making an infrastructure to rectify that. And I believe it's a way to do that with education, and I believe that it's a way to do that to have early education so that working class families, especially those of color, mm-hmm. will be able to have a head start, because the rich, they have all those things right away mm-hmm. to help their kids from the jump.
0: For sure. I'm running up against a break here, but you know, I think what you're saying is something that we should have a better conversation about. I do think that that's a huge deal, and I really appreciate you, Sherelle. Thank you for calling today on the Pastor Scott Show with those things. 888-528-2557. It's open line Friday. Neil, David, others, I'll get your calls as soon as we come back. Stay tuned. Hey, you know what? I want to tell you about sleep apnea and how to deal with it in a different way. Many people get the CPAP machine, and I know for many people it works great. I didn't want that, and as much as I tried to avoid it, I mostly avoided actually getting treatment at all for sleep apnea, and that's bad. I was snoring terribly. My wife wanted to kick me out of the bedroom. I was waking up tired after full night sleep, grinding my teeth. Finally, I went to go see Dr. Eddie Simon right here in Los Angeles. He has created a mouthpiece that I wear. It's custom made. It's not something he pulls off the shelf. It's something that you get examined. He examines your head, nose, and throat and makes sure that it fits, makes sure that you're a candidate for it. For me, it works great. It puts my tongue in the right position while I sleep, my jaw in the right position. It opens up my airway, and it relieved my sleep apnea, and it stopped my snoring. My wife's happy. I wake up feeling great. It's been wonderful. I think this can work for you. 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
0: Pastor Scott here. Let me ask you a serious question. 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Right now, we're seeing rising global tensions, including ongoing conflict in the Middle East, alongside growing national debt, inflation, and market instability. 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
0: Welcome back, everybody. Pastor Scott Show. It is Friday. 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So Bible questions, spiritual matters, fine. Also politics.

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1: Hi, Pastor Scott. I have a bit of a dilemma. On the one hand, I'm born and raised Jewish, and I pretty much love God, but God was so far away from me. I didn't have a good relationship with him. I became a Christian. I accepted Jesus as Lord and Savior. And now I have a tremendous relationship with God, and I'm just wondering. On the other hand, I represent about 2% of the Jewish population, maybe 1%, and I'm just wondering: is there any deceitfulness in the login Jews.com, because I know on the one hand I really want Jewish people to understand the joy of having relationship with God through Jesus. On the other hand, I'm not sure, since like 98% or 99% the Jewish population don't believe in Jesus. So I'm just running the domain name Jews.com. Is there any kind of deceitfulness in that?
0: That's a great question. Did you hear my interview with Rabbi Kurt Schneider about that earlier this week?
1: I heard most of it.
0: Yeah. Well, he's on our station. You know, you can listen to his program every day, Discovering the Jewish Jesus. So he's part of that, if your percentage is right, 1%.
1: It's a wonderful show. It's a wonderful show.
0: Yeah, so I think that website is great. Everything that I've seen in it, you know, it's targeted towards a Jewish person, you know. So if you are not Jewish, there are things in it maybe you won't quite understand, you know, the nuances of it. And there are probably... Yeah. There are lots of issues that Jews and Christians, even Jewish Christians and people who practice Judaism, would disagree, and that's part of what that discussion is about. And it's really hard for many people. Mm-hmm. But I would check that out and watch those videos, and you can ask questions. One of the things I like about it is, you know, it understands that this is a very tense issue for lots of people, including people who are Jewish, who the idea of even asking the question about Jesus being the Messiah can be offensive on its own, right? But I think it's a really good website. I enjoyed my conversation with him, and I'm sure there are interpretation differences that people have, like Christians do generally, like maybe another Jewish rabbi who's a Christian who would disagree, but I don't think it's deceitful. I think maybe there's differences of opinion, but I would say it's a good website.
1: All right. Thank you very much.
0: Check it out. All right, Neil, thanks for calling the Pastor Scott Show. 888-528-2557. You know, if you share Christ regularly, it's different sharing Christ with a Jewish person than it is a Gentile. There's a whole lot of other issues, right, that are going on there. And it's quite a statement that Christians make, Gentile Christians, saying that we have a Jewish Messiah. And I used to meet occasionally with a man who ran a Jewish organization in San Diego, and we had this program called The Bible in 90 Days that we used to do in our church a couple of times, which is a great program, by the way. If you're thinking about reading the Bible next year, you can do it in Bible in a year, or Bible in 2 years, or you can do it in 3 months. And imagine that. If you started reading the Bible today, October 9th, you could be done with the Bible a couple of days after New Year's. Like, you would have read the whole thing. It's about an hour a day of reading. You can do it. You know, anyway, I have this Bible, and it says Bible in 90 days on it. And he keeps staring at this the whole time during this one conversation. And at the end of it, he said, he looked at me and he said, you know, if you can find something in 90 days that my people

0: haven't found in 5,000 years. Would you let me know what that is? And I smiled at him and I said, Jesus. And we both had a good laugh about it. And but that is the answer. You know, but it's just a different thing. So Rabbi Schneider got Jews.com. We talked about the miracle it is really to even get that domain. I think it's great. If you got a Jewish friend, you can send them over there. And I think that's a good way to share the gospel or start conversations and say, what did you think about that? 888-528-2557. David in West L.A., welcome to the Pastor Scott Show.
1: Pastor Scott, thanks for taking my call.
0: Yeah.
1: Just a quick comment, you know, because of the botched attempted execution in Oklahoma.
0: Oh, yeah, Tennessee.
1: Tennessee, I'm sorry. I don't think the death penalty as we apply it in this country is just, because I don't think justice, I mean, to me, justice is a moral and legal principle where you treat individuals impartially, fairly, and reasonably. No wealthy person is ever executed in this country because they can afford the legal representation. If you look at her, she was 18 when she committed the crime. Her 17-year-old boyfriend got off because he was a minor. Now, a good attorney could have easily gotten her off. So, I mean, I think in theory, you might argue that the death penalty is reasonable. But in the way it's applied, it disproportionately affects blacks, poor people, minorities. I mean, you listen
0: or people to with without means, right? Like Johnny Cochran once said that the real color of justice is green.
1: Right, so that's why, I mean, that's my problem with it. It's just the way we practice it in this country is not just.
0: A lot of people have that question. Even people who are pro-death penalty have a similar complaint about the way it gets done. Sometimes people don't like it that it almost never gets done. You know, people just waste away for 50 years, and then you do it when they're old. The issue, like you just said, I think she still gets convicted no matter what because of what she did, but it seems unfair that the 17-year-old, who's just as guilty as her, did not. So I'm with you.
1: I don't think she's not going to be executed because now she's going to get very good.
0: You're probably right about that. What do you think? Different issue, same issue, different topic. I'm going to predict that they're planning on executing this terrorist who did the Fort Hill shooting publicly. I think they're not going to actually do that publicly.
1: I think that's disgraceful that we would do that in our country. I'm all for his doing. I don't know where Pete Hegseth, what his mind is like, that this is our country that we're going to, it's going to be like a circus.
0: You know, it used to be done, but I feel like it's not the same thing as people might have thought a long time ago. It'll be interesting. I think that's not going to happen. David, I want to get some other calls. Appreciate your phone call. 888-528-2557. We'll talk about that probably another time, but I doubt that they're going to do that live streaming. I think that's a really bad idea. 888-528-2557. Isabel in Orange County, welcome to the Pastor Scott Show.
2: Hi. I have a question. When we die, where do we go? We don't go straight to heaven, I feel, because isn't it supposed to be when God returns where we're supposed to be judged by then?
0: Well, there's a lot of different views on that. Jesus said to the thief on the cross, today you will be with me in paradise. And people will view that as paradise being like a place that's heaven, but you're kind of waiting there for judgment. Other people think you wake up and it's judgment day. So the next thing you know, you're there for all of that. Some people think you sleep, like in death, and you don't know, you don't have any sort of concept of what's going on. There's a lot of debate about that. You know, for me, I don't worry too much about it because I think I'll be right with Christ because I know he died for my sins.
2: Correct. Just because my father-in-law passed away, and everybody says, oh, he's in heaven, but I don't feel he's in heaven. I told my husband, he's just resting until God returns, and then he'll be in heaven. But he's in a better place because he knows he's going to heaven because he's a Christian. He wanted everybody to be saved.
0: Yeah,
2: so I believe he's going to heaven, but I just feel that we're resting until he returns. So I don't feel like, when people say, oh, he's in heaven, I personally don't believe that. I believe when God returns, because it says in the Bible, there's people in the ocean.
0: I'm running short on time here, so I want to give you a couple of thoughts, though. There are people who would disagree with that. In the book of Revelation, you have martyrs who are in heaven speaking to God about when is he going to make everything right, and they seem to be aware of what is happening on earth, and they're in heaven. So there is biblical evidence that says you go to heaven, you know, whatever that means. Okay. There's more of a different idea of what that means. And remember that the promise for the believer ultimately is new heaven and new earth, right? So you're going to have a body and you're going to be having a life that will be perfect one day.
2: Correct.
0: And that's ultimately the goal, and that's where we rest, okay, in that.
2: Oh, okay.
0: Isabel, thanks for calling the Pastor Scott Show. Jay in West L.A., real quick, you got like 15 seconds. Go ahead.
3: I'm the perfect guy for that. When are we going to pay off the debt? And I'm hanging up on myself.
0: You know, Jay, you know, I am on that page, but you and I might be the only ones on that page. If you spent $50 million a day, every day since the birth of Jesus, you still will not have spent the national debt. On that note, hey, everybody have a great weekend. Pastor Scott Schill will be back on Monday live from 3 to 5. Dodgers play on Sunday. We will see you on Monday live from 3 to 5. 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
11: Ronald Reagan believed freedom was more than a political system or a set of laws. In 1988, he said, "Freedom describes the God-given condition of the human soul." For Reagan, liberty was not something government created. It was something government was called to respect and to protect. That idea sits at the heart of the American experiment. Our rights do not come from rulers, institutions, or political majorities. They belong to us by nature and by God. And when we understand freedom that way, our responsibility becomes clearer. Government may protect liberty, Laws may preserve it, but neither can give us what was never theirs to grant. Freedom begins with the recognition that human dignity and liberty come before government, not from it.
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16: Yes.
17: All you've got to do is come to Christ. And little by little, you'll see changes come that you don't deserve. Blessings come that you don't earn. And he will bring in the grace like you've never had it before.

0: you love to sit down and talk with Pastor Greg Laurie for a while? Wouldn't you love to sit down for a conversation with Pastor Chuck Swindoll? Well, turns out they wanted to sit down and have a talk with each other, and we get to be in the room. Glad you're along for a special edition of A New Beginning. It's the finale of Legends Week. We started the week hearing from World War II hero Louis Zamperini and Pastor Chuck Smith. Glad you're along for this encouraging final installment.
1: Yes.
2: What would you do differently if you had these 50 years to live over again?
1: Wow, I've never been asked that before.
2: Spend you more. You don't have to be profound.
1: I would hang out with you more. What would I do differently?
2: Well, we'd have fun, I'll tell you that.
1: Yeah, I don't really, you know, I don't want to say that I wouldn't do anything differently, but for the most part, I don't know that I would do anything.
2: So you don't have many regrets?
1: Well, yes, little. Things here and there, but there's not any big thing in life where I would say I should have done this. I can't say I have any major regrets.
2: Okay.
1: That's probably not good. Billy Graham once was asked, you know, what he would do differently. He said, I would preach half as much. I would spend more time praying. More time studying the Word of God and telling the Lord how much I love them. Well, I can certainly say that.
2: Sure.
1: Should I have prayed more throughout my life? Yes.
2: Yeah, everybody could say that.
1: Have I worried too much at times? Absolutely, yes.
2: Yeah.
1: Have I been impulsive at times and run ahead of the Lord? Sure, I have. But by and large, I would say that I've found the will of God and I've sought to walk in it.
2: Yeah.
1: And so I can't say I would do anything differently for the most part. What about you?
2: I would have said yes more often, sooner than no.
1: To what?
2: Opportunities, open doors, stepping into something that I never dreamed I would do. I wouldn't be as reluctant.
1: Yeah.
2: I was a little too cautious sometimes. I would have affirmed more and criticized less.
1: Wow.